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1: Hello, this is Lynn, and I'll be reading today from the New York Times for Monday, May 11th, 2026. And the first article is, Lebanese mourn eight members of one family killed in Israeli strike. Israel has escalated attacks on Lebanon since Thursday, further unraveling a truce in its war with Hezbollah. Among those killed on Saturday was a six-month-old infant, relatives said. By Abdi Latif Dahir. Hundreds of people gathered Sunday to mourn at least eight members of one displaced Lebanese family who were killed a day earlier when an Israeli airstrike hit the building where they were sheltering with no advance warning. The Israeli military had issued evacuation warnings for several towns and villages in southern Lebanon on Saturday, but the town of Saksakia, where the family was killed, was not among them. The Israeli military said late Saturday that it had targeted militants from Hezbollah, the Iran-backed Lebanese militant group, who were operating from a building used for military purposes in the area, but provided no further details. The military was aware of reports of civilian casualties in the targeted structure, and this was under review, the statement added. In the coastal city of Sidon on Sunday, mourners dressed in black gathered at a cemetery to pray for the dead family. Among those killed were a married couple, three of their children, a six-month-old grandchild, the father's brother, and a grandmother, according to relatives there. Some wept and clung to the bodies, which were draped in green cloth and scattered with flowers. They kissed and embraced them before emergency workers took the bodies away for burial in their hometown, Jibchit, which had itself come under attack earlier on Sunday, according to Lebanon's national news agency. "They are gone. They are all gone," some relatives cried out as the ambulances began leaving. A truce reached about a month ago paused the off-again, on-again Israeli war with Hezbollah. Since then, the two sides have traded attacks almost daily. A new escalation over the last few days heightened fears that the truce is in danger of completely unraveling. Israel began intensifying its bombing campaign in Lebanon on Thursday with a strike on the Diya neighborhood on the southern outskirts of the capital, Beirut, a Hezbollah stronghold. It said it killed a senior Hezbollah commander in that strike. Hezbollah has also ratcheted up its attacks, saying its fighters in southern Lebanon had targeted Israeli soldiers and equipment in recent days with artillery shelling, drones, and a barrage of rockets. Southern Lebanon is home to a large portion of the country's Shiite Muslim population, from whom Hezbollah draws much of its support. Hezbollah has increasingly deployed fiber-optic drones, which are harder to detect or jam because they rely on physical cables rather than radio signals. The drones can fly low and fast and have been widely used in the war in Ukraine. More than 450 people have been killed in Lebanon since the ceasefire was announced, according to Lebanon's health ministry. Israel said 18 military personnel and two civilians have been killed as a result of Hezbollah's attacks since the war began in early March. On Sunday, Israeli airstrikes on the town of Bedias killed at least one person and wounded 13, including six children, the state news agency reported. Two paramedics were also killed and five wounded in Israeli strikes in two towns in southern Lebanon, the state-run agency said, citing the health ministry. The Israeli military did not immediately respond to a request for comment on the strikes that killed the paramedics. Israel's strikes in recent days have edged farther north from the Israel-Lebanon border. On Saturday, three people were killed in strikes on a road leading to Lebanon's Shuf region, according to the state news agency. The Israeli military said on Sunday it had struck approximately seven terror targets and killed more than 30 Hezbollah militants in the past week. The family killed on Saturday was originally from Jibchit, another southern town that had been under Israeli evacuation warnings for months. Relatives said the family had remained because they owned farmland there and did not leave until about a week ago when they moved north, farther from the Israeli border to Saksakia. Shafar Baha, 25, a relative of the family, said he began repeatedly calling and texting family members on Saturday after hearing about the strikes in Saksakia. At the funeral, he scrolled through unanswered phone calls and messages on his phone. "I can't believe they were killed," he said, watching videos of the family as they sat together at their home in Jibchit, drinking tea and smoking a hookah pipe. Next article, he offered a lawmaker's aide quick cash. Was he spying for China? A staff member on the House China Committee was promised $10,000 for U.S. policy insights on issues like Venezuela and rare earth minerals, by Dustin Volz. When a man identifying himself as Chris Chen reached out this winter to an aide on a House committee focused on threats from China, he came armed with a lucrative offer. The staff member, Mr. Chen proposed, could earn $10,000 or more by barely lifting a finger. All he would need to do is agree to phone calls every other week to share information about the committee's work and U.S. foreign policy about China. Insights into U.S. trade or national security issues, including the Trump administration's plans for Venezuela in the aftermath of the January military operation there, would be especially valuable, Mr. Chen said. To sweeten the pot, Mr. Chen repeatedly promised to send the aide $2,000 up front. The offer seemed too good to be true. Instead of quietly accepting the deal, the aide, whose identity the New York Times agreed to withhold because he works on sensitive policy issues related to China, reported it to his bosses on the House Select Committee on the Chinese Communist Party. The panel quickly concluded Mr. Chen was not the Singapore-based business consultant he claimed to be, but instead likely a Chinese intelligence officer or contractor seeking a new recruit. By framing the initial offer as a trial period, Mr. Chen dangled the expectation of a longer relationship with more payments to come, a common recruitment hook for spies. And it read, "I would like to propose 3-month trial period lasting until the end of March, and I will provide a total compensation of $10,000 for the 3-month trial period." Rather than cut off contact, the committee's Republican majority staff agreed to keep talking to Mr. Chen. They recorded a series of calls this winter to learn more about Mr. Chen's tactics and interests. Transcripts of those calls, which the committee shared with the Times, alongside some of the recorded audio, depict a determined, at times impatient, individual eager to earn the trust of his mark and get down to business. Mr. Chen mixes holiday greetings with elaborate questions about manufacturing in Vietnam and Mexico and the future of Venezuela's oil industry. Beijing and Washington have been aggressively spying on one another for decades. an inevitable byproduct of the world's two largest economies competing across the globe. But by their nature, those shadow games rarely surface such a detailed look at how either side plies its trade. The outreach by Mr. Chen to an aide on the very committee responsible for investigating Chinese national security threats appears to provide an unusually vivid portrait of how Beijing's spy services seek to gain access to sensitive information from within the corridors of power in Washington. By some measures, the spying on both sides has intensified in recent months, as the bilateral relationship, which will be tested next week during a summit in Beijing between President Trump and his Chinese counterpart Xi Jinping, has grown more strained. Chinese backers are believed by U.S. investigators to have at least twice compromised internal networks at the FBI related to its sensitive surveillance activities. The CIA has published videos on social media in Mandarin openly seeking to recruit spies from China's military that have led to new assets being developed in the country, according to U.S. intelligence officials. After about 2 months of conversations with Mr. Chen, the House committee referred the matter to the FBI, which declined to comment when asked if it had opened an investigation. But it has been tracking increasingly brazen intelligence gathering operations by China. It said only that China and other foreign governments are using professional networking social media sites to target people with U.S. government security clearances. Seeking to cultivate a source in the heart of a congressional committee dedicated to addressing the threat from China would be an especially audacious move. Mr. Chen first contacted the staff member in December from a Gmail account with a display name of Chris Chen, though he signed his emails with the spelling C-H-R-I-S. The other one was K-R-I-S. He described himself as an employee of Nimbus Hub Strategic Consulting, a Hong Kong-based firm with a Spartan website that promises to provide clients with the tools and knowledge necessary to navigate an increasingly complex global landscape. The website contains filler text in Latin, which often auto-populates within unfinished sections of websites. Other clues point to Nimbus Hub as a front for China's spy services. In a February report on malicious uses of its artificial intelligence tools, OpenAI identified ChatGPT users who had used the model to generate email drafts purporting to be from employees of Nimbus Hub. The emails addressed to state officials in the United States and policy analysts working in business and finance came from personas who, like Mr. Chen, sought to offer paid consulting gigs for information. The small number of users, whom OpenAI later banned, told ChatGPT to flatter their targets and send their prompts in simplified Chinese characters, the standard writing system in mainland China, rather than the traditional Chinese characters which Hong Kong continues to use. They requested the email drafts to be concise, clear, and professional, with subject lines that created urgency and used subtle psychological cues, the OpenAI report said. Nimbus Hub did not respond to emailed requests for comment, nor did Mr. Chen on the Gmail account or phone number he used to contact the congressional aide. The profile picture for Mr. Chen's WhatsApp number depicts a Winnie the Pooh doll wearing large headphones, an apparent mocking reference to Mr. Xi. Winnie the Pooh imagery has for years been a target of censorship in China and a symbol of resistance, which would fit with a persona of a Hong Kong businessman at a remove from mainland China. There was no sign of Nimbus Hub at the Hong Kong address listed on the firm's website when a Times reporter visited Tuesday. An office directory displayed near the elevator banks of the 24-story tower Tai Ya building in the heart of the city's crowded Wan Chai district listed 94 other tenants. Two women stationed at a concierge booth in the beige-tiled lobby said that they had never heard of Nimbus Hub. Liu Pengyu, a spokesman for the Chinese embassy in Washington, said in a statement that the so-called false narrative regarding China engaging in espionage activities is entirely devoid of factual basis or evidence. Interest in U.S. plans for Venezuela. Days after the U.S. military in January captured the Venezuelan president, Nicolas Maduro, in a nighttime raid in Caracas, Mr. Chen asked for insights into U.S. plans for Venezuela. He wrote, "Maybe next time we can discuss Venezuela, like how it ties into the U.S., reshaping supply chains, such as the oil supply chain, and the key minerals and the manufacturing supply chain." The introductory email from Mr. Chen on December 17th was full of business jargon and presented the chance to share information as a way to offer expert consultation and viewpoint exchange, including real-time policy and news interpretation and forward-looking strategic insights. After notifying his colleagues on the committee, the congressional aide responded and conveyed an interest in expanding his advisory work outside my primary duties. From then on, Mr. Chen appeared hooked. In follow-up emails and on phone calls, he expressed a willingness to be flexible with the work arrangement while making clear he was eager to start paying. "I can pay you $2,000, $2,000 advance payment," Mr. Chen said during a call in January, "as soon as possible in the next few days, just to make sure our operation is getting started." Mr. Chen at times seemed most curious to learn what those close in to power in the United States thought about China's stated intentions, such as a commitment to purchase U.S. soybeans, or whether China would relax control over rare earth minerals. "So if China turns the controls back next year, do you guys have a plan B?" he asked. The committee has been targeted by Chinese intelligence operations before. Last year, the panel disclosed that an apparent imposter was posing as its Republican chairman, Representative John Moulinar of Michigan, and sending emails to government agencies and other institutions seeking information about potential sanctions against Beijing. Cybersecurity investigators linked the emails to a hacking group with ties to the Ministry of State Security, a central spy agency for China. The Chinese government actively targets Congress and congressional staff as part of a broader influence and intelligence collection effort, frequently using benign-appearing inquiries to get sensitive information, Mr. Moulinar said in a statement. Access to the boss. Mr. Chen does little to hide his interest in mapping the House aide's proximity to powerful figures in Washington. He wrote, "Mr. Chen, so the congressman is the person in the committee, right?" The aide, "Yes, he's the boss. He's the top boss." Mr. Chen, "If he's the boss, you work for the chairman, right?" Aide, "Correct." Mr. Chen, "Wow, wow." Dakota Carey, an expert on Chinese espionage, said that legislative branch intelligence targeting has long been a priority for Beijing's spy services and its vast array of contractors. He said that was in part because lawmakers and their aides, many of whom are young and earn relatively paltry salaries in Washington, can be privy to sensitive information while being seen as potentially easy scores. China has also been accused of targeting lawmakers in other countries, including Britain and Canada. Xi Jinping has prioritized a style of diplomacy which vociferously defends the country and the Communist Party, Mr. Carey said. Among other benefits, knowing the House Committee's investigatory work and legislative proposals would allow China to prepare propaganda to counter those efforts, he said. Mr. Trump's expected summit with Mr. Xi next week is expected to focus on a trade deal and a range of security issues, including Taiwan. China has a long record of targeting U.S. politicians and federal workers for espionage, including the theft of government personnel files on more than 20 million people a decade ago. Last year, the Foundation for Defense of Democracies, a Washington-based think tank, and Reuters found evidence that a network of fake consulting firms controlled by a Chinese technology firm was targeting former government employees who had lost their jobs at the start of the second Trump administration. Recruiting an aide on the House China Committee is not likely to be as valuable as turning an intelligence official with access to classified material about U.S. nuclear weapons programs, bespoke hacking tools, or espionage assets in China, experts said. But the panel is still a high-value target. The congressional aide cut off contact with Mr. Chen in late February before being paid, citing an internal ethics determination. Mr. Chen lamented the development, but emailed again days later to say he believed they could get around the conflict. If you are still interested in exploring a collaboration, I would welcome the chance to walk you through this alternative path during a brief call, Mr. Chen said. Please let me know if this is of interest to you. The aide never responded. In the next article, mass layoffs in Iran as businesses buckle under wartime pressures. Iran was already struggling economically before 2026 brought widespread instability. A government-imposed internet shutdown has crippled an entire sector. By Lili Nikounza. In mid-March, Babak, a 49-year-old Iranian product designer at a tech company in Tehran, was called into his boss's office and told that his position was being eliminated. Iran's government had shut down the internet 2 weeks earlier at the outset of U.S.-Israeli war on the country, throwing the country's tech industry into chaos and making Babak's job impossible. Throughout my career, I have worked hard, continuously learned and tried to grow, said Babak, who sent voice messages to the New York Times and asked to be identified only by his first name to avoid government reprisal. Yet at this stage of my life, I find myself in an uncertain and ambiguous position, he said. Babak's experience has become increasingly common throughout Iran as companies have instituted round after round of layoffs in recent weeks, according to interviews with businesses and employees and Iranian news reports. For the Trump administration, Iran's severe economic struggles are part of a strategy to pressure the country into submission. I hope it fails, President Trump told the reporters this month of Iran's economy. You know why? Because I want to win. Iranian officials insist that pressure will not work and that the country will not surrender. Many of those companies are buckling under wartime pressures. During the war, the U.S. and Israel hit Iranian industrial sites that produce key raw materials as well as key infrastructure, and a U.S.-imposed blockade on Iran's ports, in place since a ceasefire last month, has cut off much of its oil exports and disrupted imports of other goods. An Iranian government official, Mohammadi, estimated that the war has caused the loss of 1 million jobs and the direct and indirect unemployment of 2 million people, in comments reported by the news outlet Tasnim. On April 25th, an Iranian job search platform reported a record 318,000 resumes submitted in a single day, a figure that was 50% higher than the previous record, according to the news site Asser, Iran. Even before the war, Iran's economy had been struggling from years of sanctions, entrenched corruption and mismanagement, while a spiraling currency has eroded Iranians' purchasing power. A strange and overwhelming vortex of economic problems has emerged, and it continues to grow more complex, Amir Hossein Khaligi, an economist in Isfahan said in an interview. Before the war, Iran was already in very poor economic situations, facing a set of mega crises, he said. The private sector's latest struggles portend a deepening crisis for Iran's government. Its proposed budget for the year, put forward before the war, already represented a sharp reduction in public spending when factored for inflation, and depended more on taxation than in the past. Now, tax revenues from the private sector are likely to drop significantly. Economic discontent has ignited repeated protests in Iran over the past decade, including nationwide demonstrations that began in December as the currency collapsed. Although those protests were suppressed through a deadly crackdown that killed thousands, the anger fueling them has remained unresolved. In a statement to mark a national day in Iran that honors workers and teachers, the Supreme Leader Ayatollah Mojtaba Khamenei urged companies to avoid layoffs to the extent possible. Many of those companies are facing deep crises that are a direct result of actions by Mr. Khamenei's government. For instance, Iran's digital sector, once a symbol of the country's potential, has been brought to its knees by a severe government-imposed internet shutdown. The head of an Iranian tech industry lobbying group estimated the internet shutdown is costing Iran up to $80 million a day in direct and indirect losses. Digicala, known as the Amazon of Iran and the country's leading tech company, has cut 200 employees, about 3% of its workforce, with recent instability among the causes, said the company's chief executive, Masoud Tabea. And last month, the founder of Canva, an Iranian e-commerce company, announced the firm would be closing entirely. After two wars and months of internet shutdown, we could no longer bypass the crisis, the founder, Hadi Farnoud, said in a statement on his X account. This time, it was impossible to continue. In the industrial sector, the immediate cause of many of the layoffs is a shortage of raw materials. Major petrochemical and steel plants were targeted during the U.S.-Israeli strikes on the country, cutting off supplies to related industries. And imports have also been disrupted by the U.S. blockade of Iran's ports. A textile factory in western Iran has laid off 700 of its 800 workers, according to the Iranian Labor News Agency, a semi-official outlet, which also reported another factory in the country's north, shedding 500. Even manufacturers that have not announced formal layoffs are effectively frozen, staying open in name only, but producing little output, labor leaders say. In practice, some of these units do not have real production and only work semi-actively or intermittently to maintain their existence, said Bahram Zanoubi Tabar, head of the local labor council in Iran's Fars province, in an interview with the news agency. Mehdi Bastanchi, head of the country's Coordination Council of Industries, a body that liaises between companies and the government, said Iran's industrial sector was going through a contraction that would affect as many as 3.5 million workers. In this situation, unlike classic periods of recession, the decline in employment is less visible in official statistics and instead manifests through non-renewal of contracts, reduced working hours, and forced leave, Mr. Bonstanchi said in a written response to questions from the New York Times. At times, the government's efforts to address the economic crisis have added to the pressure on businesses. In March, the government announced a 60% increase in Iran's minimum wage, which was meant to keep wages in line with the country's galloping inflation rate. Instead, it created a shock to the economy, said Nimba Namdhari, chief executive of Karnama, an online car sales company. As a result, the wave of layoffs intensified, Mr. Namdari said. Babak, the product designer, has been laid off twice in the span of a year. His first layoff occurred just 10 days before Israel struck Iran in June 2025, and it took him months to find a new role, which was for less pay. It was hard to make ends meet, he said, but he and his wife managed. Then came the U.S.-Israeli war, the internet shutdown, and his recent layoff. He and his wife have sold their cars and jewelry to stay afloat in recent weeks. With nothing left to sell, he said, they are now relying on help from their families. Babak said he still hasn't been able to find another job. It pains me to see how this situation has affected my wife's spirit. He added, there are moments when we both struggle, but we are doing our best to hold on to hope. In the next article, Trump rejects latest Iran offer for talks, extending limbo in Mideast war. The United States and Iran have been discussing a 30-day extension to their ceasefire and a reopening of the Strait of Hormuz. By Erica Green, Aaron Boxerman, and Adam Sella. President Trump on Sunday rejected the latest offer from Iran to end the war with the United States, declaring that it was totally unacceptable. Mr. Trump commented hours after the Iranian government said it had sent a counterproposal to end the conflict following a tense week of attacks and responses in the Persian Gulf that rattled a fragile ceasefire between the countries. The details of Iran's proposal were not made public, and Mr. Trump did not say what was objectionable. I have just read the response from Iran's so-called representatives, he wrote in a post on his social media platform. I don't like it. Mr. Trump's rejection extended the latest standoff in the effort to end the war and cast doubt on whether the stalemate would be broken anytime soon. The president, however, has shown little appetite for resuming hostilities, particularly before he meets this week in Beijing with President Xi Jinping of China, whose country maintains close ties with Iran. The United States and Israel began coordinated strikes on Iran on February 28th, and Iran responded with attacks on Israel and neighboring Arab countries allied with the United States. Iran also closed off the Strait of Hormuz, the gateway to a fifth of the world's oil supply. Mr. Trump declared an indefinite ceasefire last month and told Congress that hostilities between the two countries had been terminated, though they have continued their tense face-off in the strait. Some Gulf countries have also reported drone attacks from Iran in recent days. Mr. Trump has maintained that the United States has met its military objectives in joining the bombardment with Israel in February, but his ultimate goal of the war, preventing Iran from ever obtaining a nuclear weapon, remains unfulfilled. Mr. Trump said in an interview aired on Sunday that the United States was surveying Iran's remaining enriched uranium stockpile, which could enable the country to build a nuclear weapon, and that it would get that at some point. In the interview released by the syndicated news show Full Measure, he repeated a claim that the United States was monitoring sites that contained the uranium. He warned that if anybody got near the place, we will know about it and will blow them up. The president's messaging on the importance of the existing uranium stockpiles has been inconsistent. Last month, Mr. Trump said he didn't care about the uranium because it was buried so far underground. In the back and forth since the start of the ceasefire, Tehran and the United States have offered few details about their proposals. But on Thursday, as Iran was reviewing the United States' latest offer, Mr. Trump gave some specifics. It's an offer that basically said that they will not have a nuclear weapon, he said. Will not have weapons. They're going to hand us the nuclear dust and many other things that we want. The president often refers to Iran's near bomb grade uranium as dust, though the material is stored in canisters, typically as a gas. Mr. Trump has said that a deal has remained elusive because Iran lacks leadership after the United States and Israel killed much of the leadership's top ranks. Mr. Trump and Iranian officials have also offered signals suggesting a lack of trust between the two parties. When asked on Thursday whether Iran had agreed to the United States' demand that it abandon its nuclear ambitions, Mr. Trump said that they had, but added, when they agree, it doesn't mean much because the next day they forget. The president also warned that if Iran did not agree to the latest deal, it was going to have a lot of pain. His rejection of the Iranian offer came as Prime Minister Benjamin Netanyahu of Israel said in an interview with CBS's 60 Minutes that the conflict with Iran was not over. He said that was in part because Iran had yet to give up the material that Israel feared could one day be made into a nuclear weapon. Last week, the White House sought to portray the military campaign named Operation Epic Fury as, in fact, over. But in the Full Measure interview, Mr. Trump said it was inaccurate to say combat operations were finished. No, I didn't say that, Mr. Trump said, adding that Iran was defeated, but that doesn't mean they are done. Mr. Trump hoped to have the conflict resolved by the time he headed to China to meet with Mr. Xi, who is eager to see an end to the conflict in Iran, which is China's closest partner in the Middle East. The war has led to a global energy crisis and diverted U.S. military assets from Asia. It has also depleted U.S. munitions, raising doubts among some Chinese analysts about the United States' ability to defend Taiwan, a close partner of Washington. Negotiators for Iran had passed their response to Pakistani mediators who have been brokering the talks, according to Iran's state broadcaster. Iranian officials have said the two countries are working on a short-term agreement that would pause fighting for another 30 days and end Iran's blockade of the strait. The officials said the United States and Iran would try to reach a comprehensive deal during the month-long lull. The intermittent clashes across the region over the past week have underscored the frailty of the ceasefire, what analysts have labeled a state of no war, no peace. On Sunday, the United Arab Emirates said it had again been attacked by Iranian drones after several Iranian strikes this past week. American warships also fired on military facilities along Iran's coast last week after coming under attack, the U.S. military said. And the next article. Consumers lean on a hamster wheel of credit to manage rising costs. As prices increase for gas, groceries, and other staples, more and more households are borrowing to get by. By Stacy Cowley. On paper, Alex Watts's household looks financially stable. He and his wife together earn a bit more than $140,000 a year, own their home near Columbus, Ohio, have great credit scores, and stay on top of their bills. When an unexpected expense hits, like a car repair or a hospital trip, they always find a way to cover it. But amid the ever-growing costs of groceries, gasoline, and electricity, their monthly expenses are running into the red, and their monthly credit card balances have gotten larger. To pay them down, they drive less to save money on gas and have stopped putting away money for savings. I'm working between 8 and 12 hours of overtime every week, said Mr. Watts, 36, a hospital nurse raising three young children. We're cutting even at best, but sometimes we're spending more than we're getting. The Wattses are among an increasing number of households leaning on credit to make ends meet as the cost of essentials, including housing,

lenders often don't report short-term loans to credit bureaus. The Trump administration has noted the spike in consumer borrowing. Credit card spending is through the roof, Kevin Hassett, a top White House economic advisor, said on Fox Business last Wednesday. They're spending more on gasoline, but they're spending more on everything else, too. Mr. Hassett attributed the spending surge to people having so much more money in their pockets. But many consumers are not expressing optimism. The University of Michigan's latest U.S. Consumer Sentiment Index reading, released Friday, dropped to a record low in May, even below the levels recorded during recessions. For the Watts family, higher gasoline costs are one factor pushing up their spending. The cost of a gallon of gas near their home rose 70 cents overnight, one day late last month. Their home energy bills have also soared. Mr. Watts's gas bill, which is normally under $100, was almost $400 in February. That's compounding the stress that inflation has inflicted on his family's budget. His grocery bill is more than $1,000 a month, higher than it was a few years ago, and the strawberries and other fruits his children love have jumped in price in recent weeks. The secret sauce to keeping everything spinning is financial engineering, said Mike Pierce, the executive director of Protect Borrowers and Advocacy Group. What happens when the music stops? With credit increasingly serving as the glue holding daily life together, the consequences can be dire if that safety net disappears. David Caesar, 27, had relied on a Fidelity-branded card as her go-to card, issued by Elan Financial Services, a division of the U.S. Bank. The card carried a hefty credit line and a promotional 0% interest rate. But last month, Ms. Caesar discovered that her credit score had plunged almost 50 points because Elan slashed her credit limit by nearly $10,000 to just a tad more than her existing balance on the card. That spiked her credit utilization rate, a major factor in credit scoring. Ms. Caesar called Elan and Fidelity seeking answers about the reduction. She was told that she had had a late payment, which she thinks was a mistake. She is certain she made the payment online before her due date. Fidelity agreed to waive the late fee, but Ms. Caesar had been unable, after weeks of calls to customer service, to get her former credit limit restored. Ms. Caesar, who lives in Maryland, had been looking for a new apartment to rent. Now she worries her lower score will be an obstacle. Medical debt pushed Opal Matilla, 42, a high school math teacher in rural Minnesota, over the financial edge. Miss Matilla, who earns around $70,000 a year, pays $1,200 a month for health insurance plan for herself and her 7-year-old son that carries a 3,500 person annual deductible. A cascade of health ills in recent years, essential dental work for herself and her son, followed by the costs of treating him for a broken arm, left her buried in bills for out-of-pocket costs she could not afford to pay down. She filed for bankruptcy last year. In the bankruptcy process, the balances she had on her credit cards were discharged, and those accounts were closed. If something horrible were to happen, I don't know how I'd pay for it, she said. The tangle of affordability challenges created by healthcare and inflationary pressures is already having a crossover effect. Vicky Morris, 53, is a middle school speech therapist in a Chicago suburb. For more than 20 years, she has run a small business on the side, operating a clinic that offers a range of therapeutic services for children. It has usually been profitable, giving her a bit of extra income to supplement her public school salary. But her clients are facing the same financial pressures that Ms. Morris now feels in her own household.
As health insurance costs rise and the Trump administration slashes Affordable Care Act subsidies, millions of people have lost their coverage, and even though

0: with insurance are cutting back on medical appointments they can no longer afford. Increasing numbers of patients have stopped coming for treatment and left her with unpaid balances totaling thousands of dollars. Keeping her business running and her staff paid is now stretching her own finances to the edge. She's turning to debt to hold it together. Car repairs definitely are going on credit cards. Household repairs are going on credit cards, she said. It's the hamster wheel of the debt cycle. Every time you feel like you've met a milestone, you get hit with something else. And the next article. U.S. schools face a crisis as the number of children drops. With fewer students, many public school districts are confronting unfilled classrooms and hard choices about school closures. By Sarah Mervosh, Francesca Paris, and Claire Kane Miller. As American women have fewer babies each year, the number of young children in the United States is dwindling. The trend is now catching up to the nation's public school districts. There are simply fewer children to attend school in America today. The number of public school students in kindergarten through 12th grade has fallen in 30 states since the mid-2010s. Enrollment in U.S. public schools plunged during the pandemic. Public schools lost more than 1 million students. But elementary school enrollment was falling even before the pandemic, largely because of declining fertility. Declining enrollment has hit many of the nation's largest urban school districts, including Los Angeles, Chicago, and New York, a New York Times analyst found. But smaller and suburban districts are shrinking at a similar rate. Fewer students means less funding, which is tied to enrollment numbers. Many districts are now facing painful budget cuts and heated conversations about whether to close schools. Several factors are affecting enrollment. For cities, housing costs and other expenses are driving some families out. The recent crackdown on immigration means fewer children are arriving from other countries, a demographic that had buoyed enrollment nationwide. Many public school districts also lost students during the pandemic and are now facing more competition than ever from private schools, homeschooling, charter schools, and virtual schools. Data suggests that U.S. private schools had a small bump in enrollment during the pandemic, though it is unclear how much that has been sustained. This includes Catholic schools, where enrollment increased during the pandemic, but has declined overall over the last decade. Private schools are also set to benefit from new school voucher programs in many states, which help families pay for private education. In school type, in a traditional public school in 2014, the share of children, 83.4%, in 2023, 80.4%, charter school, 5% in 2014, 7% in 2023, and private school, homeschool, or not enrolled, 11.6% in 2014 and 12.6% in 2023. But experts say the biggest factor in declining enrollment is the record low U.S. fertility rate. It most recently peaked in 2007 and has fallen 24% since then. As children in that age cohort grow up, many babies born in 2007 graduated from high school in 2025. There are fewer students to replace them. Projections from the National Center for Education Statistics, a research arm of the Department of Education, suggest that enrollment will keep falling in coming years. This year is actually the tip of the iceberg, said Marguerite Rosa, director of the Edunomics Lab at Georgetown University, an education finance research group. In Portland, Oregon, home to 44,000 public school students, enrollment has declined 9% since 2014. The main cause is falling birth rates. But Kimberly Armstrong, the superintendent, said families are also leaving the city. The exodus began during the pandemic and has continued. People are choosing to raise kids somewhere other than in the city, moving to suburbs or places where they have access to affordable housing, she said. So it's not just about losing students. It's about the city of Portland losing families. The district is trying to sell itself with an enrollment campaign and by investing in pre-K and literacy, she said. But even though this year's kindergarten class was larger than expected, it doesn't fix it long term. The district has a $50 million budget shortfall next year and is facing layoffs and school closures. In Denver, school enrollment started to decline in 2020, the result of years of lower birth rates and high costs that pushed families out of the city. But then a surge in immigration between 2022 and 2024 brought several thousand new children to Denver's schools, reversing the trend. Now, immigration is down under the Trump administration, and Denver's enrollment is declining again. At Ashley Elementary School in Denver, which offers instruction in both English and Spanish, enrollment more than doubled to almost 400 students from 175. Now it is back down to 250 as migrant families dispersed elsewhere in the United States or returned to their home countries. To fill a $674,000 hole in her budget, the principal, Janet Estrada, is cutting an assistant principal, a school secretary, a first grade teacher, and half of the school's teacher's aides for next year. While there is less need with fewer students, the cuts can also mean fewer opportunities for the students who remain. She also had to cut an art teacher, and students no longer have a dedicated art class. I feel like a broken record trying to tell my community members, it's not Ashley, it's not because of what we're doing here. This is a national trend, Miss Estrada said. Enrollment changes from 2014 to 24 for the 25 largest districts. In Los Angeles, minus 20.1%. Houston, minus 17.9%. Chicago, minus 17.4%. Dallas, minus 12.8%. Philadelphia, minus 10.6%. Broward, in Florida, minus 8.5. Hawaii Department of Education, minus 8.4. Clark County, Nevada, minus 6.9%. Miami-Dade, minus 6.6%. New York City, minus 6.1%. Cobb County, Georgia, minus 5.4%. Memphis, Shelby County, minus 4%. And Fairfax County, Virginia, minus 3.4%. On the uprise, Polk, Florida, 11.7% up. Orange, Florida, 7.4% up. Hillsborough, Florida, 6.2% up. Gwinnett County, Georgia, 5.4% up. Wake County, North Carolina, 4.8% up. Cypress, Fairbanks, Texas, 4.3% up. Prince George's County, Maryland, 3.6% up. Montgomery County, Maryland, 3.1% up. Palm Beach, Florida, 1.6% up. Charlotte, Mecklenburg, North Carolina, 1.1% up. Duval, Florida, 1.1% up. And Baltimore County, 0.2% up. Even some affluent school districts that draw families because of high-performing schools, like in Palo Alto, California, and Montclair, New Jersey, have struggled to maintain enrollment. Places defying the trend include rural areas on the outskirts of major metro areas and states that gained population more broadly, like Idaho, Utah, and Texas. Yet even those states have seen a dip more recently. Americans have generally been moving from high-cost coastal states and Midwestern states to southern and some western states and out of big cities, said William Frey, a demographer and senior fellow at the Brookings Institution. The pandemic accelerated these trends. People are broadly moving to where they can get an affordable house and a good job, and their families are going to feel good living there, he said. And enrollment changes from 2014 to 24 by state falling. I'm going to not read the amounts. It goes from 13% to 7%. falling, West Virginia, Mississippi, New Hampshire, Illinois, New Mexico, Oregon, Hawaii, Maine, California, and New York. Rising, it goes from 16% to 4% rising. D.C., North Dakota, Idaho, Utah, Delaware, Texas, South Dakota, Nebraska, South Carolina, and Nevada. That presents a challenge for the schools and students left behind. A school with too few students still needs a principal, teachers, and other key employees, resulting in a high cost per student. Often, schools cut electives or offer fewer advanced placement classes, which can push more families away. Closing school buildings can save money, but be politically explosive. So far, relatively few districts have carried out large-scale closures, in part because of political pressure from families. Some districts have faced criticism that closures would disproportionately harm minority and low-income students. Still, closures may be on the horizon for more districts. Philadelphia and Austin, Texas, recently approved plans to close schools. In Oakland, California, where previous attempts to close schools have been vigorously opposed, more than 60 principals signed a rare letter supporting closures. And in Pittsburgh, a plan to close 9 schools was voted down by the school board in November, only to be put back on the agenda this spring. "It's necessary," said the school board president, Gene Walker. "The city's public school system has lost about 25% of its enrollment in the last decade. One K through 8 school has so few students it cannot offer algebra," he said. Mr. Walker hopes to fix that under the new plan, which aims to bolster academic and enrichment offerings at remaining schools. For example, all elementary schools would offer art, music, and foreign language. Research has found school closures can hurt students academically, but students can also benefit if they are reassigned to a higher quality school. "It's better than looking our young people in the eye and saying we don't have the ability to give you what you deserve because we are not willing to make this really hard change," Mr. Walker said. Some demographers say U.S. fertility rates could rebound somewhat if some young women today are simply delaying childbearing into their 30s and 40s. That happened before in the 1970s as women postponed pregnancy to pursue college and careers after the women's movement. Some districts closed schools, then faced overcrowding when more children were born after all. Still, districts like Pittsburgh may be left with little choice but to shrink, even if that means building new schools later. Even if it did rebound, you are looking at 10 to 15 years down the road, Mr. Walker said. "If we wait another 10 to 15 years, I don't know if this district survives." And this has been Lynn reading from the New York Times. Thanks so much for listening. I hope you have a wonderful day and a great week. Take care.
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2: Good morning, and thank you for tuning in to the Talking Information Center Network. I'm Laura Kerrigan, your volunteer reader. Today is Monday, May 11th, 2026, and here's your news from USA Today. On our front page, we have this story: politics soon to get even more polarized. Raging redistricting wars enter new territory. This is written by Susan Page, Washington Bureau Chief for USA Today. The redistricting Districting wars are raging. What happens next? History provides little guidance because never before has there been a cross-country campaign to redraw congressional districts at mid-decade and on the fly. But the repercussions, both immediate and far-reaching, are likely to bolster Republican prospects in the midterms, weaken the political middle, reduce minority representation in Congress, and intensify the nation's polarization. Texas Republicans, urged on by President Donald Trump, began the redistricting bidding last August. California Democrats responded in kind. And a U.S. Supreme Court ruling April 29 opened the floodgates, even as the November elections loom. Texas will be the biggest one, Trump had boasted to reporters at the White House in July, a prediction that turned out to be accurate, and that'll be 5 seats. In all, 8 states have redrawn their congressional districts over the past year in search of a political edge, though some of the new maps will face court challenges. The new lines in 6 states are designed to imperil incumbent House Democrats in Florida, Missouri, North Carolina, Ohio, and Tennessee, as well as in Texas. The new map in California is intended to help defeat up to 5 Republican members, but an effort to redraw the congressional map in Virginia to flip up to 4 GOP-held seats was rejected May 8 on procedural grounds by the state Supreme Court, a seismic setback for Democrats. In Utah, a state judge ordered the Republican-controlled state legislature to abide by an anti-gerrymandering proposition passed by voters in 2018. That created a House district centered in Salt Lake County that Democrats are favored to carry. The bottom line, Republican candidates now face friendlier terrain in 14 House districts, Democrats in 6. In a political world where the GOP's House majority is just 5 seats, those inch-by-inch advantages could temper Republican losses in the midterms, despite the headwinds of an unpopular war and high gas prices. And there's no ceasefire yet. Redistricting isn't over this year. Tennessee didn't tarry. A week after the Supreme Court ruling weakening the Voting Rights Act was handed down, the volunteer state legislature approved and Republican Governor Bill Lee signed a redistricting plan designed to vanquish the state's only Democratic-leaning House district. The district, which had been centered on Memphis, was split among 3 predominantly GOP districts. The new lines run down the middle of Beale Street and stretch hundreds of miles to the suburbs of Nashville. 3 other southern states are scrambling to try to redraw their congressional lines, too. In Alabama and South Carolina, Republicans hope to make 1 Democratic-held House district in each state lean more to the GOP. In Louisiana, Republican Governor Jeff Landry delayed the primaries to give time to redraw districts with the goal of flipping 1 or 2 Democratic seats. The political middle shrinks. The number of competitive congressional seats had already been shrinking, both a consequence of and a contributor to the nation's sharp political divide. Of the 435 House districts, no more than 18 remain toss-ups, the nonpartisan Cook Political Report with Amy Walter estimates this. That's the smallest number since independent analyst Charlie Cook began publishing his ratings more than 4 decades ago. The leaders of both parties may think it's good for their political fortunes, said Dan Webb, a former U.S. attorney and board member of the bipartisan group No Labels, but it is terrible for America and the vast political center. Politicians from districts that are safely Republican or safely Democratic have little electoral incentive to reach across party lines during campaigns or in office. Winning their party's nomination all but guarantees a victory in the general election, and the prime task to another team or to another term is failing to satisfy the most partisan voices. I'm going to repeat that one. Winning their party's nomination all but guarantees a victory in the general election, and the prime risk to another term is failing to satisfy the most partisan voices. Minority representation fallout. The Louisiana v. Callis decision on the Voting Rights Act is all but certain to reduce the number of districts with a majority of minority voters, and that's likely to reduce the number of racially diverse members of Congress. By November, majority-minority districts are likely to have been redrawn in Alabama, Florida, Louisiana, Tennessee, and Texas. In South Carolina, Republicans hope to target the district of Representative Jim Clyburn, the only African-American in the state's congressional delegation, and former House Majority Whip. The impact is expected to accelerate after the 2030 census prompts redistricting in almost every state. Nearly 70 House districts that had been covered by Voting Rights Act protections would be open to change. That's likely to lead to the sharpest decline in the number of black members of Congress since 1877, during Reconstruction after the Civil War. Then the new Congress had four fewer black representatives than the previous one. Of the current 119th Congress, 133 House members are black, Hispanic, Asian, American, or multiracial. This is according to the Pew Research Center. That is a record, though Congress remains less racially and ethnically diverse than the United States as a whole. The geographic base for nearly three-fourths of those members are majority-minority districts, which no longer can count on being protected. Modern art, drawing districts. Most of the new maps look less like a grid and more like abstract art with tendrils in red and blue, though that was also true of some of the majority-minority districts that are being erased. In Texas, for instance, the new congressional lines zigzag through the big cities, Austin, Dallas, Fort Worth, Houston, and San Antonio, in an effort to divide their Democratic-heavy precincts into sprawling Republican-dominated territory. That's not new, of course. The word gerrymander was dubbed in 1812 to describe a district redrawn by then-Massachusetts Governor Elbridge Gerry that looked, with a little imagination, like a salamander. Today, a clutch of states that didn't have the time or the political momentum to redistrict in 2026 are looking at the possibility of redrawing lines next year. Those efforts may well be spurred if this year's redistricting helps Republicans blunt their expected losses. In Mississippi, the state legislature already has scheduled a special session in late May to review state Supreme Court districts. In Georgia, Republican Governor Brian Kemp says the state is likely to draw new congressional maps before the 2028 elections. Some Republican officials are discussing redistricting in other red-leaning states, among them Arizona, Kansas, Nebraska, and New Hampshire. So are some Democratic leaders in such blue-leaning states as Colorado, Illinois, Maryland, New York, New Jersey, and Washington State. It's time to fight fire with fire, said Democratic New York Governor Kathy Hochul. All is fair in love and war, and this is war. Also on the front page of today's USA Today, we have this story. Drones set to deploy to safeguard schools. System offers new tools to foil gunmen on campus. This is written by Eileen Zafiro Keen. In the byline is Deltona, Florida. From 2022 until 2024, there were 1,000 school shootings across the country, 10 times more than just a decade earlier. And about 800 people were killed or wounded in those shootings. With brutal realities like that, schools are continually looking for additional ways to protect their students and staff. And a Florida school is about to add another layer of protection. Deltona High School has been selected to be a part of a pilot program that provides drones equipped to disrupt a school shooter in as little as 15 seconds after the assailant begins to wield a gun. It can take 3 to 8 minutes for a police officer to arrive in a similar situation. The Campus Guardian Angel System, Deltona High, will use in a few months, deploys non-lethal drones immediately upon receiving an emergency alert, delivering real-time video to law enforcement on their phones and computers, and using sirens, flashing lights, and pepper spray pellets to distract and even stop a shooter. The drones can also be piloted to slam into an assailant and do very rapid and distracting loops around an attacker's head. They are designed to save lives by being a constant obstacle and distraction for a shooter. Volusia County Schools is one of three districts in Florida selected to participate in the pioneering initiative. The Florida legislature has provided $557,000 in funding to be divided among the three school districts for the one-year pilot program. Deltona High, which already has a metal detector and school guardian, plans to go live with the program in August after school officials have had a few months to test the equipment and get familiar with the system. Pilot programs using the specialized drones to protect students are also about to get underway in Georgia, Texas, Illinois, Arkansas, and Oklahoma. How are the drones deployed? Campus Guardian Angel is a new commercial service offered by Mithril Defense, a Texas-based company leading advancements in drone technology for safeguarding students and staff during active shooter incidents. One of the company's founders, Bill King, is a former Navy SEAL with 32 years of military experience. At an official invite-only unveiling of the program on May 1 at Deltona High, the program's founders explained how the drones work and what happens when they're deployed. School officials would alert the company's headquarters in Texas, where employees would gather basic information on the situation and activate their team, who could immediately see inside and outside the school using integrated technology. Pilots at company headquarters would direct the drones, which are safely stored inside the school when not in use. The drones can reach the suspect in just a few seconds. Rather than replacing any law enforcement function, the drones provide responding officers with real-time audio and visual intelligence so they can move faster, more safely, and more effectively when they get there. The drones can break through glass windows and glass on doors when needed. They can talk to the shooter, listen to what's going on, and record what happens with video and audio. Most importantly, the drones can help buy law enforcement precious time to save lives. If a suspect tries to shoot one of the drones, they could damage the equipment, but the shooter would be directing their attention away from potential victims. And if a drone is damaged or destroyed, another can be deployed immediately. The drones are equipped to confront and stop a threat without legal force by using high-intensity strobes, sirens, audio commands, pepper spray gel, and high-speed kinetic hits on a shooter's body. The goal is to keep constant pressure on the shooter and make it difficult for an attacker to see, breathe, move, focus, or target victims. Can the drones be hacked? The drones feature encryption and are integrated with other security measures, ensuring that they're activated only in response to verified threats. The drones use the same encrypted networks that are used in the highest levels of classified communication protocols for the U.S. military, intelligence services, and top executive agencies. The drones are American-made, built with security as a design priority, and not vulnerable to the kinds of network-based hacks that might affect consumer technology. The Volusia County Schools team and the Campus Guardian Angel teams have confirmed and extensively tested the system's integrity. The drones are operated entirely by trained human professionals, not artificial intelligence. When the drones are activated, expert pilots based in Campus Guardian Angel's Tactical Operations Center in Austin take direct, real-time control of each drone. The response team includes former SWAT operators, special operations veterans, and some of the top competitive racing drone pilots in the country. Every judgment call, including target identification, is made by a human being. The drones are stored in secure enclosures and remain completely dormant during normal school operations. They will not monitor students during the school day and will employ only in the event of a declared credible threat level emergency. Deltona High has 39 drones, and about 2,500 drones would be needed to equip the district's 85 schools. Next, we have an update on the hantavirus. Quarantine next for cruise ship travelers. They'll be in hospitals in their home countries. This is written by Catherine Palmer, Sarah Monisco, Marina Pitvotsky, and Daniel DeVise for USA Today. The cruise ship at the center of the hantavirus outbreak arrived in Spain on May 10. An official started the process of moving groups of passengers back to their home countries to begin quarantining. Once the MV Hondius anchored near Tenerife, Spanish nationals disembarked on small boats and were taken to shore. They were taken to the airport, where they'll be flown to Madrid and taken to a hospital. Passengers from France, Canada, and the Netherlands left later in the day. Americans were expected to leave by day's end. One French passenger showed some symptoms on a repatriation flight. Officials confirmed this, which could increase the global tally of cases. The World Health Organization said on May 8th that 8 people had fallen ill in cases linked to the ship, including 3 who died, a Dutch couple and a German national. 6 of these people were confirmed to have contracted the virus, with another 2 suspected cases. This is according to WHO. Americans will be taken to Offutt Air Force Base in Omaha, Nebraska, where some are expected to be transported to the National Quarantine Center at the University of Nebraska. But Dr. Jay Batikara, director of the National Institutes of Health, said some Americans may be able to quarantine at home with support from local health officials. Speaking to reporters at the White House on May 8th, President Donald Trump said he had been briefed about the hantavirus situation. "It's very much, we hope, under control," he said, adding, "We have a lot of great people studying it. It should be fine, we hope," he said. Top American health officials, including the Centers for Disease Control and Prevention, have said they're actively monitoring and responding to the outbreak, though the risk to the United States remains extremely low. The WHO has recommended a 42-day quarantine period for passengers aboard the ship starting from May 10, and it has also assessed the virus's risk to the public as low. Unmatched quarantine monitoring at U.S. Center. American cruise ship passengers headed into quarantine for possible hantavirus exposure are traveling to a one-of-a-kind facility. The Training, Simulation, and Quarantine Center at the University of Nebraska, Omaha, is the only federally funded national quarantine unit in the United States. This is according to its website. The 20-bed unit provides unmatched quarantine monitoring and care for those exposed to high-consequence pathogens, says the website. The facility opened in 2019, just before the outbreak of COVID-19. The rooms are single occupancy, with at least 300 square feet of living space, bathroom facilities, exercise equipment, and internet access. The rooms employ a technology called negative pressure, which ensures potential pathogens remain inside. Not the same situation as COVID. Dr. Maria Van Kerkhove, director of the WHO's Department of Epidemic and Pandemic Management, said last week that hantavirus is very different from coronavirus and does not spread the same way. "I want to be unequivocal here. This is not SARS-CoV-2. This is not the start of a COVID pandemic," she said. "This is an outbreak that we see on a ship, and there's a confined area. But this is not the same situation we were in 6 years ago." In a contained setting like a cruise ship, close quarters can amplify risk. Infectious disease expert Dr. Sukrit Dvivedi of Hackensack Meridian Ocean University Medical Center told USA Today this. "Health authorities are appropriately emphasizing contact tracing, isolation, and monitoring of close contacts," he said. "The overall risk to the general public remains low, as hantaviruses do not spread easily, like respiratory viruses such as the flu or COVID-19. Here's what to know about the hantavirus. Hantaviruses are a group of viruses that naturally infect rodents and are occasionally transmitted to humans through contact with rodent urine, feces, or saliva. The WHO has said that the hantavirus involved in the cruise ship outbreak is the Andes virus, the only strain known to be capable of limited transmission between humans linked to close and prolonged contact. In humans, hantavirus infections can cause two serious syndromes. Hantavirus pulmonary syndrome, also known as HPS, which affects the lungs and has a fever with renal syndrome, also known as HFRS, which affects the kidneys. Hantavirus is the same infection that killed pianist and businesswoman Betsy Arakawa, the wife of late actor Gene Hackman. Hackman and Arakawa were both found dead in their Santa Fe, New Mexican home in February 2025. Hackman, age 95, died from natural causes, and Arakawa, age 65, died from hantavirus pulmonary syndrome. While Arakawa's death and the infections among those on board the MV Hondios both center on hantavirus, the cases are different because of the suspected transmission. Arakawa is believed to have contracted the virus from rodent droppings found around her and Hackman's home, while some of the infected cruise ship passengers are suspected to have gotten sick from each other. In a related article, we have this headline, Hantavirus outbreak raises questions about U.S. readiness. Some say policies have weakened public health. This is written by Sarah Montesuco. World Health Organization officials have assured that the hantavirus outbreak is not the start of the pandemic, of a pandemic. But as more headlines emerge about the potentially deadly infection, many are reminded of the COVID pandemic and worried about the United States' preparedness. It's very much, we hope, under control, said President Donald Trump to reporters when asked if he had been briefed on the virus. But some say his remarks don't instill confidence. You don't manage one disease you think is going to become a pandemic with hope alone, says Celine Gounder, a physician who specializes in infectious diseases and global health. USA Today has reached out to the Department of Health and Human Services for comment. Preparedness concerns have been fueled by the administration's history of actions that medical experts say weaken public health, from spreading health misinformation to Health and Human Services Secretary Robert F. Kennedy Jr.'s long-standing childhood vaccine recommendations. Public trust in health institutions also eroded in response to the COVID pandemic, spanning both Trump's and former President Joe Biden's administrations, which included communication missteps that former officials have publicly reflected on. In a hantavirus-focused news briefing May 7th, the Infectious Diseases Society of America's CEO, Dr. Jean Marazzo, shared concerns that we are not prepared for public health crises. We have seen large-scale funding and workforce cuts made in the last year, not just to the Centers for Disease Control and Prevention, but to global health, our withdrawal from WHO, our decimation of U.S. aid, and also cuts to scientific research, she said. So all of these things are having real profound ripple effects. This is a situation where you really are seeing crystallized the need for bio-preparedness. Kayla Hancock of Protect Our Care, a healthcare advocacy organization, also shared worries that the Trump administration has left the nation susceptible to public health threats. Gounder called on public health officials and the Trump administration to be more transparent. Not only is this much silence from the U.S. government abnormal, she said, the silence is unacceptable in the moment. It breeds conspiracy theories, and I think there should be a day-to-day update from the CDC. Is hantavirus worse than COVID? That said, hantavirus and coronavirus are not the same thing. In a WHO briefing on May 7th, Maria Van Kerkhove, director of the organization's Department of Epidemic and Pandemic Management, explained that hantavirus is very different from coronavirus and does not spread in the same way. This is not, she said, I want to be equivocal here. I don't know how to say that word. This is not SARS -CoV-2. This is not the start of a COVID pandemic, she said. This is an outbreak that we see on a ship and there's a confined area. But that's not the same situation we were in 6 years ago. In a contained setting like a cruise ship, close quarters can amplify risk. Infectious disease expert Sukrit Dvidi of Hackensack Meridian Ocean University Medical Center said this to USA Today. Health authorities are appropriately emphasizing contact tracing, isolation, and monitoring of close contacts. The overall risk to the general public remains low, as hantaviruses do not spread easily like respiratory viruses such as flu or COVID-19, he said. Our next headline, court rules against Trump's 10% tariffs. Panel says president didn't justify levy. This is written by Zach Anderson. A federal court dealt another blow to President Donald Trump's trade agenda. Ruling against a 10% global tariff the president imposed this year to replace tariffs struck down by the Supreme Court. A panel of judges for the Court of International Trade on May 7 ruled 2-1 that Trump was not justified in imposing a 10% levy under the 1974 Trade Act. The Trade Act allows temporary tariffs for up to 150 days to address significant balance of payment deficits. The judges ruled that Trump's tariff order failed to assert that those required conditions have been satisfied. A group of 24 states, along with New York spice importer Burlap and Barrel, said Florida Toy Company Basic and Florida Toy Company Basic Fun challenged the tariffs. The court determined that most of the states did not have legal standing to sue, though, and only blocked the levies for the two companies and Washington State. This decision is an important win for American companies that rely on global manufacturing to deliver safe and affordable products. Unlawful tariffs make it harder for businesses like ours to compete and grow, said Basic Fund CEO Jay Foreman in a statement. Trump suggested that he would not be deterred by the ruling. Nothing surprises me with the courts. Nothing surprises me, said Trump on May 7 when asked about the court decision. So we always do it in a different way. We get one ruling and we do it in a different way. White House spokesman Kush Desai said the administration is reviewing legal options after the court loss and is confident in ultimately prevailing. The ruling comes after the Supreme Court overturned a pillar of Trump's second-term agenda in declaring his use of emergency powers to enact tariffs was unconstitutional. Trump had cited the 1977 International Emergency Economic Powers Act to enact sweeping levies in a bid to reorder trading relationships with countries around the globe. Tariffs have been central to Trump's economic policy, with the president wielding the levies as a weapon to push for new trade deals. He lashed out at the Supreme Court after its February 20 order against his emergency tariffs, calling the ruling deeply disappointing. I'm ashamed of certain members of the court, absolutely ashamed, for not having the courage to do what's right for our country, said Trump. Trump announced the 10% tariff on the same day the Supreme Court ruled against his other tariff program. Under the president's order, the 10% levy took effect on February 24 and was set to expire on July 24. Continuing our reading in the front section of USA Today, we have this story. ICE is preparing the next wave of deployments. Records say plans for 330 people in 40-plus states. This is written by Trevor Hughes. Hundreds of new immigration and customs enforcement officers and staff are being sent across the country to bolster immigration enforcement in big cities such as New York and Houston, and tiny towns including Derby, Vermont, and Caribou, Maine. This is according to federal purchasing records. The records are for co-working style offices and desks, but not detention facilities. But they offer a rare but narrow behind-the-scenes glimpse at how White House and Department of Homeland Security officials are preparing to ramp up immigration enforcement nationwide as billions of dollars flow into DHS and its agencies under last summer's federal spending plan. ICE plans to deploy about 330 people to cities in more than 40 states, along with Puerto Rico. This is according to records reviewed by USA Today. Texas will receive the most, with 49 people deployed. Other cities targeted for increased ICE presence include Miami, Atlanta, Baltimore, Nashville, and Seattle. Smaller locations include Concho, Arizona, Manhattan, Kansas, and Hot Springs, South Dakota. It was not immediately clear how many of the locations on the list already have ICE or Customs and Border Patrol presence, or if the officers are new hires or relocations. The new assignments come several months after the Trump administration sharply curtailed its use of high-profile and controversial sweeps and raids in cities such as Minneapolis, where two American citizens were fatally shot by federal agents in January. White House officials now appear to be ramping up detention and deportation efforts under new Homeland Security Secretary Mark Wayne Mullen, who told Newsmax on May 9th, "We haven't missed a beat. We're still on track, pushing as hard as we can. We're just doing it in a different way." White House Border Czar Tom Homan said the administration is preparing a new surge of enforcement to remove people who entered during the Biden administration, particularly in cities where local police don't cooperate with federal agents. He shrugged off suggestions that the administration was backing down under political pressure. "You ain't seen expletive yet," said Homan to attendees at the May 5 Border Security Expo in Phoenix. "You'll see more ICE agents than you've ever seen before, so congratulations." Homan made similar comments in July 2025, a month after the military and federal agents flooded the streets of downtown Los Angeles, and 2 months before a similar effort in Chicago known as Operation Midway Blitz. President Donald Trump campaigned heavily in 2024 on tough immigration enforcement, promising to deport 1 million people a year. Trump said at the time that enforcers would focus primarily on the worst of the worst, like rapists and murderers. The Trump administration has carried out 477,277 removals from January 19, 2025 through April 4, 2026. The most recent date for which data is available. Public sentiment began turning against the White House in 2025 as officers using military-style tactics rounded up large numbers of people whose only crime was illegally entering the United States, chasing them through farm fields or Home Depot parking lots. As of April 4, 2026, 35% of people in immigration detention had no criminal record or pending criminal charges. This is according to USA Today data. Now, half of all Americans, including 25% of those who voted for Trump as president, said the mass deportation campaigns and ICE deployments have been too aggressive. This is according to an April poll conducted for Politico. Homan and some other administration officials argue that anyone caught living illegally in the United States should be deported whenever immigration enforcers find them. This is regardless of whether they have additional criminal records. "We had a historic illegal immigration crisis for 4 years, so what's required now?" said Homan to CBS News. "A historic mass deportation to deal with these people who entered this country illegally. Many released in this country illegally. Many who have no case in this country to be here." After the deaths of Alex Preti and Renee Good in January in Minneapolis during immigration sweep protests, Trump promised a softer touch, but said he remained committed to mass deportations. He fired DHS Secretary Kristi Noem in March and replaced her with Mullen, who has maintained a deliberately lower profile. "We're purposely wanting to be a little more quiet," said Mullen to Newsmax. "I wanted to get DHS out of the headlines so our agents could do their job without being harassed by the media. That doesn't mean we're slowing down even a little bit." Mullen told Newsmax that immigration enforcers had detained 1,900 people nationally in a single day earlier in the week, deported about 2,700 people in a week, and was holding more than 60,000 people in detention centers. Last summer's One Big Beautiful Bill Act gave DHS more than $170 billion to conduct immigration enforcement through 2029, including hiring tens of thousands of new ICE officers and CPB agents. In January, DHS said it already has more than doubled ICE staffing from 10,000 to 22,000. Homan has warned mayors of Democratic cities that agents and officers would flood into their communities if they didn't start cooperating. Many cities across the country have adopted policies limiting how much assistance local police will give immigration officers. The White House has sued multiple cities for refusing to assist, although judges have so far been reluctant to order cooperation. On May 5th, New York Governor Kathy Hochul, a Democrat, said Trump had promised her there would be no flood of immigration agents into her state unless she asked for their help. All I say to Mr. Homan is that Donald Trump himself said he would not send a surge of ICE agents to the state of New York unless I ask. I'm not asking. In a statement, Homeland Security officials said cities that refuse to help immigration enforcers will ultimately see more of them. When politicians bar local law enforcement from working with DHS, law enforcement officers have to have a more visible presence to find and apprehend the criminals let out of jails and back into communities. Citing operational security, DHS declined to comment on the deployment of the ICE officers around the country. ICE agents uphold our nation's immigration laws in all 50 states, 7 days a week, 24 hours a day, said DHS in a statement. Our next headline, pedestrian killed as Frontier jet takes off. Person jumps fence to cross Denver runway. This is written by Trevor Hughes of USA Today. A Frontier Airlines plane taking off for Los Angeles late May 8 struck and killed a person who jumped a perimeter fence and was crossing the runway, according to airport and airline officials. The Airbus A321 had been accelerating down the runway for takeoff when pilots reported to air traffic controllers that they'd hit someone, said officials. The pilots aborted takeoff as smoke began filling the cabin, and passengers evacuated the plane via slides. This is what Frontier Airlines said in a statement to USA Today. The identity of the pedestrian was not immediately released. Airport officials said the as-yet-identified, unidentified person had jumped the security fence 2 minutes earlier. Federal officials confirmed they have begun an investigation and called the pedestrian a trespasser. We are deeply saddened by this event, said Frontier in a statement. We're investigating this incident and gathering more information in coordination with the airport and other safety authorities. The plane had 224 passengers and 7 crew members aboard, all of whom were safely evacuated. 12 people reported minor injuries, and 5 of them were transported to local hospitals for treatment, said airport officials. The runway remains closed for investigation. Denver airport officials say they have requested assistance from the National Transportation Safety Board. The Federal Aviation Administration is also investigating. The pedestrian is deceased, and it's not believed to be an employee of the airport, nor have they been identified. The airport has examined the fence line and found it to be intact, said airport officials. We're extremely saddened by this incident and express our sympathies to those involved. In a social media statement, Transportation Secretary Sean Duffy referred to the pedestrian as a trespasser and said federal investigators are working with Denver police. No one should ever trespass on an airport, he said. The Denver airport is the nation's 4th busiest and the 10th busiest in the world, and last year it served 82.4 million passengers. Our next story, mother-daughter team is flexing its influence. 16-year-old is managing an author's social media. This is written by Madeline Mitchell. Well, teenagers have enough stress these days making sure their own online content doesn't come off as cringe.

candy and other treats. We're used to seeing teenagers be influencers, and then when I'm seeing my mom doing this, it's kind of abnormal to me, said Jaya. When the COVID-19 pandemic thwarted Ramaneni's book tour plans in 2020, she took to Instagram. Her content wasn't gaining much traction at first, and then her daughter saw some of the posts she was making. What started as typical teen mortification led to a mother-daughter partnership when Ramaneni realized her daughter could be her biggest asset to content creation. She has a lot of insight, said Ramaneni, adding that Jaya was the one who encouraged her to get on TikTok and stop putting GIFs and stickers on all of her videos. She has the eye for it. She knows what the platform is going to do. Now Jaya helps edit her mom's videos and even attends speaking engagements with her mom, as she recently did at a motherhood summit in Austin, Texas. Her mom pays for her work in cash, privileges, and UGG boots. In exchange for Jaya's appearance at the summit, Ramaneni let Jaya attend a Bruno Mars concert. It does have its benefits, said Jaya. While her mom makes videos, she works behind the scenes. Jaya isn't interested in marketing or content creation as a career. She wants to be a lawyer someday. I don't have any personal content creation. I just do it for other people, said Jaya. I have a private Instagram account where I'll just post photos with my friends. But she has said helping to manage her mom's business has been a great learning opportunity. She's grown her video editing skills and used them for internships and in leadership roles at school extracurriculars. Social media is growing, and it consumes a lot of people's lives. It's like a part of every career now, said Jaya. It's good to have these skills, like editing skills, understanding how the algorithm works, and knowing that people connect on social media a lot. Even though Jaya helps edit her mom's videos, for the most part, she draws the line at being featured in content. She says she's more comfortable being behind the scenes. She used to appear on her mom's pages, but that shift happened when Jaya was still in middle school, around the same time her mom's account started going viral. Get as much content as you can while they're young, before middle school, advised Ramaneni to another mother and content creator at the summit. Well, it's time now to turn to the money section of USA Today. Our lead story, weighing costs. This is written by Ken Altucker. Weight loss drugs fuel surge in prescription spending. Americans' voracious appetite for GLP-1 weight loss drugs has the nation on pace to spend more than $1 trillion on prescription drugs this year. This is according to a new report. U.S. spending on prescription drugs in 2025 jumped nearly 13% to $915 billion and is projected to surpass $1 trillion in 2026. This is according to a report by the American Society of Health System Pharmacists, also known as ASHP, and that report was released April 30th. A major reason drug sales grew so much? The popularity of the weight loss and diabetes drugs, tirzepatide and semaglutide. Eli Lilly's tirzepatide, sold as Zepbound for weight loss, and Mounjaro to treat type 2 diabetes, and it's the nation's top-selling drug. It generated wholesale purchases of nearly $63 billion in 2025. This is according to an ASHP report. Novo Nordisk's semaglutide, sold as Wegovy for weight loss and Ozempic to treat type 2 diabetes, ranked second at more than $59 billion last year. The number three drug, the blood thinner Eliquis, reached $29 billion in sales, less than half the amount spent on each of the weight loss drugs. This is according to ASHP. The Society analyzed figures from a national database tracking wholesaler purchases from drug manufacturers. Wholesalers then sell the drugs to hospitals, clinics, retail and mail service pharmacies, home health agencies, long-term care facilities, and other healthcare entities. The amount consumers pay for the prescription medications change
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0: average. Consumers pay less, drug companies collect more. Sales of the weight loss drug Zepbound and Wegovy continued to accelerate even as Lilly and Novo cut prices to entice more cash-paying customers. Surveys show nearly half of the employer insurance plans cover the anti-obesity drugs. Novo and Lilly have courted consumers without insurance coverage by selling the medications directly through their respective pharmacies or through telehealth providers. They're a phenomenon, said Eric Tichy, lead author of the ASHP report and a division chair of supply chain management at Mayo Clinic. He said this of the public's demand for GLP-1 drugs. The weight loss aspect makes it a phenomenon when it bumps up against the obesity epidemic we have in the United States. On April 30, Eli Lilly reported eye-opening quarterly revenue and profit growth fueled by sales of Zepbound and Mounjaro. The first quarter results came even though Lilly cut prices for Zepbound for U.S. consumers who buy the medication directly from Lilly's pharmacy. In April, Lilly launched its weight loss pill, Foundayo, a medication it expects will buoy sales this year. Spending on the popular GLP-1 drugs is expected to accelerate with this year's launch of weight loss pills, Novo's Wegovy and Lilly's Foundayo. Both Lilly and Novo Nordisk are betting daily weight loss pills will be a popular option for consumers who want to avoid a shot or have been reluctant to take weight loss medication. Lilly CEO David Ricks told analysts that price cuts for the popular weight loss drugs have increased sales. Every time we reduce pricing, we see a pretty large expansion, said Ricks. Although price cuts have enticed cash-paying customers, Lilly's Ricks said it's important to broaden insurance coverage of the anti-obesity drugs. In late April, Medicare announced a bridge program to begin coverage of GLP-1 weight loss drugs from July 1 through December 31st, 2027. Under the program, Medicare enrollees will pay a $50 monthly copay to get the medications. More prescription drugs used. The ASHP report projects U.S. spending on prescription drugs will jump 10 to 12% this year to surpass $1 trillion. Beyond the higher sales of GLP-1 drugs, overall drug spending is climbing because of greater use by patients. The report said just about 1% of overall drug spending can be attributed to higher drug prices. Still, other reports show drug price increases are common. As of January 9, companies raise list prices on more than 850 drugs by a median 4% over 2025. This is according to data from 46 Brooklyn Research, a drug pricing nonprofit. Yet some widely used drugs such as Eliquis and Jardiance slashed prices by 43 to 44% respectively. In 2025, cancer drugs accounted for the largest and fastest growing category of drug spending in clinics and in hospitals. Pembrolizumab, sold under the brand name Keytruda, was the top grossing oncology drug in both clinics and hospitals. One factor driving higher use of prescription drugs might be changes to Medicare coverage policies. This is according to Tichy. Medicare implemented a $2,100 cap on out-of-pocket drug spending in 2026 for older Americans in Medicare Part D, which covers pharmacy or mail-order prescriptions. The cap is part of an Inflation Reduction Act, the 2022 Federal Climate and Healthcare Bill, that also empowered Medicare to negotiate drug prices with pharmaceutical companies. That might be driving more use of higher cost drugs because patients are having to pay less, said Tichy. Also in today's money section, we have this headline, multi-generational housing rises in the United States, aging boomers moving in with their adult children. This is written by Andrea Recurier. Earlier this year, Pearl Emmons, a real estate agent in the Boston area, helped former clients buy a new home. The couple, grandparents in their 70s, had decided they wanted to move closer to their daughter and her growing family. Much closer. The two couples wound up buying a two-family home together in Somerville, Massachusetts. Grandma and grandpa live on the first floor, and their daughter, son-in-law, and two youngsters reside on the top level. The grandparents frequently provide child care for the young ones, said Emmons, and living so close by makes those interactions that much easier. In addition, she said, I think that for anybody with aging parents, it's nice to be able to be close to them for support reasons. As the cost of living and housing surges, Americans are increasingly opting to live with other generations of their family. As Emmons' client show, there's a caregiver convenience factor at work. It also stands to reason that cutting down on travel expenses saves money. A recent analysis, however, finds that multi-generational homes are often significantly more expensive than standard properties. Their growing popularity, in spite of that, suggests the other advantages make it worth it to many families. The report, out May 5 from Realtor.com, estimates there are 4 million multi-generational households, representing 4.5% of all owner-occupied households as of 2024. That's up a bit from a 4.3% share in 2019, before the pandemic. The report defines multi-generational houses as properties whose descriptions include keywords such as guest house, in-law suite, or granny flat. Realtor.com does not include two-family houses such as the one Emmons helped her clients buy, triplexes, and other similar homes because data about those properties is not tracked uniformly. That suggests multi-generational housing might be far more widespread than the report highlights if arrangements like these are factored in. The analysis shows the median list price for a multi-generational house on Realtor.com was $709,000 in 2025, roughly 65% higher than the $429,900 median for a standard listing. Though multi-generational homes are typically larger, they are also more expensive at the most basic level. Commanding $262 a square foot versus $215 a square foot for standard homes. That extra cost may be because multi-generational homes contain special features like in-law suites, additional kitchens, and multiple entries, noted the report. Yet even with higher price tags, multi-generational listings receive 13.5% more page views than standard homes and sold in the same time frame. In real estate, however, everything is local. Emmons says that in a small city of Somerville, where the extended family bought two-family homes are much less expensive at the per square foot level, so much so that she frequently advises clients that they may be an untapped bargain. On the other hand, that may be because such properties typically have deferred maintenance and require more TLC before a family or families can move in, she added. Any sweat equity families put in may well be worth it. As Hannah Jones, a senior analyst at Realtor.com, put it in a release, a sense of shared purpose and care is at the heart of multi-generational living, a housing arrangement that is quietly shaping American family life. While we have time to read from the sports section of USA Today, we have this headline, NCAA Tournament Expansion Won't Kill March Madness, But It Will Make It Worse. This is written by columnist Jordan Mendoza. Way to get rid of the fun. After hinting at it for the last 2 years, the NCAA finally did what many people didn't want and expanded its men's and women's basketball tournaments, upping the field from 68 teams to 76 beginning next season. Historically, it makes sense given this tournament has had significant growth since the first edition of 8 teams in 1939. In fact, the 42 years without a major shift was the longest it had gone without expanding. Why so long? That's because it finally found the perfect balance. Now the NCAA is trying to ruin its most sacred postseason, dismantling all of the work necessary to make March the spectacle it is. The organization will tell you it's expanding the field because it was necessary, giving one-fifth of its 361 teams a shot at the exclusive spot. More teams means better matchups, so more drama and opportunities for madness. The NCAA also won't mind the extra money that comes with it. However, do those teams that are missing out really deserve a shot? Because it's shown none of it looks pretty. It has everything to do with who is getting these extra spots. You know who this expansion is really for, and if you need a hint, it's not those small schools. The NCAA tried to say since the first four out started in 2011, 42% of teams to just miss the cut came from non-power conferences. With that logic, more of the mid-majors will get in, right? No way. The smaller conferences have dwindled recently. Of the 24 teams to miss out since 2021, just 7 were mid-majors. That's just 29%. Plus, with the new seeding, automatic qualifiers all get bumped a seed down. So a number 13 seed in a field of 68 can end up a number 14 in a field of 76. That's why those at the mid-major level are skeptical that they will see any benefits of this. I think the intention of expansion is only to get more power conference teams in the tournament, and that's frustrating. Every year, there's a couple of teams in that mid-major group that I think would add a lot to the tournament that get excluded, says UC Irvine coach Russell Turner to USA Today Sports in July. You could be optimistic, but knowing how the tournament bids are being chosen with the formulas that they're using, I don't think that optimism is well placed. Well, that wraps up today's news from USA Today. I'm Laura Kerrigan, a volunteer reader for the Talking Information Center Network. Thank you for listening, and have a great day.
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3: All right, here we go. Time now to begin the reading of today's Wall Street Journal. It is Monday, the 11th of May, 2026. You're listening to the Talking Information Center. With the Wall Street Journal, we say hello to John and Steve.
4: Thank you, John Shea, and hello, everyone. Let's start right on the front page of today's Wall Street Journal with this article. High fuel prices seep into the produce aisle. Article by Owen Tucker Smith, Hunts Point, New York. Stephanie Katzman's celery is starting to feel the pinch of $5.66 diesel. Her food distribution company buys fresh stocks from farmers in California and trucks them nearly 3,000 miles to a maze of chilled warehouses in the Bronx. That journey cost $11,000, 46% more than it did for the same trip last year. Workers at the 3 million square foot market, the largest food distribution center in the country, unload the celery and drive it into the city. paying for even more diesel along the way. By the time the celery sleeve arrives at the corner store, it's around 40 cents pricier than it would be otherwise. New York's Hunts Point Produce Market, perched on a peninsula jutting into the East River, has morphed into a battleground in the food industry scramble to react to the past year's economic crisis. Tariffs, stretched consumers, abnormal weather, and now climbing costs to get their lettuce and lemons from point A to point B, triggered by the surge in diesel prices. The rise in fuel prices affects every part of the supply chain, because fuel is used everywhere, said Katzman, chief executive of a distributor that operates one out of Hunts Point Produce Market. That's where you really feel a change. Vendors at the market are watching their profit margins dwindle and weighing just how much they can raise prices, well aware that many of their customers are also struggling to get by. Some are choosing to pass their costs along, resigned to the fact that they have little choice. Vendor Bill Tobenfield is passing along a jump in fuel cost to the street corner vendors who sell his avocados, which are grown in Mexico, trucked to a distribution center in McAllen, Texas, and driven north to the Bronx. Michael Cochran is calculating and tacking on extra per box fuel costs to the Florida lemons he sells to local retailers. Produce costs were already heading north when the Strait of Hormuz's closure in March sent a shock through energy markets. Prices of fruits and vegetables rose more than 2% during February and March after ticking up less than 1% throughout 2025. Take asparagus, a cold snap crimped supply. Mother's Day flower shipments squeezed the availability of trucks. Now companies need to pay even more to fly it from South America to Florida and then up to the Northeast. If you're flying an asparagus from Peru to Miami, and then you've got to put it on a truck to New York, you better believe there's a lot of transportation cost in there, said Dan Sporel of Pan Hellenic Foods. On a recent night, asparagus was selling at Hunts Points for around $60 for 11 pounds, Sporel said. In May 2025, the same amount of Peru asparagus sold at Hunts Point for $32. Produce prices often swing wildly because of weather conditions, demand, and trade policy. It's also hard to quantify rises in food prices in real time because economic indicators such as the Consumer Price Index can take months to reflect the full impact of energy shocks. The March Producer Price Index, which measures the cost food makers pay, indicated that fuel prices may be starting to eat into wholesale margins. Michigan State University food economist David Ortega said fruits and vegetables tend to feel some of the earliest effects of surges in fuel prices, since they often have to travel long distances in a hurry in temperature-controlled environments. Energy, storage, and transportation costs make up roughly 12% of the price of a vegetable, for example, compared with less than 8% of snacks and bakery products. Not everyone is raising prices yet, because not everyone can. Daniel Barbarino at Top Banana, the nation's Northeast top distributor of Dole bananas, is already burdened by the heightened cost of trucking boxes full of unripe bananas from the port of Wilmington to New York. An extra 50 cents a box, he said. But because his competitors aren't raising prices yet, Barbarino can't either. And demand for bananas, which he says consumers expect to be cheap, is sensitive to price increases. Soon, the price of shipping bananas across the sea from Costa Rica will reset for the new quarter, at which point Barbarino will likely need to start passing costs through. Often, distributors try to absorb unexpected costs, sensitive that customers react poorly to expensive food. But over the past year, companies have absorbed the cost of price shocks, leaving firms with less wiggle room to avoid passing costs on to retailers and consumers, Purdue University economists Kenneth Foster and Bernhard Dahlheimer said. Foster said the pressure on the industry could increase soon. Distributors absorbed early cost increases on the assumption the war would end quickly. Uncertainty surrounding the length of the conflict has altered that calculus. If I'm managing a distribution supply chain, I'm looking at this conflict and thinking, this is a long-term shift in my costs, Foster said, and I can't absorb it longer term. Major food companies have said price increases are coming, regardless of how the war unfolds in the short term. Mohammed Abu Ghazila, chief executive of Fresh Del Monte Produce, told investors last week that higher fertilizer and packaging costs, in addition to transportation expenses, were rippling through the company's supply chain. Some fruits and vegetables were getting cheaper when the war began. Those items may see little to no price increase. But others were facing steep climbs because of weather conditions and tariffs. Tomatoes, for example, were 22% more expensive in March than they were a year earlier, according to Labor Department data. It's a double whammy, said Spiral of Panhellenic Foods. When you've got rising commodity prices coupled with rising freight rates, that's when things start to get out of control. Jason Turek, a fourth-generation grower of sweet corn in New York State, has watched his freight rate jump from $4,000 last year to roughly $6,600 this year. He is actively negotiating new prices with customers. Higher fertilizer and transportation costs, he said, could put many farms in jeopardy. At a certain point, it's not worth picking up the crop just to ship it up the road at a loss, he said. John.
5: Thank you, Steve. Front page, upper right hand corner of today's paper. Iran war is casting shadow on China summit. As Trump prepares to meet with Xi, he is eager to move on from the Mideast conflict. By Ian Linsky, Alexander Ward, and Gavin Bay, Washington. President Trump and Chinese leader Xi Jinping will have another nation looming over their summit as the heads of the world's two superpowers meet in Beijing this week, Iran. The long-anticipated meeting has been delayed once because of the U.S. and Israelis' war against Iran, which has led to the closure of the vital Strait of Hormuz. Trump is eager to move on from the Middle East war that is sapping his domestic power and straining the global economy. He will land in Beijing prepared to push China, which relies on Iran for low-cost oil in their transactional relationship, to help broker an agreement that ends the conflict, a United official stated. Jay also wants the fighting to stop as Middle East turmoil restricts China's oil supply and shrinks countries' abilities to buy Chinese goods. Finding a resolution could expand Jay's stature as a global statesman who swooped in at the precipice of the possible military escalation, analysts and U.S. officials say. Trump on Sunday sent a multi-page response Iran sent to the U.S. proposed to end the war, which hadn't included commitments about Tehran's nuclear program, was unacceptable. On Friday, Trump had threatened to resume Project Freedom, the U.S.-led operations to help ships navigate the strait safely. Iran is proposing an end to the fighting and a gradual opening of the straits to commercial traffic as the U.S. lifts its blockade on Iranian ships and ports. People familiar with Tehran's response said senior officials insist the crisis in the strait and the Tehran's refusal to make nuclear concessions will provide an afterthought once Trump and Jay step into the Great Hall for trade talks. But both men head into the high-stakes summit aligned in seeking their own victories on Iran, with the Chinese particularly eager to ensure that the current Iranian regime remains intact so it can recover. At a minimum, Trump will have to keep one eye on a major conflict during a vital engagement halfway around the world. The president is scheduled to land in Beijing Wednesday night and leave Friday local time, giving the leaders 2 days of backslapping and handshaking. The schedule includes bilateral meeting, a tour of the Temple of Heaven, a state dinner, Thursday night and tea between the two leaders on Friday before Trump departs. Trump will have to juggle briefings and updates on two different multifaceted sets of policy issues at once, all while a bit jet-lagged, said Jacob Stokes, Deputy Director of the Center for New American Security Public Policy Think Tank, Indo-Pacific Program. It's quite a title. Trump's arguably faces a tough wire act of simultaneously diplomacy and negotiations more complicated than any he's yet seen in either of his presidencies. The discussion will focus largely on trade issues, namely Chinese purchases of U.S. agricultural goods, energy products, and aerospace technologies, such as Beijing's airplanes, a senior U.S. official said. The leaders will also discuss establishing a U.S.-China board of trade that would consider how the countries can trade in goods that aren't related to national security. The U.S. doesn't anticipate China will propose a major investment package for manufacturing in the U.S., the official said. Even so, the sides are likely to discuss establishing a U.S.-China board of investment through which the two governments could consider investment plans in the future. Such an entity wouldn't interfere with existing U.S. investing screening entitles, such as the Committee on Foreign Investments in the U.S., the official added. President Trump will continue doing what he has done over the past year, rebalancing the relationship with China and prioritizing reciprocity and fairness to restore American economic independence, White House spokesman Anna Kelly said Sunday. Trump's tariffs on China and Beijing represent of export restrictions on rare earth minerals last year unsettled the world's most important bilateral relationships. Since then, Trump has sought to recalibrate U.S.-China ties, including during an in-person meeting in South Korea in October. President Xi will give a big fat hug when I get there in a few weeks, Trump posted on Truth and Social in April. All isn't so busy and rosy in the relationship. Trump is expected to bring in Beijing's financial reports for Iran and Russia and potential weapons exports to both countries, as he has during other encounters, a U.S. official said. On Friday, the State Department imposed sanctions on four Chinese entities for providing satellite imagery that enables Iran's military strikes against U.S. forces in the Middle East. Steve?
4: Thanks, John. We're going to stay on the front page for one more article. AI helps shares of chip firms maintain momentum. Article by Jack Pitcher and Hannah Aaron Lang. A year ago, investors had all but left Intel for dead. Now the chip maker shares are going parabolic, notching their first record in 26 years, then soaring past it. Welcome to the great chip stock melt-up of 2026. Intel is up 239% this year. SanDisk shares have surged 558%. South Korea's largest stock index has nearly doubled. In the S&P 500's, semiconductor companies have added roughly $3.8 trillion in market capitalization in the past 6 weeks alone. The surge is thanks to AI companies' insatiable appetite for computing power, which has broadened to include all kinds of semiconductors, such as memory chips and Intel CPUs. Chipmakers just reported blowout profits and issued rosy forecasts for the coming year. Investors have piled in, including some who remember that the last time this happened, back in the dot-com era, the bubble eventually burst, and many of the stocks never recovered. Peter Feinberg, a 64-year-old retired lawyer in San Francisco, has invested in Broadcom and Taiwan semiconductor manufacturing for more than a decade, helping his portfolio outperform the S&P 500 for the past several years. In 2026, the gains have become a bit surreal. I'm familiar with the concept that the party is best about a half hour before the police shut it down, he said. For years, investors' enthusiasm focused on makers of specialized chips known as graphics processing units, essentially for training and powering generative AI models. Traditional CPUs became an afterthought, but the narrative on semiconductors started to shift around the new year when Anthropic's latest AI model wowed consumers with its agentic capabilities. As the needs of AI companies have evolved, demand for traditional CPUs has increased too. And agents can run 24/7 and generate copious data, increasing demand for memory. Shortages of all kinds of chips are pushing prices higher. Now you have this land grab with the richest tech companies in the world buying all of the semis and compute they can get their hands on, said Jonathan Kofsky, portfolio manager of Janus Henderson's $8 billion technology and innovation fund. And that's leading to banner profits for manufacturers. The latest leg higher has been spurred by chip manufacturers' spectacular first quarter results and their even more impressive forecasts. The profits underpinning chip company stocks are a distraction from the dot-com bubble, while when many of the biggest winners had little or no earnings. Memory manufacturer Micron Technology, for example, is expected to increase revenue to $107 billion this fiscal year, up from $15.5 billion in 2023. The company posted an operating loss that year, in part because memory prices were low. Now, analysts forecast a full-year operating profit of $77 billion as demand for the company's chips outstrips supply. A 770% surge, a stock surge, has made Micron one of the U.S.'s most valuable companies. Yet its profits have increased so much that the stock actually looks cheap by traditional valuation metrics, with shares trading at 8.9 times the company's projected earnings over the next 12 months, according to FactSet, compared with the S&P 500's price-to-earnings ratio of 23 times. The anomaly right now is just how strong earnings growth has been, said Denise Chisholm, director of quantitative marketing strategy at Fidelity Investments. Individual investors, too, want in on the action. At Interactive Brokers, the 10 most traded tickers on the platform of the past week consisted almost entirely of chip makers, the tech companies that purchased them, and one chip-focused exchange-traded fund, SOXL. SOXL uses derivatives to produce triple the return of the New York Stock Exchange Semiconductor Index each day, up or down. It is up some 1,200% in the past year, to the delight of thrill-seeking investors who have been posting screenshots of their gains on Reddit and X. AI is very much driving the bus as far as the market goes, and to a greater extent the economy, said Steve Sosnick, chief strategist at Interactive Brokers. Semis are the current manifestation of that. It's been about as vertical a move as I can remember. Some analysts warn the similarities to the dot-com era are getting a little too stark to ignore. The PHLX Semiconductor Index just notched its best six-week performance since the period ending March 10, 2000. Chip manufacturers are rushing to build out capacity, but a number of bottlenecks have analysts projecting major shortages will last years, not months. Still, it is unlikely to last forever. Investors are wary of previous boom-bust cycles in semiconductors. Some said the lack of long-term clarity is likely why valuations haven't climbed even higher, though they are rising by the day. Intel rose 14% on Friday after the Wall Street Journal reported it had reached a preliminary chip-making agreement with Apple. Micron rose 15.5%. Remember, crazy moves can go on for longer than most generally believe, Barclays analyst wrote to sales and trading clients on Wednesday. Feinberg, the retired lawyer, said he is considering if and when to trim some of his chip holdings. But now he's holding on, while trying to remind himself that the good times won't last forever. The most dangerous words for an investor are, "It's different this time," he said. "I think the market is pricey." John.
5: Thank you, Steve. From page A3, "Even AI isn't sure what jobs it will kill," by Justin LaHart. "The numbers that researchers have been using to predict which jobs could be lost to artificial intelligence may be unreliable. One of the culprits could be AI itself. Worries about how AI will affect the job market have become one of the most pressing economic questions of our time, and understanding the limits of any forecast is crucial. Policymakers want to know which workers could be displaced and need support. Schools and students and parents want to know which careers might be AI-proof. To gauge which jobs might be at risk, economists have built exposure scores using a task-based framework. the Labor Department maintains a database of what workers in different occupations actually do. Bakers need to mix dough and put it in the oven. Financial analysts need to assess companies, and so on. Researchers try to determine which of those AIs could significantly speed up. The larger the share of tasks that AI could do, the more exposed the job is. These scores have proliferated widely, appearing in research notes, consults, white papers, and policy advocacy reports. Researchers have three main ways to build exposure scores. Human raters who manually assess how well AI handles a different task, survey of workers who use AI platforms, or AI models themselves. Each has drawbacks. Human rating can be highly subjective. Worker survey reflects only users of one platform who may not represent the broader workforce. The third option, having AI rank which tasks are more exposed to AI, has its own unique set of problems. That is one of the takeaways from a study posted last November in the National Bureau of Economic Research websites. Economists Michelle Yin and Ho Vu of the Northwestern University and Claudia Persico of American University asked three AI models, OpenAI, ChatGPT-5, and Google DeepMind's Gemini 2.5, and Anthropic's Claude 4.5, which jobs were more exposed to AI and often got varying answers. The researchers found that Claude rated accountants as highly vulnerable for AI. For example, while Gemini assigned them a much lower exposure ranking, other occupations where the models disagreed above vulnerability to AI, including advertising managers and chief executives. What GPT and Gemini were the most in sync, but they still disagreed about a quarter of the time. Some of these differences came down to differences in the models, but the economics also found evidence that the reading were partly shaped by which workers were already using AI. Early adopters, such as financial analysts, use AI heavily. Generating more training data for future AI models, and that in turn feeds into how the models rank that professional. The problem, the economists say, is that the same policymakers and employers might not take these scores with an appropriate grain of salt. This study, as a working paper, hasn't yet been peer-reviewed. To be fair, disagreements among different versions of the rapidly emerging technology isn't necessarily surprising. What's more, it isn't clear that the AI is any better or worse at measuring exposure than any other common method. As a first step, the economists think the researchers should look across a variety of models instead of just one, and be forthright about how uncertain AI-generated exposure readings might be. Ultimately, the researchers say surveys of how AI is actually being implemented across the economy and which takes it is being used for, might yield better answers on how exposed different jobs are. I personally would not rely on just one measure to say, I should change my job or I should change my kid's major, said Yin. One of the study's authors. Steve?
4: Thanks, John. From the business and finance section of today's Wall Street Journal, Chinese car parts blanket the U.S. Companies have amassed ownership stakes in about 5% of 10,000 suppliers. article by Ryan Felton. Chinese cars aren't on American roads, but Chinese auto parts are embedded in American cars. More than 60 auto suppliers in the U.S. today are owned by companies located in China, according to data compiled by the consulting firm Alex Partners. Those include large manufacturers of airbags, automotive glass, and steering systems. Overall, Chinese companies have amassed ownership stakes in about 5% of 10,000 suppliers in America, according to the data. They're deeply integrated into the industry, said Michael Dunn, chief executive officer of the automotive consulting firm Dunn Insights, which focuses on China. While American lawmakers, politicians, and car makers have emphasized the economic and national security risks of Chinese companies that enter the U.S. market, some of those concerns have already manifested themselves in China's grip on the supply chain. Last year, a political dispute tied to a Chinese-owned chipmaker threatened to disrupt production for global automakers. Lawmakers recently revived the idea of eliminating Chinese parts in U.S. cars in a Senate bill that would ban China-made cars and safety components such as airbags and seatbelts. In late April, more than 50 House Republicans, led by Representative Mike Kelly, Republican Pennsylvania, wrote to Treasury Secretary Scott Bessent, Commerce Secretary Howard Lutnick, and U.S. Trade Representative Jameson Greer. They urged the Trump administration to block Chinese automotive and battery companies from manufacturing in the U.S. Their letter warned that Chinese investment in the American auto supply chain poses risk to domestic industries. Some car companies have been taking steps to bring some component production home. Tesla started requiring its suppliers to exclude China-made components in the manufacturing of its cars in the U.S., the Wall Street Journal reported last year. General Motors CEO Mary Barra has said the automaker has reduced its direct spending on materials in China for U.S.-made cars to less than 3% as part of a strategy to buy parts where it is building vehicles. The U.S. has been looking at China's presence in the domestic auto supply chain for years. An International Trade Commission study in 2019 found that Chinese production of automotive parts had grown significantly over the preceding decade, with U.S. imports concentrated in smaller components such as brake rotors. Several automakers have endorsed the recently proposed legislation to prohibit Chinese cars. But at least 40 vehicle models on sale today were assembled with a reportable amount of Chinese components, according to data that car companies submit to the National Highway Traffic Safety Administration. Ford Motor's latest Mustang GT uses a 6-speed manual transmission from China. About 15% of parts in Toyota's latest Prius plug-in hybrid come from China, according to the data. GM reported that Chevrolet's Trax sport utility vehicle, along with the all-electric Blazer and Equinox SUVs, contain roughly 20% of parts from China, the data showed. Ford said it looks forward to working with lawmakers on the proposed Chinese car ban. GM, which said it endorsed the Senate bill, declined to comment further. Our Toyota spokesman declined to comment. Across the world, Chinese ownership of some of the biggest suppliers in the industry has steadily increased. In 2012, one Chinese company ranked among the top 100 global suppliers, according to data from Alex Partners-owned Borealis, which bases rankings on automotive revenue. In 2024, that number had jumped to 13 suppliers, and it is expected to reach 22 by the end of the decade. This shows the incredible speed in which the competitive environment has changed, said Jürgen Simon, a partner at Alex Partners. In the U.S., car makers have become closely tied to the work of Chinese-owned suppliers. Fuyao, a glass supplier, supplies Detroit 3 and other domestic auto manufacturers. Other company CATL is the world's largest electric vehicle battery manufacturer. NexTier, a publicly traded global manufacturer of steering systems and drive lines, is controlled by a Chinese conglomerate and make parts for top car makers in the U.S. and China. Fuyao Glass America is a U.S.-based enterprise committed to localized manufacturing operations and the creation of local employment opportunities, the company said, adding that it has strong relationships with major U.S. automakers. Our localized supply and service network enables us to respond efficiently and promptly to our customers' production needs. While Chinese suppliers used to be avoided because of concern about quality and performance, That's no longer the case, Simon said. Simon has been advising a large supplier on business strategy for 5 years. When he started, he said, the Chinese were only viewed as potential upstarts to competition, but things have changed. Now they tell me whenever they lose, it is against a Chinese supplier, he said. John.
5: Thank you, Steve. Commencement speakers confront tense climate by Douglas Belkin. University commencement speeches used to send graduates into the world with a boost of optimism and a dollop of advice. Now the events have become a political minefield. Georgetown University's law school speaker stepped aside. The school wrote in a letter Wednesday after students challenged his support for Israel. At South Carolina State, a rescinded speaker invitation ignited a DEI fight that now threatens the school's funding. At Utah's Valley University, where a gunman killed conservative activist Charlie Kirk last year, the commencement speaker considered wearing a bulletproof vest under her gown before pulling out altogether. New York University College have limited, colleges have limited student speeches to pre-recorded remarks. Political violence, clashes over race and diversity, and geopolitical tensions have put many Americans on edge. Now that friction is spilling into commencement and ceremonies long reserved for good cheer. Schools are generally steering away from partisan speakers, but threading the needle is tough, said Roger Schilbig, a lawyer at the Foundation for Individual Rights and Expression. The underlying threat of violence, including a recent gunman at the White House Correspondents' Dinner, has given schools an excuse to use safety concerns as a kind of catch-all to do what they want. Rutgers University's engineering school disinvited business leader Rami Etendor as its May 15th convocation speaker after students objected to his criticism of Israel and threatened to boycott the ceremony. Etendor accused the school of moral cowardice. At Georgetown's law school, former Northwestern University president Morton Shapiro withdrew as commencement speaker after students called him someone who holds controversial Zionist and harmful opinions. Their petition linked to a column in which Shapiro said universities failed to protect Jewish students and accused the media of holding Israel to a double standard. I have presided over 28 commencements as a president and dean, and those ceremonies are about celebrating the graduates and their supporters, Shapiro wrote in a letter declining the speech. I was looking forward to giving a talk about humility and gratitude, but I don't want my presence to distract from the day's festivities. Some of the conflict is overshadowing graduation day. South Carolina Lieutenant Governor Pamela Everett is threatening to pull funding from the South Carolina State University, a historically black university, after the school rescinded its invitation to deliver this month's commencement address. The school cited security concerns. Students have protested Everett's support of President Trump and her criticism of DEI. About 25,000 people signed a petition urging the school to drop her, saying her presence wouldn't reflect the values we collectively hold dear. Everett called the student detractors a woke mob and said her prepared speech extolled the hard work, not politics. She is running for governor and questions whether taxpayers should fund a school where she says conservative ideas aren't welcome. As long as you're leading in a liberal tone, they can say what they want, she said. But if you're conservative, you just better sit back and take it. South Carolina State University President Alexander Conyers commended the students for objecting in a manner that reflects the importance of civic engagement and respectful discourse. Concerns are especially high following high-profile violent incidents aimed at government and corporate leaders. North Carolina State University says it has a robust security plan to place after the 24-year-old was charged recently with threatening online to shoot commencement speaker Harry Sidarius, chief executive of Duke Energy. At Utah University, a planned commencement speaker, Sharon McMahon, a best-selling author on American history and civics, said she had hoped to deliver a speech that would confront those mourning Kirk. Instead, Republican lawmakers began criticizing her for remarks she made on social media soon after he was killed. McMahon said her post had been trying to explain who Kirk was and why he would have been a target. As pressure built, McMahon attended meetings to discuss security for the event. McMahon decided to hire her own three-person security detail and considered wearing a bulletproof vest. In the end, the risk felt too high. She and the school agreed she wouldn't speak. We just decided that this was not a situation that could move forward. Steve?
4: Despite shipping disruption, Aramco's earnings climb. Article by Farhan Rafid. Saudi Arabia's national oil company said its quarterly profit rose 25% as it increased exports via a pipeline that bypasses the Strait of Hormuz after the war in the Middle East disrupted shipping through the vital waterway. Saudi Arabian Oil Company, which is known as Aramco and is the world's top oil exporter, posted net profit of $32.5 billion for the 3 months ended March 31st, up from $26 billion in the same period last year. Oil prices have soared since Iran effectively closed Hormuz after the start of the war with the U.S. and its allies in the region on February 28th. Around a fifth of the world's oil and gas passed through the waterway each day before the war. To partially offset the disruption to its traditional export route, Aramco is rerouting more of its crude to the Red Sea port of Yanbu via its east-west pipeline. The east-west pipeline reached its maximum capacity of 7 million barrels a day during the quarter, proving itself a critical supply artery, Aramco President and Chief Executive Aman H. Nassar said. While higher oil prices are expected to offer an earnings tailwind to Aramco and other oil producers, the extent to which these companies are able to benefit depends on the reopening of the strait. The east-west pipeline can't replace all the crude flows carried by tanker ships, but its use is helping prevent an even worse crisis from unfolding. The east-west pipeline network is also tied to domestic refining hubs in the region. Close to 2 million barrels a day of the pipeline's capacity feeds refineries on Saudi Arabia's west coast, which supply both domestic markets and international buyers of refined fuels. Oil futures ended the week with losses on a U.S. proposal appeared to keep hopes alive for an end to the war with Iran and eventually reopening of the Hormuz Strait. John.
5: Thank you, Steve. Retail media networks are growing up. Upfront-style event gives Albertsons, DoorDash, and others a chance to pitch. By Megan Graham. As retail media networks overtake television in ad revenue, they are taking a page from the way TV pitches itself to marketers. After media companies like NBC, Universal, Disney, and Paramount conclude their annual upfront sales spectacles this spring, companies including Albertsons, Home Depot, DoorDash, and JP Morgan Chase will promote their own ad products in a take on this upfront this September. Minus the celebrity cameos and pop star serenades. Retail media networks offer advertisers a way to reach consumers in stores or online using all the data they collect from the customers. They don't have all the actors and the comedians and late night pundits. They don't have their news anchors, said Susan McDermott, founder of the Ascent Network, the ad industry-focused events based that is organizing the retail media networks gathering. It is not going to be a glitz and glamour. Presenters will instead emphasize their ability to demonstrate results, McDermott said. And I have to say, in this macroeconomic environment, that's probably a good thing. Retail media has provided a major growth engine for advertising in recent years. Media Investment Group, WPP, media forecasts in December that global retail media of ad revenue would increase 11.3% last year to $174 billion, surpassing TV ad revenue. In the U.S., ad spending on retail media works this year is set to rise 19% to $72 billion.

0: where they are spending, meaning it isn't easy to persuade them to spend with one more retail media network. The industry is due for the rationalization where only the biggest, most technology sophisticated networks are likely to win out, according to WPP Media's forecast. The pressure on smaller players that don't have differentiated media inventory or data assets will be existential, WPP Media wrote. Ascendant organized the retail media upfront after ad agencies said they wanted a more centralized way to learn about companies' offerings that setting up many individual meetings or attending multiple events, McDermott stated. The September event will coincide with many marketeers' annual joint business planning with vendors. Albertsons plans to use the event to sell marketeers on their company has been building, like measurement tools assigned to show where shoppers buy things because of ads they saw and not because they plan to anyway. The grocery chain also hopes the upfront will get attention from more brand-orientated marketeers, not just the shopper marketing of performance, media buyers that have often looked to retail media to drive more immediate sales, said Brian Monahan, Senior Vice President of Albertsons. We're just trying to show the totality of the growth-driving solutions that we've built and are trying to speak to different marketing decision-makers than ones that perhaps historically have been focused on the opportunity with the retail media. Coming together as an industry with benefit will benefit the smaller players in a media market. We're a gangly teenager of an industry, Monahan said. We're just coming to grips with our own power. We can be a little bit messy, and we can be hard to work with and inconsistent with what the experience is for the advertiser who's trying to work across multiple retailers. We have to be easier to do business with. Buyers facing a growing slate of retail media solutions to understand and form relationships will likely appreciate the event. And Jason Colon, Executive Vice President of Horizon Commerce in retail media focus arm of media agency Horizon, they are unlikely to start making significant TV-style spending arrangements well ahead of time. The industry's growth is set to continue, but slow down with the major advantage to the players who are already the largest. To keep drawing new revenue networks, we'll need to move from serving so-called lower funnel sales-driven objectives to proving they can help marketeers build brands at a higher level, industry observers said. The majority of incremental spend will go to the largest players, said Sarah Mazzini, Vice President and Principal Analyst for Retail Media Marketeers. Sustained growth in the space will depend on expansion of use cases beyond lower funnel conversations into upper and mid-funnel objectives, which is the major motivation behind upfront-style events in retail media. Steve.
1: It's looking an awful lot like the tech bubble. This is from the Herd in the Street column. What a rally. Qualcomm is up 1,200% in the past year. SanDisk, 915%. NVIDIA, 390%. Lam Research, 460%. And MicroStrategy, 1,260 points. Hold on a minute. Didn't they change their name to Strategy? Sorry, we were looking at a table of stock performance ending in March 2000, not today. As Jonathan Krinsky and his team at BTIG point out, many of today's marquee companies were also top performers back then. Comparing today's action to the peak of the greatest American stock bubble ever is always going to invite pushback. It's also unoriginal. Pundits have overlaid charts showing recent gains for the Magnificent Seven with dot-coms, the Roaring Twenties, Railroad Fever, Japanese Property, and Tulip Bulbs. But echoes of the tech wreck are getting hard

0: to ignore. In some ways, the recent surge has pushed the AI boom past that episode's heyday. Through the third week of March 2000, for example, the top-performing 10 stocks in the NASDAQ composite were up an average of 622%. Through this past Tuesday, BTIG points out, they were up 784%. One difference that AI optimists point to is that price-earnings ratio for the hottest stocks back then were loftier than the likes of very profitable NVIDIA, Alphabet, or Microsoft today. Yet the S&P 500's trailing and cyclical adjusted P.E. multiples are almost as high. That's because AI-related stocks make up a larger share of the index than TMT, technology, media, and telecoms did 26 years ago. And since what most investors own is the S&P 500 or baskets of stocks that look similar to it, descending to a more typical valuation would be just as unpleasant. Some are reassured that today's hand-wringing actually gives the rally legs because the market loves to climb a wall of worry. Everyone on Wall Street supposedly was wearing rose-colored glasses back in the early 2000s. But that isn't quite true. Look at this paper's coverage during the heady weeks before the peak, and there was plenty of guessing about when and where it would stop. On the day the NASDAQ composite peaked above 5,000 points, one strategist cautioned that the Fed tightening eventually would end the party. Will the index be at 6,000 when it happens? 5,200? It's impossible to say. And it's still impossible. Valuation is useless as a timing tool, and recent earnings from tech giants have mostly been good or great. Manias often peak on good news, though, and they generally go out with a bang, not a whimper. Technical indicators paint a picture that's similar to tech's last hurrah. Even the names ring a bell. John.
1: Well, thank you, Steve. Hey, new ways to fight hair loss advance by Xavier Martinez. For the first time in nearly three decades, new treatments may be on the way for roughly 80 million Americans who are losing their hair. Experimental drugs are showing promise after years of little innovation. New Haven, Connecticut-based Veridemics recently reported promising late-stage trial results for a new hair loss pill that is being developed for men and women. It is the latest in the string of hopeful results for companies, developments, and new hair loss treatments. It is an exciting moment and truly in hair therapeutics, said Dr. Song Park, a dermatologist at the University of Washington School of Medicine. Hair loss is widespread. By age 35, two-thirds of American men and one-quarter of women will experience noticeable thinning, according to the Hair Result Loss Association. These are people who have the most common form known as pattern hair loss, which is caused by hormones that gradually shrink hair follicles until they stop producing hair altogether. For decades, doctors have had two effective yet imperfect options to offer people who are losing their hair. Finasteride, sold under the brand name Propecia, works by blocking the hormone that shrinks hair follicles. It can come with serious side effects such as depression, loss of libido, and sexual dysfunction. The other major drug is minoxidil. It's sold over-the-counter as a form of liquid requiring twice-daily applications, a time-consuming routine for many patients. Veridemics Drugs is a new formulation of minoxidil. The pill is engineered for slow, steady absorption through the day rather than rapid spikes that have been linked to cardiac risks. Results from clinical trial and announcements last month showed patients on Veridemics drug grew more than four times as much new hair as those on a placebo treatment, with about 80% of the patients reporting improvement within 6 months. If approved, Veridemics pill would be the first new VDA-approved pill for pattern hair loss in nearly 30 years. The company is also testing the drug in women through that approval would require a separate regulatory process. City analyst Jeff Meacham estimates that the drug could generate $3 billion in peak annual sales by 2035 just for men alone. This is a population that is highly motivated but is deeply frustrated, said Reed Walderman, Vadamix's chief executive officer and dermatologist. A prime target for new hair loss drugs, Gustavo Nascimento, a prime target for new hair drug loss. He first started noticing his hair falling out when he was 17. He is cautiously optimistic about the new wave of drugs, particularly Veradix pills, which he sees as a safer, more effective version of the oral minoxidil he already takes. But the Colorado Springs, Colorado resident stopped short of calling it a revolution. I think there's some more great stuff happening, Nascimento said, but there's no cure over the horizon. Kilter Pharmaceuticals, a Chinese biotech, is developing a gel designed to destroy the protein that triggers hair loss at the follicle. U.S.-based Pelage Pharmaceutical has had an experimental therapy that tries to restart their hair growth cycle from scratch by reawakening stem cells. Steve?
0: And this is the Review and Outlook column that appears regularly in the Wall Street Journal. The stakes of the Trump-Xi summit. President Trump visits Chinese President Xi Jinping in Beijing on Thursday. In the pre-meeting U.S. spin is a search for stability. It's a nice idea, as long as Mr. Trump doesn't think personal rapport can overcome Mr. Xi's anti-American purposes. The agenda ranges from trade to technology to Iran. On trade, the best outcome may be ratifying the status quo. A truce on tariffs with a promise from Beijing not to hold the world's rare earth supply hostage again, as it did after Mr. Trump's tariff threats last year. Mr. Xi's weak economy is an incentive for him to cooperate, and he'll hope to placate Mr. Trump with promises of buying more farm goods, aircraft, and more. But Mr. Xi has made that promise before, and U.S. farmers have never regained their lost market share in China. Mr. Xi's rare earth ransom offers maybe more U.S. advanced chips exports to China. Mr. Xi views artificial intelligence as a decisive theater in Beijing's competition with the U.S., and he is trailing, though not by much. The administration wants talks with Beijing about AI guardrails, and by all means, keep the phone lines open. But don't expect much from the AI arms control, and the best deterrent is U.S. dominance on models and computing power. Beijing will be happy to make pronouncements about responsible stewardship and then pursue its own interest with little regard for norms or laws. Beijing is engaging in industrial-scale theft of America's AI models, the Trump administration warned this year. And don't forget the Justice Department indictment this year of a technology executive and associates allegedly running a sophisticated operation to divert high-end chips to China. The hullabaloo of the power of the latest U.S. frontier AI models also reinforces the case for withholding AI building blocks from an adversary Congress is warning Mr. Trump that his political runway is short by moving on bills to tighten advanced chips exports. The Venus flytrap Mr. Xi is setting for Mr. Trump is on Taiwan. Mr. Xi wants veto power over U.S. arms sales to the island, and he is pressing for the U.S. formally to oppose Taiwanese independence, as opposed to the current posture of not supporting it. Mr. Xi will argue that the tweak is of no great consequence to the Americans and stroke Mr. Trump's ego that he can bring peace to one more troubled region. And folks, that reaches the end of our hour on the Wall Street Journal. For John and myself, it's been our pleasure reading for you this morning. Have a wonderful day.

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1: Good morning. Today is Monday, May 11th, 2026. My name is Susan, and I'll be reading today from the Washington Post. My first article is from The Environment. Why the Colorado River is once again facing a water crisis. The situation on the Colorado River has rarely been more dire than in this moment. The snowpacks that feed the river are the smallest on record. The reservoirs that hold the majority of its water are nearing historic lows. Neither a stopgap proposal aimed at stabilizing the nation's largest reservoir nor a late-season snowstorm are sufficient to avert a looming water crisis, experts say. But with western states at an impasse in negotiations over the river's future, recent short-term winds may at least temporarily hold off cuts to people's water supply in the lower part of the basin. We had to do something to ensure that the river system didn't completely crash, said Tom Bushkotsky, director of the Arizona Department of Water Resources, as he said in an interview on Wednesday. Arizona, California, and Nevada in recent days offered a short-term water-saving proposal. The plan would create new incentives for conservation and pay some water users to give up their annual allotment, which officials from the three lower basin states say will save 3.2 million acre-feet of water through 2028. Those measures will hopefully be enough to help maintain safe water levels in Lake Mead, which powers the Hoover Dam and provides water to roughly 20 million people. The breakthrough comes as the U.S. Bureau of Reclamation, which manages the dam that controls the Colorado's flow, began to release billions of gallons into Lake Powell, the river's second biggest reservoir. The influx aims to prevent water levels from falling so low that the reservoir can no longer produce hydropower, something that the agency estimated might happen as soon as August without intervention. Meanwhile, an unusual May storm brought as much as 30 inches of snow to parts of the Rocky Mountains last week, helping to supplement the low snowpack after a record hot and dry winter. But none of these developments will make enough of a dent in the larger crisis facing the Colorado, said Sarah Porter, director of the Kyle Center for Water Policy at Arizona State University. States in the lower basin, which are Arizona, California, and Nevada, and the upper basin, Colorado, New Mexico, Utah, and Wyoming, have failed for years to reach a long-term agreement on how to share the river's supply of water. With key guidelines for operating the river set to expire this autumn, the Bureau of Reclamation is in the process of developing a preferred plan for future management. The agency's decision, expected to come this summer, will determine how cuts are allocated among the river's 40 million users. But after decades of overuse and a prolonged mega drought that scientists say is made worse by climate change, only a fundamental shift in the way that the western United States uses water can prevent the river from becoming catastrophically overdrawn, according to Porter. It sort of shows how bad the impasse is, she said, of the conservation proposal for the lower basin states. It's not a solution. It's what they can agree on to try and stave off this disaster. Before last week's storm, the snowpack that feeds the Colorado River was the lowest on record, according to the National Water and Climate Center. Most streams in the basin were forecast to produce less than 30% of their average runoff. In the absence of a broader agreement on how to manage the shortfall, lower basin states feared the dwindling flows could cause the federal government to institute unilateral cuts. Because water in the Colorado is allocated according to a first-come, first-served system, junior rights holders, including major Arizona cities such as Phoenix and Tucson, could lose a significant fraction of their water supply. Under their proposal, the Lower Basin states agreed to reduce their water consumption by about 1.25 million acre-feet each year, equivalent to the water needs of roughly 1.25 million to 3.75 million homes. They also suggested new rules for Lake Mead that would allow rights holders who don't use their full annual allotment from the reservoir to maintain the option to use that water in subsequent years. This approach provides a necessary bridge to stabilize the system in the face of deteriorating hydrology, while preserving the opportunity to build towards a comprehensive seven-state solution, both for the near term and for the longer term. Lower Basin water officials wrote in a letter to the Interior Department on Friday that the plan requires cooperation from the federal government. In an emailed statement, a Bureau of Reclamation spokesperson said that the agency would review the proposal as it develops a strategy for the future of Colorado. But the statement also emphasized the need for all seven states that rely on the river to find a consensus. Even before human-caused warming began disrupting western snow and rainfall, the Colorado River was dangerously overexploited, said Jack Schmidt, director of the Center for Colorado River Studies at Utah State University. Century-old rules governing its use were developed during an unusually wet period for the region, leading officials to allocate rights to more water than the river actually contains. But the situation has grown increasingly dire as the regional climate shifts hotter and drier. Human consumption routinely outstrips inflows, drawing down the water stored in reserves and reservoirs. Lakes Powell and Mead, the two biggest reservoirs on the river, have not been full since the 1990s and are approaching historically low levels. This year, Schmidt said, the paltry snowpack will supply about 6 million acre-feet of water to the river, far less than the roughly 13 million acre-feet that people typically use each year. Even the snow that fell last week won't do much to help. Warmer spring temperatures will cause it to melt quickly, and the extraordinarily dry soils will absorb most of the runoff. Schmidt compared the situation to someone losing their job, then continuing to spend most of the money in their bank account. We basically have been spending more than our income throughout the 21st century, he said. But it really becomes a big crisis when we have a couple of years in a row that are very, very dry. And that's what we have now, again. 3 years of negotiations have deadlocked over disagreement around how the pain of water cuts should be shared among the river's 40 million users. States in the Upper Basin argue that they already use less than their fair share and naturally curb their consumption during the years of low flow. They have resisted any agreement that includes mandatory cuts to their usage. In their conservation proposal, Lower Basin officials urged their Upper Basin counterparts to come up with their own verifiable water contributions in order to keep water flowing through the river. They also reserve the right to sue the Upper Basin and the federal government if they don't receive what they believe is their legally required water allotment. I don't think there's much in this to address the impasse between the two basins, Ms. Porter said. Again, this is an article from the Washington Post, and this is from the opinion page editorial board. RFK Jr.'s crusade against hospital jello is a warning. No one likes hospital food, but bowls of jello and glasses of orange juice may soon be remembered as relics of an era of delicious dining if Health Secretary Robert F. Kennedy Jr. gets his way. Kennedy's team is threatening to cut off federal funding for hospitals if they continue serving items with too much added sugar. The leader of the Make America Healthy Again movement thinks he knows better than medical providers and patients what's best for them, and he's using the coercive power of government to substitute his judgment for theirs. Even staples like Jell-O aren't safe. Guidance this spring from HHS told hospitals to revise inpatient meal plans to reflect new federal dietary guidelines. The memo urged medical facilities to substitute lower sugar alternatives for gelatin and clear juices, limit processed foods, replace refined grains with whole grains, and ensure meals contain less than 10 grams of added sugar unless clinically appropriate. Kennedy, a former personal injury lawyer who became rich suing medical innovators, has called this essentially a federal mandate. Afraid of the government decreeing that they don't meet minimum safety standards, hospitals are racing to comply, even if the order is legally dubious. Kennedy confidant Callie Means has urged the public to report hospitals that don't follow the diktat, using a system intended to flag serious medical complaints. Some physicians are likening it to a snitch line for serving soda. Offering someone Jell-O is not medical malpractice. It's an easy and proven way to give people energy who are otherwise struggling to eat and keep down food, solid foods. Cheerios, another food at risk of disappearing from hospitals, is a cereal often suggested for those struggling with high cholesterol. The same goes for Ensure protein shakes, which help treat weight loss that often accompanies long hospital stays. MAHA was sold to voters as a mechanism for empowering individuals. Yet again, and again, it aims to deprive patients of choices. Patients are people, and just because they're in a hospital doesn't mean that they should be less free to eat what they want. RFK's war on Jell-O is a warning to anyone who supports a full government takeover of healthcare. As medicine is centralized, rationing becomes inevitable. The more government subsidizes care, the more politicians feel entitled to tell Americans not just what they can eat, but what procedures, medicines, and experimental treatments they are allowed to receive. Our next article. Many Americans think Trump assassination attempts were fake, survey finds. About 1 in 4 say the correspondent's dinner shooting was staged, the poll found, including roughly a third of Democrats, as conspiracy theories spread widely online. This article has been written by Liam Scott. About 1 in 4 Americans think the April shooting at the White House Correspondents' Dinner was staged, with a marked partisan divide, according to a survey published Monday. Roughly 1 in 3 Democratic respondents say they believe the event was staged, compared with about 1 in 8 Republicans, according to a survey published Monday by NewsGuard, a company that rates the reliability of online news outlets. Respondents between the ages of 18 and 29 were also more likely than older people to think the incident was staged, according to the report. Last week, a federal grand jury in D.C. indicted the alleged gunman, charging Cole Thomas Allen with 4 felonies, including the attempted assassination of President Donald Trump. Soon after the incident that led to his arrest at the Washington Hilton, conspiracy theories began to spread online that falsely claimed the Trump administration staged the incident in an effort to manufacture support for the president, the Republican Party, and his planned White House ballroom. The NewsGuard survey found that 24% of U.S. adults believe the incident at the Washington Hilton was fake, compared with 45% who believed it was legitimate. An additional 32% said they were unsure. The survey of 1,000 American adults was conducted by YouGov from April 28th to May 4th. Quote, "It's very striking," end quote, said Sophia Robinson, an editor at NewsGuard. "The results underscore broader skepticism that Americans feel toward the government and the press," she said. "Increasingly, people on all sides of the political spectrum are distrustful of both this administration and also the media," she said, "but willing to trust unverified information they see online." The White House has rejected the conspiracy theories about the correspondence dinner. "Anyone who thinks President Trump staged his own assassination attempt is a complete moron," spokesperson Davis Ingles, told the Washington Post in an April statement. Joan Donovan, a Boston University professor who researches media manipulation, said the results are an indicator of the role of showmanship in Trump's presidency. Quote, "It seems incredibly Hollywood to imagine that this is staged," end quote, Donovan said of the correspondents' dinner shooting. "The entire apparatus of the government has been turned into a reality TV show." The April incident came after 2 assassination attempts on Trump in 2024, one at a rally in Butler, Pennsylvania, and the second at the Trump International Golf Club in West Palm Beach, Florida. No evidence has surfaced to support the conspiracy theories, claiming that any of the three gun-related incidents at Trump's public events was staged. But many Americans still think each of them was. Regarding the Butler assassination attempt, 24% of respondents say they believed it was staged. 42% of Democratic respondents say they thought the shooting was staged, compared with 7% of Republicans. Meanwhile, 16% of respondents say they believe the golf club assassination attempt was also staged. 26% of Democrats and 7% of Republicans. In total, 21% of Democratic respondents said that they believed all three events were staged, compared with 11% of independents and 3% of Republicans. Donovan said she wasn't surprised that Democrats were more likely to doubt the legitimacy of the incidents. If you look among folks on the left, there is a rising tide of conspiratorial thinking, and a lot of it has to do with people being very unsure about the reliability of all of our institutions, she said. Jared Holt, a senior researcher at the online extremism tracking group Open Measures, said the statistics show how conspiratorial thinking is becoming more common in the United States. Quote, "Those poll numbers don't terribly shock me. They're definitely bleak," end quote, Holt said. "Conspiracy theorizing has infected our body politic, now to the point where it has become a gut reflex for a seemingly growing portion of the population." It can be natural of people to fall for conspiracy theories when they're trying to make sense of complicated events, Donovan said. Unfortunately, when governments or institutions are hiding the truth about what they're up to, or that they're playing fast and loose with certain regulations, or they're not imposing certain laws on different people, Donovan said, it's much easier to believe in a conspiracy against oneself than it is to believe that the system has become rotted. In our next article, Trump's Fed pick will face rising prices as his first major test. Kevin Warsh is expected to be confirmed as chair of the Federal Reserve this week, inheriting an inflation fight the central bank hasn't yet won. Kevin Warsh has spent years positioning himself to lead the Federal Reserve, refining his case that the Fed had lost its way and needs to be reformed, starting with, as he put it last summer, breaking some heads at an institution he says that is resistant to change. He's expected to finally get his chance with a Senate confirmation vote as early as Wednesday. Warsh is poised to inherit a central bank operating under pressures that would test any new chair, chief among them, stubborn inflation that could dominate the early part of his tenure before he gets the chance to dramatically reshape the institution. Inflation has run above the Fed's 2% target for more than 5 years and is now moving in the wrong direction, pushing higher by rising fuel costs tied to the war in Iran. The Fed committee that sets interest rates is increasingly skeptical of additional rate cuts. Warsh's challenges don't end there. The biggest surprise is that outgoing Fed Chair Jerome H. Powell, rather than stepping aside, is staying on as governor, a move no outgoing chair has made in decades. Even if Powell keeps his promise to keep a low profile, his presence could give other Fed officials skeptical of Warsh's agenda a credible focal point to push back. Looming over all of it is President Donald Trump, who has made no secret of what he expects from his Fed chair: lower interest rates, and quickly. The economic fundamentals and the majority of the policy committee Warsh will inherit may make that impossible to deliver, a dynamic that could put Warsh on a collision course with the president. Quote, "Warsh is largely in uncharted territory," end quote, said Michael Bordeaux, a monetary historian at Rutgers University and a distinguishing visiting fellow at the Hoover Institution. He's got this president that wants him to lower rates and an economy that has inflation elevated because of the oil price shock, but that has not gotten to its target. Those challenges hung over a gathering of Fed officials and economists who were attending a conference last week at the Hoover Institution, a conservative think tank. Warsh has spent roughly 15 years at Hoover, which is associated with Milton Friedman, the free market economist who spent his career arguing against exactly the kind of government intervention in the economy now emanating from the Trump administration. At the conference, the mood among economists was less celebratory than apprehensive, not just about Trump, but also about longer-term threats to Fed independence. They include a national debt trajectory that could eventually grow so large that the Fed could find itself setting interest rates to keep the government's borrowing costs manageable rather than to control inflation. Warsh will inherit all of it. He was passed over once before when Trump chose Powell in 2017, a decision Trump publicly came to regret. While Warsh long held a reputation as a hawk focused on taming inflation, he has more recently argued for faster rate cuts. He also wants to, over time, dramatically shrink the Fed's $6.7 trillion balance sheet, which he says amounts to fiscal policy in disguise, financing government spending in a way that should be left to Congress, and undermining the Fed's claim to political independence. John Cochran, a senior fellow at Hoover, said the central bank itself may be the biggest obstacle. Kevin wants to move the Fed, which is itself a big bureaucratic institution. It's set in its ways and has not been particularly interested in reforms or even admitting that things have gone wrong and need fixing, he said. Warsh also faces some political challenges. During his confirmation hearing last month, he declined to distance himself from Trump. He would not say whether Joe Biden won the 2020 election, and he sidestepped questions about whether tariffs had contributed to inflation. On inflation, the issue where he was most careful to avoid implicating Trump, Warsh argued that the Fed's policy errors in 2021 and 2022 caused a price surge as the economy emerged from pandemic shutdowns. But he suggested that the damage may be less severe than official measures indicate, arguing that the Fed's preferred gauges are imprecise and that his favorite metrics point to a more encouraging trend. Indeed, inflation has remained above the Fed's 2% target since early 2021. The Fed itself projects that it may not come back to target for another 2 years. That stretch risks eroding the public's confidence that long-term prices will remain anchored. And the problem is getting worse. Fuel costs have climbed sharply as the war in Iran has disrupted global oil markets, threatening to push inflation higher, even as broader economic growth shows signs of flagging. The dynamic presents the Fed with a dilemma it has no clean answer to. Raising interest rates to combat inflation risks deepening any economic slowdown caused by the war. Cutting them to cushion the economy's risks inflating prices further. For a new chair who has promised action and criticized his predecessors, the constraints are significant. If the inflation picture is different, the committee Warsh will chair is also notably divided. At last month's interest rate meeting, four officials dissented from the policy statement, the most disagreement since the early 1990s. Three wanted to go further than the majority was willing, pushing to drop any suggestion that the Fed still leans towards cutting rates. Austin Goolsbee, president of the Federal Reserve Bank of Chicago, told reporters last week that the divisions reflect genuine uncertainty about whether rising prices represent a lasting problem or one-time shock from the Iran conflict, and about an unusual jobs market in which hiring and firing are both simultaneously low. In separate remarks on Friday at the Hoover conference, he added a cautionary note on artificial intelligence. If people and businesses anticipate future productivity gains and start spending now, the Fed may need to raise the rates to prevent the economy from overheating before those gains actually arrive. Warsh said at his confirmation hearing that he welcomes a, quote, good family fight, end quote, at the Fed. Bordeaux of Russia, of Rutgers, noted that Warsh will also have to navigate a committee whose center of gravity on rates may not move as quickly as the White House expects. If the majority of the Fed Open Market Committee and all the people who look seriously at the economy say, we don't have a big recession risk here and the biggest problem is inflation, he's not going to go against that, Bordeaux said, because he will lose credibility and he so wants to be credible. Our next article, ask a vet, is there a pill that can help my dog live longer? This is written by guest columnist Jane Sykes for The Washington Post. I recently listened to a podcast about anti-aging, drugs for people. Is there something similar for my dog? The promise of anti-aging or senolytic drugs for people is a hot topic, with a drug called rapamycin showing the greatest promise based on studies in mice. Could these drugs also extend the quality time we spend with our precious pets and stave off aging conditions such as cancer, heart disease, and cognitive decline? In dogs, two national clinical trials of anti-aging drugs are underway. One is for rapamycin and one is for LOY-002, a more mysterious drug. If studies show that these drugs lengthen a dog's healthy lifespan, there would be additional support for their use in other animals and humans. On the flip side, these drugs could have side effects, and because pets can't consent to participate in the trial, ethical concerns surround their use in otherwise healthy animals. But what is rapamycin? Rapamycin is also known as sirolimus. It is a natural compound produced by the bacteria Streptomyces hydroscopius, which is found in soil. Canadian researchers discovered rapamycin around 1970 in a soil sample from Chile's Easter Island. That's the island's native name is Rapa Nui, hence the name rapamycin. Although originally developed as an antifungal drug, rapamycin was later found to suppress the immune system, not something that's desirable for people with fungal infections. It's now used to prevent transplant rejection and treat some types of cancer and coat cardiovascular stents in order to prevent scarring. Rapamycin's discovery launched a billion-dollar drug industry for transplant and cancer patients. But it wasn't until later that scientists learned that they might stumble on something of even greater significance, a liquor of longevity. In a landmark paper published in the journal Nature in 2009, scientists reported that feeding older mice rapamycin prolonged their lifespan by 14% for females, 9% for males. Since then, several other studies have demonstrated rapamycin's beneficial effects on longevity in mice, even when given for a limited period. Some people, including anti-aging celebrities Peter Attia and Brian Johnson, are already taking rapamycin off-label for longevity. Scientists remain worried, though, about side effects in people, especially immunosuppression. Some studies suggest that while rapamycin is immunosuppressive at high doses, at low doses it might even improve immune function. In mice, there's some evidence that this can slow aging of the immune system and improve responses to vaccination. But more research is needed to fully understand the effects. But does it work in dogs? In short, it's too soon to know. We need more studies to see if it slows aging in humans and other animals. Dogs are an ideal model. They age 5 to 8 years as rapidly as us. They share our environment, and just like humans, they develop cancer and cardiovascular disease and neurodegenerative diseases as they age. They also tend to react to drugs like humans do, unlike cats, which have unique drug sensitivities. Although dogs develop similar types of cancer to humans and have been used to study some human anti-cancer drugs, they don't develop the same types of cardiovascular and neurodegenerative diseases as we do. Nevertheless, there are similarities that can be used to study the effects of drugs. For example, dogs don't get coronary artery disease and strokes like humans, but aging small dogs commonly develop a degenerative condition of the heart called myxomatous mitral valve disease, or MMVD, the progression of which might be slowed by treatment with and for anti-aging drugs. Can I try anti-aging drugs on my pet? If you're interested in trying anti-aging drugs for your dog, two major clinical trials are now available. The first is a trial of rapamycin known as TRIAD, which stands for Test of Rapamycin in Aging Dogs. To participate in TRIAD, your dog must first enroll in the Dog Aging Project, or the DAP, a nationwide study that gathers data on pet dogs as they age. There are already more than 50,000 dogs enrolled. TRIAD is studying whether giving dogs rapamycin weekly for 1 year leads to better heart, health, improved mobility, better cognition function, and longer lifespan. In order to participate, dogs must be at least 7 years old, weigh between 44 and 120 pounds, be neutered, visit one of the study's roughly 20 sites every 6 months for 3 years, and meet several other requirements. Dogs are either treated with rapamycin or a placebo. But if you choose to participate, you won't know which treatment your dog is receiving. The second option is a trial of LOY-002, a drug being developed by the San Francisco-based company Loyal. This trial, called the STAY study, is also placebo-controlled. But other than saying that LOY-002 targets metabolic dysfunction that occurs with aging, Loyal has kept the nation of the drug a proprietary secret, and there are no disclosed reports on its safety and efficacy in other animal species. In order to participate in STAY, dogs must be at least 10, weigh at least 14 pounds. The medication is given daily as a chew. Researchers are also developing two other drugs that interfere with the action of a hormone called insulin-like growth factor 1. Participants are expected to commit to a study that lasts up to 4 years and visit a study site multiple times a year. Researchers are also evaluating the effect of rapamycin on feline hypertrophic cardiomyopathy, a common heart disease, but so far there aren't any large studies like Triad. Kate Creevy, a professor of small animal medicine at Texas A&M University and one of the founders of DAP, emphasized that there's the potential for side effects, and we don't know whether rapamycin will work on dogs. We're not doing the study because we think rapamycin will make dogs live longer. We're doing it to find out if it works or not. She said, being part of the study is a gift to the future generations of dogs, but not necessarily a gift to your dog. She's also noted that so far no unexpected side effects have been observed. Loyal's drug, LOY-002, has met safety and efficacy criteria required for unconditional approval by the U.S. Food and Drug Administration. However, larger studies of more dogs that have a variety of age-related conditions will be needed before conclusion can be made about safety and efficacy. Even if the drugs turn out to be safe, the cost to pet owners might simply outweigh the benefits. Until we know more, the best way to promote longevity is to feed your pet a balanced diet. Ensure that they are healthy, body weight, get regular exercise, take them for annual wellness checks by a veterinarian, and follow your vet's advice on vaccination and other preventative measures. Perhaps by the time my puppy Lucille reaches middle age, there will be a longevity gummy for both of us. Three simple ways to reduce your body's exposure to plastic chemicals. Feel like there's nothing you can do about your exposure to plastic? A study suggests you could make a difference in as little as 7 days. When it comes to plastic-related particles and chemicals, people often feel helpless and overwhelmed. Plastic contamination feels so pervasive, inevitable, and frustrating, especially since the research is limited on how to reduce your exposure. That's why a new randomized controlled trial published in Nature Medicine immediately caught my eye. Researchers at the University of Western Australia found that in just 7 days, a few specific lifestyle changes from consuming a low-plastic diet to using low-plastic personal care products could reduce the amount of plastic-associated chemicals in urine by as much as 60 and 35%, respectively. In the conversations around plastic concerns, we often focus on microplastics, the microscopic plastic particles that shed, especially under the heat or acidic conditions. But there's also plastic associated with chemicals, such as phthalates and BPA, to reckon with. That's the switch I myself have made in most products in my own household in recent years. Why does my kitchen cleaning spray need a scent? Do I really need my dish soap to smell like a Hawaiian breeze? Products you leave on your skin, such as a lotion, are even more important. These kinds of chemicals can leach out from plastics and migrate into our food and personal products, eventually entering the bloodstream and later showing up in our urine. Many are endocrine disruptors, meaning they interfere with hormone signaling, and they have been independently associated with heart and metabolic diseases. Quote, There's no doubt that day-to-day exposure to these chemicals are harmful to humans, end quote, said Andrea Gore, a professor of pharmacology and toxicology at University of Texas at Austin, who was not involved in the study. That consensus among scientists is echoed by the Endocrine Society. You should know two things about this study before we dive in. First, it's a randomized controlled trial in a field flooded with sometimes alarming headlines based on observational and other data. Randomized trials are rare and badly needed. Second, it was small. There were 60 participants across all groups, and by all accounts, pretty short, a duration of 7 days. Long-term data will be important, but that brevity is also what makes its findings so striking. We're seeing measurable changes to the body occur within days of making changes. While a single week of exposure to these chemicals is unlikely to have a measurable impact on health, according to Matthew Campin, a toxicologist at the University of New Mexico College of Pharmacy, the implications of the study matter. Sustained behavioral changes, and improvements in dietary quality would lead to strong-term reductions if exposure and therefore health risks, he said. Data like this gives me a sense of optimism and agency. We have more power than we think. The biggest source of plastic chemicals in your diet. To pull off this experiment, the researchers did something most of us could never achieve in real life. They painstakingly sourced food for participants from producers that minimize all plastic touchpoints from the farm to plate. No highly processed foods, no plastic food packaging, and no canned goods. They literally had meal kits developed in insulated cardboard box like sheep's wool instead of plastic. It was a commitment. The group who ate this carefully controlled diet showed meaningful reductions in several injuries, plastic chemicals within a week, reservations. Researchers identified three specific factors that seem to drive the biggest reductions. Avoiding plastic packaging, even on fresh foods like produce. Cutting down on canned foods and beverages. Can liners are often coated with BPA or its chemical substitutes, which can leach into food. Reducing ultra-processed foods, which accumulate plastic exposure across every stage of the industrial production and packaging. Quote, it can feel very overwhelming that we are exposed to so many chemicals, but this kind of result shows that individuals can be empowered to make lifestyle changes that might make a difference as long as we keep it up, said Gore. Considering just one small change you could take away from this data, for instance, a separate part of this study was an observational cohort that found that for each canned item consumed daily, there was 14.3% increase in urinary BPA. You may not be someone who eats canned food like a can of beans or canned tomato sauce every day, but you may be someone who drinks one or more canned beverages like soda or sparkling water. Is there room to swap for glass containers or swap out one such beverage for an alternative? Plastic chemicals from personal care products. In a different arm of the study, a separate group of participants swapped their regular personal care products, things such as toothpaste, tampons, and shampoo, for alternatives chosen by the researcher to minimize. After 7 days, one specific phthalate called monobutyl phthalate dropped about 35% in that group compared with the control group. That's a meaningful reduction from personal care products alone, without any change to diet. What makes this finding a bit more complicated, however, is that it's difficult to know what drove that reduction. Was it from packaging or the formulation of these products, or more likely, some combination of both? What we do know from broader research is that synthetic fragrances are a common source of phthalates. Lucas encourages people to enjoy products that do not contain a fragrance as an easy palate to start making changes. While addressing the plastic packaging issue is even more tricky. Lucas suggests trying shampoo and conditioner bars, or soaps and bars, or creams packaged in tins, though admittedly these are harder to find in a standard supermarket. Here's what I would want my patients to know. It would be a major pitfall to frame exposure to microplastics and the related chemicals in our environment such as an issue of individual choice. Doing so would be upside down environmental health policy, said Campin, The most profound and sustainable impact is going to require system-level changes. I'm reminded of the great public health success story and regulatory framework surrounding lead exposure, for instance. But in the meantime, this study adds yet another compelling reason to cut back on ultra-processed foods and to reconsider a few specific factors in our groceries, such as plastic packaging or canned items when alternatives are inaccessible. Our next article, Washington Post. Jimmy Lai is not forgotten as Trump goes to China. Why is Beijing so scared of letting an ailing 78-year-old former newspaper publisher go free? President Donald Trump has much to discuss this week with Chinese President Xi Jinping in Beijing. In addition to tariffs and Iran, wrongfully imprisoned Hong Kong democracy activist Jimmy Lai deserves a place on the agenda. It might be tempting to put human rights back on the burner as Trump seeks to stabilize trade with the world's second largest economy and solicits Beijing's help in reopening the Strait of Hormuz. But it's worth pressing Xi for Lai's release, partly because it's a concession the president just might be able to secure. The former publisher of the shattered Apple Daily newspaper, for years one of Hong Kong's most widely read publications, was sentenced in February to 20 years in prison for bogus charges of sedition and colluding with foreign forces, meaning the United States. The 78-year-old is in poor health, so 2 decades in prison with no likelihood of parole under China's draconian national security law is tantamount to a death sentence. Lai holds a British passport and could live out his days there. Hong Kong is now as cowed as any mainland Chinese city under communist rule. Independent media has been silenced. Opposition parties have disbanded. Civil society, once vibrant, has been stifled. Many people have voted with their feet and left. Trump told radio host Hugh Hewitt last week that he intends to raise Lai when he talks with Xi. During the 2024 campaign, he promised to free him. On Thursday, a bipartisan group of more than 100 members of Congress signed a GOP-led letter urging Lai's release. 2/3 of senators signed it, including more than 40 Republicans. Xi releasing Lai would be a welcome humanitarian gesture and remove an impediment to more normalized U.S.-China relations. Refusing to do so, which unfortunately seems the likeliest outcome, would reflect the rot inside the Chinese system. It's telling that Xi is so scared to let a 78-year-old ailing newspaper man go free. This is an opinion page from the Washington Post. As Farage revels in election results, Starmer staggers on. Could the British Prime Minister survive for want of alternatives? A grim thought for Labour, if not the country. Hiring opportunity. New head of government sought for mid-sized NATO and G7 country. Candidates should be broadly left-wing, but the greater urgency is for charisma. Good teeth, not essential. Britain wants rid of its Prime Minister, Sir Keir Starmer. That is the clearest message from local elections in Britain on Thursday. Starmer's Labour Party took a drubbing across England, Scotland, and Wales. Although Starmer, 63, says he is not going to walk away and argues that he still has 3 years to serve of a 5-year term, the decision will not be his alone. His party is restive. The cabinet is uneasy. The careworn Prime Minister looks a goner, but for one snag, there's no immediate candidate to replace him. How different it was in July of 2024 when Labour romped to general election victory over the tired, argumentative Conservatives. Starmer, a former chief prosecutor who entered politics in 2015, was little known when he replaced Jeremy Corbyn as Labour leader in 2020. Unlike Corbyn, he was clean-shaven, smartly suited, and seemed uninterested in Marxist dogma. Voters were not ecstatic, but they gave him the benefit of the doubt. Buyer's remorse is now rampant. His ratings are as low as a caveman's eyebrows, and now Labour has lost numerous power bases. Worse, it's lost them not to its old enemy, the Conservatives, but to the right-wing insurgents of Reform UK, led by cig-sucking, Trump-supporting Nigel Farage, 62, and the left-wing populists of the Greens, whose fast-talking leader, Zach Polanski, 43, has attracted Muslim voters who were once solidly Labour. The energy of these two new threats accentuates the sense that Starmer is yesterday's fish and chip wrapper. As for the argument that the head of government has a five-year term, forget it. In the parliamentary system, no such personal mandate exists. Having vowed on Friday to deliver the change that voters want, Starmer on Saturday recruited two Labour war horses, former Prime Minister Gordon Brown and former Deputy Party Leader Harriet Harman. Plus, such change doesn't quite cover it. Thursday's local elections need some

and punchy but short on finesse and muddled by tax problems. Or Wes Streeting, 43, the ambitious health secretary, may not be leftist enough for the Labour Party, who will elect a new leader of their party. Energy Secretary Ed Miliband, 56, an ardent climate change campaigner, is said to be uninterested in returning to the party leadership he quit in 2015. There has even been talk of a bid from the Defense Secretary, John Healey, 66. But people who have shared an elevator journey with Healey do not always say he is a scintillating company. Could Starmer survive for want of alternatives? It's a grim thought for Labour, if not the entire country. Ill-equipped for the theater of politics, he casts a joyless spell. Gaiety and pizzazz are alien to him. The language of his speeches is formulaic, his hair is stiffly gelled, and his voice as nasal as that of a frogman yet to remove his snorkel. Nor have Starmer's policies sparkled. Soon after becoming prime minister, he withdrew winter fuel payments for the elderly, then changed his mind. Further capitulations followed. Taxes were raised, some were then removed. Welfare payments were cut and then promptly restored. Illegal immigration costs came to naught. The economy tanked, unemployment rose, foreign policy has been erratic. Donald Trump was courted before being condemned with the prime minister that Britain voted to leave in 2016. Talk of restored honesty in public life blew up with various scandals, not at least Peter Mandelson's ejection last fall as ambassador to the United States over his friendship with sex offender Jeffrey Epstein. Skillful premiers pour oil on pitchy seats. Starmer lacks viscosity. Aides have been blamed, tempers have snapped, and his recent sacking of the country's top diplomat brought matters to a screaming climax. Now Labour has lost administrative control of Wales for the very first time. Scotland is governed by nationalists who will demand another independence referendum, and northern England areas that stayed loyal to Labour under Boris Johnson's populist conservative surge of 2019 have now voted for Farage's reform. London lawyer Starmer, with his metropolitan fondness for Brussels, welfare spending, environmental net zero, and international judges, has little in common with these blue-collar workers. Although the only person begging him to stay in power is Nigel Farage, cackling with irony and no doubt soon reaching for a foaming pint of ale to celebrate reform's triumph. Farage hailed the prime minister, saying, "He's the greatest asset we've got. Applicants for this challenging role should act, please, with dispatch." Again, once again, back to the Washington Post, and we're going to read a little bit of a sports story. Nationals. To boost a lagging farm system, the Nationals made changes from top to bottom. From adding technology to improving accountability, Washington has upended its developmental approach. It now appears to be working. Since arriving last off-season, the new Washington Nationals front office and coaching staff have implemented new technologies and systems, from traject machines that replicate pitchers' arsenals to increased communication. Excuse me. It's gotten rave reviews from players, especially those who were here during the old regime. The Nationals players have said have finally caught up to the major league standard. But the changes aren't just happening in the majors. They are being implemented to varying degrees at all six minor league affiliates, from rookie ball in the Dominican Summer League and Florida Complex League to Class AAA Rochester, which has all of the technology the Nationals use to help ease the transition when a player is called up. It's part of a complete system overhaul from top to bottom, the organization says. Quote, "We want to be number one in everything that we do, and so we're making progress, but we're not there," end quote, said Devin Pearson, an assistant general manager overseeing the farm system. When the Nationals hired Paul Toboni as president of baseball operations in October, he brought Pearson, who oversaw the Red Sox amateur scouting, with him. Toboni and Pearson oversaw Boston's farm system and amateur scouting, with the team selecting and developing talent such as Conley Early and Peyton Toll during their tenure. Now with the Nationals, Toboni and Pearson are tasked with trying to replicate that success with a farm system that's ranked 17th, according to MLB Pipeline. They are taking pieces from what made them successful in Boston, but also looking around at what the rest of the league does. The first step was finalizing their staff. They have more than 30 new names in their minor league system. Hiring coaches,

0: trusted labs such as DriveLime, other major league teams, and the college ranks. They also increased the number of coaches at each affiliate. Every team now carries an assistant pitching coach, with Rochester also carrying an assistant hitting coach. The hitting and the pitching coordinator roles, which oversee the development across the organization, have also been split up. Now, instead of one person doing the job, they have a director and two coordinators under them. I've added as many coaches as I could if Paul would let me, Pearson said. I think you're trying to strike a balance right where the players feel like they have individualized coaching and they can come to somebody when they need something, but also know how you're going to spend your budget in other areas. Then came setting up the systems. All minor league players now receive post-game reports, such as their big league counterparts do, that gives them feedback on everything they did that day. The teams have also added pre-game meetings where they go over mistakes from the night prior, replicating how Nationals manager Blake Butera manages his squad. The same way Blake is holding them accountable, they're doing it across all levels, and the players are also holding the staff accountable, Pearson said. Quote, if we're doing things wrong, they should be able to tell us. So far, the organization has seen the biggest jump on the pitching side in velocity. Pearson said that more than 30 pitchers have gained at least 3 miles per hour since the start of spring training, with Eric Tolman, Class AAA, Brady Hill, AAA, and Landon Harmon, low Class A, among those showing big jumps. The goal now is finding a way to maintain that for an entire season while also preventing injuries that can come from the increased pressure put on the body. The way to do that, Pearson said, is by teaching the players how to be a pro with a routine that includes arm care, nutrition, strength care, and recovery. For hitters, the goal is straightforward. Swing at good pitches, hit the ball hard in the air. It's an organizational goal, and they are seeing this mindset switch into the majors too. Home runs are up for the Nationals, who have 43 in their first 39 games, compared with 38 at this time a year ago. And so is slugging percentage, 396 now compared with 386. Organizationally, every minor league team's record is around 500 or better. Fredericksburg is off to the best start. The Nationals' low Class A affiliate has three of the organization's top eight prospects, including a 2025 first-round pick to Eli Willits. The team is 21-10 and having fun, something that Pearson said has, quote, been huge for buy-in and success, end quote. While the minor league records don't add up to much, it does show that the Nationals are making progress in a short period of time. It matters, Pearson said. Our whole framework is built on what drives winning. And so if we're actually winning games, that just leaves more to buy in. Okay, this is actually working. From the world of business, Target lost its retail magic. Can an insider get it back? The retailer's new CEO needs to prove he can revive a company he's worked at for decades. Target CEO Michael Fiddleke was just a month into the job when he stood on stage in March hoping to win people over with his plan to revive the troubled retail giant. But he wasn't an outsider with a bold vision for fixing the problems. Fiddleke, 50, had worked at Target for 2 decades before ascending to the role of ultimate responsibility. He'd been part of top management when Target lost its brand magic, when sales slumped and the stock price fell 30% over 5 years, even as competitors soared. His pitch during the annual earnings presentation held at the company's headquarters in Minneapolis was that he understood Target. He started out at the big box retailer as a summer intern in 2003 while wrapping up his MBA. He knew, quote, when Target is at its best, what that looked like, end quote. He acknowledged that shoppers had grown disappointed and should take time to renew their trust in categories, such as home goods, where Target used to be strong and a pace setter. The analysts to analysts, it was a tough sell. The idea that an insider like Fidelki could bring back Target's glory days when customers marveled over stylish new products like the spinning whistle tea kettle and delighted in adopting a faux French accent to exclaim Target. Michael Baker, an analyst with D.A. Davidson and Company, didn't sugarcoat his doubt. And quote, one criticism may be is that it's the same management team. You know, I think at some point some investors wanted people from the outside, he said, when it was time to ask questions of Target's leadership at the Minneapolis event. I mean, it's the same faces, new strategies, Baker continued. What happened to all of a sudden realizing, oh, we need to do something different? That skepticism is shared by Mark A. Cohen, a past director of retail sales and studies at Columbia University and former top executive for Sears and other major retailers. Target went to hell, and he has to be guilty of some of that. I have this enormous cynicism for people who are part of the train wreck, who are now being called upon to fix the business. Many shoppers say Target has lost its way. They complain about messy stores, long checkout lines, and a lack of stylish new products. Target's turnaround will be challenging, Cohen said, because they need to get their mojo back. Target and Fidelki declined to comment instead of retailers' next earnings presentation in late May and pointed to the CEO's previously public comments. When hunting for a new CEO, most companies tap an insider. That's what happened 70 to 80% of the time when a company listed in the S&P 500 needed a new leader from 2018 to 2024, according to a conference board report. Outsiders offer the promise of a fresh face without the baggage of past failures. And so some executives get the job based on a winning record at another company. Some make careers out of it, specializing as corporate turnaround artists. But there is no promise that it will work. And that seems to be all the time we have today for the news. Thank you for listening to The Washington Post. Again, my name is Susan. I hope I may read for you at another time. Thank you.
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2: 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Obituaries: All Anthony W. Angelastro. Anthony W. Angelastro, known affectionately as Tony, passed away on April 23, 2026, in Vero Beach, Florida, one day after his 97th birthday. Born on April 22, 1929, in Hartford, Connecticut, to the late Anthony and Vincenza Angelastro, Tony lived a life marked by dignity, devotion, and an extraordinary ability to connect with those around him. Tony grew up in the south end of Hartford and graduated from Bulkeley High School in 1948 and Trinity College in 1952. He served his country with distinction in the United States Navy from 1953 until his honorable discharge in 1964, having achieved the rank of lieutenant. While serving in the Air Anti-Submarine Squadron, Tony and his unit were recognized for the successful recovery of a downed jet undergoing a training mission over the Atlantic Ocean, a rescue operation that saved the lives of the jet's two co-pilots. Following his military service, Tony built a long and distinguished 35-year career as vice president for the Greco Brothers Company. A consummate professional, he inspired others with his high standards as well as his remarkable taste and flair in the menswear field. He developed strong business relationships and lasting friendships across New York and all of New England. Tony and his beloved wife, Linda, lived in Canton, Connecticut, before relocating to Vero Beach where they resided at the Villas of Citrus Hills and later at the Bren 90 at Vero Beach. In both Canton and Vero Beach, Tony served on condominium association boards, proving instrumental in addressing community matters. He was deeply sociable with a terrific sense of humor and took great pride in building friendships wherever he went. In Vero Beach, he cultivated a loyal group of friends with whom he walked 4 miles daily through Riverside Park. A devoted husband and father, Tony took genuine interest in the lives of his grandchildren, always wanting to know what was happening in their world. He was an avid sports fan who closely followed UConn men's and women's basketball, enjoyed good food, and kept well informed on current events. He also cherished returning to Trinity College for reunions to greet fellow classmates. Tony is survived by his loving wife, Linda Angelastro, his daughters, Susan Angelastro and Lynn Carr, his sister, Jean, his former wife Arlene Angelastro and his extended family, including sons-in-law Jim Carr and Robert Hodakowski, his grandsons Neil Carr and Henry Carr, his niece Donna Hewitt, his stepchildren Barry Walsh, Tucker Walsh and Clint Walsh. He was preceded in death by his beloved youngest daughter Amy, his parents Anthony and Vincenza and his sisters Camille, Mary, and Angie. May he rest in God's eternal peace. Tony's family would like to offer their heartfelt gratitude to the staff at the Bren 90 at Vero Beach for the many years of kindness and friendship extended to Tony. Posted online on May 3, 2026, published in Treasure Coast. Catherine Joanne Haledner, 78, passed away May 4, 2026. 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Posted online on May 6, 2026. Published in Treasure Coast. Donald Jefferson. Donald Jefferson, beloved husband, father, papa, great papa, and friend, passed away on April 21, 2026 at the Treasure Coast Hospice House in Stewart, Florida, at the age of 90. He was born in Reidsville, North Carolina, to Morris and Jewel Jefferson on August 7, 1935. He met the love of his life, Laura Jane Morris, his wife of 71 years, in 1953, and they married on April 3, 1955. He attended University of North Carolina at Chapel Hill and graduated with a BA in music in 1957. While at the university, he was a drum major, and later, the president of the university band, the Marching Tar Heels. He also played in a successful dance band that traveled on weekends for events and weddings. He was active ROTC and later fulfilled this commitment when he became a pilot in the U.S. Air Force. After graduating Air Force pilot training, he went on to become a fighter pilot flying the F-102, Delta Dagger, at Elmendorf AFB in Alaska and the F-106, Delta Dart, at Selfridge AFB in Michigan. Don then transitioned into the Air Force Reserves and accepted a pilot position with Pan American World Airways as a 727 flight engineer and settled his family in Coral Gables, Florida. He later flew the 707 and the 747 with Pan American. In 1985, he took a job with United Airlines, flying as a first officer on the B-757/B-767. He went on to become a captain, flying the DC-8 and then the B-757/B-767. During his flying career, he was an active member of the negotiation teams with the Flight Engineers International Association, FEIA, and the Airline Pilots Association, ALPA, as well. He concluded his Air Force career, after 20 years of service, active and AMP, reserves, as a lieutenant colonel. Don's love of music remained a large part of his life. He occasionally played his clarinet at his church and in a few ensembles, when asked. His regular duets with his wife, Laura Jane, playing on the piano, will be fondly remembered by his family, as will his tender prayers, and his interesting, warm-hearted, and, sometimes, colorful stories of times gone by. He was a steadfast, dedicated provider and protector of his wife and family. He enjoyed being a do-it-yourself kind of guy and could always be counted on to take care of whatever was needed or helpful. He is survived by his wife, Laura Jane Jefferson, children, Donna Jefferson, John Spencer, Leslie Calvert, James, Stephen Jefferson, Kelly, granddaughters, Emily Chandler, William Chase, Kayla Goodenough, Gabrielle Jefferson, Hannah Graves, Dylan, and great-grandchildren, Annie Chandler, Caroline Chandler and Hunter Graves. Services will be held on May 21, 2026, at 11 a.m., First United Methodist Church of Stuart, 1500 South Canner Highway, Stuart, Florida. Light lunch reception in the Fellowship Hall, immediately following the service. In lieu of flowers, donations may be made in Don's memory to First United Methodist Church of Stuart. Posted online on April 30, 2026, published in Treasure Coast. Edmund Ed L. Green Jr. Ed passed peacefully on May 7, 2025 in assisted living in Toms River, New Jersey. He had survived his wife of 69 years, Florence L. Green. There will be a memorial service on May 7, 2026 at 1 p.m. at St. Augustine of Canterbury, 475 43rd Avenue, Vero Beach. Ed was born in Newark, New Jersey and lived in Kearney and Livingston with summers in Ocean Beach. Ed worked for Ma Bell for over 31 years. He volunteered as a trustee/president at Ocean Beach Surf Club for 11 years. Ed and Florence retired to Boynton Beach, then to Vero Beach. An Air Force veteran of the Korean War, Ed enjoyed tennis and fishing, and he and Florence participated vigorously in church and several social groups and causes. Ed is preceded in death by Alec J. Green. He is survived by Edmund L. Green III and his S.O. Sharon Gralla, as well as David J. and Christine Green Petrick. Grandchildren include Zoe N. and Edmund L. Green V. Your attendance is welcomed. Posted online on May 2, 2026, published in Treasure Coast. Geraldine Giddy. Geraldine Giddy, 85, passed away on April 12, 2026, in Port St. Lucie, Florida. Known for her laughter, love, passion for life and adventure, she will be missed by all who were lucky enough to love her. May her memory bring comfort and peace to those she leaves behind. Posted online on May 6, 2026, published in Treasure Coast. Harry Bauman, 70, passed away May 5, 2026. Arrangements provided by All County Funeral Home and AMP, Crematory, Stuart. Posted online on May 9, 2026, published in Treasure Coast. Jeremiah Barron. Jeremiah Barron, of the Treasure Coast, passed away on April 27, 2026. Jeremiah was a visionary developer, entrepreneur, and dedicated community leader whose work helped shape the Treasure Coast for more than two decades. With over 20 years in commercial real estate and more than $1 billion in transactions, he built successful ventures and left a lasting impact on the communities he loved. His development work included projects throughout the region, including Duncan on Jensen Beach Boulevard, Barron Shops of Stuart, Jensen Beach Auto Vault, Barron Island Storage, and Barron Shops of Tradition. His vision continued through projects such as Barron Landings, Barron Industrial, and Hope Sound Auto Vault. He also founded Barron Real Estate and led Jeremiah Barron and AMP Co., a development and construction firm. In addition to his professional accomplishments, Jeremiah was deeply committed to giving back. He coached youth football, supported youth sports, and generously sponsored local organizations and events, including the American Youth Soccer League, the Barron Golf Classic, the Miracle League of Martin County, Treasure Coast Legends Baseball, Elef 8 Hope, the Palm City Dolphins, and Barron Academy, a school serving children with special needs. His leadership earned him industry recognition, including CoStar's 2025 Top Power Broker Honors and the 2023 Impact Award for Sales/Acquisition of the Year for Barron Shops of Tradition. Jeremiah was preceded in death by his beloved wife, Kimberly Barron. He is survived by his children, Hunter Barron, Isabella Barron, Savannah Barron, and Benjamin Barron, his parents, Jeffrey and Eugenia Barron, his brother, Shane Robinette, and his sister, Ashley Barron. Jeremiah will be remembered for his vision, generosity, kindness, and larger-than-life personality. He had a gift for bringing people together, lifting up those around him, and leaving a lasting impression on everyone he met. His legacy lives on in the developments he built and the countless lives he touched. A memorial service will be held at a later date. He will be deeply missed and forever remembered by all who knew and loved him. Posted online on May 1, 2026, published in Treasure Coast, Joanne Holman. Joanne Holman, 93, passed away peacefully on April 25, 2026, in Dawsonville, Georgia. Joanne was born on July 22, 1932, in Fort Pierce, Florida, to Eunice and Clyde Kennedy. A lifelong resident of Fort Pierce for many years, she later relocated to Georgia. She was married to James K. Jim Holman for 43 years, sharing a life rooted in family, community, and faith. Joanne is survived by her son, Eddie Gibbs, Donna, of Groveland, Florida, her daughter, Suzanne Wade, Mark, of Dawsonville, Georgia, three grandsons, Scott Gibbs of Jacksonville, Florida, Matthew Wade of Bar Harbor, Maine, and Travis Wade of North Amherst, Massachusetts, and one great-grandson, Michael Edward Gibbs of Jacksonville, Florida. She was preceded in death by her husband, James Jim Holman, her parents, Eunice and Clyde Kennedy, and her grandparents, Ed and Sudie Edge of Fort Pierce, Florida. Joanne attended Fort Pierce High School and dedicated many years of service to her community through her professional career. She worked for Fort Pierce City Hall, McAlpin, Curtis, and O'Hare, and the St. Lucie County Circuit Court Clerk's Office. Beginning her tenure under Clerk of Court Roger Poitras, Joanne went on to serve the citizens of St. Lucie County as the elected Clerk of Court from 1994 to 2004. A woman of strong faith, Joanne was a longtime member of First Baptist Church of Fort Pierce and Westside Baptist Church, and most recently attended Midway Road Baptist Church. She was active in numerous civic and volunteer organizations, including the Pilot Club, Garden Club, Republican Party of St. Lucie County, and as a dedicated hospital auxiliary Pink Lady volunteer at Lawnwood Hospital. She also generously gave her time to Heathcote Botanical Gardens, where she volunteered for many years and worked in the gift shop. Joanne had a deep love for gardening and her church. She was a University of Florida certified master gardener and a talented Ikebana floral arranger, sharing her creativity and passion with those around her. In lieu of flowers, memorial contributions may be made to the Alzheimer's Association at www.alz.org. Services: a service will be held on Thursday, April 30, 2026 at 10:30 a.m. at Hazley Funeral Home, Fort Pierce. An online guest book may be signed at www.hazleyfuneralhome.com. Posted online on April 28, 2026, published in Treasure Coast. John Robert Bradford, 85, passed away April 24, 2026. Arrangements provided by All County Funeral Home and AMP Crematory, Stewart. Posted online on April 27, 2026, published in Treasure Coast. Kim Broth. Mark Phillips, 58, passed away April 28, 2026. 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Posted online on May 1, 2026, published in Treasure Coast. Marguerite Patricia Joan Lynch. Marguerite Patricia Joan Lynch, 95, of Vero Beach, Florida passed peacefully into forever on March 30, 2026. Marguerite was born in London, England as the eldest child of Marjorie and Albert Bullen and enjoyed her childhood in Surrey. She was educated in Great Britain before coming to the United States in 1950. She resided in New York with her first husband and welcomed her eldest daughter, marking the start of Marguerite's greatest joy of being a mother. Marguerite later moved to Connecticut where she worked at Greenwich Academy before meeting her beloved husband, Jack, and welcoming two more daughters. They were married for 52 years before Jack's passing in 2019, residing in New Canaan Court before moving to Watch Hill, Rhode Island and Vero Beach, Florida. She enjoyed membership at the Country Club of New Canaan as well as the Musquamicut Club and the Watch Hill Yacht Club during her time in these communities. Marguerite celebrated her overseas heritage as a dedicated member of the Daughters of the British Empire, DBE. She held the position of secretary and then regent for the Connecticut chapter throughout the late 1970s and the 1980s. Marguerite further donated her time and energy to other organizations including the Waveney Care Center and Strays and others. Both in New Canaan Court, Marguerite shared her gift of language, alongside her beautiful accent and clear diction, by recording books for the blind. Once in Florida, she enjoyed volunteering with the Vero Beach Humane Society, most recently as a cat cuddler. Marguerite's love of animals was paramount, having filled her home with many treasured fur persons over the years. Marguerite was exceptionally creative. She excelled both working behind the scenes at the theater productions by New Canaan Town Players and by painting, baking, hosting afternoon tea or football tailgates, and setting a formal table at the holidays. While modest about her artistic talents, Marguerite participated in community art shows to strong reviews. Many family members feel fortunate to have her artwork in their homes. She adored being part of the Marge Schilling Art Group in Watch Hill, both for the artistic time and the treasured friendships which resulted. Marguerite was also a strong supporter of the Vero Beach Museum of Art as both a donor and class participant. Marguerite was very adventuresome, often with a gleam in her eye toward trying something new. She drove a motorcycle through the mountains in Europe before coming to the US and a race car around the track at Lime Rock in her younger years. She later enjoyed a hot air balloon ride over Tuscany in her 80s. Marguerite found smaller moments equally fulfilling as she loved to read or color alongside her grandchildren, play rummikub with friends, and linger at the dinner table amidst family conversations. Marguerite was a talented backgammon and gin player, often winning the kitty when playing gin for half a penny a point with her daughters. She loved opera, poetry, and literature, often spending hours reading, and maintained a cherished book collection. Marguerite was known for her intellect, kindness, and generous heart. She embodied love in every facet of life and gave world-class hugs. She lived life in color, often taking a moment to soak in the mosaic of her surroundings. Marguerite was beautifully elegant and graceful yet easily approachable. She had a sharp wit and clever sense of humor alongside a contagious laugh which warmly invited others to join her. She was a gifted conversationalist who connected deeply with people. She will be profoundly missed by all whose lives she touched. Marguerite will be remembered for her deep devotion to her family. She was preceded in death by her parents and sister V. Bostil, her husband, Jack Lynch, and her daughter, Suzanne Lynch. She is survived by her daughters Denise Lynch of Riverview, Florida and Michelle Matzinger, Bill, of West Hartford Court, her grandchildren Jackson, Sawyer, and Townsend Matzinger, and Dylan Lynch, her sister-in-law Evie Lynch, her sister-in-law Phyllis Lynch, and many beloved nieces and nephews. A celebration of life will be arranged at a future date. 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Michael David Euler, Mike Euler, 62, passed away on April 6, 2026 in Fort Pierce, Florida. He was born on March 4, 1964 in Bloomington, Indiana to W.C. Butch and Julia N. Euler. Mike attended Bloomington High School South and graduated in 1982. He went on to attend Indiana University for 2 years. Mike dedicated 30 years of service to Sears, retiring as a retail maintenance project manager. He was known for his steady work ethic, reliability, and the pride he took in getting things done the right way. In Fort Pierce, Mike stayed active in the community and enjoyed the friendships he built there. He was a 10-year member of the Fort Pierce Yacht Club and participated in the Colonnades Community Appreciation Committee, Police, Fire, EMT. He also served as CMI president for 5 years and president of his association for 15 years and volunteered as a driver for Community on Patrol, CUP, for 3 years. Above all, Mike loved time on the water and being with the people he cared about most. He enjoyed fishing, boating, and making memories with friends and family. Mike is survived by his wife of 23 years, Patricia Bruton Euler, his mother, Julia N. Euler of Fort Pierce, Florida and Bloomington Inn, his stepson, William Bruton, Candace, his stepdaughter, Ashley Bruton, his step-grandchildren, Sebastian, Nicholas, Nathan Scarborough, and Amelia Bruton, all of Texas, his brother, Mark Euler, Stephanie, of Bloomington Inn, and his nephews, Sam Euler and Jed Euler, and niece, Meg Euler, also of Bloomington Inn. He was preceded in death by his father, W.C. Butch Euler, in July 1998. A celebration of life will be held at a later date and shared by family. Arrangements are under the direction of Hazley Funeral Home, Fort Pierce. An online guest book may be signed at www.hazleyfuneralhome.com, posted online on May 7, 2026, published in Treasure Coast. Miriam Irene Hartman, 73, passed away May 3, 2026. 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Posted online on May 6, 2026, published in Treasure Coast. Nancy Conroy Paris. Nancy C. Paris passed away peacefully on April 25, 2026. She was predeceased by her daughter, Colleen, and husband, Nick. Nancy was a RN and cared for and about people. She was loved by her friends, co-workers, and family. Born and raised in Pittsburgh, she and Nick moved to Florida in the early 1970s and enjoyed being a Floridian, but followed her Steelers, Pirates, and Penguins, but was also a fan of the Marlins, Dolphins, and Panthers. Posted online on May 6, 2026, published in Treasure Coast. Nicholas Commons Mehling, 34, passed away April 29, 2026. Arrangements provided by All County Funeral Home and AMP, Crematory, Stewart, Florida. Posted online on May 1, 2026, published in Treasure Coast. Peter Harding Tulloch, Sister Peter Harding Tulloch, Sr., September 24, 1937, April 14, 2026, passed away peacefully on April 14, 2026, in Charleston, SC, surrounded by his loving family and friends. Born in Boston, Mass., on September 24, 1937, he spent much of his adult life in Summit, New Jersey, with his wife Vicky. For the past 28 years, he divided his time between his homes in Vero Beach, Florida and Nantucket, Mass. Peter was devoted to his family, a loving husband to Vicky, a deeply caring and attentive father to Peter Jr. and Rob, a nurturing, playful, and fun-loving grandfather to Peter III, Ellen, and Marley, a warm-hearted brother to Bruce, and a devoted brother-in-law to Charlie. The many who counted him as a treasured uncle, friend, or mentor can attest to the significant impact he had on their lives and to his fierce dedication and loyalty to those close to him. After his early education at Phillips Exeter Academy, Roxbury Latin School, and Institut Monivert in Switzerland, he attended Harvard, class of 1959, where he met Vicky, a student at Wellesley College, class of 1960. They married in 1961 and shared 62 years of loving companionship, family, and adventures together. Peter and Vicky loved to travel, creating many of their fondest memories on trips around the world. They lived in Marblehead, Mott, Geneva, and London before settling down in Summit, New Jersey, to raise their two sons. Peter was the true patriarch of his family. His homes were warm and welcoming places for family to share many memorable occasions. He and Vicky hosted large family gatherings for decades, with relatives coming from near and far to join in their festive Thanksgiving, Christmas, and summer celebrations, and created cherished memories for all who had the good fortune to attend. An avid sportsman, Peter loved skiing, tennis, golf, fishing, and bird hunting. As a young married couple, he and Vicky enjoyed sailing, spending many years racing and cruising around Marblehead, Mott, with close friends. They eventually discovered the foggy island of Nantucket, which immediately captured their hearts. As an entrepreneur in real estate and a licensed pilot, Peter balanced a demanding career with his greatest priority, time with his wife and children. He never missed an important moment in his sons' lives, always made time for them, and never missed a hockey or lacrosse game. He is survived by his brother, Bruce Tulloch, his sons, Peter Tulloch Jr., Liza, and their daughter Ellen, and Rob Tulloch, Casey, and their daughter Marley, his brother-in-law, Charlie Cox, Donna, and their children, Amy Cox Joyner and Sean Cox, his sisters-in-law, Barbara Sachs and her children, Chris Cox and Liz Cox Barrett, and Heidi Stamas and her children, Allie Cox and Sam Cox. He was preceded in death by his beloved wife of 62 years, Virginia, Vicky, Cox Tulloch, and his grandson, Peter H. Tulloch III. A private celebration of his life will be held at a later date. In lieu of flowers, please consider a donation in his memory to the Junior League of Summit. Posted online on May 5, 2026, published in Treasure Coast Walden. John Lewis, 90, passed away April 17, 2026. 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Services will be private. Posted online on April 29, 2026, published in Treasure Coast. Walter E. Wiley, 73, passed away May 6, 2026. 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Posted online on May 8, 2026, published in Treasure Coast. Wiley Tidball Scott, Jr., MD. Wiley Tidball Scott, Jr., MD, age 89, of Black Mountain, North Carolina, passed away peacefully on April 13, 2026. Born in Charleroi, Pennsylvania, Wiley was the son of the late Wiley Tidball Scott, Sr., and Mary Wilda Scott. He was also preceded in death by his beloved wife, Ursula Scott, and his brother, Walter W. Scott. Wiley is survived by his children, Craig C. Scott, Heather S. Scott, and Douglas M. Scott, Julia, as well as five cherished grandchildren who brought him great pride and joy. After attending Dartmouth College, Wiley completed medical school at University of Pittsburgh, then on to his residency at the Mayo Clinic in Rochester, Minnesota. Upon completion of his residency, he moved to Fort Lauderdale and joined Orthopedic Associates as a partner for approximately 3 decades. A highly respected orthopedic surgeon, Wiley dedicated his professional life to helping others regain mobility and return to the activities they loved. His skill, compassion, and reputation in his field earned him the admiration of colleagues and patients alike. Wiley served as chief of surgery and later as vice chief of staff at Northridge Hospital in Fort Lauderdale. Wiley also took great satisfaction volunteering as a team doctor for the U.S. ski team. Earlier in life, Wiley proudly served his country as a captain in the United States Air Force, stationed in Chambly, France. Wiley lived life with enthusiasm and curiosity. He was an avid golfer, a lover of roses, travel, and fine dining, and had a special fondness for standard poodles. He enjoyed both snow skiing and water skiing, fishing as well as camping adventures. He was a true Florida guy who embraced its natural beauty, warmth, colors, and free spirit. Both Harbor Ridge and Palm City Presbyterian Church were special places for him. His family will have a private celebration of life in late May 2026 in Carmel, California, a treasured spot for both Wiley and Ursula. In lieu of flowers, donations may be made in Wiley's memory to the Mayo Clinic of Rochester, Minnesota. Wiley will be remembered for his devotion to his family, his distinguished career, and his joyful appreciation for the many experiences life had to offer. Posted online on April 30, 2026, published in Treasure Coast Indian River Online. Former U.S. Representative Bill Posey dies, remembered for long dedication to service. Shortly before former U.S. Congressman Bill Posey left Washington, D.C. in 2025 after 16 years representing Florida's 8th District, he told me he marveled at the fact he was ever in the nation's capital at all. Posey died Saturday, May 9, at age 78, surrounded by the love of his family, including his wife of 59 years, Katie, and his daughters, Kathy and Pamela. His death, at Holmes Regional Medical Center in Melbourne, was announced by the office of his successor, U.S. Representative Mike Hardiopoulos. During the course of Posey's long political career, he and I had many conversations about life and Florida and, yes, politics. He let me know when he didn't like something I'd written. Or when he did. But our last lengthy talk, in May 2024, stayed with me the most. Now, he was ready to slow down, he told me during that talk, shortly after the announcement that he would not seek re-election. He endorsed Haridopoulos, who went on to easily win the U.S. House seat, that same day. There's an old saying that sometimes the roller coaster moves so fast, you can't enjoy the ride, Posey said. And just about my entire congressional experience has been like drinking water from a fire hose, there's so much that goes on all the time. The people I met. Netanyahu. Ariel Sharon. Spending a weekend at Camp David. Who would have thought that little Bill Posey from Rockledge would ever spend a minute at Camp David? First elected to Rockledge City Council in 1976, Posey headed to Tallahassee in 1992 as a state representative, and then as a state senator from 2001 to 2009. He represented Florida's 8th District from 2008 until his retirement. The 8th District covers all of Brevard and Indian River counties and parts of Orange County. In a poignant twist, Posey died the same weekend as the annual National Kidney Footprints in the Sand Walk, traditionally held on Mother's Day weekend, that he and Katie had supported since its inception in 2012. In the statement announcing Posey's death, Haridopoulos said Posey will be remembered with gratitude, admiration, and profound respect. His dedication to public service, his love for Florida, and his steadfast belief in the promise of America will never be forgotten. Born in Washington, D.C., in 1947, Posey and his family moved in 1956 to Rockledge after his father got a job working on the Delta rocket. He was a Rockledge boy and Brevard champion to the core. A graduate of Cocoa High, he earned an Associate of Arts degree at Brevard Community College in 1969. Following work as an inspector for McDonnell Douglas at Kennedy Space Center, where he was laid off after the moon landing, he entered real estate. He would go on to found Posey and Amp, co-realtors. Something those who grew up around him knew but might come as a surprise to anyone used to seeing him in a suit and tie, Posey was a formidable presence in racing dating to the 1960s, starting his career at age 16 in a 1933 Ford with a fuel-injected Hemi. Throughout the 1960s, Posey continued racing at O'Galley Speedway in Melbourne and at Orlando Raceway. When Lyle Lathe, a local racer, died with COVID-19 in 2022, Posey shared memories of him along with photos and vignettes from those racing days with me. Posey, who won trophies at the Valkyria track and hundreds of races around the state, recalled being told by car salesman Bob Dance, then at Indian River Chevrolet in Cocoa, that Dance would be getting astronaut Gus Grissom's 1963 fuel-injected Corvette on the lot. Turned out, it was owned by Lathe, who was trading it in for another car. Posey, who had dropped out of high school extracurricular activities to bag groceries at Publix in hopes of buying a great ride, paid $2,300 for the Corvette and 2.5 years later, sold it for $2,600. Lyle took off the fuel injection and put on what at the time was a Monster C-Series AFB, Posey said. Much more reliable and actually more horsepower. He raced more after his election to Rockledge City Council, on dirt and asphalt across Florida. A year after he became a U.S. Congressman in 2008, replacing Dave Weldon, he sold his racing equipment with the exception of a classic 1966 Malibu, he told me. Supporters across the years consistently praised Posey's service to his community, from helping local families get tickets for White House tours to his support for space-related funding. He was a constant in sending off the honor flight veterans. In November 2025, the old municipal building in Rockledge was renamed in his honor, the Bill Posey Rockledge Municipal Building. It was, he said, a humbling moment. Posey never forgot his roots or the people he worked alongside, his friends said. When former Rockledge Councilman Dick Blake died on June 3, 2025, Posey wrote "Rest in peace, my friend" in a Facebook post. He included the text of a speech he made on the House floor upon Blake's 2016 retirement from the council, saying that Blake is someone I admire greatly. Over the course of his life he has witnessed injustice, but he has always remained positive. There were, Posey said upon his retirement, highs and lows over the years as a congressman. Working with the Florida delegation to bring Space Delta 10 to Patrick Space Force Base and Cape Canaveral Space Force Station, a definite high. He spoke of being involved in the stressful but eventually successful quest to bring the kidnapped children of a Merritt Island woman home from Lebanon. There was controversy, too. For example, during Posey's first term, when Barack Obama was president, Posey proposed legislation to require future presidential candidates to provide a copy of their original birth certificate. It was never voted on. But yes, it just got ignored, and it went away, he told me in 2024. It just got so controversial. I said, okay. It's done. It's resolved. He's president. Let's make sure this does not ever happen again. In 2017, when Election Day saw Democrats gain 28 seats to take control of the House for the first time in 8 years, Posey won a sixth two-year term. That night, Posey, long a member of the House's Science, Space, and Technology Committee and the Financial Services Committee, discounted any idea of probes into the past business dealings of President Donald Trump, then just months into his first term. I hope not, he told me. It's a waste of valuable time we can spend legislating and solving problems. There is a big difference between holding wrongdoers accountable and using your position to target people you do not like. New members should use this opportunity to enact reforms to Congress and our public institutions to create more transparency and accountability for everyone. 7 years later, as Posey stepped down and though he supported Trump, he told me that last time, both guys promised to bring the country together. We're farther apart now than we've ever been. I would hope that deep division could heal, that we can find common ground, he said. I founded the National Estuary Caucus with Suzanne Bonamici, U.S. Representative for Oregon's 1st Congressional District and a Democrat. You can't find anybody as totally opposite me in every single category. She's a progressive from the Northwest, but we found common ground on lagoons, we stopped estuary funding from being zeroed out, we passed program for grants for critical needs. My point is, if you look at some of the stuff I've sponsored, some of the conservatives have criticized me, how can he sponsor stuff with Frederica Wilson? How can he sponsor stuff with Debbie Wasserman Schultz? How can he sponsor stuff with this one and that one? You try hard to find that common ground. And that's how you get stuff accomplished. You know, you just have to be more pragmatic. In his post-retirement days, those days Posey said he wanted to spend with family, he got the chance to do just that. A quick look at the photos he chose for his Facebook page over the past few months shows him surrounded by his loved ones. He's smiling in all of them. On March 11th, it was a picture of togetherness, with family celebrating the baptism of that first great-grandchild, a little boy. On March 25th, Posey's grin was equally big as he held one of his identical twin great-granddaughters on the baby's first visit to Florida. He departed the house, Posey told me as he left D.C. behind, with wife Katie's full support. She stood by him from the start, he said, from his first ever run for office in Brevard County to his last days on the stump. I've always said, I'll leave Washington when she's ready to leave, anytime. When I was in Tallahassee, she was in Tallahassee, he said, mentioning the strain the world of politics can wreak on relationships. When I'm in Washington, D.C., she's in Washington, D.C. Editor Britt Kennerly can be reached at bkennerly@floridatoday.com. Digging into temperature rise and Treasure Coast impacts, reporter Keith Burbank analyzed data for the three Treasure Coast counties to assess whether temperatures have been rising here since 1895. Then he interviewed experts on the impacts of hotter weather on wildlife, aquatic life, people, and agriculture. Why was this an important local story to report? This story supports the impression many local residents have that it has gotten warmer where they live. And it describes how those warming temperature impacts animals, plants, and people. Explain how you reported this story. I first downloaded low temperature data from the National Oceanic and Atmospheric Administration and created a trend line for the data. The trend line shows that low temperatures in each county have risen by several degrees since 1895. Then I sought out and interviewed experts to explain how warmer temperatures are impacting life on the Treasure Coast. What challenges did you face while reporting this story? The biggest challenge was getting the data for the trend line so that it could be visualized for readers. It took time and effort to find and write the computer code to generate the trend line. What surprised you about this story? I was surprised to find that temperatures have risen, according to my analysis using the NOAA data. A separate analysis by NOAA shows a similar rise. Was there anything you couldn't answer when reporting this story? If so, why not? The impacts I wrote about are likely just a few of the many caused by higher temperatures on the Treasure Coast. What's next with this topic? It's unclear. Other data, such as high temperatures, could be analyzed to see if they are increasing as well. Where can readers go to get more information? They can go here to see for themselves the analysis by NOAA showing rising temperatures in each county on the Treasure Coast since 1895. Is there anything readers can do to get more involved with this topic? Yes, they can get in touch with public officials at the state, local and federal levels to express their concerns about the impacts of rising temperatures. And they can take steps to reduce the chance temperatures will increase further. Keith Burbank is TC Palms Watchdog reporter covering Martin County. He can be reached at keith.burbank@tcpalm.com and at 720-288-6882. Florida restaurant known for fondue, craft beer, IPA, drag shows, more. TC Palm Enterprise reporter Jack Lemnis is a Clearwater native and 2023 graduate of the University of Florida who covers housing, justice, and underserved communities. His favorite watering hole on the Treasure Coast is the Kilted Mermaid at 1937 Old Dixie Highway in Vero Beach, and here's why. Growing up in Pinellas County, St. Petersburg was my first stomping grounds. I was enamored with a colorful city saturated in murals, festivals, and quirky culture. One of the first places to remind me of home was the Kilted Mermaid, with its old Florida meets hipster collage. I could tell the space was curated with care, and that every item had a history of some fabled happy hour of yore. I'm someone who enjoys the idea of abundant options, yet resorts to ordering the same thing every time. I appreciate Kilt's craft beer and IPA menu, strewn in colorful script on a chalkboard behind the bar. However, the menu serves more as art that I gaze upon as I shamelessly order the same blonde ale I can get anywhere. What you can't find elsewhere is its gourmet fondue and charcuterie boards to accompany your brew. Some places have good drinks. Others serve memorable food. Kilted does both. Plus, where else can you see co-owner Rick Norrie serving Guinness in a kilt? When the bar's owner dons a kilt, the pressure is on to celebrate St. Patrick's Day in style. Throughout March, the bar imbued classic Irish grit with a lineup of performers playing Celtic hits, sing-alongs, and stomp and holler anthems, including local artists Michael Dunigan, Spencer Fire, and Rowan's Irish Rebel.

Lemnews is a TCPOM Enterprise reporter. Contact him at jack.lemnews@tcpom.com, 772-409-1345, or follow him on X at @jacklemnews. Here's who won TCPOM poll for best buffet restaurant in town. What's your favorite buffet restaurant on the Treasure Coast? Here's the results of our poll. Vote for the best Florida restaurant in Stuart's Port Salerno area. Founded in 1894, Port Salerno is a historic fishing village named in 1910 after the many settlers who immigrated from Salerno, Italy. Aside from Port Salerno's waterfront district, located on the Manatee Pocket, it is also known for being home to an eclectic mix of restaurants. What's your favorite Port Salerno restaurant, excluding the aforementioned Manatee Pocket restaurants? If you don't see your favorite listed, type your selection into the other box. And if you can't see the poll below or you're having trouble with it, click here to go directly to it. The poll closes at 11 p.m., May 16, 2026. Sports Online: Atlanta Braves at LA Dodgers. Odds, picks and predictions: the Atlanta Braves, 27-13, and LA Dodgers, 24-15, close out their three-game series in Los Angeles, California, Sunday. First pitch from Dodger Stadium is at 4:10 p.m. Eastern Time. Let's analyze MLB odds around the Braves versus Dodgers odds and make our expert MLB picks and predictions for the best bets. Season series, tied 1-1. The Braves snapped a two-game losing streak Saturday, evening the series 1-1 with a 7-2 win after losing the Friday opener 3-1. SP Spencer Strider pitched six scoreless innings, 1H, 2BB, 8K, for his first win of the season, and the offense scored five runs in the first two innings. Four players had two hits, with 2B Ozzy Albies, 2-for-5, and 1B Matt Olson, 2-for-5, driving in two runs each. The Dodgers lost for the second time in their last six games. SP Blake Snell exited after three innings in his 2026 debut, allowing five runs, four earned, on six hits with two walks and five strikeouts. RHP Bryce Elder versus LHP Justin Robleski. Elder, 3-1, 2.02 ERA, makes his ninth start. He has a 1.02 WHIP, 2.9 BB/9 and 8.3 K/9 in 49 innings. Robleski, 5-0, 1.25 ERA, makes his sixth start and seventh appearance. He has a 1.00 WHIP, 2.5 BB/9 and 3.8 K/9 in 36 innings. 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Sign up today. Dodgers 4, Braves 2. You can't expect many runs in this game. Robleski has allowed only two runs in his five starts this season, and the Dodgers bullpen has allowed just two runs in its last 18 and two-thirds innings. Elder has allowed two or fewer runs in six of his eight starts. In a game like this where two aces are on the mound, the Braves are great on the road, 15-7, and the Dodgers are great at home, 13-7, you give the edge to the home team. Bet Dodgers, -130. Normally, it's a good bet for the Dodgers to win by at least two runs, as 19 of their 24 wins this season have been by multiple runs. And of the Braves' 13 losses, 10 have been by multiple runs. The Dodgers are 8-2 against the Braves in their last 10 meetings with 6 wins of at least 2 runs. Bet Dodgers -1.5, +150. Only 3 of Elder's starts have reached double-digit totals. 3 of Robleski's last 4 starts have not even surpassed 6 total runs. The Dodgers have allowed 3 or fewer runs in 8 of their last 10 games. Bet under 9, -102. For more sports betting picks and tips, check out sportsbookwire.com and BetFTW. 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
Detroit.

0: Tigers at Kansas City Royals. Odds, picks, and predictions. The Detroit Tigers, 18-22, and Kansas City Royals, 19-21, meet in the finale of their three-game AL Central Series Sunday at Kauffman Stadium in Kansas City, Missouri. First pitch is at 7:20 p.m. Eastern Time, Peacock. Let's analyze MLB odds around the Tigers versus Royals odds and make our expert MLB picks and predictions for the best bets. Season Series, Tigers lead 3-2. The Tigers are riding a 5-game losing streak, and have lost 14 of their last 19 overall. They lost April 3 Friday and 5-1 in Game 2, Saturday. Loaf Riley Green reached base twice with a double and a walk, batting in the lone Tigers run. The Royals won 5-1 as -138 favorites with the under, 9, cashing. 3B Michael Massey hit a 3-run HR and SS Bobby Witt Jr. recorded 2 RBIs on an inside-the-park home run. RHP Brennan Hanafy vs. LHP Noah Cameron Hanafy, 0-0, 0.00 ERA, makes his first start and fifth appearance. He has a 0.900 whip, 1.4 BB/9 and 5.4 K/9 in 6 2/3 innings. Cameron, 2-2, 5.40 ERA, makes his seventh start. He has a 1.611 whip, 1.4 BB/9 and 8.0 K/9 in 31 2/3 innings. Provided by BetMGM Sportsbook, access USA Today sports scores and sports betting odds hub for a full list. 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Sign up today. Royals 5, Tigers 2 avoid. While I'm confident in the Royals, -125, getting a win here, the better value is on the spread. Bet Royals, -1.5, +155. Hanafy will likely only go about 3 innings. Kansas City's offense should keep its momentum going as Detroit rotates through several pitchers. Cameron has struggled a bit as of late, but is capable of being dominant in any given start. Bet under 8, -102. These teams have hit the under in 4 of their 5 games against each other this season, eclipsing 8 runs just once. The Tigers are 3-7 in favor of the under during their last 10 games, as are the Royals. For more sports betting picks and tips, check out sportsbookwire.com and BetFTW. 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Pittsburgh Pirates at San Francisco Giants. Odds, picks and predictions. The Pittsburgh Pirates, 22-18, and San Francisco Giants, 15-24, play the finale of their three-game series in San Francisco, California, Sunday. First pitch from Oracle Park is at 4:05 p.m. Eastern Time. Let's analyze MLB odds around the Pirates versus Giants odds and make our expert MLB picks and predictions for the best bets. Season Series, tied 1-1. The Pirates have won 6 of their last 8 after a 5-game losing streak. After losing the series opener May 2 Friday, they bounced back Saturday, pounding out 20 hits in a 13-3 win. SP Braxton Ashcraft went 7 innings, 6 H, 1 ER, 0 BB 6 K, to even his record at 2-2. The offense scored 13 runs on 20 hits without homering. 2B Brandon Lowe drove in 4 runs on 2 hits, while 3B Nick Gonzalez and C Joey Bart each had 4 hits. The Giants are 2-9 in their last 11 games. SP Landon Roop took the loss, allowing just 1 run in 4 innings, and then the bullpen allowed the other 12 runs. RHP Bubba Chandler vs. RHP Tyler Mala Chandler, 1-4, 4.76 ERA, makes his 8th start. He has a 1.50 whip, 6.9 BB/9 and 8.2 K/9 in 34 innings. Mala, 1-4, 5.00 ERA, makes his 8th start. He has a 1.53 whip, 4.5 BB/9 and 8.5 K/9 in 36 innings. 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Sign up today. Pirates 6, Giants 4. The Giants only have 2 wins in their last 11 games. Mala has been up and down with every start. He has alternated every start, allowing 2 or fewer runs and then 5 or more. He didn't allow a run in his last start, so if that trend continues, he will allow 5 or more. The Giants are 2-5 with Mala pitching, and the Pirates are 2-5 when Chandler starts. The Pirates are 11-9 on the road, compared to the Giants' 9-12 home mark. Bet Pirates, -102. 16 of the Pirates' 22 wins this season have been by multiple runs. 20 of the Giants' 24 losses have been by 2 or more runs. The Pirates' ML isn't a bad play, but all but one of their covers have been outright wins, which makes the plus odds of the run line even better. Bet Pirates -1.5, +165. 4 of Chandler's starts have had totals of 9 or more. The Pirates have scored 5 or more runs 20 times. In 18 of them, the total was 8 or higher. Bet over 8, -115. For more sports betting picks and tips, check out sportsbookwire.com and BetFTW. 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San Antonio Spurs at Minnesota Timberwolves odds, picks and predictions. The San Antonio Spurs battle the Minnesota Timberwolves Sunday in Game 4 of their best-of-seven series second-round Western Conference playoff series from Target Center in Minneapolis, Minnesota. Tip-off is 7:30 p.m. Eastern Time, NBC/Peacock. Let's analyze NBA odds around the Spurs versus Timberwolves odds and make our expert NBA picks and predictions for the best bets. Best of 7 series, Spurs lead 2-1. San Antonio has won back-to-back games to take the lead in the series after taking down Minnesota 115-108 Friday and covering as a 5.5-point road favorite with the over, 216.5, hitting. F. Victor Wembanyama led all scorers with 39 points while grabbing 15 rebounds. G. Stephen Castle also added a double-double, 13 points, 12 assists, in the victory. Minnesota G. Anthony Edwards scored a team-high 32 points with 14 rebounds, while 6 of the 8 Timberwolves players who played scored in double figures. Provided by BetMGM Sportsbook, access USA Today Sports Scores and Sports Betting Odds Hub for a full list. Lines last updated at 9:33 a.m. Eastern Time. Spurs Grizzlies for most recent updates, official NBA injury report. Spurs 119, Timberwolves 113. Pass there is minimal value on the Spurs, -185, who are fully healthy, to win Sunday. Bet Spurs -4.5. -105. San Antonio is one of the most dominant teams in the NBA when Wembanyama is firing on all cylinders like he was in Game 3. They outmatch their opponent at every turn and have showcased an ability to score at will. The Spurs have covered in 7 of their last 10 overall, including each of their last 3, on the road. The Wolves have struggled to score in this series, scoring 108 or fewer points in each of the 3 games. With such a slim margin, they will have a difficult time keeping up. Bet over 218.5, -110. The over in 2-1 in this series, hitting in back-to-back games. The Spurs will carry the scoring load in this contest. They have scored at least 114 in 5 of their last 6 and in 7 of their last 10. While they have locked down their opponents on defense, they have allowed at least 104 points in 2 of the 3 games, and with Edwards seemingly healthy, the Wolves are able to expand their offense. For more sports betting picks and tips, check out sportsbookwire.com and BetFTW. Follow SportsBookWire on Twitter/X and like us on Facebook. Access more NBA coverage, Hoops Hype Celtics Wire Nets Wire Rockets Wire Sixers Wire Thunder Wire Warriors Wire LeBron Wire Rookie Wire List Wire Vero Beach Baseball returns to states with the help from new players Vero Beach. When newcomers arrive on the Vero Beach High baseball team, they are nurtured and taught the culture of the program by the incumbents. Anytime new kids come in, our kids embrace it and mentor and model what's expected here, Vero Beach coach Brian Rahal said. The kids then blend right in and you can't tell who hasn't been here. Some of the newcomers made big contributions when the team needed it most. That led to a family-like setting with one big dogpile on the pitcher's mound. JT McLaughlin, Charles Chuck Singletary IV, Jackson Pomar and Colt Miller blended in with the veterans to help Vero Beach sweep its best of three regional final series. After a victory Friday, Vero Beach closed out Park Vista High with a 7-6 nail-biter over the Cobras in 8 innings in the Class 7A Region 3 final on a sweltering Saturday in Vero Beach. Winners of 10 straight, Vero Beach heads to Hammond Stadium in Fort Myers for its second Final Four performance in the past 3 seasons. And it couldn't have been accomplished without the 4 transfers. I've got a dugout full of unsung heroes, all waiting for the time and waiting for the moment, Rahal said. One of the main focal points entering the postseason was if a player didn't think he had an opportunity to contribute in the manner he envisioned, just wait because your time may come in a big moment. You have to be in the right frame of mind because that opportunity is going to present itself, Rahal said. If you're not ready, you're going to let that moment pass you by. So make sure you are ready. We've had big talks about attitude determining outcome, staying positive. You saw that today, last night, last week. Limited to 5 innings during the regular season, McLaughlin came on in relief of starter Brandon Walker and kept Vero Beach in the game. The 6'1" right-handed pitcher got the final out after Park Vista scored 4 runs in the 4th inning to take a 5-3 lead. McLaughlin, who came over from Vero Beach Masters Academy for his senior season, then pitched 2 hitless and scoreless innings with 2 walks and 2 strikeouts after Vero Beach tied the game with 2 runs in the top of the 5th inning. Vero Beach was the visiting team in the 2nd game. It's been a little bit, said McLaughlin, who most recently pitched in a game March 25th against Evergreen High out of Colorado. But I always keep my head up. I haven't had many innings, but these times are the most fun coming in pitching and be a part of the team and giving my full effort and my heart. A guy who struggled for innings all year, kinda figured some things out and his number got called in a critical situation. He was fantastic, Rahal said. He kept us in the game and allowed us to tie it and extended it until we could get the lead. McLaughlin's mindset, help out the team. I don't try to think too much when I'm throwing. Just go out there and throw the white ball. JT did amazing, Singletary said. He did what he was supposed to do. Braden Schlitt, who hadn't pitched all season, got an out. Hunter Johnston worked his way out of a jam by getting 2 outs in the 7th inning in his 2026 mound debut to get the victory. Braden Schlitt, Hunter Johnston, minimal innings on the year, come in and collect some outs so we could get that lead and go to Colt Miller, Rahal said. After Vero Beach scored 2 in the top of the 8th inning, Miller got the final 3 outs. Scheduled to be the game 3 starter, if it was needed, Miller surrendered a run on a sacrifice fly after 2 hit batters and a walk. My team got me 2 runs there at the end, so we just had to go out and win the game, said Miller, a transfer from John Carroll Catholic High who picked up his 3rd save to go along with a 3-0 record. Throw strikes. I knew if we got the lead later in the game, I was going to have to close it out. My team got me runs and we made it happen. In the seesaw affair, Vero Beach got even at 5 all in the 5th. Singletary's 3rd home run of the season, a bomb to left center field, brought the team within 5-4. It felt great, said Singletary, who came over from Fort Pierce Central High. Hanging curveball. Hudson Schlitt followed with a double and was sacrificed to third by Jackson Pomar, a John Carroll transfer. After a walk to Cody Morgan and Jordan Tomash was hit with a pitch to load the bases, Nate Downey walked to force in a run. Vero Beach thought it had another run when Dom Lopez was struck with a pitch, but the home plate umpire ruled Lopez intentionally dived into the pitch and called Lopez out. Singletary also was in the middle of the winning rally. He doubled down the third baseline with one out and stole third. Hudson Schlitt was hit with a pitch and stole second. Pomar dropped a single just inside the left field foul line to produce Singletary. He's been focused all week and kinda changing his frame of mind, his approach at the plate, figuring things out, working hard, Rahal said of Singletary. Figured out what wasn't working and what was working, and we saw the result of that. With runners on the corners, Pomar was caught in a rundown between first and second, allowing Schlitt to score what proved to be the winning run. Yes, we called the play, Rahal said. When it works, you always say it works to perfection. So we'll stick with that. In the first game of the series Friday evening, Morgan pitched the first six innings. The senior right-hander allowed three hits and one run while walking four and striking out seven. For the season, Morgan raised his record to 9-4, lowered his earned run average to 1.00 and surpassed the 100 strikeout plateau with 104 in 70 innings. It was the 30th win of his career. Offensively, Caleb Wood had three hits, including his team-high fifth home run of the season, and knocked in three runs. Vero Beach extended a 2-1 lead with six runs in the fourth inning, knocking out Park Vista starter Cody Wexler, 8-1, and handed him his first loss of the season. In sweeping second-seeded Park Vista, 20-7, top-seeded Vero Beach avenged a season-ending 2-1 loss in the third and deciding game of the best-of-three regional semifinal last season. These kids are gritty kids, Rahal said of his squad. They work hard. They believe with a team glory first attitude. Great team across from us. Vero Beach raised its record to 15-1 at home and has not lost since a 4-1 setback to Herndon High in South Carolina on its spring break tour. In its most recent trip to the Final Four 2 years ago, Vero Beach lost in the 7A state semifinals to eventual champion Parkland Stoneman Douglas, 9-7. What a feeling, not for me, not for my staff, said Rahal, in his 14th season, who thanked Dr. Peggy Jones for hiring him. I coach with the best guys in the world. They're like brothers, little brothers, sons. One is a son. They're great guys. To see them get the opportunity to go to the Final Four is really cool. The players, for me to see them get the opportunity and see this excitement and experience this joy on the field, the kids in tears and emotional, that's why you coach. That's why the losses hurt and the wins feel good. Not for any other reason. You hurt when you lose because they've worked so darn hard. You see the disappointment on their face because they've worked so hard. To go back to the Final Four is more about getting the experience and joy with these kids. I love practice, so I'm more excited about practice on Monday than anything else. That's all I was looking forward to, one more week of practice. Anytime you can practice the last week of the season is a good feeling. And the contributions came from everywhere. It means a lot, Singletary said. Champions here. I love it. It's like a family, McLaughlin said. Great culture. I love being here. It feels amazing to be able to contribute, especially with something as important as this. It feels amazing. It's exciting, Miller said. The Final Four is what everyone dreams of. Couldn't ask for a better final year, for sure. It's awesome. Super excited for those contributions, but super excited for four-year guys, Cody Morgan, Caleb Wood, Jordan Tomash, Brandon Walker. Dominic Lopez has been a three-year guy. Hunter Johnston is a three-year guy. Those guys have been in the program year in and year out. Buffalo Sabres at Montreal Canadiens odds, Picks and predictions. The Buffalo Sabres and the Montreal Canadiens meet Sunday in Game 3 of their second round best of 7 Eastern Conference Series in the Stanley Cup playoffs. Puck drop at Bell Center in Montreal, Quebec, is 7 p.m. Eastern Time, ESPN. Let's analyze NHL odds around the Sabres versus Canadiens odds and make our expert NHL picks and predictions. Best of 7 series, tied 1-1 after a 4-2 loss in Wednesday's opener, the Canadiens answered back in a big way Friday, rolling past the Sabres 5-1 in Game 2 as a +108 underdog. The total landed right on 6 goals for a push. See, Alex Newhook led the way with 2 goals, continuing to provide key secondary scoring for Montreal. D. Mike Matheson, D. Alexander Carrier and C. Nick Suzuki with an empty netter also scored. Rookie G. Jacob Dobes was sharp again, making 27 saves. The win continued Montreal's trend of alternating wins and losses this postseason after doing the same throughout its first round series against Tampa Bay. The Sabres had no answers for Dobes in Friday's loss. Montreal's defense also stepped up, blocking 18 shots and recording 7 takeaways. Buffalo went 0-for-5 on the power play, wasting several scoring chances. LW Zach Benson scored the Sabres' lone goal and added 4 hits. Buffalo is now just 2-3 at home this postseason. Provided by BetMGM Sportsbook, access USA Today Sports Scores and Sports Betting Odds Hub for a full list. Lines last updated at 1:10 a.m. Eastern Time. Alex Leon, 20-10-4, 2.77 GAA, 0.907 SV percent, 3 so, versus Jacob Dobes, 29-10-4, 2.78 GAA, 0.901 SV percent. Leon dropped his first start since Game 5 of the Bruins series, allowing 4 goals on 27 shots in his toughest outing of the postseason. Even with the rough night, Leon still owns strong playoff numbers at 4-2 with a 1.73 GAA and 0.934 SV percent. His career postseason mark now sits at 5-4 with a 2.38 GAA and 0.916 SV percent. Dobes bounced back in a big way during Game 2, stopping 27 of 28 shots. The 24-year-old goalie improved to 5-4 this postseason with a 2.14 GAA and 0.917 SV percent. His overall playoff career numbers now sit at 6-6 with a 2.30 GAA and 0.910 SV percent. Sabres 3, Canadiens 2 bet Sabres, +105. The Sabres have consistently played their best hockey in the underdog role, and that trend sets up well again heading into Game 3. Buffalo has won 8 of its last 9 games as an underdog against Eastern Conference opponents and has been outstanding on the road, winning 16 of its last 20 away from home. After a rough 5-1 loss in Game 2, expect a strong response from the Sabres' top players. D. Rasmus Dahlin and C. Tage Thompson were openly frustrated afterward, and teams with that level of talent usually answer with a much better effort in a pivotal playoff game. RW Alex Tuch is another player to watch after scoring in 5 straight road games for Buffalo. With the series tied 1-1 and Buffalo thriving in bounce-back situations, the value leans toward the Sabres on the money line in Game 3. Pass. I'm not interested in this puck line. Bet under 6, -115. Defense and goaltending could take center stage in Game 3. The under has been trending for both teams lately, hitting in 4 of Buffalo's last 7 games and 6 of Montreal's last 8. With both goalies capable of shutting things down and playoff intensity rising, expect a tighter, lower-scoring matchup. The under looks like the best play. For more sports betting picks and tips, check out sportsbookwire.com and BetFTW. 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Los Angeles Angels at Toronto Blue Jays odds, picks and predictions. The Los Angeles Angels, 15-25, and Toronto Blue Jays, 18-21, meet Sunday for the final game of a 3-game series in Toronto, Ontario. First pitch from Rogers Center is scheduled for 1:37 p.m. Eastern Time. Let's analyze MLB odds around the Angels versus Blue Jays and make our expert MLB picks and predictions for the best bets. Season series, Blue Jays lead 4-1. The Blue Jays will look to finish off a sweep Sunday after crushing the Angels 14-1 on Saturday. Toronto exploded for 20 hits and has now outscored Los Angeles 16-1 through the first two games of the series. 2B Ernie Clement led the way with a 5-for-5 night that included a home run, 3 runs scored and 2 RBIs. C Brandon Valenzuela added 4 hits, a double and a HR with 4 RBIs, while LF Jesus Sanchez also went deep in the rout. The Angels collected 10 hits Saturday, but could only push across 1 run. Los Angeles went just 2-for-10 with runners in scoring position and stranded 9 runners on base. DH Adam Frazier drove in the lone run with a double in the 8th, while SP Jack Cochano is 4 IP, 7 R, 6 ER, 9 H, 2 BB, 0 K, endured his roughest outing of the season. RHP Jose Soriano vs. RHP Spencer Miles Soriano, 5-2, 1.74 ERA, makes his 9th start. He has a 1.09 whip, 3.7 BB/9 and 10.4 K/9 in 46 and two-thirds innings. Miles, 1-0, 3.50 ERA, makes his first career start and 12th MLB appearances. The 25-year-old rookie has a 1.17 whip, 2.5 BB/9 and 8.0 K/9 in 18 innings. Provided by BetMGM Sportsbook, access USA Today Sports Scores and Sports Betting Odds Hub for a full list. 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Sign up today. Blue Jays 5, Angels 2. Bet Blue Jays, -102. Momentum continues to favor the Blue Jays heading into Sunday's series finale. Toronto has dominated the first two games, outscoring Los Angeles 16-1 while continuing to play far better at Rogers Center than on the road. The Blue Jays are hitting .255 as a team at home with 21 home runs, and 1B Vladimir Guerrero Jr. has been outstanding there, batting .362. Toronto using an opener before Eric Lauer, 1-4, 6.03 ERA, shouldn't be much of an issue given how quiet the Angels' offense has looked in this series. Meanwhile, Soriano has started to come back to earth after a hot start, allowing 8 ER in his last 9 innings pitched. The Angels also continue to struggle away from home with a 7-15 road record. With Toronto rolling offensively and controlling this matchup from the start, the Blue Jays are a strong play Sunday. Pass. I am not interested in the run line. The trends continue to point toward a lower scoring game Sunday. The under has cashed in 6 of the last 8 meetings between these teams, while Los Angeles has gone under in 8 of its last 10 games overall. Soriano has seen the under hit in 3 of his last 4 outings. Toronto has also seen the under cash in 4 of its last 6 games. Bet under 8, -105. For more sports betting picks and tips, check out sportsbookwire.com and BetFTW. 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New York Knicks at Philadelphia 76ers odds, picks and predictions. The New York Knicks visit the Philadelphia 76ers Sunday for Game 4 of their best-of-7 series second-round Eastern Conference series. 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Let's analyze NBA odds around the Knicks versus 76ers odds and make our expert NBA picks and predictions for the best bets. Best of 7 series, Knicks lead 3-0. New York has won 6 games in a row after taking down Philadelphia 108-94 Friday, covering as a 3.5-point road underdog with the under, 214.5, hitting. Jalen Brunson scored a game-high 33 points, while the Knicks shot 50% from the field and overcame a 12-point deficit in the victory. Philadelphia lost any momentum from playing at home with the Knicks and their fans making themselves heard, with the game feeling like a Knicks home game. G. Kelly Oubre Jr. scored a team-high 22 points, while the Sixers bench contributed just 11 points in the losing effort. Provided by BetMGM Sportsbook, access USA Today sports scores and sports betting odds hub for a full list. Lines last updated at 12:52 a.m. Eastern Time. Knicks 76ers for most recent updates, official NBA injury report. Knicks 111, 76ers 105 pass. There is better value on the spread for the Knicks. Bet Knicks minus 1.5, minus 105. With a spread this slim, a win nearly guarantees a cover. The Knicks have controlled the entire series, winning by an average margin of 19.6 points per game. They have all the momentum and are headed toward a sweep. The Knicks have covered in 5 of their last 6, including 4 of their last 5 as favorites and each of their last 3 on the road. Lean over 213.5, minus 105. The Knicks will carry the load for this total, but they are more than able. They have scored at least 114 points in 4 of their last 5 and at least 108 in 8 of their last 9. They have played well defensively, but the Sixers, with their backs against the wall, should be expected to contribute enough to hit the over. They have scored at least 98 points in 5 of their last 6. For more sports betting picks and tips, check out sportsbookwire.com and BetFTW. 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Access more NBA coverage, Hoops Hype Celtics Wire Nets Wire Rockets Wire Sixers Wire Thunder Wire Warriors Wire LeBron Wire Rookie Wire List Wire Washington Nationals at Miami Marlins Odds, Picks and Predictions The Washington Nationals, 19-21, visit the Miami Marlins, 18-22, Sunday for a 12:15 p.m. Eastern Time first pitch in the finale of their three-game series from Lone Depot Park in Miami, Florida. Let's analyze MLB odds around the Nationals versus Marlins odds and make our expert MLB picks and predictions for the best bets. Season series, tied 1-1 after a 3-2 win Friday, Washington's three-game winning streak ended Saturday with an 8-7 road loss to Miami, failing to cover as a plus 138 road underdog with the over, 8.5, easily hitting. RF James Wood went 2-for-3 with his 11th home run and SSCJ Abrams went 2-for-5 with 2 RBIs. After blowing a 4-0 lead, the Nationals scored 3 runs in the top of the 9th but the rally fell short. Miami has won 2 of its last 3 after Saturday's comeback victory as a minus 164 home favorite. It was the Marlins' 7th comeback win of the season. 2B Xavier Edwards tied the game at 4-4 with a HR in the 7th inning and CF Jacob Marcy hit a 3-run HR in the 8th. LF Kyle Stowers went 3-for-4 with a 2-run homer and finished a triple shy of the cycle. SS Otto Lopez had a single and a double to extend his hitting streak to 12 games. RHP Cade Cavalli vs. RHP Sandy Alcantara Cavalli, 1-2, 4.15 ERA, makes his 9th start. He has a 1.70 whip, 4.4 BB/9 and 10.4 K/9 in 34 and two-thirds innings. Alcantara, 3-2, 4.01 ERA, makes his 9th start. He has a 1.28 whip, 3.1 BB/9 and 6.3 K/9 in 51 and two-thirds innings. 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Nationals 5, Marlins 4 bet Nationals, plus 110. The Nationals have won 3 of their last 4 games and 4 of their last 6. They have won 3 of their last 4 series, and with a win Sunday will make it 4 of their last 5. They are 13-8 on the road, playing much better away from their home field. The Marlins have dropped 5 of their last 7, all at home, and have dropped back-to-back series. Their pitching has been a liability, allowing 7 or more runs in 3 of their last 5. Pass. The money line has better value on the visitors. Bet over 8.5, minus 105. The Marlins have hit the over in 3 of their last 5 games and have allowed 6 or more runs in 5 of their last 9. They have scored at least 4 runs in 4 of their last 5 and 6 of their last 9. The Nationals have scored at least 7 runs in 3 of their last 4, totally 29 runs over those 3 games combined. They have allowed at least 5 runs in 2 of their last 3 and 3 of their last 5, hitting the over in 4 of their last 5. For more sports betting picks and tips, check out sportsbookwire.com and BetFTW. 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Martin Online 5 things to know about Stuart Florida, sailfish capital of the world. Here are 5 things to know about Stuart. Olivia Franklin is TC Palm's trending reporter. You can contact her at olivia.franklin@tcpalm.com, 317-627-8048, or follow her on X at @liv_5. Get ready for next TC Palm Teacher of the Week polls, nominations. Thank you, readers. For the past year, you have provided us with amazing Treasure Coast teachers to feature in TC Palm's inaugural Teacher of the Week polls. The feature has become one of TC Palm's most popular features, as we were able to highlight local teachers making a difference for their students and schools. The TC Palm Teacher of the Year selected from the top 16 teachers was announced May 8. Look for our feature this week on the winner. TC Palm compiled a top 16 list of teachers who received the most votes over the past year during their featured week. Those 16 teachers were placed in a bracket style, 4-round poll to determine the TC Palm Teacher of the Year. Now, as schools wind down their remaining weeks of the year, TC Palm is ready to launch a new year of Teacher of the Week polls. The new polls begin May 31st, when we return to having one poll of 4 teachers. Each Teacher of the Week poll launches on Sunday, with the names and schools of that week's nominees. Poll voting ends noon Fridays, when the Teacher of the Week is announced. Once banned in schools, AI now embraced as a learning tool, now is the time to nominate your favorite teacher. Any current teacher or coach from an Indian River, St. Lucie, or Martin County public, private or charter school, after-school program, summer camp, or summer school is eligible to be nominated. Teachers can be from a traditional classroom, a special area such as art, music, or physical education, or a pull-out instructor from a gifted program or speech therapy. Nominees also can be an after-school dance teacher, a tutor working at a community organization, or athletic coach. Anyone can nominate a teacher: family members, students, parents, fellow educators, or someone from the community. Just fill out the form and explain what makes this teacher special. Teachers who are nominated but not listed in that week's poll may be used in subsequent weeks. Only one submission is necessary, although more than one person can nominate a teacher. Colleen Wixon is the Indian River County reporter for TC Palm and Treasure Coast newspapers. The Village Club and AMP Preserve honors volunteers at 2026 Appreciation Dinner. Palm City, the Village Club and AMP Preserve, VCP, a 501(c)(3) nonprofit organization, honored its dedicated volunteers at the 2026 Volunteer Appreciation Dinner, held February 23 at Banyan Creek Golf Club. The evening celebrated the extraordinary commitment of 50 volunteers who collectively contributed more than 4,000 hours of service over the past year. These hours represent far more than time; they reflect real sacrifice, deep commitment, and a shared heart for service, said Krista Singleton, president and executive director of the Village Club and AMP Preserve. This is not a group that waits for someone else to step up. Our volunteers are people who see a need and take action, and that is part of the DNA that makes this organization so special. In its 7th year of operation, the VCP has become an established community hub in Palm City. After revitalizing a once dilapidated 10-acre property through donations and volunteer effort, the organization has continued to grow and thrive. Today, the grounds feature amenities that were once missing from the surrounding West Villages and Crane Creek communities, including pools, pickleball and tennis courts, basketball and beach volleyball, a playground, dog park, and open park space. The VCP has no affiliation with surrounding HOAs or golf clubs, but serves as an independent nonprofit organization, offering memberships to households who desire to support their mission and access the grounds. Built on a foundation of service and community, the organization overcame the early challenges of fundraising and rebuilding through the same servant-hearted commitment it celebrates each year. Not only do volunteer hours enable the VCP to operate efficiently, but they also play an essential role in sustaining and growing the organization, which now serves the community and garners financial support of approximately 350 Friend of the Village households. The Village Club and AMP Preserve remains committed to preserving its mission of community, service, and stewardship for generations to come. The Village Club and AMP Preserve has become an anchor in this community in just 7 years, Singleton said. The families who gather here, the children who grow up here, and the friendships formed here are all a direct result of the time and care our volunteers give. The evening featured special recognition for volunteers whose service stood out over the past year. These individuals represent the very best of what it means to serve, Singleton added. Their dedication, positivity, and willingness to go above and beyond help set the tone for our entire organization. The VCP also welcomed and honored new volunteers who joined within the past year: Brenda Greenberg, Tim Fishback, Carol Carey, Russell Carey, Carolyn Pertzi, and Rob DeJulia. Additionally, it celebrated volunteers who met impressive milestones for 2025, 100-plus volunteer hours: Sue Anderson, Pom Baker, Kendra Deltano, Maria Runfolafahi, Jen Timoni, Allison Warren, Joan Ward, 150-plus volunteer hours: Kim Anzalotti, Jane Barrell, Bob Watson, 200-plus volunteer hours: Mary Cohen, Cynthia Hale, Carol Marcinkus, Debbie Summers, Gary Summers. Special recognition was given to VCP's Board of Directors for their leadership and service: Cynthia Hale, Vice President; Todd Rosenhaus, Treasurer; Christy Roman, Secretary; and Mary Cohen, Director. Our board members give tirelessly behind the scenes, Singleton said. Their leadership allows us to remain focused on the long-term strength and stability of this organization, maintaining a level of excellence and planning for the future. The Village Club and AMP Preserve is a 501(c)(3) nonprofit organization based in Palm City that is committed to impacting the community for good by providing a place to gather, enrich, and serve. The organization is supported by community giving, its Friends of the Village program, and the time and energy of dedicated volunteers. For more information, visit www.villageclubpreserve.org. 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Mother's Day is here. Don't panic. If your plans include a special meal, a card, flowers, or even breakfast in bed, will you be able to swing into Publix? Here's what you should know. Mother's Day will be celebrated Sunday, May 10th, this year. Mother's Day is celebrated on the second Sunday in May. The earliest date it could be is May 8th. The latest date would be May 14th. So you're not too far off in thinking Mother's Day feels a little early this year. Get ready, though. In 2027, Mother's Day will be on May 9th. It became an official U.S. holiday in 1914, according to History.com. 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
0: 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Obituaries: All Anthony W. Angelastro. Anthony W. Angelastro, known affectionately as Tony, passed away on April 23, 2026, in Vero Beach, Florida, one day after his 97th birthday. Born on April 22, 1929, in Hartford, Connecticut, to the late Anthony and Vincenza Angelastro, Tony lived a life marked by dignity, devotion, and an extraordinary ability to connect with those around him. Tony grew up in the south end of Hartford and graduated from Bulkeley High School in 1948 and Trinity College in 1952. He served his country with distinction in the United States Navy from 1953 until his honorable discharge in 1964, having achieved the rank of lieutenant. While serving in the Air Anti-Submarine Squadron, Tony and his unit were recognized for the successful recovery of a downed jet undergoing a training mission over the Atlantic Ocean, a rescue operation that saved the lives of the jet's two co-pilots. Following his military service, Tony built a long and distinguished 35-year career as vice president for the Greco Brothers Company. A consummate professional, he inspired others with his high standards as well as his remarkable taste and flair in the menswear field. He developed strong business relationships and lasting friendships across New York and all of New England. Tony and his beloved wife, Linda, lived in Canton, Connecticut, before relocating to Vero Beach, where they resided at the Villas of Citrus Hills and later at the Bren 90 at Vero Beach. In both Canton and Vero Beach, Tony served on condominium association boards, proving instrumental in addressing community matters. He was deeply sociable with a terrific sense of humor and took great pride in building friendships wherever he went. In Vero Beach, he cultivated a loyal group of friends with whom he walked 4 miles daily through Riverside Park. A devoted husband and father, Tony took genuine interest in the lives of his grandchildren, always wanting to know what was happening in their world. He was an avid sports fan who closely followed UConn men's and women's basketball, enjoyed good food, and kept well informed on current events. He also cherished returning to Trinity College for reunions to greet fellow classmates. Tony is survived by his loving wife, Linda Angelastro, his daughters, Susan Angelastro and Lynn Carr, his sister, Jean, his former wife Arlene Angelastro and his extended family, including sons-in-law Jim Carr and Robert Hodakowski, his grandsons Neil Carr and Henry Carr, his niece Donna Hewitt, his stepchildren Barry Walsh, Tucker Walsh and Clint Walsh. He was preceded in death by his beloved youngest daughter Amy, his parents, Anthony and Vincenza, and his sisters Camille, Mary, and Angie. May he rest in God's eternal peace. Tony's family would like to offer their heartfelt gratitude to the staff at the Bren 90 at Vero Beach for the many years of kindness and friendship extended to Tony. Posted online on May 3, 2026, published in Treasure Coast. Catherine Joanne Haledner, 78, passed away May 4, 2026. 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Posted online on May 6, 2026, published in Treasure Coast. Donald Jefferson. Donald Jefferson, beloved husband, father, papa, great papa, and friend, passed away on April 21, 2026 at the Treasure Coast Hospice House in Stuart, Florida, at the age of 90. He was born in Reidsville, North Carolina, to Morris and Jewel Jefferson on August 7, 1935. He met the love of his life, Laura Jane Morris, his wife of 71 years, in 1953, and they married on April 3, 1955. He attended University of North Carolina at Chapel Hill and graduated with a BA in music in 1957. While at the university, he was a drum major, and later, the president of the university band, the Marching Tar Heels. He also played in a successful dance band that traveled on weekends for events and weddings. He was active ROTC and later fulfilled this commitment when he became a pilot in the U.S. Air Force. After graduating Air Force pilot training, he went on to become a fighter pilot flying the F-102, Delta Dagger, at Elmendorf AFB in Alaska and the F-106, Delta Dart, at Selfridge AFB in Michigan. Don then transitioned into the Air Force Reserves and accepted a pilot position with Pan American World Airways as a 727 flight engineer and settled his family in Coral Gables, Florida. He later flew the 707 and the 747 with Pan American. In 1985, he took a job with United Airlines, flying as a first officer on the B-757/B-767. He went on to become a captain, flying the DC-8 and then the B-757/B-767. During his flying career, he was an active member of the negotiation teams with the Flight Engineers International Association, FEIA, and the Airline Pilots Association, ALPA, as well. He concluded his Air Force career, after 20 years of service, active and AMP, reserves, as a lieutenant colonel. Don's love of music remained a large part of his life. He occasionally played his clarinet at his church and in a few ensembles, when asked. His regular duets with his wife, Laura Jane, playing on the piano, will be fondly remembered by his family, as will his tender prayers, and his interesting, warm-hearted, and, sometimes, colorful stories of times gone by. He was a steadfast, dedicated provider and protector of his wife and family. He enjoyed being a do-it-yourself kind of guy and could always be counted on to take care of whatever was needed or helpful. He is survived by his wife, Laura Jane Jefferson, children, Donna Jefferson, John Spencer, Leslie Calvert, James, Stephen Jefferson, Kelly, granddaughters, Emily Chandler, William Chase, Kayla Goodenough, Gabrielle Jefferson, Hannah Graves, Dylan, and great-grandchildren, Annie Chandler, Caroline Chandler and Hunter Graves. Services will be held on May 21, 2026, at 11 a.m., First United Methodist Church of Stuart, 1500 South Canner Highway, Stuart, Florida. Light lunch reception in the Fellowship Hall, immediately following the service. In lieu of flowers, donations may be made in Don's memory to First United Methodist Church of Stuart. Posted online on April 30, 2026, published in Treasure Coast. Edmund Ed L. Green Jr. Ed passed peacefully on May 7, 2025 in assisted living in Toms River, New Jersey. He had survived his wife of 69 years, Florence L. Green. There will be a memorial service on May 7, 2026 at 1 p.m. at St. Augustine of Canterbury, 475 43rd Avenue, Vero Beach. Ed was born in Newark, New Jersey and lived in Kearney and Livingston with summers in Ocean Beach. Ed worked for Ma Bell for over 31 years. He volunteered as a trustee/president at Ocean Beach Surf Club for 11 years. Ed and Florence retired to Boynton Beach, then to Vero Beach. An Air Force veteran of the Korean War, Ed enjoyed tennis and fishing, and he and Florence participated vigorously in church and several social groups and causes. Ed is preceded in death by Alec J. Green. He is survived by Edmund L. Green III and his SO Sharon Gralla, as well as David J. and Christine Green Petrick. Grandchildren include Zoe N. and Edmund L. Green V. Your attendance is welcomed. Posted online on May 2, 2026, published in Treasure Coast. Geraldine Goody, 85, passed away on April 12, 2026, in Port St. Lucie, Florida. Known for her laughter, love, passion for life and adventure, she will be missed by all who were lucky enough to love her. May her memory bring comfort and peace to those she leaves behind. Posted online on May 6,

years in commercial real estate and more than $1 billion in transactions, he built successful ventures and left a lasting impact on the communities he loved. His development work included projects throughout the region, including Duncan on Jensen Beach Boulevard, Barron Shops of Stewart, Jensen Beach Auto Vault, Barron Island Storage, and Barron Shops of Tradition. His vision continued through projects such as Barron Landings, Barron Industrial, and Hope Sound Auto Vault. He also founded Barron Real Estate and led Jeremiah Barron and Amp Co., a development and construction firm. In addition to his professional accomplishments, Jeremiah was deeply committed to giving back. He coached youth football, supported youth sports, and generously sponsored local organizations and events, including the American Youth Soccer League, the Barron Golf Classic, the Miracle League of Martin County, Treasure Coast Legends Baseball, LF8 Hope, the Palm City Dolphins, and Barron Academy, a school serving children with special needs. His leadership earned him industry recognition, including CoStar's 2025 Top Power Broker Honors and the 2023 Impact Award for Sales/Acquisition of the Year for Barron Shops of Tradition. Jeremiah was preceded in death by his beloved wife, Kimberly Barron. He is survived by his children, Hunter Barron, Isabella Barron, Savannah Barron, and Benjamin Barron, his parents, Jeffrey and Eugenia Barron, his brother, Shane Robinette, and his sister, Ashley Barron. Jeremiah will be remembered for his vision, generosity, kindness, and larger-than-life personality. He had a gift for bringing people together, lifting up those around him, and leaving a lasting impression on everyone he met. His legacy lives on in the developments he built and the countless lives he touched. A memorial service will be held at a later date. He will be deeply missed and forever remembered by all who knew and loved him. Posted online on May 1, 2026, published in Treasure Coast, Joanne Holman. Joanne Holman, 93, passed away peacefully on April 25, 2026, in Dawsonville, Georgia. Joanne was born on July 22, 1932, in Fort Pierce, Florida, to Eunice and Clyde Kanaday. A lifelong resident of Fort Pierce for many years, she later relocated to Georgia. She was married to James K. Jim Holman for 43 years, sharing a life rooted in family, community, and faith. Joanne is survived by her son, Eddie Gibbs, Donna, of Groveland, Florida, her daughter, Suzanne Wade, Mark, of Dawsonville, Georgia, three grandsons, Scott Gibbs of Jacksonville, Florida, Matthew Wade of Bar Harbor, Maine, and Travis Wade of North Amherst, Massachusetts, and one great-grandson, Michael Edward Gibbs of Jacksonville, Florida. She was preceded in death by her husband, James Jim Holman, her parents, Eunice and Clyde Kanaday, and her grandparents, Ed and Sudie Edge of Fort Pierce, Florida. Joanne attended Fort Pierce High School and dedicated many years of service to her community through her professional career. She worked for Fort Pierce City Hall, McAlpin, Curtis, and O'Hare, and the St. Lucie County Circuit Court Clerk's Office. Beginning her tenure under Clerk of Court Roger Poitras, Joanne went on to serve the citizens of St. Lucie County as the elected Clerk of Court from 1994 to 2004. A woman of strong faith, Joanne was a longtime member of First Baptist Church of Fort Pierce and Westside Baptist Church, and most recently attended Midway Road Baptist Church. She was active in numerous civic and volunteer organizations, including the Pilot Club, Garden Club, Republican Party of St. Lucie County, and as a dedicated hospital auxiliary Pink Lady volunteer at Lawnwood Hospital. She also generously gave her time to Heathcote Botanical Gardens, where she volunteered for many years and worked in the gift shop. Joanne had a deep love for gardening and her church. She was a University of Florida certified master gardener and a talented Ikebana floral arranger, sharing her creativity and passion with those around her. In lieu of flowers, memorial contributions may be made to the Alzheimer's Association at www.alz.org. Services: a service will be held on Thursday, April 30, 2026 at 10:30 a.m. at Hazley Funeral Home, Fort Pierce.
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Published in Treasure Coast. John Robert Bradford, 85, passed away April 24, 2026. 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Published in Treasure Coast. Kim Broth Mark Phillips, 58, passed away April 28, 2026. 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Published in Treasure Coast. Marguerite Patricia Joan Lynch. Marguerite Patricia Joan Lynch, 95, of Vero Beach, Florida, passed peacefully into forever on March 30, 2026. Marguerite was born in London, England, as the eldest child of Marjorie and Albert Bullen, and enjoyed her childhood in Surrey. She was educated in Great Britain before coming to the United States in 1950. She resided in New York with her first husband and welcomed her eldest daughter, marking the start of Marguerite's greatest joy of being a mother. Marguerite later moved to Connecticut, where she worked at Greenwich Academy before meeting her beloved husband, Jack, and welcoming two more daughters. They were married for 52 years before Jack's passing in 2019, residing in New Canaan Court before moving to Watch Hill, Rhode Island and Vero Beach, Florida. She enjoyed membership at the Country Club of New Canaan as well as the Musquamicut Club and the Watch Hill Yacht Club during her time in these communities. Marguerite celebrated her overseas heritage as a dedicated member of the Daughters of the British Empire, DBE. She held the position of secretary and then regent for the Connecticut chapter throughout the late 1970s and the 1980s. Marguerite further donated her time and energy to other organizations, including the Waveney Care Center and Strays and others, both in New Canaan Court. Marguerite shared her gift of language, alongside her beautiful accent and clear diction, by recording books for the blind. Once in Florida, she enjoyed volunteering with the Vero Beach Humane Society, most recently as a cat cuddler. Marguerite's love of animals was paramount, having filled her home with many treasured fur persons over the years. Marguerite was exceptionally creative. She excelled both working behind the scenes at the theater productions by New Canaan Town Players and by painting, baking, hosting afternoon tea or football tailgates, and setting a formal table at the holidays. While modest about her artistic talents, Marguerite participated in community art shows to strong reviews. Many family members feel fortunate to have her artwork in their homes. She adored being part of the Marge Schilling Art Group in Watch Hill, both for the artistic time and the treasured friendships which resulted. Marguerite was also a strong supporter of the Vero Beach Museum of Art as both a donor and class participant. Marguerite was very adventuresome, often with a gleam in her eye toward trying something new. She drove a motorcycle through the mountains in Europe before coming to the US and a race car around the track at Lime Rock in her younger years. She later enjoyed a hot air balloon ride over Tuscany in her 80s. Marguerite found smaller moments equally fulfilling, as she loved to read or color alongside her grandchildren, play rummikub with friends, and linger at the dinner table amidst family conversations. Marguerite was a talented backgammon and gin player, often winning the kitty when playing gin for half a penny a point with her daughters. She loved opera, poetry, and literature, often spending hours reading, and maintained a cherished book collection. Marguerite was known for her intellect, kindness, and generous heart. She embodied love in every facet of life and gave world-class hugs. She lived life in color, often taking a moment to soak in the mosaic of her surroundings. Marguerite was beautifully elegant and graceful, yet easily approachable. She had a sharp wit and clever sense of humor alongside a contagious laugh which warmly invited others to join her. She was a gifted conversationalist who connected deeply with people. She will be profoundly missed by all whose lives she touched. Marguerite will be remembered for her deep devotion to her family. She was preceded in death by her parents and sister V. Bostel, her husband, Jack Lynch, and her daughter, Suzanne Lynch. She is survived by her daughters Denise Lynch of Riverview, Florida, and Michelle Matzinger, Bill, of West Hartford Court,
her grandchildren Jackson, Sawyer, and Townsend Matzinger, and Dylan Lynch, her sister-in-law Evie Lynch, her sister-in-law Phyllis Lynch, and many beloved nieces and nephews. A celebration of life will be arranged at a future date. Arrangements by Strunk Funeral Homes and AMP, Crematory, Vero Beach, Florida. 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Riverview Memorial Park, posted online on April 28, 2026, published in Treasure Coast. Michael David Euler, Mike Euler, 62, passed away on April 6, 2026 in Fort Pierce, Florida. He was born on March 4, 1964 in Bloomington, Indiana to W.C. Butch and Julia N. Euler. Mike attended Bloomington High School South and graduated in 1982. He went on to attend Indiana University for 2 years. Mike dedicated 30 years of service to Sears, retiring as a retail maintenance project manager. He was known for his steady work ethic, reliability, and the pride he took in getting things done the right way. In Fort Pierce, Mike stayed active in the community and enjoyed the friendships he built there. He was a 10-year member of the Fort Pierce Yacht Club and participated in the Colonnades Community Appreciation Committee, Police, Fire, EMT. He also served as CMI president for 5 years and president of his association for 15 years and volunteered as a driver for Community on Patrol, CUP, for 3 years. Above all, Mike loved time on the water and being with the people he cared about most. He enjoyed fishing, boating, and making memories with friends and family. Mike is survived by his wife of 23 years, Patricia Bruton Euler, his mother, Julia N. Euler of Fort Pierce, Florida and Bloomington Inn, his stepson, William Bruton, Candace, his stepdaughter, Ashley Bruton, his step-grandchildren, Sebastian, Nicholas, Nathan Scarborough, and Amelia Bruton, all of Texas, his brother, Mark Euler, Stephanie, of Bloomington Inn, and his nephews, Sam Euler and Jed Euler, and niece, Meg Euler, also of Bloomington Inn. He was preceded in death by his father, W.C. Butch Euler, in July 1998. A celebration of life will be held at a later date and shared by family. Arrangements are under the direction of Hazley Funeral Home, Fort Pierce. An online guest book may be signed at www.hazleyfuneralhome.com, posted online on May 7, 2026, published in Treasure Coast. Miriam Irene Hartman, 73, passed away May 3, 2026. Arrangements provided by All County Funeral Home and AMP, Crematory, Stewart. Posted online on May 6, 2026, published in Treasure Coast. Nancy Conroy Paris. Nancy C. Paris passed away peacefully on April 25, 2026. She was predeceased by her daughter, Colleen, and husband, Nick. Nancy was a RN and cared for and about people. She was loved by her friends, co-workers, and family. Born and raised in Pittsburgh, she and Nick moved to Florida in the early 1970s and enjoyed being a Floridian, but followed her Steelers, Pirates, and Penguins, but was also a fan of the Marlins, Dolphins, and Panthers. Posted online on May 6, 2026, published in Treasure Coast. Nicholas Commons Metling, 34, passed away April 29, 2026. Arrangements provided by All County Funeral Home and AMP, Crematory, Stewart, Florida. Posted online on May 1, 2026, published in Treasure Coast. Peter Harding Tulloch, Sister Peter Harding Tulloch, Sr., September 24, 1937, April 14, 2026, passed away peacefully on April 14, 2026, in Charleston, SC, surrounded by his loving family and friends. Born in Boston, Ma., on September 24, 1937, he spent much of his adult life in Summit, New Jersey, with his wife Vicky.
For the past 28 years, he divided his time between his homes in Vero Beach, Florida and Nantucket, Ma. Peter was devoted to his family, a loving husband to Vicky, a deeply caring and attentive father to Peter Jr. and Rob, a nurturing, playful, and fun-loving grandfather to Peter III, Ellen, and Marley, a warm-hearted brother to Bruce, and a devoted brother-in-law to Charlie. The many who counted him as a treasured uncle, friend, or mentor can attest to the significant impact he had on their lives and to his fierce dedication and loyalty to those close to him. After his early education at Phillips Exeter Academy, Roxbury Latin School, and Institut Monivert in Switzerland, he attended Harvard, class of 1959, where he met Vicky, a student at Wellesley College, class of 1960. They married in 1961 and shared 62 years of loving companionship, family, and adventures together. Peter and Vicky loved to travel, creating many of their fondest memories on trips around the world. They lived in Marblehead, Ma., Geneva, and London before settling down in Summit, New Jersey, to raise their two sons. Peter was the true patriarch of his family. His homes were warm and welcoming places for family to share many memorable occasions. He and Vicky hosted large family gatherings for decades, with relatives coming from near and far to join in their festive Thanksgiving, Christmas, and summer celebrations, and created cherished memories for all who had the good fortune to attend. An avid sportsman, Peter loved skiing, tennis, golf, fishing, and bird hunting. As a young married couple, he and Vicky enjoyed sailing, spending many years racing and cruising around Marblehead, Ma., with close friends. They eventually discovered the foggy island of Nantucket, which immediately captured their hearts. As an entrepreneur in real estate and a licensed pilot, Peter balanced a demanding career with his greatest priority, time with his wife and children. He never missed an important moment in his sons' lives, always made time for them, and never missed a hockey or lacrosse game. He is survived by his brother, Bruce Tulloch, his sons, Peter Tulloch Jr., Liza, and their daughter Ellen, and Rob Tulloch, Casey, and their daughter Marley, his brother-in-law, Charlie Cox, Donna, and their children, Amy Cox Joyner and Sean Cox, his sisters-in-law, Barbara Sachs and her children, Chris Cox and Liz Cox Barrett, and Heidi Stamas and her children, Allie Cox and Sam Cox. He was preceded in death by his beloved wife of 62 years, Virginia, Vicky, Cox Tulloch, and his grandson, Peter H. Tulloch III. A private celebration of his life will be held at a later date. In lieu of flowers, please consider a donation in his memory to the Junior League of Summit. Posted online on May 5, 2026, published in Treasure Coast Walden, John Lewis 90, passed away April 17, 2026. Arrangements provided by Treasure Coast Seawinds of Stewart. Services will be private. Posted online on April 29, 2026, published in Treasure Coast Walter E. Wiley 73, passed away May 6, 2026. Arrangements provided by All County Funeral Home and AMP, Crematory, Stewart, FL. Posted online on May 8, 2026, published in Treasure Coast Wiley Tidball Scott, Jr., MD. Wiley Tidball Scott, Jr., MD, age 89, of Black Mountain, North Carolina, passed away peacefully on April 13, 2026. Born in Charleroi, Pennsylvania, Wiley was the son of the late Wiley Tidball Scott, Sr., and Mary Wilda Scott. He was also preceded in death by his beloved wife, Ursula Scott, and his brother, Walter W. Scott. Wiley is survived by his children, Craig C. Scott, Heather S. Scott, and Douglas M. Scott, Julia, as well as five cherished grandchildren who brought him great pride and joy. After attending Dartmouth College, Wiley completed medical school at University of Pittsburgh, then on to his residency at the Mayo Clinic in Rochester, Minnesota. Upon completion of his residency, he moved to Fort Lauderdale and joined Orthopedic Associates as a partner for approximately three decades. A highly respected orthopedic surgeon, Wiley dedicated his professional life to helping others regain mobility and return to the activities they loved.
His skill, compassion, and reputation in his field earned him the admiration of colleagues and patients alike. Wiley served as chief of surgery and later as vice chief of staff at Northridge Hospital in Fort Lauderdale. Wiley also took great satisfaction volunteering as a team doctor for the U.S. ski team. Earlier in life, Wiley proudly served his country as a captain in the United States Air Force, stationed in Chambly, France. Wiley lived life with enthusiasm and curiosity. He was an avid golfer, a lover of roses, travel, and fine dining, and had a special fondness for standard poodles. He enjoyed both snow skiing and water skiing, fishing as well as camping adventures. He was a true Florida guy who embraced its natural beauty, warmth, colors, and free spirit. Both Harbor Ridge and Palm City Presbyterian Church were special places for him. His family will have a private celebration of life in late May 2026 in Carmel, California, a treasured spot for both Wiley and Ursula. In lieu of flowers, donations may be made in Wiley's memory to the Mayo Clinic of Rochester, Minnesota. Wiley will be remembered for his devotion to his family, his distinguished career, and his joyful appreciation for the many experiences life had to offer. Posted online on April 30, 2026, published in Treasure Coast St. Lucie Online. St. Lucie County approves huge Project Orchid manufacturing complex. Project Orchid, a proposed manufacturing complex in St. Lucie County, took a significant procedural step May 5 when county commissioners unanimously approved four development-related items tied to the project. The company's identity has not been publicly disclosed, which is allowed under state law for some economic development efforts, but county presentations and public documents outline much of what is proposed. Here are answers to some of the biggest questions about the project. Project Orchid is a proposed industrial development centered on glass window manufacturing, according to county presentations. Plans also include an aluminum foundry and a two-story office building. The company was described in previous presentations as a South American manufacturer of architectural glass windows and aluminum systems seeking its first U.S. manufacturing facility. Representatives said at the May 5 meeting that the company now has a headquarters in Miami. The project is proposed for about 72 acres on North Rock Road, north of Colborn Road and the St. Lucie County Jail. Current plans show a roughly 1.4 million square foot facility, a 27,300 square foot two-story office building and a roughly 76,000 square foot aluminum foundry. Commissioners voted 4-0 on May 5 to approve a future land use map amendment, a rezoning from industrial light to industrial heavy, a conditional use permit for the foundry and the major site plan. Commissioner Kathy Townsend was absent. According to project plans, the facility is expected to employ more than 1,000 people within 5 years of opening. The planned median wage is $28.50 an hour, or about 116% of the countywide average, and the estimated total payroll is $53 million. At a February 17 meeting, commissioners approved 10 years of ad valorem tax exemptions and job creation grant support for the project, though the exact amounts were still undetermined at that time because the company was considering other sites. County presentations on May 5 said the company would pay more than $1 million annually in ad valorem taxes, while more detailed incentive packages still remain to be approved by the commission. According to the developer's presentation, sound and emissions are expected to be mostly contained inside the building. The presentation said there would be no outdoor manufacturing, no exposed production areas, no noticeable odors and no visible emissions. At the property line, sound would be similar to a supermarket loading area, according to the presentation. No one spoke in opposition to the project at the May 5 meeting. This story was created by Wicker Perlis, wicker.perlis@tcpalm.com, with the assistance of Artificial Intelligence, AI. Journalists were involved in every step of the information gathering, review, editing and publishing process. Learn more at cm.usatoday.com/ethical-conduct.
Indian River Online. Florida City Council meets this week on police whistleblower lawsuit. A lawsuit the Vero Beach City Council is scheduled to discuss in a closed-door meeting May 12 puts new attention on working conditions inside its police department. Lieutenant Daniel Cook, a 37-year officer, filed suit, saying he faced retaliation after raising concerns about a hostile work environment and other conduct inside the department. The city disputes that claim and has asked the court to dismiss the case. The dispute matters locally because it centers on how a key public safety agency is managed, whether internal complaints were handled properly, and whether department culture could affect employees and morale. A jury in Indian River County could weigh Cook's claims in July unless the case is dismissed or settled first. Cook says he was retaliated against after complaining about a hostile work environment in the agency. He filed suit November 5, 2024, seeking more than $75,000 in damages. According to the lawsuit and Cook's deposition testimony, he was punished for speaking up about misconduct, management issues, and treatment of co-workers. The city, in court filings, has denied wrongdoing and has asked for summary judgment. In a deposition, Cook described years of behavior he viewed as unprofessional, unfair, or unsafe, including claims some officers were not held accountable and that supervisors treated friends differently than others. He also said he tried to report concerns involving co-workers and support female employees who he believed were afraid to come forward. Police Chief David Curry and Deputy Chief Matt Monaco denied parts of Cook's account in their own depositions. After Cook contacted City Manager Monty Falls in March 2024, Falls had Human Resources Director Gabrielle Maness conduct an investigation. Her report said after interviews with 21 employees, including Cook, she found no evidence of a hostile work environment or other major problems. According to the report, many employees described co-workers as being like family. The city also said in court filings several witnesses viewed Cook as a source of personality conflicts within the department. Cook testified that after raising concerns, he believed department leaders suspected him of leaking information tied to public records requests and public criticism of police leadership. He said he then felt ostracized, adding Curry and Monaco would not address him at staff meetings or include him in another agency's chief's learning lunches attended by other lieutenants. Cook also pointed to a one-day suspension in 2024 and what he described as his first bad performance appraisal as signs he was being targeted. He said the experience caused anxiety and led him to seek counseling. Curry and Monaco denied targeting him or trying to find a leak. A 2024 survey by the police union found 62.5% of officers said their work was not valued and appreciated by the administration, worse than the 57.15% who answered the same way in 2022. Other results in the 2024 survey improved, according to the records. Curry testified in a deposition he met one-on-one with every sworn officer in late 2024 and early 2025. Whatever happens in Cook's case, the records suggest the dispute has become part of a larger debate over trust, supervision, and morale within the department. This story was created by Lawrence Reisman, larry.reisman@tcpalm.com, with the assistance of artificial intelligence, AI. Journalists were involved in every step of the information gathering, review, editing and publishing process. Learn more at cm.usatoday.com/ethical-conduct. Florida cops murder sparks plan. Burmese python hunt winner opinion. I was taken aback reading Lawrence Reisman's recent column Sunday. While speculating on the chances of an Indian River County politician's ability to win a congressional seat, buried deep within the column was the offhand slap at California and other states' juvenile tit-for-tat efforts to counter states such as Texas and apparently Florida, while barely touching on the root cause of this stampede to adjust the congressional district boundaries. President Donald Trump, of course, in one of his flood of messages on Truth Social, urged Texas and other GOP-led states to take such actions. No doubt the president has concerns about how a Democratic Congress would react to some of the administration's proposals, investigations perhaps?
lifting the proverbial rock up to uncover some rather unsavory business deals perpetrated by his circle of sycophants. Pointing out the questionable legality of many of the president's actions, certainly the Department of Justice is no help with that. And then, of course, there are the much-discussed Epstein files. Would Reisman, with a nod to good government, recommend that Democratic-led states watch the GOP's machinations in silence? If Reisman was truly interested in good government, he might urge our current congressman to support H.R. 7219, introduced by Representative Mike Lawler, R. New York, which is languishing in committee and will likely never receive a vote on the House floor. Or, he could urge our senators to support S.3750, a Democratic proposal that has been knocking around since 2024. Surely, legislators of good intentions could come together and find a workable compromise. Compromise. Sorry, just kidding about that, a dirty word in our present political environment. Brian Douglas, Vero Beach. I am writing to congratulate T.C. Palm on your recent success and recognition, including the 13 Florida Society of News Editors Awards. Local journalism is a cornerstone of our society, and my spouse and I truly value the reporting you provide. As residents of tradition, we rely on your paper to stay informed about Treasure Coast events, political updates, and community news. Thank you for your dedication to our community. Eric Blomquist, Port St. Lucie. Editor's note: among the winners was Crystal Vander White for her photo story about invasive Burmese python hunting. One of the images is shown elsewhere on this page. The November 2025 killings of Terry Sweeting Mishkow and a business acquaintance, David Long, set off a long-time concern I've had as to how we should deal with crime as opposed to the system we have now, which favors the criminal and wastes taxpayer money. We have a great country, but we have criminals who want to destroy others' lives. How about no crime rather than do the crime, do the time? Criminals kill, steal, and destroy, then we give them room, board, medical, workout and computers. That's incentive, not deterrence, and a better situation than most of our veterans, seniors and others who really need help have. Here's plan 1, the President and Congress set one day aside in the near future when you decide if you are a law-abiding or criminal. After that day, all first-tier heinous crimes will be punishable by death within 24 hours of a positive ID in the way they killed. The second tier will be punished by loss of citizenship and deportation. The third tier is jail. Lawyers will only be needed to quickly verify guilt or innocence, not using the system to get verified criminals free. Judges will only have three punishments if the person is guilty: death, deportation, or jail. All assets of the criminals will be liquidated and used to pay our national debt. It's to the point now where shooters, knifers, subway pushers, etc., are killing for recreation, and cyber theft is rampant. That can stop, but we have to have a mass citizens' movement to change the laws and remove those horrible judges and lawyers who make a living putting criminals back on the streets. That, too, is simple: have the criminals assigned to them and their families for a month. We can live safely with no crime. Gary Berkheimer, Vero Beach, Louisiana. V-Calais is a moral catastrophe. It will be as reviled as Dred Scott and Plessy v. Ferguson. Some may call it a victory against racism. They may agree with Justice John Roberts that the way to stop discrimination on the basis of race is to stop discriminating on the basis of race. They may quote Justice John Marshall Harlan's lonely dissent to Plessy: our Constitution is colorblind. Let us not be naive. American apartheid was founded on bigoted laws upheld by bigoted justices who read their bigotry into the Reconstruction Amendments. Thus the promise of our second founding was betrayed, not by repealing the amendments, but by interpreting their words in contradiction to their meaning. Thus the poll tax, the literacy test and the property requirement combined with the toleration of white terrorism and the enforcement of black poverty to create a perfect oppression. This passed several courts, seeing in this oppression a harmony with our Constitution, until the Warren Court undid this absurdity. Today, the Roberts Court overturns the Voting Rights Act without repealing it,
claiming harmony with the 15th Amendment. The Trump presidency advances bizarre new legal theories to destabilize the 14th Amendment. For-profit prisons weaken the 13th Amendment. The Department of Justice attacks the Southern Poverty Law Center, bringing respite to the lynch mob. And all of this is being done in the name of fairness, patriotism, and constitutionality. This is perversity. This is wickedness. And future generations, after their decades of oppression and struggle, will shame us for it. Whatever now slouches toward America will not look like the so-called redemption, just as Jim Crow did not look like chattel slavery. Yet the hairs on my neck stand straight with the feeling that Jim Crow stalks us, undead. Basil Bastakey, Vero Beach joined the conversation. TC Palm is committed to publishing a diversity of opinions. Email us at tcnletters@tcpalm.com. Letters are subject to editing, must not exceed 300 words and must include your name, address and a daytime phone number to confirm the letter is for publication. We only publish names and cities with the letters. Florida Duncan, Swig Dirty Soda. Where to get it on the Treasure Coast? Dirty Soda has already made its mark on the Treasure Coast, but there is still more to come. National chains such as Dunkin' and Swig have Dirty Soda, but several places on the Treasure Coast serve the viral drink. Here's what to know about Dirty Soda and where you can try it on the Treasure Coast. Similar to a float, Dirty Soda is a non-alcoholic drink made with any soda as the base, plus a splash of cream and sometimes a squeeze of citrus or other flavor inclusions. Two Swig locations are coming soon to the Treasure Coast, the company announced in a 25-unit South Florida deal. Cities include Stuart, Port St. Lucie and Palm Beach. The first new store is expected to open by the end of 2026. Dunkin's version of Dirty Soda is the brand's coffee milk with Pepsi and topped with sweet cold foam. It, along with new refresher flavors and Aria items, became available at Dunkin' stores nationwide on April 29. There are over 40 Dunkin' locations on the Treasure Coast where residents can try these news items, according to the company's website. Olivia Franklin is TC Palm's trending reporter. You can contact her at olivia.franklin@tcpalm.com, 317-627-8048 or follow her on X at @lib_5. Florida restaurant mixes Mexican-Italian like spicy street corn pizza. Who doesn't love an Italian pizzeria? Gianna's Pizzeria is exactly that, with an unexpected and playful Mexican twist. Sports/high school/baseball online. Martin County Baseball stages epic comeback to reach 6A state semifinals for the first time in nearly 60 years. The Martin County High School baseball team has punched its ticket to the state semifinals. It came in miraculous fashion. The Tigers were down by 8 runs with 6 outs left in their season to work with. They responded emphatically, exploding for 15 runs to erase 2 deficits in the final 2 innings and complete an improbable 16-10 comeback victory against Lake Mineola in Game 3 of the Region 2-6A Best of 3 series on Saturday, May 9 from Lake Mineola High School. Dropping Game 1 in a walk-off, Martin County rallied by capturing the next 2 games to take the series, win the region and advance to its first state semifinal since 1968. It just shows you how hard of a road it is to get there, especially in baseball, Tigers head coach Brett Hawkins said of breaking the program's dry spell. The state of Florida is just so competitive, so many good teams and so many good players. It comes down to fight, grit and which team wants it more, and luck here and there. Here are 3 takeaways from the series. Hawkins went to 7 different pitchers in Game 3. Martin County, 24-7, trailed the majority of the time he marched to the mound to get the ball. But whenever Hawkins made a trip, his players maintained a positive spirit, regardless of what the scoreboard read. I'd go out and even as I was making pitching changes, the attitude was still, it's all right, he said. They were telling the next pitcher, we'll swing and we'll hit 9 home runs to get this game back to where we need to be. That was just the mentality all the way across the board. The visitors didn't quite club 9 home runs,
but the three they sent out of the park were as massive as any hit in program history. After the Tigers trimmed the deficit to 9-5 in the top of the sixth inning, Wyatt Parks stepped to the plate with one out and the bases loaded. The junior worked the count to 2-2 before smashing a ball to the opposite field for a game-tying grand slam. The whole atmosphere and everything just completely changed, Hawkins said. Lake Mineola, 24-7, answered with a run in the bottom of the frame, taking the 10-9 lead into the seventh, but Martin County wouldn't be denied. The road team tied the game before Zach Stern drove in Spencer Preston 3 for the go-ahead run with an RBI single to left. One pitch later, Zane Moody immediately provided insurance with a no-doubt grand slam over the right field fence. Parks followed with a solo shot for his second home run in as many innings. All seven of the Tigers' runs in the seventh came with no outs. Senior Ethan Chan, who pitched in every game in the series, tossed a perfect bottom of the frame to seal the comeback. It just shows you the kind of makeup the boys have, Hawkins said. This group is just one of those teams that don't ever have that give-in attitude. That's probably the craziest, most unbelievable high school game I've ever seen or been a part of, just the way it happened and all played out. Martin County only got to a winner-take-all game 3 by taking care of business in game 2. Landon Del Tufo and Preston Sullivan each hit home runs to lead the Tigers to a 10-4 win earlier in the day. Tied 3-3 through 3 innings, the visitors put up 3 runs in the 4th and 5 more in the 5th. Finishing with 3 RBIs, Sullivan went 2-for-3 at the plate, as did Frankie Brancaleone, who had a double, drove in 2 and scored twice. Meanwhile, Hunter Wilson got the win on the mound after allowing 2 runs on 5 hits and a walk through 3 innings. The team's Game 2 performance was just hours removed from a crushing series opener. Malachi Myers socked a walk-off home run Friday night to put Martin County in a 0-1 hole. The boys took it and we're like, okay, we'll be back tomorrow, we'll turn the page and be ready to go. It's easier said than done, Hawkins said. We came out in game 2, played well, got on top of them, and then we just kind of put them down. And then again, game 3 was history. Winners of 10 of their last 11 games, the Tigers earned the 4th seed in the state bracket. They'll face top-seeded Buchholz at 10 a.m. Friday, May 15th from Hammond Stadium in Fort Myers. The Bobcats, 24-7, are the Region 1-6A champions. They swept Pace, the top-ranked team in 6A, during the region finals. Buchholz has been good for years in multi-sports, Hawkins said. But it's high school baseball, anything could happen. Game 3, kind of proves that, but we'll see how it all lays out and we'll give it the best shot we have. Patrick Bernado is a sports reporter for Treasure Coast Newspapers. He can be reached at 772-985-9692, on X at @PatBernado or via email at bernado@gannett.com. Martin Online Florida DUI arrest videos of Tiger Woods generated $3,000 for sheriff. The Martin County Sheriff's Office was so inundated with requests for the public records regarding Tiger Woods' DUI arrest on March 27 that it generated $3,000 in the process. Real Estate Online beloved Sarasota bungalow restaurant planning major move when Wendy Lee Goldberg started the breakfast house in a yellow bungalow on Fruitville Road in 2009. She always envisioned it being part of a little village where people gather. Sports Online Los Angeles Angels at Cleveland Guardians odds, picks and predictions. The Los Angeles Angels, 16-25, and the Cleveland Guardians, 21-21, open a 3-game series Monday at Progressive Field in Cleveland, Ohio. First pitch is scheduled for 6:10 p.m. Eastern Time. Let's analyze MLB odds around the Angels versus Guardians odds and make our expert MLB picks and predictions for the best bets. 2025 season series, tied 3-3, the Angels picked up a 6-1 win as a slight underdog, -104, in Sunday's series finale in Toronto, salvaging a game after losing the first 2 of the series. The under, 8, cashed, 2, as RHP Jose Soriano, 7 2/3 IP, 1 ER, 5 H,
1BB, 7K, had the win and quality start, lowering his ERA to 1.66. LFRF Joe Adell went 3-for-4 with a pair of solo homers and a double. The Guardians suffered a 5-4 loss as moderate favorites, -162, in Sunday's series finale against the Minnesota Twins, dropping the final two outings in a three-game set as the over, 7.5, cashed. SS Brian Rocchio was the bright spot, going 4-for-4 with a double and two runs scored, while RF Chase DeLauter was 2-for-5 with a pair of RBIs. TBD vs. LHP Joey Cantillo no starting pitcher announced at time of publishing. Cantillo, 2-1, 3.43 ERA, will make his ninth start of 2026. He has a 1.37 whip, 4.5 BB/9 and 8.5 K/9 in 39 1/3 innings. Provided by BetMGM Sportsbook, access USA Today Sports Scores and Sports Betting Odds Hub for a full list. Lines last updated at 6:41 a.m. Eastern Time. 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For decades, BHQ has been helping players just like you win. BHQ offers full season subscriptions. Sign up today. Guardians 6, Angels 3. The Guardians, -175, are a bit on the pricey side, but they're a decent play if you're a little more conservative of a bettor. Cleveland dropped 2 of 3 games against Minnesota over the weekend, and it is just 3-6 in the past 9 outings at Progressive Field, so there is quite a bit of risk here. However, with the southpaw Cantillo on the bump, Cleveland has an edge, as he has been good this season. Backing Guardians -1.5, +125, at plus money is worth a look if you're a little more adventurous. Cleveland has won 3 of the past 5 games, and each of its past 14 wins since April 8th have been by 2 or more runs. So, if you like the Guardians to win, you should like them to get it done by at least 2 runs, too. Over 8, -115, is the lean, but go with a half-unit play at best. The Angels' starting pitcher was undecided at time of publishing. However, if LA uses an opener and bullpen game, that's good news for overbettors. The Angels' bullpen has a 5.38 ERA, third worst in the majors. For the Guardians, the over is 3-1 in the past 4 games, averaging 4.8 runs per game while allowing 4.0 RPG. For more sports betting picks and tips, check out sportsbookwire.com and BetFTW. Follow at Danielle Dobish on Twitter/X, follow SportsbookWire on Twitter/X, and like us on Facebook. Andrew Yosef makes it a Vero Beach State repeat in the 3,200 meters for the second year in a row. The Springs' top long-distance runner in Class 4A hails from Vero Beach High School. Andrew Yosef added his name to the school's history books by winning the 3,200-meter run at the FSA State Championships on Saturday, May 9, from the Visit Jacks track at Hodges Stadium on the campus of the University of North Florida. Yosef claimed the title after Vero Beach graduate and current Stenton University runner Keenan Willard stood on top of the podium in the same event in 2025. If anything, that's kind of the best part, honestly, Yosef said. Keenan was telling me the whole year how he really wanted me to get the gold and carry on the streak. It feels great to be able to do it for my school, to go back-to-back for Vero. I have so much pride, it's such an honor to be able to do that. It means the world to me. Yosef, who is signed to run collegiately next season at Nova Southeastern, is the 17th different male athlete at Vero Beach to win an individual state title. The senior's time was nearly 13 seconds faster than Willard's mark in the same event, as he crossed the finish line with a personal record time of 9 minutes, 1.99 seconds. His margin of victory was much closer though, as he beat both Largo's Isaiah Houdshell and Spanish River's Preston Songley each by 0.05 seconds in a photo finish. Yosef couldn't believe he won, even well after the race was over. I still think it's crazy to even have that title, of state champion, to my name, he said. I'm still thanking God every step of the way, that he has brought me to this moment.
It's just unbelievable. Yosef said he felt good while sitting third at the midway point of the race as the leaders crossed the mile mark in 4:32. The Vero senior made a move to the front with 1,200 meters remaining before being passed 400 meters later. He surged ahead again with 500 meters to go, took one final look over his shoulder with less than 100 meters left before holding off Hauichel and Songli at the stripe. I just gave it everything I had. You can see it from the photo finish, I couldn't tell, if I won, he said. I was laying on the ground afterwards, I had to wait to look at the screen to make sure that I actually won because I wasn't sure. It was such a close finish that I had to make sure from the officials, that they weren't going to change it. Sweeping districts and regionals, Yosef entered states as the top seed in the 3,200, but he did not approach Saturday with overconfidence. I had a chance to win and I wasn't going to set any limitations on myself, but I was in no way saying like, oh, this is going to be an easy win and I'm just going to cruise. I knew it was going to be a dogfight, he said. It was a really tough fight to come out on top. I have so much respect for those guys. They're incredible competitors and they pushed me so hard. The victory highlighted Vero Beach's day, with the school taking 9th overall with 21 points. Senior Corbin Phillips added to the tally with a 3rd in the shot put and an 8th in the discus while junior Isaiah Cummings brought home 5th in the triple jump. Elsewhere in 4A, St. Lucie West Centennial placed in a tie for 25th with 8 points. Dominic DeMarco had a hand in every point for the Eagles. The senior took 3rd in 800 and teamed with Nathan Lynch, Mark Johns, and Christopher Hernandez Oaks to a 7th in the 3,200-meter relay. Smaller classifications competed earlier in the week. Sebastian River senior Donnie Bryant placed 4th in the shot put to help the Sharks finish tied for 31st overall in 3A on Friday. 2 days earlier, John Carroll Catholics JDN Pittman and Arthur Jackson each earned points to help the Rams finish tied for 30th in 1A. Pittman was 8th in the 100 while Jackson was 5th in the 400. Team scores, 1 Flanagan 77.5, 9 Vero Beach 21, T25. St. Lucie West Centennial 8-200, 15. Emmanuel Dorellis Jr., SLWC, 21.81 400, 16. Mark Johns, SLWC, 49.65 800, 3. Dominic DeMarco, SLWC, 1:53.51, 18. Nathan Lynch, SLWC, 2:05.57 3,200, 1. Andrew Yosef, VB, 9:01.99 400 R, 11. St. Lucie West Centennial, Jordan Tolbert, Dorellis Jr., Andrew Harper, McKinley Michel. 41.713,200 R, 7. St. Lucie West Centennial, Lynch, DeMarco, Johns, Christopher Hernandez Oaks, 7:54.47 TJ, 5 Isaiah Cummings, VB, 46-3½, 15. Adrian McLean, Martin County, 43-4¼ SP, 3 Corbin Phillips, VB, 51-3½, 16. Romeo Vargas, VB, 46-9 D, 8 Phillips, VB, 145-8 team scores, 1 Niceville 88, T31. Sebastian River 5 SP, 4 Donnie Bryant, SR, 55-10 1/4 D, 11. Bryant, SR, 146-6 team scores, 1 Reigns 83 400 H, 15. Maximus Dill, Somerset College Prep, 1:01.29 team scores, 1 Holy Trinity Episcopal Academy 68, T30. John Carroll Catholic 5-100, 8. JDN Pittman, JCC, 11.18-200, 13. Daniel Sheehan, Pine, 22.61-400, 5. Arthur Jackson, JCC, 49.6-400 R,
10. John Carroll Catholic, Pittman, Micah Coleman, Jackson Summerall, Donovan Richardson, 43.05 SP, 9 Sean Tatum, JCC, 47-3, 15. Andrew Pisani, JCC, 45-7. Patrick Bernato is a sports reporter for Treasure Coast Newspapers. He can be reached at 772-985-9692, on X at Pat Bernato or via email at bernato@gannett.com. NCAA Baseball Tournament Bracket Projections After Week 13, see bubble movement with 1 week to go in the regular season, the host team saw a shakeup in the NCAA Baseball Tournament projections. From last week, Kansas, Oregon State, and Coastal Carolina dropped out of hosting spots. West Virginia, which swept Kansas, was one of the new beneficiaries, along with Big Ten teams Nebraska and Oregon. Those teams were chosen over bubble candidates Wake Forest, Southern Cal, and Oregon State due to their superior Quadrant 1 records. On the bubble, new at-large teams Purdue and Louisiana joined the field, while East Carolina dropped out. The Pirates were the first team out due to a 52 RPI and a 3-6-1 Quad 1 record. Texas State is another team to watch, its RPI is 43 and Q1 record is 5-8, but the Bobcats were left out of the field due to a below .500 Sun Belt record. A series win over Marshall could push them over the line. This week showed a lack of Power Conference teams on the bubble. Several Power Conference teams had either poor conference records, Clemson, Pittsburgh, LSU, or RPIs, Vanderbilt, that kept them out of the field. The two seeds were seeded and assigned in groups of four, with the exception of Oklahoma, which was moved down to avoid an SEC rematch. The 3 and 4 seeds were assigned geographically. Projected auto bids were selected using the current conference leader, with RPI as a tiebreaker. Automatic bids are marked with an asterisk, asterisk. LAST 4 in, NC State, Arizona State, Purdue, Louisiana First 4 out, East Carolina, Texas State, Troy, Kent State, 1, UCLA asterisk, 31, Tennessee Miami, Ohio, asterisk San Diego State asterisk, 16, Oregon, 18, Oregon State Gonzaga asterisk Fairleigh Dickinson asterisk, 8, Alabama, 27, Boston College Mercer asterisk Rider asterisk, 9, Texas A&M, 26, Oklahoma State UT San Antonio asterisk Xavier 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Virginia, 17, Wake Forest Liberty Bucknell asterisk, 7, Florida State, 24, Oklahoma Central Florida North Florida asterisk, 10, Southern Miss, 23, Arkansas Purdue Southeastern Louisiana asterisk, 3, Texas, 29, UC Santa Barbara asterisk TCU Oral Roberts asterisk, 14, Nebraska, 20, Cincinnati Virginia Tech Southern Illinois Edwardsville, 6, Georgia asterisk, 25, Coastal Carolina asterisk NC State, Yale asterisk, 11, Florida, 22, Virginia Arizona State Bethune-Cookman asterisk Aria Gerson covers Vanderbilt Athletics for the Tennessean. Contact her at agerson@gannett.com or on X at aria_gerson. Vero Beach's Taylor Nicole Overton convincingly repeats as 4A400 state champ. Being a state champion is a feeling so nice, Taylor Nicole Overton had to do it twice. The Vero Beach High School junior used a blistering pace to successfully defend her crown at the 400-meter run during the FSAC Class 4A State Championships on Saturday, May 9, from the Visit Jacks track at Hodges Stadium on the campus of the University of North Florida.
Overton made school history in the process, becoming the Vero girls athlete to win state titles in consecutive years. It feels really great. It definitely is just all my hard work paying off, with all the practice I've been doing, she said. It's just really nice to go out there and show everybody what I can do. I think it was a pretty solid

Flanagan's Linnae Barbary was second after crossing the finish line in 53.87. Last year, it was really close. I was kind of lollygaggling the whole race and I realized, oh wait, I'm in second place, I need to finish strong. So I had to do a lot of work the last 100, Overton said. Honestly this year, I don't really know how close everybody was to me. I had a little bit more space between me and my competitors this time in the field, so that was a little bit different. Overton credits Steady Technique for her dominant performance. She also noted competing at Pepsi Florida Relays last month as a key factor. It was at that event where she set her PR by cracking the 52-second time barrier against tough competition. But above all, Overton has a feel for the 400, one that's been established by years of running at that distance. Just practicing this race over and over again, I've had a lot of experience in this race and I do a lot of training for it. This is my event, she said. I just know exactly how to run it, when to pick it up, how it feels and everything. Her performance in the 400 was sandwiched between two additional trips to the medal stand. Overton was a state runner-up for the second year in a row at the 200, 23.41. She took home fourth in her first year running the 100, 11.64. I definitely wanted to win in everything, of course, the junior said. I definitely wanted to PR in my events, but I didn't PR in anything at states. That was a little discouraging, but I walked away with my first state medal in the 100, so I'm pretty happy about that. My starts weren't the best in the 100 and 200, but I think I finished and closed strong, so that was really nice to see. Overall, it was a great day and I'm happy with how I ran. Vero Beach finished tied for 7th overall in 23 points. Smaller classifications competed earlier in the week. The sister duo of senior Jonia Holson and sophomore Jamia Holson each collected runner-up finishes to help Sebastian River placed 11th overall during Friday's 3A meet. Jonia Holson capped her prep career with a second in the shot put, the younger Holson not too far behind in 5th. Jamia Holson notched second in the discus. Elsewhere in 3A, South Fork senior Emerson Brin took 7th in the 1600 and teamed with Andy Laird, Ada Robinson, and Chloe Rogers to an 8th place finish in the 3200 relay. The Bulldogs scored 3 points as part of a tie for 36th. Other noteworthy state finishes include Somerset College prep senior Nao Wright placing 4th in the long jump during Thursday's 2A meet and St. Edward's sophomore Jacqueline Perrin taking 4th in the 800 during Wednesday's 1A meet. Team scores, 1 Creekside 47, T7. Vero Beach 23-100, 4. Taylor Nicole Overton, VB, 11.64-200, 2. Overton, VB, 23.41-400, 1. Overton, VB, 52.84-400H, 14. Azariah Gibson, VB, 1:05.581,600 R, 12. Vero Beach, Gibson, T.I. War, S. Amaya Wells, Jalen Lorenzo, 3:59.51 LJ, 1 Kimora Jones, St. Lucie West Centennial, 18:1½ SP, 17. Jada Jackson, VB, 32:6¼ team scores, 1 Dillard 69, 11. Sebastian River 20, T36 South Fork 3:1600, 7. Emerson Brin, SF, 5:13.123,200 R, 8. South Fork, Brin, Andy Laird, Ada Robinson, Chloe Rogers, 9:31.37, 12. Jensen Beach, Annabelle Detour, Madeline Fisher, Ali Morris, Genevieve Schmidt, 9:54.33 HJ, 13. Chalais Bowman, Okeechobee, 4:11¾ TJ, 17. Shania Gibson, SR, 35:6½ SP, 2 Jonia Holson, SR, 45:8½, 5 Jamia Holson, SR, 41:4½ D,

0: J. A. Holson, S. R., 148-3, 9. Joe Holson, S. R., 130-8 team scores, T1. Balls 84, T1. Montverde Academy 84, T31 Somerset College Prep 5 100H, 10. Natasha Bourne Morgan, SCP, 15.85 LJ, 4 Nao Wright, SCP, 17-2 team scores, 1 Benjamin 62, T36. St. Edwards 5 800, 4. Jacqueline Perrin, SE, 2:18.11600, 9. Perrin, SE, 5:15.041,600R, 17. John Carroll Catholic, Chloe Martinez, Juliana Fulmer, Sadie Gwettler, Lauren Van Rens, 4:15.263,200R, 11. St. Edwards, Cadence Callahan, Sophia Cooper, Nalia Hebig, Perrin, 10:15.16 Patrick Bernado is a sports reporter for Treasure Coast Newspapers. He can be reached at 772-985-9692, on X at Pat Bernado or via email at bernado@gannett.com.
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0: 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Obituaries: All Anthony W. Angelastro. Anthony W. Angelastro, known affectionately as Tony, passed away on April 23, 2026, in Vero Beach, Florida, one day after his 97th birthday. Born on April 22, 1929, in Hartford, Connecticut, to the late Anthony and Vincenza Angelastro, Tony lived a life marked by dignity, devotion, and an extraordinary ability to connect with those around him. Tony grew up in the south end of Hartford and graduated from Bulkeley High School in 1948 and Trinity College in 1952. He served his country with distinction in the United States Navy from 1953 until his honorable discharge in 1964, having achieved the rank of lieutenant. While serving in the Air Anti-Submarine Squadron, Tony and his unit were recognized for the successful recovery of a downed jet undergoing a training mission over the Atlantic Ocean, a rescue operation that saved the lives of the jet's two co-pilots. Following his military service, Tony built a long and distinguished 35-year career as vice president for the Greco Brothers Company. A consummate professional, he inspired others with his high standards as well as his remarkable taste and flair in the menswear field. He developed strong business relationships and lasting friendships across New York and all of New England. Tony and his beloved wife, Linda, lived in Canton, Connecticut, before relocating to Vero Beach, where they resided at the Villas of Citrus Hills and later at the Bren 90 at Vero Beach. In both Canton and Vero Beach, Tony served on condominium association boards, proving instrumental in addressing community matters. He was deeply sociable with a terrific sense of humor and took great pride in building friendships wherever he went. In Vero Beach, he cultivated a loyal group of friends with whom he walked 4 miles daily through Riverside Park. A devoted husband and father, Tony took genuine interest in the lives of his grandchildren, always wanting to know what was happening in their world. He was an avid sports fan who closely followed UConn men's and women's basketball, enjoyed good food, and kept well informed on current events. He also cherished returning to Trinity College for reunions to greet fellow classmates. Tony is survived by his loving wife, Linda Angelastro, his daughters, Susan Angelastro and Lynn Carr, his sister, Jean, his former wife Arlene Angelastro and his extended family, including sons-in-law Jim Carr and Robert Hodakowski, his grandsons Neil Carr and Henry Carr, his niece Donna Hewitt, his stepchildren Barry Walsh, Tucker Walsh, and Clint Walsh. He was preceded in death by his beloved youngest daughter Amy, his parents Anthony and Vincenza and his sisters Camille, Mary, and Angie. May he rest in God's eternal peace. Tony's family would like to offer their heartfelt gratitude to the staff at the Bren 90 at Vero Beach for the many years of kindness and friendship extended to Tony. Posted online on May 3, 2026, published in Treasure Coast. Catherine Joanne Haledner, 78, passed away May 4, 2026. 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Donald Jefferson. Donald Jefferson, beloved husband, father, papa, great papa, and friend, passed away on April 21, 2026 at the Treasure Coast Hospice House in Stewart, Florida, at the age of 90. He was born in Reidsville, North Carolina, to Morris and Jewel Jefferson on August 7, 1935. He met the love of his life, Laura Jane Morris, his wife of 71 years, in 1953, and they married on April 3, 1955. He attended University of North Carolina at Chapel Hill and graduated with a BA in music in 1957. While at the university, he was a drum major, and later, the president of the university band, the Marching Tar Heels. He also played in a successful dance band that traveled on weekends for events and weddings. He was active ROTC and later fulfilled this commitment when he became a pilot in the U.S. Air Force. After graduating Air Force pilot training, he went on to become a fighter pilot flying the F-102, Delta Dagger, at Elmendorf AFB in Alaska and the F-106, Delta Dart, at Selfridge AFB in Michigan. Don then transitioned into the Air Force Reserves and accepted a pilot position with Pan American World Airways as a 727 flight engineer and settled his family in Coral Gables, Florida. He later flew the 707 and the 747 with Pan American. In 1985, he took a job with United Airlines, flying as a first officer on the B-757/B-767. He went on to become a captain, flying the DC-8 and then the B-757/B-767. During his flying career, he was an active member of the negotiation teams with the Flight Engineers International Association, FEIA, and the Airline Pilots Association, ALPA, as well. He concluded his Air Force career, after 20 years of service, active and AMP, reserves, as a lieutenant colonel. Don's love of music remained a large part of his life. He occasionally played his clarinet at his church and in a few ensembles, when asked. His regular duets with his wife, Laura Jane, playing on the piano, will be fondly remembered by his family, as will his tender prayers, and his interesting, warm-hearted, and, sometimes, colorful stories of times gone by. He was a steadfast, dedicated provider and protector of his wife and family. He enjoyed being a do-it-yourself kind of guy and could always be counted on to take care of whatever was needed or helpful. He is survived by his wife, Laura Jane Jefferson, children, Donna Jefferson, John Spencer, Leslie Calvert, James, Stephen Jefferson, Kelly, granddaughters, Emily Chandler, William Chase, Kayla Goodenough, Gabrielle Jefferson, Hannah Graves, Dylan, and great-grandchildren, Annie Chandler, Caroline Chandler and Hunter Graves. Services will be held on May 21, 2026, at 11 a.m., First United Methodist Church of Stewart, 1500, South Canner Highway, Stuart, Florida. Light lunch reception in the Fellowship Hall, immediately following the service. In lieu of flowers, donations may be made in Don's memory to First United Methodist Church of Stuart. Posted online on April 30, 2026, published in Treasure Coast. Edmund Ed L. Green Jr. Ed passed peacefully on May 7, 2025 in assisted living in Toms River, New Jersey. He had survived his wife of 69 years, Florence L. Green. There will be a memorial service on May 7, 2026 at 1 p.m. at St. Augustine of Canterbury, 475 43rd Avenue, Vero Beach. Ed was born in Newark, New Jersey and lived in Kearney and Livingston with Summers in Ocean Beach. Ed worked for Ma Bell for over 31 years. He volunteered as a trustee/president at Ocean Beach Surf Club for 11 years. Ed and Florence retired to Boynton Beach, then to Vero Beach. An Air Force veteran of the Korean War, Ed enjoyed tennis and fishing, and he and Florence participated vigorously in church and several social groups and causes. Ed is preceded in death by Alec J. Green. He is survived by Edmund L. Green III and his S.O. Sharon Gralla, as well as David J. and Christine Green Petrick. Grandchildren include Zoe N. and Edmund L. Green V. Your attendance is welcomed. Posted online on May 2, 2026, published in Treasure Coast. Geraldine Giddy. Geraldine Giddy, 85, passed away on April 12, 2026, in Port St. Lucie, Florida. Known for her laughter, love, passion for life and adventure, she will be missed by all who were lucky enough to love her. May her memory bring comfort and peace to those she leaves behind. Posted online on May 6, 2026, published in Treasure Coast. Harry Bauman, 70, passed away May 5, 2026. Arrangements provided by All County Funeral Home and AMP, Crematory, Stuart. Posted online on May 9, 2026, published in Treasure Coast. Jeremiah Barron. Jeremiah Barron, of the Treasure Coast, passed away on April 27, 2026. Jeremiah was a visionary developer, entrepreneur, and dedicated community leader whose work helped shape the Treasure Coast for more than two decades. With over 20 years in commercial real estate and more than $1 billion in transactions, he built successful ventures and left a lasting impact on the communities he loved. His development work included projects throughout the region, including Duncan on Jensen Beach Boulevard, Barron Shops of Stuart, Jensen Beach Auto Vault, Barron Island Storage, and Barron Shops of Tradition. His vision continued through projects such as Barron Landings, Barron Industrial, and Hope Sound Auto Vault. He also founded Barron Real Estate and led Jeremiah Barron and AMP, Co., a development and construction firm. In addition to his professional accomplishments, Jeremiah was deeply committed to giving back. He coached youth football, supported youth sports, and generously sponsored local organizations and events, including the American Youth Soccer League, the Barron Golf Classic, the Miracle League of Martin County, Treasure Coast Legends Baseball, Elef 8 Hope, the Palm City Dolphins, and Barron Academy, a school serving children with special needs. His leadership earned him industry recognition, including CoStar's 2025 Top Power Broker Honors and the 2023 Impact Award for Sales/Acquisition of the Year for Barron Shops of Tradition. Jeremiah was preceded in death by his beloved wife, Kimberly Barron. He is survived by his children, Hunter Barron, Isabella Barron, Savannah Barron, and Benjamin Barron, his parents, Jeffrey and Eugenia Barron, his brother, Shane Robinette, and his sister, Ashley Barron. Jeremiah will be remembered for his vision, generosity, kindness, and larger-than-life personality. He had a gift for bringing people together, lifting up those around him, and leaving a lasting impression on everyone he met. His legacy lives on in the developments he built and the countless lives he touched. A memorial service will be held at a later date. He will be deeply missed and forever remembered by all who knew and loved him. Posted online on May 1, 2026, published in Treasure Coast. Kim Broth. Mark Phillips, 58, passed away April 28, 2026. 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Posted online on May 1, 2026, published in Treasure Coast. Linda Cundy, 71, passed away May 9, 2026. 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Posted online on May 11, 2026, published in Treasure Coast. Marguerite Patricia Joan Lynch. Marguerite Patricia Joan Lynch, 95, of Vero Beach, Florida, passed peacefully into forever on March 30, 2026. Marguerite was born in London, England, as the eldest child of Marjorie and Albert Bullen, and enjoyed her childhood in Surrey. She was educated in Great Britain before coming to the United States in 1950. She resided in New York with her first husband and welcomed her eldest daughter, marking the start of Marguerite's greatest joy of being a mother. Marguerite later moved to Connecticut, where she worked at Greenwich Academy before meeting her beloved husband, Jack, and welcoming two more daughters. They were married for 52 years before Jack's passing in 2019, residing in New Canaan Court before moving to Watch Hill, Rhode Island and Vero Beach, Florida. She enjoyed membership at the Country Club of New Canaan, as well as the Musquamicut Club and the Watch Hill Yacht Club, during her time in these communities. Marguerite celebrated her overseas heritage as a dedicated member of the Daughters of the British Empire, DBE. She held the position of secretary and then regent for the Connecticut chapter throughout the late 1970s and the 1980s. Marguerite further donated her time and energy to other organizations, including the Waveney Care Center and Strays and others, both in New Canaan Court. Marguerite shared her gift of language, alongside her beautiful accent and clear diction, by recording books for the blind. Once in Florida, she enjoyed volunteering with the Vero Beach Humane Society, most recently as a cat cuddler. Marguerite's love of animals was paramount, having filled her home with many treasured fur persons over the years. Marguerite was exceptionally creative. She excelled both working behind the scenes at the theater productions by New Canaan Town Players and by painting, baking, hosting afternoon tea or football tailgates, and setting a formal table at the holidays. While modest about her artistic talents, Marguerite participated in community art shows to strong reviews. Many family members feel fortunate to have her artwork in their homes. She adored being part of the Marge Schilling Art Group in Watch Hill, both for the artistic time and the treasured friendships which resulted. Marguerite was also a strong supporter of the Vero Beach Museum of Art as both a donor and class participant. Marguerite was very adventuresome, often with a gleam in her eye toward trying something new. She drove a motorcycle through the mountains in Europe before coming to the US and a race car around the track at Lime Rock in her younger years. She later enjoyed a hot air balloon ride over Tuscany in her 80s. Marguerite found smaller moments equally fulfilling, as she loved to read or color alongside her grandchildren, play rummikub with friends, and linger at the dinner table amidst family conversations. Marguerite was a talented backgammon and gin player, often winning the kitty when playing gin for half a penny a point with her daughters. She loved opera, poetry, and literature, often spending hours reading, and maintained a cherished book collection. Marguerite was known for her intellect, kindness, and generous heart. She embodied love in every facet of life and gave world-class hugs. She lived life in color, often taking a moment to soak in the mosaic of her surroundings. Marguerite was beautifully elegant and graceful, yet easily approachable. She had a sharp wit and clever sense of humor, alongside a contagious laugh which warmly invited others to join her. She was a gifted conversationalist who connected deeply with people. She will be profoundly missed by all whose lives she touched. Marguerite will be remembered for her deep devotion to her family. She was preceded in death by her parents and sister V. Bostil, her husband, Jack Lynch, and her daughter, Suzanne Lynch. She is survived by her daughters Denise Lynch of Riverview, Florida, and Michelle Matzinger, Bill, of West Hartford Court, her grandchildren Jackson, Sawyer, and Townsend Matzinger, and Dylan Lynch, her sister-in-law Evie Lynch, her sister-in-law Phyllis Lynch, and many beloved nieces and nephews. A celebration of life will be arranged at a future date. Arrangements by Strunk Funeral Homes and AMP, Crematory, Vero Beach, Florida. A guest book is available at www.strunkfuneralhome.com, posted online on May 7, 2026, published in Treasure Coast. Michael David Euler. Mike Euler, 62, passed away on April 6, 2026 in Fort Pierce, Florida. He was born on March 4, 1964 in Bloomington, Indiana to W.C. Butch and Julia N. Euler. Mike attended Bloomington High School South and graduated in 1982. He went on to attend Indiana University for 2 years. Mike dedicated 30 years of service to Sears, retiring as a retail maintenance project manager. He was known for his steady work ethic, reliability, and the pride he took in getting things done the right way. In Fort Pierce, Mike stayed active in the community and enjoyed the friendships he built there. He was a 10-year member of the Fort Pierce Yacht Club and participated in the Colonnades Community Appreciation Committee, Police, Fire, EMT. He also served as CMI president for 5 years and president of his association for 15 years and volunteered as a driver for Community on Patrol, CUP, for 3 years. Above all, Mike loved time on the water and being with the people he cared about most. He enjoyed fishing, boating, and making memories with friends and family. Mike is survived by his wife of 23 years, Patricia Bruton Euler, his mother, Julia N. Euler of Fort Pierce, Florida and Bloomington Inn, his stepson, William Bruton, Candace, his stepdaughter, Ashley Bruton, his step-grandchildren, Sebastian, Nicholas, Nathan Scarborough, and Amelia Bruton, all of Texas, his brother, Mark Euler, Stephanie, of Bloomington Inn, and his nephews, Sam Euler and Jed Euler, and niece, Meg Euler, also of Bloomington Inn. He was preceded in death by his father, W.C. Butch Euler, in July 1998. A celebration of life will be held at a later date and shared by family. Arrangements are under the direction of Hazley Funeral Home, Fort Pierce. An online guest book may be signed at www.hazleyfuneralhome.com, posted online on May 7, 2026, published in Treasure Coast. Miriam Irene Hartman, 73, passed away May 3, 2026. Arrangements provided by All County Funeral Home and AMP, Crematory, Stewart. Posted online on May 6, 2026, published in Treasure Coast. Nancy Conroy Paris. Nancy C. Paris passed away peacefully on April 25, 2026. She was predeceased by her daughter, Colleen, and husband, Nick. Nancy was a RN and cared for and about people. She was loved by her friends, co-workers, and family. Born and raised in Pittsburgh, she and Nick moved to Florida in the early 1970s and enjoyed being a Floridian, but followed her Steelers, Pirates, and Penguins, but was also a fan of the Marlins, Dolphins, and Panthers. Posted online on May 6, 2026, published in Treasure Coast. Nicholas Commons Metling, 34, passed away April 29, 2026. Arrangements provided by All County Funeral Home and AMP, Crematory, Stewart, Florida. Posted online on May 1, 2026, published in Treasure Coast. Peter Harding Tulloch, Sister Peter Harding Tulloch, Sr., September 24, 1937, April 14, 2026, passed away peacefully on April 14, 2026, in Charleston, SC, surrounded by his loving family and friends. Born in Boston, Mass., on September 24, 1937, he spent much of his adult life in Summit, New Jersey, with his wife Vicky. For the past 28 years, he divided his time between his homes in Vero Beach, Florida and Nantucket, Mass. Peter was devoted to his family, a loving husband to Vicky, a deeply caring and attentive father to Peter Jr. and Rob, a nurturing, playful, and fun-loving grandfather to Peter III, Ellen, and Marley, a warm-hearted brother to Bruce, and a devoted brother-in-law to Charlie. The many who counted him as a treasured uncle, friend, or mentor can attest to the significant impact he had on their lives and to his fierce dedication and loyalty to those close to him. After his early education at Phillips Exeter Academy, Roxbury Latin School, and Institut Monivert in Switzerland, he attended Harvard, class of 1959, where he met Vicky, a student at Wellesley College, class of 1960. They married in 1961 and shared 62 years of loving companionship, family, and adventures together. Peter and Vicky loved to travel, creating many of their fondest memories on trips around the world. They lived in Marblehead, Mott, Geneva, and London before settling down in Summit, New Jersey, to raise their two sons. Peter was the true patriarch of his family. His homes were warm and welcoming places for family to share many memorable occasions. He and Vicky hosted large family gatherings for decades, with relatives coming from near and far to join in their festive Thanksgiving, Christmas, and summer celebrations, and created cherished memories for all who had the good fortune to attend. An avid sportsman, Peter loved skiing, tennis, golf, fishing, and bird hunting. As a young married couple, he and Vicky enjoyed sailing, spending many years racing and cruising around Marblehead, Mott, with close friends. They eventually discovered the foggy island of Nantucket, which immediately captured their hearts. As an entrepreneur in real estate and a licensed pilot, Peter balanced a demanding career with his greatest priority, time with his wife and children. He never missed an important moment in his sons' lives, always made time for them, and never missed a hockey or lacrosse game. He is survived by his brother, Bruce Tulloch, his sons, Peter Tulloch Jr., Liza, and their daughter Ellen, and Rob Tulloch, Casey, and their daughter Marley, his brother-in-law, Charlie Cox, Donna, and their children, Amy Cox Joyner and Sean Cox, his sisters-in-law, Barbara Sachs and her children, Chris Cox and Liz Cox Barrett, and Heidi Stamas and her children, Allie Cox and Sam Cox. He was preceded in death by his beloved wife of 62 years, Virginia, Vicky, Cox Tulloch, and his grandson, Peter H. Tulloch III. A private celebration of his life will be held at a later date. In lieu of flowers, please consider a donation in his memory to the Junior League of Summit. Posted online on May 5, 2026, published in Treasure Coast, Ruthann Kernichel, 61, of Quakertown, PA and formerly of Port St. Lucie, Florida, passed away on April 25, 2026. She was born in Quakertown, PA on March 14, 1965 to the late Calvin R. Kernichel and Barbara Ann Campbell Kernichel. Ruthann enjoyed motorcycle riding, fishing, and nature. After moving back to Pennsylvania, she was healthy enough to join the family in camping, hiking, rafting, and a variety of activities. She took pride in her position at Tropicana, where she worked for over 25 years. Along with her work, she always fondly remembered the many friends and good times she had in Florida. She also had great experiences and friendships with other special people from across the country. Ruthann had a deep love for all animals, and a heart for anyone that needed her. In her free time, she enjoyed watching the Phillies, Eagles, and Tampa Bay Rays. Ruthann is survived by her siblings Calvin Kernichel and Terry Boer, Mark, nieces and nephews, and many other loving family and friends. She is predeceased by her parents, sister Donna Kernichel, Clex, nephew Matthew Neal, and numerous special pets. In lieu of flowers, memorial contributions in Ruthann's name can be made to Last Chance Ranch. www.nogalefcs.com posted online on May 11, 2026 published in Treasure Coast, Walden John Lewis 90, passed away April 17, 2026. Arrangements provided by Treasure Coast Seawinds of Stewart. Services will be private posted online on April 29, 2026 published in Treasure Coast Wiley Tidball Scott, Jr., M.D. Wiley Tidball Scott, Jr. M.D., age 89, of Black Mountain, North Carolina, passed away peacefully on April 13, 2026. Born in Charleroi, Pennsylvania, Wiley was the son of the late Wiley Tidball Scott, Sr., and Mary Wilda Scott. He was also preceded in death by his beloved wife, Ursula Scott, and his brother, Walter W. Scott. Wiley is survived by his children, Craig C. Scott, Heather S. Scott, and Douglas M. Scott, Julia, as well as five cherished grandchildren who brought him great pride and joy. After attending Dartmouth College, Wiley completed medical school at University of Pittsburgh, then on to his residency at the Mayo Clinic in Rochester, Minnesota. Upon completion of his residency, he moved to Fort Lauderdale and joined Orthopedic Associates as a partner for approximately 3 decades. A highly respected orthopedic surgeon, Wiley dedicated his professional life to helping others regain mobility and return to the activities they loved. His skill, compassion, and reputation in his field earned him the admiration of colleagues and patients alike. Wiley served as chief of surgery and later as vice chief of staff at Northridge Hospital in Fort Lauderdale. Wiley also took great satisfaction volunteering as a team doctor for the U.S. ski team. Earlier in life, Wiley proudly served his country as a captain in the United States Air Force, stationed in Chambly, France. Wiley lived life with enthusiasm and curiosity. He was an avid golfer, a lover of roses, travel, and fine dining, and had a special fondness for standard poodles. He enjoyed both snow skiing and water skiing, fishing as well as camping adventures. He was a true Florida guy who embraced its natural beauty, warmth, colors, and free spirit. Both Harbor Ridge and Palm City Presbyterian Church were special places for him. His family will have a private celebration of life in late May 2026 in Carmel, California, a treasured spot for both Wiley and Ursula. In lieu of flowers, donations may be made in Wiley's memory to the Mayo Clinic of Rochester, Minnesota. Wiley will be remembered for his devotion to his family, his distinguished career, and his joyful appreciation for the many experiences life had to offer. Posted online on April 30, 2026, published in Treasure Coast Indian River Online. 5 Indian River County restaurants get perfect scores. 4 Fail inspection. You can use the database to search by county or by restaurant name. Florida's restaurant owners are not required to post restaurant inspection results where guests can see them. So every week, we provide that information for you. Florida data center plans have gone dark, but not all have been killed. Data center proposals have gone dormant on the Treasure Coast following residential opposition and threats of restrictive regulations. But a new wave of proposals may be gearing up once again. Florida Sheriff's Office generates $3,000 from Tiger Woods DUI videos as the nation turned its attention to golfer Tiger Woods after his DUI arrest on Jupiter Island on March 27. The Martin County Sheriff's Office received a flurry of requests for the videos and other public records. All those requests generated $3,000 for the Martin County Sheriff's Office, which estimated it would cost $1,337.50 to gather all the materials and redact information that Florida's public records laws don't require to be released. Here are 5 things to know about the records request frenzy. Jack Lemnus is a TC Palm Enterprise reporter. Contact him at jack.lemnus@tcpalm.com, 772-409-1345, or follow him on X at Jack Lemnus. St. Lucie Online. 10 St. Lucie County restaurants get perfect scores. 4 Fail inspection. You can use the database to search by county or by restaurant name. Florida's restaurant owners are not required to post restaurant inspection results where guests can see them. So every week, we provide that information for you. Florida Police Chief marks 100 days. Addresses department challenges. Fort Pierce Police Chief David Smith has officially been at the helm of the police department for 100 days. He marked the occasion with a May 11th presentation to the City Commission and took a look back at the consultant's report that contributed to the resignation of his predecessor. That report, which was presented to the City Commission exactly 1 year ago, on May 12, 2025, included 84 recommendations for changes at the department. Following its presentation to the City Commission last year, then-City Commissioner James Taylor called for then-Chief Diane Obley-Burney to be fired. Obley-Burney submitted her resignation days later, igniting a search that ultimately led to Smith's hiring. Smith went through each of the 84 recommendations during the May 11th presentation. In some cases, he explained how they had already been implemented, either under his leadership or that of Deputy Chief Robert Rydell, who led the department on an interim basis in between the terms of Obliberni and Smith. In other cases, Smith explained why implementation of the recommendation was in progress or had not yet begun. In other cases still, Smith explained why the department disagreed with them and had decided not to implement them at all. Although many of Smith's plans to address the report's recommendations are either complete or nearing completion, like a plan to overhaul the organizational structure of the department by the end of May, there are still some big things left to do. In many cases, the reason why they cannot be implemented right away has to do with staffing or technological constraints. Addressing either of those would likely cost some money, Commissioner Chris Jodowsky said. What's it going to cost us? Jodowsky asked. The necessary capital improvements the department has identified would cost about $2.3 million, Smith said, adding there are also improvements that can be made that may not cost any money. We are looking to increase our efficiency without asking for money, so I can assure you that when I do come to you and ask for things that I have thoroughly tried to work through alternatives and other ways to do that, Smith said. Getting the department to full staffing levels would not necessarily come with an increased cost, Smith said. Currently, there are 12 patrol positions open, but the department keeps all patrol shifts filled by utilizing overtime. The funds to pay overtime come directly from the open positions, which are funded in the department budget. We are staffing the street appropriately, but that requires overtime, Smith said. That takes its toll on officers. We're asking them to carry more of the water. Morale in the department is a major concern, Smith said, and such drastic overtime levels may lead to burnout. Smith expressed optimism about filling the 12 openings. There are currently 12 candidates in the academy, 4 in the field training officer program and 4 more that are coming in already accredited. The department plans to look into the feasibility of bringing in retired employees to work on a contract basis to handle things like cold cases, Smith said. Looking beyond the recommendations, Smith shared the overall impression he has on the department and city from 100 days in the job. My assessment, this is a strong agency with dedicated people and a solid operational foundation, Smith said. Still, there are real issues and areas for improvement, he said. We are far behind, when it comes to staffing and technology, from where we need to be, Smith said. Commissioners praised Smith's time as chief. Right now I see more faith and satisfaction with the police department by members of the community than I have since I've been on the commission, Commissioner Michael Broderick said. You obviously have turned the ship or are turning the ship, in the right direction, so continue to do so. Wicker Perlis is T.C. Palm's watchdog reporter for St. Lucie County. You can reach him at wicker.perlis@tcpalm.com. Florida restaurant chain offers healthy bowl, salad, sandwich, juices. A health-focused cafe will open 2 new locations on the Treasure Coast this year, its first outside Palm Beach. New Florida restaurant will be All-You-Can-Eat Brazilian Steakhouse. A new All-You-Can-Eat Brazilian Steakhouse is coming soon to Port St. Lucie. Estampa Gauca Brazilian Steakhouse plans to open in a standalone building at Gatlin and Port St. Lucie Boulevards, where the Buffalo Chop House was until it closed in 2024, according to a sign that doesn't elaborate on the date. Sports Online: Anaheim Ducks at Vegas Golden Knights. Odds, picks and predictions. The Anaheim Ducks and Vegas Golden Knights meet Tuesday for Game 5 of their second round Western Conference NHL playoff series. The opening puck drop at T-Mobile Arena in Las Vegas, Nevada, is at 9:30 p.m. Eastern Time, ESPN. Let's analyze NHL odds around the Ducks vs. Golden Knights odds and make our expert NHL picks and predictions. Series, tied 2-2, the Ducks have twice bounced back after losing the odd-numbered games in the series. In Game 4 Sunday at the Honda Center, Anaheim leveraged its first 2 power play goals of the series and earned a 4-3 triumph over Vegas. The Ducks held Vegas to just 21 shots, they have held the Golden Knights under 23 shots in 3 of the 4 games. The Knights head home, where in these playoffs they have gone 3-2. But Anaheim has played Vegas tough this season. During the regular season, the Ducks swept three games from the Knights, that included a November 8 triumph at T-Mobile Arena. R.W. Mitch Marner of the Golden Knights currently leads the NHL in postseason scoring with 16 points. In this series he has 3 goals, a hat trick in Game 3, and 4 assists, 3 in Game 4. Provided by FanDuel Sportsbook, access USA Today's sports scores and sports betting odds hub for a full list. Lines last updated at 12:01 a.m. Eastern Time. Lucas Dustal, 2026 playoffs, 6-4, 3.43 GAA, 0.874 SV percent, versus Carter Hart, 2026 playoffs, 6-4, 2.54 GAA, 0.908 SV percent. Dustal made 18 saves in Sunday's 4-3 victory. He has filed in 0.875 SV percent in this series. Hart clocked 19 stops against 23 shots Sunday. He had logged a 0.949 SV percent across his previous 4 playoff games, and he owns a 0.923 SV percent in this series. Golden Knights 3, Ducks 2 in regular season and postseason games combined, Vegas has won 8 of the last 11 series meetings at home. Vegas is a good penalty-killing club, and the Knights are a rarely penalized squad in the first place. Prior to Sunday, they had killed off 26 of 27, 96.3%, penalties in these playoffs. And Vegas is also the lean in 5-on-5 play. Anaheim has been improved in that area in this series, but the Knights do still own an edge when it comes to generating even strength looks from danger areas of the ice. Mix in an advantage between the pipes, and the Knights continue to figure as a near two-thirds probability for the home games in this series. The Golden Knights, -150, are a value in this return to home ice. No interest, pass. Games 3 and 4 hit the over and the O/U is 2-2 for the series. Both late in the regular season and again in the opening round of the playoffs, both the Ducks and Knights have logged better expected than actual goals allowed numbers on defense. Both clubs have been stingy and the Game 3 and Game 4 analytics would say the overs were outliers. Vegas home games in the playoffs have 3-1-1 tilt toward the under. The under 6.5, -128, is the leverage side. For more sports betting picks and tips, check out sportsbookwire.com and BetFTW. 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FSA Baseball Finals schedule in Fort Myers, how to watch games live for the 13th straight time, the Florida High School Athletic Association will hold its baseball state championships in Fort Myers. Starting in 2013 at JetBlue Park for 4 seasons and since 2017 at Hammond Stadium, -2020 when the tournament was canceled due to COVID-19, Southwest Florida has been the playground for Florida's best high school players on the diamond. This year's state semifinal and final games will be played from Wednesday, May 13th, until Wednesday, May 20th, at the spring training home of the Minnesota Twins and the Florida State League home of the Mighty Muscles, Lee Health Sports Complex. Here is information on the 2026 FSA Baseball State Tournament. How to watch live, and if you can't be there in person, how to stream the games. Friday, May 15th, semifinals Vero Beach vs. Venice, 4 p.m. Haggerty, Oviedo, vs. Douglas, Parkland, 7 p.m. Saturday, May 16th final, 5 p.m. Friday, May 15th, semifinals Martin County, Stewart, vs. Buchholz, Gainesville, 10 a.m. Lando Lakes vs. St. Thomas Aquinas, 1 p.m. Saturday, May 16th final, 2 p.m. Monday, May 18th, semifinals Charlotte vs. Winter Springs, 4 p.m. Mater Academy, Hialeah Gardens, vs. Lincoln, Tallahassee, 7 p.m. Wednesday, May 20th, final, 11 a.m. Tuesday, May 19th, semifinals Clay Green Cove Springs, vs. Tampa Jesuit, 10 a.m. American Heritage, Plantation, vs. Bishop Moore, Orlando, 1 p.m. Wednesday, May 20th, final, 2 p.m. Wednesday, May 13th, semifinals Miami Springs vs. South Walton, Santa Rosa Beach, 4 p.m. South Sumter, Bushnell, versus North Broward Prep, Coconut Creek, 7 p.m. Thursday, May 14th, Final, 7 p.m. Monday, May 18th, Semifinals Lakeland Christian versus Trinity Christian, Jacksonville, 10 a.m. True North, Miami, versus Berkeley Prep, 1 p.m. Tuesday, May 19th, Final 4 p.m. Thursday, May 14th, Semifinals Schoolhouse Prep, Miami, versus St. John's Country Day, 10 a.m. Orangewood Christian, Maitland, versus St. John Newman, 1 p.m. Wednesday, May 13th, Semifinals Cottondale versus Union County, Lake Butler, 10 a.m. Holmes County, Bonifay, versus Trenton, 1 p.m. Thursday, May 14th, Final, 4 p.m. Every game from Hammond Stadium for the 2026 FSA Baseball State Semifinals and Finals will be streamed live on the NFHS Network. Click here to go to the FSA State Baseball page on the NFHS Network. Every game will be held in Hammond Stadium at the Lee Health Sports Complex, which is located at 14106 Mile Cypress Parkway in Fort Myers. Admission $11 per day if purchased in advance via GoFan, and $14 if purchased day of parking, $10 for cars/$1.50 for buses, no cash sales. News Online Treasure Coast's high school graduation dates, times, visuals. Congrats to all Treasure Coast graduates. The time has come for celebrating achievements, reflecting on past years, and looking forward to the future. Graduates from 19 high schools will walk the stage between May 14th to 24th. We've compiled a list of every ceremony in the area, the time it starts, the date and the address for the venue. Graduations are arranged by county. Before the ceremony, check here for the details of every graduation ceremony on the Treasure Coast. After the big day, check back here to see if we captured a photo or video of your graduate. Martin Online 3 Martin County Restaurants gets perfect scores, 2 fail inspection. You can use the database to search by county or by restaurant name. Florida's restaurant owners are not required to post restaurant inspection results where guests can see them. So every week, we provide that information for you. Sports/High School/Athlete of the Week online vote in our latest TC Palms Boys Athlete of the Week poll. Vote early and often for the TC Palms Boys Athlete of the Week. This week's poll is open until noon Friday. Each winner will be awarded a one-of-a-kind Athlete of the Week shirt provided by BSN Sports. Winners will be contacted weekly. Nominees are accepted via email or phone, but will be selected by staff in the absence of submission. Athlete of the Week is proudly sponsored by Audi Stewart. Baseball, Frankie Brancaleone, Martin County, the junior led the Tigers in hits during the Region 2-6A series against Lake Mineola. In 3 games, Brancaleone went 5-for-8, with a home run, a double, a walk, a hit by pitch, 5 RBIs and 5 runs scored. Baseball, Zane Moody, Martin County, the senior clubbed Grand Slam in the top of the 7th inning to put away the Tigers' Game 3 comeback victory of the Region 2-6A series against Lake Mineola. Moody finished 1-for-2 at the plate with 5 RBIs and 2 runs scored. Baseball, Cody Morgan, Vero Beach, the senior allowed a run on 3 hits and 4 walks with 7 strikeouts during the team's Game 1 victory of the Region 3-7A series against Park Vista. Baseball, Wyatt Parks, Martin County, the junior delivered a clutch, game-tying grand slam in the top of the 6th inning during the Tigers' Game 3 comeback victory of the Region 2-6A series against Lake Mineola. Parks finished 2-for-2 at the plate with 2 home runs and 5 RBIs. Baseball, Charles Singletary, Vero Beach, the senior went 2-for-4 at the plate with a home run, a double, 2 RBIs and 2 runs scored during the team's Game 2 victory of the Region 3-7A series against Park Vista. Baseball, Caleb Wood, Vero Beach, the senior went 3-for-4 at the plate with a home run and 3 RBIs during the team's Game 1 victory of the Region 3-7A series against Park Vista. Track and field, Andrew Youssef, Vero Beach, The senior became a state champion after winning at the 3,200-meter run during the Class 4A state meet. Patrick Bernado is a sports reporter for Treasure Coast Newspapers. He can be reached at 772-985-9692, on X at @PatBernado or via email at Bernado@Gannett.com. News/crime/St. Lucie County Online. Florida Canine's heroic achievements memorialized by handler, Police Port St. Lucie. He's been recognized for many heroic achievements, including capturing carjacking suspects across a Fort Pierce canal, tracking an attempted murder suspect for miles in Port St. Lucie, and helping to catch shooting suspects fleeing from cars. Port St. Lucie Police K-9 Dingo, 13, was commemorated April 29, on the day of his passing from cancer, for his 8 years of apprehensions on the job and lifetime of playfulness at home. Czech Republic-born and Port St. Lucie-raised, Dingo, a German Shepherd/Dutch Shepherd and Malinois cross, served alongside K-9 officer Robbie Gibbons as a patrol and narcotics detection team from 2014 to 2022. Dingo retired in 2022 to spend most of his days chewing on his Kong toy and playing full-time. Watching him go from this little wild child that we got at home that really has no training, and then to watch him go through school, be certified and start working the street. Recall Gibbons. Then, watching him mature, in all the aspects of the things that we require these dogs to do, is amazing. Dingo's 600 hours of training and 24/7 conditioning resulted in hundreds of apprehensions and almost double that in narcotic odor fines, Gibbons said, describing his partner as a pocket rocket who stood just above knee level and was 64 pounds at his heaviest. I've got almost 28 years in law enforcement, K-9 trainer Will Harris said. The one thing that no technology has surpassed in its ability, is a dog. For 5 years of their lives, a police dog can track people or items in a fraction of the time that a group of officers can, Harris said. Usually at the 7-year mark, the dogs are retired to enjoy athletic lifestyles, while K-9 handlers continue in a mentoring program with a second dog. Socially, Dingo was always like a little goober, Gibbons said May 6. He wanted to have all the attention. He liked being pet, he liked people coming up to him and giving him attention. Dingo also served as a point of connection with the community, attending safety demonstrations and schools to teach children about law enforcement. These same dogs that we use to look after people who've done heinous things, we bring into schools, Harris said. It's a great tool that we use to bridge that communication gap, make sure kids know that it's something fun and interesting, and it also helps us build a relationship with the community. A cuddle bug and friendly neighbor above all else, Dingo spent his last day surrounded by his family and applauded by the community in a final procession after dying from cancer, Gibbons said. Now the agency counts on 5 dogs, known as K-9 units, 3 for patrol and narcotics and 2 for patrol and explosives. There are also 2 bloodhounds for tracking and trailing. The Special Investigations Division counts on an electronic storage device dog that also serves as an emotional support dog. Acquiring a police dog costs between $12,000 and $14,000. These dogs are very valuable to us on a familial level, and I don't want anything to overshadow that, Harris said. Also missing Dingo is K-9 Ronan, Gibbons' new patrol and narcotics partner. The two dogs spent the last 3 years of Dingo's life together. For Gibbons, the hardest part was breaking 4 years of a routine where he would come back from taking his kids to school and open Dingo's crate. I went to Ronan's crate, I opened it up, he came out, and I went over to Dingo's crate and I'm like, ah, there is no dog, Gibbons said. He would like Dingo to be remembered as a community member that helped victims and apprehended suspects before returning home and snuggling with family. As long as he had his Kong in his mouth and the kids around the house, he was happy, Gibbons said. Adrian Jimenez Morales is a reporter for TC Palm/Treasure Coast Newspapers. You can reach him at ajimenezmorales@usatodayco.com. Real Estate Online never lived in house fetches $15.8 million in Midtown Palm Beach. Financier and Palm Beach real estate investor Stephen K. Hudson has paid a recorded $15.8 million for a recently completed house on one of Palm Beach's famous C streets in Midtown.

Palm Beach, especially those in the heart of town. The house has 4,936 square feet of living space, according to the sales description prepared by agent Chris Levitt of Douglas Elliman Real Estate and Justin Beskoff, who co-listed the property through his company, Beskoff Realty PB. They had listed the house in mid-January, and it was priced at $16.895 million when it sold. The Beskoffs paid $7 million for the property in December 2023 in a deal handled on both sides by broker Linda Olson of Linda R. Olson Inc. The buyers then knocked down a 1980s-era house there to accommodate the one they just sold. The house has traditional Mediterranean-style elements, including a painted stucco exterior, arched windows, cast stone details and a red barrel tile roof. Among the front facade's features is a traditional-style single car-width portico with a sun deck above it. In all, the residence has about 600 feet of balconies, according to the plans drawn up by architect Patrick Segrave of Scott Architect Plus Planner in Palm Beach. Justin Beskoff founded and is president of Madeira Partners LLC, a mergers and acquisitions advisory company. His wife works for a non-profit agency. Hudson is CEO of ECN Capital, a Toronto-headquartered company that provides prime credit portfolios to more than 90 U.S. financial institutions, according to its website. The company specializes in offering business services to North American-based partners, including institutional investors, insurance companies, pension plans, banks and credit unions. The company's U.S. office is in West Palm Beach. Levitt and Justin Beskoff declined to discuss the transaction on Seabreeze Avenue, and Hudson could not be reached for comment. The sales listing mentions an expansive primary bedroom suite with dual bathrooms and closets. The kitchen features ripped white oak cabin tetra with high-end appliances and Calicata gold marble counters. Floors are covered in Bulgarian limestone and European white oak. At the rear of the house is a poolside-covered loggia, a whirlpool spa, an awning-shaded patio and a barbecue grill. The design of the house was approved in January 2023 by the Architectural Commission. The design had won the endorsement of several residents who live on the C streets, a key moment for the Beskoffs. Neighbors can be fiercely protective of the street's architectural fabric and often slam new designs as being too large or inharmonious with nearby homes. The architectural board approved the design in a 6-to-1 vote. The Beskoffs bought the property from Judy Goodman, who had shared the since-demolished four-bedroom house there with her late husband, Dr. J. John Goodman. That house was built in 1982. The Beskoffs' other Palm Beach real estate projects include the extensive remodeling of a landmarked house at 360 Seaspray Ave, which they sold in January for $8.5 million. Beskoff Realty PB was the only agency involved in that sale, according to the multiple listing service. Hudson's most recent real estate transaction in Palm Beach was a flip involving a never-lived-in house he bought for $19 million in December and then sold for $21.75 million in March at 433 Antigua Lane. Levitt acted on behalf of Hudson in the latest transaction on Antigua Lane. On the buyer's side of that deal was Corcoran Group agent Jennifer Hyland, with agent Casey Flannery of Equestrian Sotheby's International Realty also playing a role. Daryl Hoff-Hines is a USA Today Network of Florida journalist who writes about Palm Beach real estate in his weekly Beyond the Hedges column. He welcomes tips about real estate news on the island. Email dhoffhines@pbdailynews.com, call 561-820-3831 or tweet at pbdn_hoffhines. Help support our journalism. Subscribe today. Sarasota waterfront business open for decades forced to move. A longtime Sarasota business says it has found a way to survive after being forced from its waterfront home by a planned county park project.

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1: Hello, this is Lynn, and I'll be reading today from the New York Times for Monday, May 11th, 2026. And the first article is, Lebanese mourn eight members of one family killed in Israeli strike. Israel has escalated attacks on Lebanon since Thursday, further unraveling a truce in its war with Hezbollah. Among those killed on Saturday was a six-month-old infant, relatives said. By Abdi Latif Dahir. Hundreds of people gathered Sunday to mourn at least eight members of one displaced Lebanese family who were killed a day earlier when an Israeli airstrike hit the building where they were sheltering with no advance warning. The Israeli military had issued evacuation warnings for several towns and villages in southern Lebanon on Saturday, but the town of Saksakia, where the family was killed, was not among them. The Israeli military said late Saturday that it had targeted militants from Hezbollah, the Iran-backed Lebanese militant group, who were operating from a building used for military purposes in the area, but provided no further details. The military was aware of reports of civilian casualties in the targeted structure, and this was under review, the statement added. In the coastal city of Sidon on Sunday, mourners dressed in black gathered at a cemetery to pray for the dead family. Among those killed were a married couple, three of their children, a six-month-old grandchild, the father's brother, and a grandmother, according to relatives there. Some wept and clung to the bodies, which were draped in green cloth and scattered with flowers. They kissed and embraced them before emergency workers took the bodies away for burial in their hometown, Jibchit, which had itself come under attack earlier on Sunday, according to Lebanon's national news agency. "They are gone. They are all gone," some relatives cried out as the ambulances began leaving. A truce reached about a month ago paused the off-again, on-again Israeli war with Hezbollah. Since then, the two sides have traded attacks almost daily. A new escalation over the last few days heightened fears that the truce is in danger of completely unraveling. Israel began intensifying its bombing campaign in Lebanon on Thursday with a strike on the Diya neighborhood on the southern outskirts of the capital, Beirut, a Hezbollah stronghold. It said it killed a senior Hezbollah commander in that strike. Hezbollah has also ratcheted up its attacks, saying its fighters in southern Lebanon had targeted Israeli soldiers and equipment in recent days with artillery shelling, drones, and a barrage of rockets. Southern Lebanon is home to a large portion of the country's Shiite Muslim population, from whom Hezbollah draws much of its support. Hezbollah has increasingly deployed fiber optic drones, which are harder to detect or jam because they rely on physical cables rather than radio signals. The drones can fly low and fast and have been widely used in the war in Ukraine. More than 450 people have been killed in Lebanon since the ceasefire was announced, according to Lebanon's health ministry. Israel said 18 military personnel and two civilians have been killed as a result of Hezbollah's attacks since the war began in early March. On Sunday, Israeli airstrikes on the town of Bedias killed at least one person and wounded 13, including six children, the state news agency reported. Two paramedics were also killed and five wounded in Israeli strikes in two towns in southern Lebanon, the state-run agency said, citing the health ministry. The Israeli military did not immediately respond to a request for comment on the strikes that killed the paramedics. Israel's strikes in recent days have edged farther north from the Israel-Lebanon border. On Saturday, three people were killed in strikes on a road leading to Lebanon's Shuf region, according to the state news agency. The Israeli military said on Sunday it had struck approximately seven terror targets and killed more than 30 Hezbollah militants in the past week. The family killed on Saturday was originally from Jibchit, another southern town that had been under Israeli evacuation warnings for months. Relatives said the family had remained because they owned farmland there and did not leave until about a week ago when they moved north, farther from the Israeli border, to Saksakia. Shafar Baha, 25, a relative of the family, said he began repeatedly calling and texting family members on Saturday after hearing about the strikes in Saksakia. At the funeral, he scrolled through unanswered phone calls and messages on his phone. "I can't believe they were killed," he said, watching videos of the family as they sat together at their home in Jibchit, drinking tea and smoking a hookah pipe. Next article, he offered a lawmaker's aide quick cash. Was he spying for China? A staff member on the House China Committee was promised $10,000 for U.S. policy insights on issues like Venezuela and rare earth minerals, by Dustin Volz. When a man identifying himself as Chris Chen reached out this winter to an aide on a House committee focused on threats from China, he came armed with a lucrative offer. The staff member, Mr. Chen proposed, could earn $10,000 or more by barely lifting a finger. All he would need to do is agree to phone calls every other week to share information about the committee's work and U.S. foreign policy about China. Insights into U.S. trade or national security issues, including the Trump administration's plans for Venezuela in the aftermath of the January military operation there, would be especially valuable, Mr. Chen said. To sweeten the pot, Mr. Chen repeatedly promised to send the aide $2,000 up front. The offer seemed too good to be true. Instead of quietly accepting the deal, the aide, whose identity the New York Times agreed to withhold because he works on sensitive policy issues related to China, reported it to his bosses on the House Select Committee on the Chinese Communist Party. The panel quickly concluded Mr. Chen was not the Singapore-based business consultant he claimed to be, but instead likely a Chinese intelligence officer or contractor seeking a new recruit. By framing the initial offer as a trial period, Mr. Chen dangled the expectation of a longer relationship with more payments to come, a common recruitment hook for spies. And it read, "I would like to propose 3-month trial period lasting until the end of March, and I will provide a total compensation of $10,000 for the 3-month trial period." Rather than cut off contact, the committee's Republican majority staff agreed to keep talking to Mr. Chen. They recorded a series of calls this winter to learn more about Mr. Chen's tactics and interests. Transcripts of those calls, which the committee shared with the Times, alongside some of the recorded audio, depict a determined, at times impatient, individual eager to earn the trust of his mark and get down to business. Mr. Chen mixes holiday greetings with elaborate questions about manufacturing in Vietnam and Mexico and the future of Venezuela's oil industry. Beijing and Washington have been aggressively spying on one another for decades. an inevitable byproduct of the world's two largest economies competing across the globe. But by their nature, those shadow games rarely surface such a detailed look at how either side plies its trade. The outreach by Mr. Chen to an aide on the very committee responsible for investigating Chinese national security threats appears to provide an unusually vivid portrait of how Beijing's spy services seek to gain access to sensitive information from within the corridors of power in Washington. By some measures, the spying on both sides has intensified in recent months, as the bilateral relationship, which will be tested next week during a summit in Beijing between President Trump and his Chinese counterpart Xi Jinping, has grown more strained. Chinese backers are believed by U.S. investigators to have at least twice compromised internal networks at the FBI related to its sensitive surveillance activities. The CIA has published videos on social media in Mandarin openly seeking to recruit spies from China's military that have led to new assets being developed in the country, according to U.S. intelligence officials. After about 2 months of conversations with Mr. Chen, the House committee referred the matter to the FBI, which declined to comment when asked if it had opened an investigation, but it has been tracking increasingly brazen intelligence-gathering operations by China. It said only that China and other foreign governments are using professional networking social media sites to target people with U.S. government security clearances. Seeking to cultivate a source in the heart of a congressional committee dedicated to addressing the threat from China would be an especially audacious move. Mr. Chen first contacted the staff member in December from a Gmail account with a display name of Chris Chen, though he signed his emails with the spelling C-H-R-I-S. The other one was K-R-I-S. He described himself as an employee of Nimbus Hub Strategic Consulting, a Hong Kong-based firm with a Spartan website that promises to provide clients with the tools and knowledge necessary to navigate an increasingly complex global landscape. The website contains filler text in Latin, which often auto-populates within unfinished sections of websites. Other clues point to Nimbus Hub as a front for China's spy services. In a February report on malicious uses of its artificial intelligence tools, OpenAI identified ChatGPT users who had used the model to generate email drafts purporting to be from employees of Nimbus Hub. The emails addressed to state officials in the United States and policy analysts working in business and finance came from personas who, like Mr. Chen, sought to offer paid consulting gigs for information. The small number of users, whom OpenAI later banned, told ChatGPT to flatter their targets and send their prompts in simplified Chinese characters, the standard writing system in mainland China, rather than the traditional Chinese characters which Hong Kong continues to use. They requested the email drafts to be concise, clear, and professional, with subject lines that created urgency and used subtle psychological cues, the OpenAI report said. Nimbus Hub did not respond to emailed requests for comment, nor did Mr. Chen on the Gmail account or phone number he used to contact the congressional aide. The profile picture for Mr. Chen's WhatsApp number depicts a Winnie the Pooh doll wearing large headphones, an apparent mocking reference to Mr. Xi. Winnie the Pooh imagery has for years been a target of censorship in China and a symbol of resistance, which would fit with a persona of a Hong Kong businessman at a remove from mainland China. There was no sign of Nimbus Hub at the Hong Kong address listed on the firm's website when a Times reporter visited Tuesday. An office directory displayed near the elevator banks of the 24-story tower Tai Ya building in the heart of the city's crowded Wan Chai district listed 94 other tenants. two women stationed at a concierge booth in the beige-tiled lobby said that they had never heard of Nimbus Hub. Liu Pengyu, a spokesman for the Chinese embassy in Washington, said in a statement that the so-called false narrative regarding China engaging in espionage activities is entirely devoid of factual basis or evidence. Interest in U.S. plans for Venezuela. Days after the U.S. military in January captured the Venezuelan president, Nicolas Maduro, in a nighttime raid in Caracas, Mr. Chen asked for insights into U.S. plans for Venezuela. He wrote, "Maybe next time we can discuss Venezuela, like how it ties into the U.S., reshaping supply chains, such as the oil supply chain, and the key minerals and the manufacturing supply chain." The introductory email from Mr. Chen on December 17th was full of business jargon and presented the chance to share information as a way to offer expert consultation and viewpoint exchange, including real-time policy and news interpretation and forward-looking strategic insights. After notifying his colleagues on the committee, the congressional aide responded and conveyed an interest in expanding his advisory work outside my primary duties. From then on, Mr. Chen appeared hooked. In follow-up emails and on phone calls, he expressed a willingness to be flexible with the work arrangement while making clear he was eager to start paying. "I can pay you $2,000 advance payment," Mr. Chen said during a call in January, "as soon as possible in the next few days, just to make sure our operation is getting started." Mr. Chen at times seemed most curious to learn what those close in to power in the United States thought about China's stated intentions, such as a commitment to purchase U.S. soybeans, or whether China would relax control over rare earth minerals. "So if China turns the controls back next year, do you guys have a plan B?" he asked. The committee has been targeted by Chinese intelligence operations before. Last year, the panel disclosed that an apparent imposter was posing as its Republican chairman, Representative John Moulinar of Michigan, and sending emails to government agencies and other institutions seeking information about potential sanctions against Beijing. Cybersecurity investigators linked the emails to a hacking group with ties to the Ministry of State. Security, a central spy agency for China. The Chinese government actively targets Congress and congressional staff as part of a broader influence and intelligence collection effort, frequently using benign-appearing inquiries to get sensitive information, Mr. Moulinar said in a statement. Access to the boss. Mr. Chen does little to hide his interest in mapping the House aide's proximity to powerful figures in Washington. He wrote, "Mr. Chen, so the congressman is the person in the committee, right?" The aide, "Yes, he's the boss. He's the top boss." Mr. Chen, "If he's the boss, you work for the chairman, right?" Aide, "Correct." Mr. Chen, "Wow, wow." Dakota Carey, an expert on Chinese espionage, said that legislative branch intelligence targeting has long been a priority for Beijing's spy services and its vast array of contractors. He said that was in part because lawmakers and their aides, many of whom are young and earn relatively paltry salaries in Washington, can be privy to sensitive information while being seen as potentially easy scores. China has also been accused of targeting lawmakers in other countries, including Britain and Canada. Xi Jinping has prioritized a style of diplomacy which vociferously defends the country and the Communist Party, Mr. Carey said. Among other benefits, knowing the House Committee's investigatory work and legislative proposals would allow China to prepare propaganda to counter those efforts, he said. Mr. Trump's expected summit with Mr. Xi next week is expected to focus on a trade deal and a range of security issues, including Taiwan. China has a long record of targeting U.S. politicians and federal workers for espionage, including the theft of government personnel files on more than 20 million people a decade ago. Last year, the Foundation for Defense of Democracies, a Washington-based think tank, and Reuters found evidence that a network of fake consulting firms controlled by a Chinese technology firm was targeting former government employees who had lost their jobs at the start of the second Trump administration. Recruiting an aide on the House China Committee is not likely to be as valuable as turning an intelligence official with access to classified material about U.S. nuclear weapons programs, bespoke hacking tools, or espionage assets in China, experts said. But the panel is still a high-value target. The congressional aide cut off contact with Mr. Chen in late February before being paid, citing an internal ethics determination. Mr. Chen lamented the development, but emailed again days later to say he believed they could get around the conflict. If you are still interested in exploring a collaboration, I would welcome the chance to walk you through this alternative path during a brief call, Mr. Chen said. Please let me know if this is of interest to you. The aide never responded. In the next article, mass layoffs in Iran as businesses buckle under wartime pressures. Iran was already struggling economically before 2026 brought widespread instability. A government-imposed internet shutdown has crippled an entire sector. By Lili Nikounza. In mid-March, Babak, a 49-year-old Iranian product designer at a tech company in Tehran, was called into his boss's office and told that his position was being eliminated. Iran's government had shut down the internet 2 weeks earlier at the outset of U.S.-Israeli war on the country, throwing the country's tech industry into chaos and making Babak's job impossible. Throughout my career, I have worked hard, continuously learned and tried to grow, said Babak, who sent voice messages to the New York Times and asked to be identified only by his first name to avoid government reprisal. Yet at this stage of my life, I find myself in an uncertain and ambiguous position, he said. Babak's experience has become increasingly common throughout Iran as companies have instituted round after round of layoffs in recent weeks, according to interviews with businesses and employees and Iranian news reports. For the Trump administration, Iran's severe economic struggles are part of a strategy to pressure the country into submission. I hope it fails, President Trump told the reporters this month of Iran's economy. You know why? Because I want to win. Iranian officials insist that pressure will not work and that the country will not surrender. Many of those companies are buckling under wartime pressures. During the war, the U.S. and Israel hit Iranian industrial sites that produce key raw materials as well as key infrastructure, and a U.S.-imposed blockade on Iran's ports, in place since a ceasefire last month, has cut off much of its oil exports and disrupted imports of other goods. An Iranian government official, Mohammadi, estimated that the war has caused the loss of 1 million jobs and the direct and indirect unemployment of 2 million people, in comments reported by the news outlet Tasnim. On April 25th, an Iranian job search platform reported a record 318,000 resumes submitted in a single day, a figure that was 50% higher than the previous record, according to the news site Asser, Iran. Even before the war, Iran's economy had been struggling from years of sanctions, entrenched corruption and mismanagement, while a spiraling currency has eroded Iranians' purchasing power. A strange and overwhelming vortex of economic problems has emerged, and it continues to grow more complex, Amir Hossein Khaligi, an economist in Isfahan said in an interview. Before the war, Iran was already in very poor economic situations, facing a set of mega crises, he said. The private sector's latest struggles portend a deepening crisis for Iran's government. Its proposed budget for the year, put forward before the war, already represented a sharp reduction in public spending when factored for inflation, and depended more on taxation than in the past. Now, tax revenues from the private sector are likely to drop significantly. Economic discontent has ignited repeated protests in Iran over the past decade, including nationwide demonstrations that began in December as the currency collapsed. Although those protests were suppressed through a deadly crackdown that killed thousands, the anger fueling them has remained unresolved. In a statement to mark a national day in Iran that honors workers and teachers, the Supreme Leader Ayatollah Mojtaba Khamenei urged companies to avoid layoffs to the extent possible. Many of those companies are facing deep crises that are a direct result of actions by Mr. Khamenei's government. For instance, Iran's digital sector, once a symbol of the country's potential, has been brought to its knees by a severe government-imposed internet shutdown. The head of an Iranian tech industry lobbying group estimated the internet shutdown is costing Iran up to $80 million a day in direct and indirect losses. Digicala, known as the Amazon of Iran and the country's leading tech company, has cut 200 employees, about 3% of its workforce, with recent instability among the causes, said the company's chief executive, Masoud Tabea. And last month, the founder of Canva, an Iranian e-commerce company, announced the firm would be closing entirely. After two wars and months of internet shutdown, we could no longer bypass the crisis, the founder, Hadi Farnoud, said in a statement on his X account. This time, it was impossible to continue. In the industrial sector, the immediate cause of many of the layoffs is a shortage of raw materials. Major petrochemical and steel plants were targeted during the U.S.-Israeli strikes on the country, cutting off supplies to related industries. And imports have also been disrupted by the U.S. blockade of Iran's ports. A textile factory in western Iran has laid off 700 of its 800 workers, according to the Iranian Labor News Agency, a semi-official outlet, which also reported another factory in the country's north, shedding 500. Even manufacturers that have not announced formal layoffs are effectively frozen, staying open in name only, but producing little output, labor leaders say. In practice, some of these units do not have real production and only work semi-actively or intermittently to maintain their existence, said Bahram Zanoubi Tabar, head of the local labor council in Iran's Fars province, in an interview with the news agency. Mehdi Bastanchi, head of the country's Coordination Council of Industries, a body that liaises between companies and the government, said Iran's industrial sector was going through a contraction that would affect as many as 3.5 million workers. In this situation, unlike classic periods of recession, the decline in employment is less visible in official statistics and instead manifests through non-renewal of contracts, reduced working hours, and forced leave, Mr. Bonstanchi said in a written response to questions from the New York Times. At times, the government's efforts to address the economic crisis have added to the pressure on businesses. In March, the government announced a 60% increase in Iran's minimum wage, which was meant to keep wages in line with the country's galloping inflation rate. Instead, it created a shock to the economy, said Nimba Namdari, chief executive of Karnama, an online car sales company. As a result, the wave of layoffs intensified, Mr. Namdari said. Babak, the product designer, has been laid off twice in the span of a year. His first layoff occurred just 10 days before Israel struck Iran in June 2025, and it took him months to find a new role, which was for less pay. It was hard to make ends meet, he said, but he and his wife managed. Then came the U.S.-Israeli war, the internet shutdown, and his recent layoff. He and his wife have sold their cars and jewelry to stay afloat in recent weeks. With nothing left to sell, he said, they are now relying on help from their families. Babak said he still hasn't been able to find another job. It pains me to see how this situation has affected my wife's spirit. He added, there are moments when we both struggle, but we are doing our best to hold on to hope. In the next article, Trump rejects latest Iran offer for talks, extending limbo in Mideast war. The United States and Iran have been discussing a 30-day extension to their ceasefire and a reopening of the Strait of Hormuz. By Erica Green, Aaron Boxerman, and Adam Sella. President Trump on Sunday rejected the latest offer from Iran to end the war with the United States, declaring that it was totally unacceptable. Mr. Trump commented hours after the Iranian government said it had sent a counterproposal to end the conflict following a tense week of attacks and responses in the Persian Gulf that rattled a fragile ceasefire between the countries. The details of Iran's proposal were not made public, and Mr. Trump did not say what was objectionable. I have just read the response from Iran's so-called representatives, he wrote in a post on his social media platform. I don't like it. Mr. Trump's rejection extended the latest standoff in the effort to end the war and cast doubt on whether the stalemate would be broken anytime soon. The president, however, has shown little appetite for resuming hostilities, particularly before he meets this week in Beijing with President Xi Jinping of China, whose country maintains close ties with Iran. The United States and Israel began coordinated strikes on Iran on February 28th, and Iran responded with attacks on Israel and neighboring Arab countries allied with the United States. Iran also closed off the Strait of Hormuz, the gateway to a fifth of the world's oil supply. Mr. Trump declared an indefinite ceasefire last month and told Congress that hostilities between the two countries had been terminated, though they have continued their tense face-off in the strait. Some Gulf countries have also reported drone attacks from Iran in recent days. Mr. Trump has maintained that the United States has met its military objectives in joining the bombardment with Israel in February, but his ultimate goal of the war, preventing Iran from ever obtaining a nuclear weapon, remains unfulfilled. Mr. Trump said in an interview aired on Sunday that the United States was surveying Iran's remaining enriched uranium stockpile, which could enable the country to build a nuclear weapon, and that it would get that at some point. In the interview released by the syndicated news show Full Measure, he repeated a claim that the United States was monitoring sites that contained the uranium. He warned that if anybody got near the place, we will know about it and will blow them up. The president's messaging on the importance of the existing uranium stockpiles has been inconsistent. Last month, Mr. Trump said he didn't care about the uranium because it was buried so far underground. In the back and forth since the start of the ceasefire, Tehran and the United States have offered few details about their proposals. But on Thursday, as Iran was reviewing the United States' latest offer, Mr. Trump gave some specifics. It's an offer that basically said that they will not have a nuclear weapon, he said. Will not have weapons. They're going to hand us the nuclear dust and many other things that we want. The president often refers to Iran's near bomb grade uranium as dust, though the material is stored in canisters, typically as a gas. Mr. Trump has said that a deal has remained elusive because Iran lacks leadership after the United States and Israel killed much of the leadership's top ranks. Mr. Trump and Iranian officials have also offered signals suggesting a lack of trust between the two parties. When asked on Thursday whether Iran had agreed to the United States' demand that it abandon its nuclear ambitions, Mr. Trump said that they had, but added, when they agree, it doesn't mean much because the next day they forget. The president also warned that if Iran did not agree to the latest deal, it was going to have a lot of pain. His rejection of the Iranian offer came as Prime Minister Benjamin Netanyahu of Israel said in an interview with CBS's 60 Minutes that the conflict with Iran was not over. He said that was in part because Iran had yet to give up the material that Israel feared could one day be made into a nuclear weapon. Last week, the White House sought to portray the military campaign named Operation Epic Fury as, in fact, over. But in the Full Measure interview, Mr. Trump said it was inaccurate to say combat operations were finished. No, I didn't say that, Mr. Trump said, adding that Iran was defeated, but that doesn't mean they are done. Mr. Trump hoped to have the conflict resolved by the time he headed to China to meet with Mr. Xi, who is eager to see an end to the conflict in Iran, which is China's closest partner in the Middle East. The war has led to a global energy crisis and diverted U.S. military assets from Asia. It has also depleted U.S. munitions, raising doubts among some Chinese analysts about the United States' ability to defend Taiwan, a close partner of Washington. Negotiators for Iran had passed their response to Pakistani mediators who have been brokering the talks, according to Iran's state broadcaster. Iranian officials have said the two countries are working on a short-term agreement that would pause fighting for another 30 days and end Iran's blockade of the strait. The officials said the United States and Iran would try to reach a comprehensive deal during the month-long lull. The intermittent clashes across the region over the past week have underscored the frailty of the ceasefire, what analysts have labeled a state of no war, no peace. On Sunday, the United Arab Emirates said it had again been attacked by Iranian drones after several Iranian strikes this past week. American warships also fired on military facilities along Iran's coast last week after coming under attack, the U.S. military said. And the next article. Consumers lean on a hamster wheel of credit to manage rising costs. As prices increase for gas, groceries, and other staples, more and more households are borrowing to get by. By Stacy Cowley. On paper, Alex Watts' household looks financially stable. He and his wife together earn a bit more than $140,000 a year, own their home near Columbus, Ohio, have great credit scores, and stay on top of their bills. When an unexpected expense hits, like a car repair or a hospital trip, they always find a way to cover it. But amid the ever-growing costs of groceries, gasoline, and electricity, their monthly expenses are running into the red, and their monthly credit card balances have gotten larger. To pay them down, they drive less to save money on gas and have stopped putting away money for savings. I'm working between 8 and 12 hours of overtime every week, said Mr. Watts, 36, a hospital nurse raising three young children. We're cutting even at best, but sometimes we're spending more than we're getting. The Wattses are among an increasing number of households leaning on credit to make ends meet as the cost of essentials, including housing, health care, utilities, and food, keep rising. Credit card balances reached a record $1.3 trillion at the end of last year, according to the Federal Reserve Bank of New York's latest quarterly study of household debt. And more people are applying for new credit cards. Applications for credit rose in February to their highest level since late 2022. The strain from this increasing debt load is starting to show, with the percentage of after-tax income that households spend paying down debt ticking up since early 2025, according to Federal Reserve data. Banks say that they are not seeing signs of serious distress. Jamie Dimon, chief executive of J.P. Morgan, said late last month that consumers' borrowing habits looked fundamentally healthy. But across all consumer debts, the share that is delinquent rose to 4.8%, the highest tally since 2017. For the first time in more than a decade, the national average credit score dipped last year, according to data from Experian, one of the three major U.S. credit bureaus. The data may also understate some of the strain as more borrowers take on debts that rarely show up on their credit reports, like buy now, pay later loans. Unlike most loans, these pay later products usually do not involve a hard inquiry on the borrower's credit report, the kind that can lower credit scores. And lenders often don't report short-term loans to credit bureaus. The Trump administration has noted the spike in consumer borrowing. Credit card spending is through the roof, Kevin Hassett, a top White House economic advisor, said on Fox Business last Wednesday. They're spending more on gasoline, but they're spending more on everything else, too. Mr. Hassett attributed the spending surge to people having so much more money in their pockets. But many consumers are not expressing optimism. The University of Michigan's latest U.S. Consumer Sentiment Index reading, released Friday, dropped to a record low in May, even below the levels recorded during recessions. For the Watts family, higher gasoline costs are one factor pushing up their spending. The cost of a gallon of gas near their home rose 70 cents overnight, one day late last month. Their home energy bills have also soared. Mr. Watts's gas bill, which is normally under $100, was almost $400 in February. That's compounding the stress that inflation has inflicted on his family's budget. His grocery bill is more than $1,000 a month, higher than it was a few years ago, and the strawberries and other fruits his children love have jumped in price in recent weeks. The secret sauce to keeping everything spinning is financial engineering, said Mike Pierce, the executive director of Protect Borrowers and Advocacy Group. What happens when the music stops? With credit increasingly serving as the glue holding daily life together, the consequences can be dire if that safety net disappears. David Caesar, 27, had relied on a Fidelity-branded card as her go-to card. Issued by Elan Financial Services, a division of the U.S. Bank, the card carried a hefty credit line and a promotional 0% interest rate. But last month, Ms. Caesar discovered that her credit score had plunged almost 50 points because Elan slashed her credit limit by nearly $10,000 to just a tad more than her existing balance on the card. That spiked her credit utilization rate, a major factor in credit scoring. Ms. Caesar called Elan and Fidelity seeking answers about the reduction. She was told that she had had a late payment, which she thinks was a mistake. She is certain she made the payment online before her due date. Fidelity agreed to waive the late fee, but Ms. Caesar had been unable, after weeks of calls to customer service, to get her former credit limit restored. Ms. Caesar, who lives in Maryland, had been looking for a new apartment to rent. Now she worries her lower score will be an obstacle. Medical debt pushed Opal Matilla, 42, a high school math teacher in rural Minnesota, over the financial edge. Ms. Matilla, who earns around $70,000 a year, pays $1,200 a month for health insurance plan for herself and her 7-year-old son that carries a 3,500 person annual deductible. A cascade of health ills in recent years, essential dental work for herself and her son, followed by the costs of treating him for a broken arm, left her buried in bills for out-of-pocket costs she could not afford to pay down. She filed for bankruptcy last year. In the bankruptcy process, the balances she had on her credit cards were discharged, and those accounts were closed. If something horrible were to happen, I don't know how I'd pay for it, she said. The tangle of affordability challenges created by healthcare and inflationary pressures is already having a crossover effect. Vicki Morris, 53, is a middle school speech therapist in a Chicago suburb. For more than 20 years, she has run a small business on the side, operating a clinic that offers a range of therapeutic services for children. It has usually been profitable, giving her a bit of extra income to supplement her public school salary. But her clients are facing the same financial pressures that Ms. Morris now feels in her own household. As health insurance costs rise and the Trump administration slashes Affordable Care Act subsidies, millions of people have lost their coverage, and even those with insurance are cutting back on medical appointments they can no longer afford. Increasing numbers of patients have stopped coming for treatment and left her with unpaid balances, totaling thousands of dollars. Keeping her business running and her staff paid is now stretching her own finances to the edge. She's turning to debt to hold it together. Car repairs definitely are going on credit cards. Household repairs are going on credit cards, she said. It's the hamster wheel of the debt cycle. Every time you feel like you've met a milestone, you get hit with something else. And the next article. U.S. schools face a crisis as the number of children drops. With fewer students, many public school districts are confronting unfilled classrooms and hard choices about school closures. By Sarah Mervosh, Francesca Paris, and Claire Kane Miller. As American women have fewer babies each year, the number of young children in the United States is dwindling. The trend is now catching up to the nation's public school districts. There are simply fewer children to attend school in America today. The number of public school students in kindergarten through 12th grade has fallen in 30 states since the mid-2010s. Enrollment in U.S. public schools plunged during the pandemic. Public schools lost more than 1 million students. But elementary school enrollment was falling even before the pandemic, largely because of declining fertility. Declining enrollment has hit many of the nation's largest urban school districts, including Los Angeles, Chicago, and New York, a New York Times analyst found. But smaller and suburban districts are shrinking at a similar rate. Fewer students means less funding, which is tied to enrollment numbers. Many districts are now facing painful budget cuts and heated conversations about whether to close schools. Several factors are affecting enrollment. For cities, housing costs and other expenses are driving some families out. The recent crackdown on immigration means fewer children are arriving from other countries, a demographic that had buoyed enrollment nationwide. Many public school districts also lost students during the pandemic and are now facing more competition than ever from private schools, homeschooling, charter schools, and virtual schools. Data suggests that U.S. private schools had a small bump in enrollment during the pandemic, though it is unclear how much that has been sustained. This includes Catholic schools, where enrollment increased during the pandemic, but has declined overall over the last decade. Private schools are also set to benefit from new school voucher programs in many states, which help families pay for private education. In school type, in a traditional public school in 2014, the share of children, 83.4%, in 2023, 80.4%, charter school, 5% in 2014, 7% in 2023, and private school, homeschool, or not enrolled, 11.6% in 2014 and 12.6% in 2023. But experts say the biggest factor in declining enrollment is the record low U.S. fertility rate. It most recently peaked in 2007 and has fallen 24% since then. As children in that age cohort grow up, many babies born in 2007 graduated from high school in 2025. There are fewer students to replace them. Projections from the National Center for Education Statistics, a research arm of the Department of Education, suggest that enrollment will keep falling in coming years. This year is actually the tip of the iceberg, said Marguerite Rosa, director of the Edunomics Lab at Georgetown University, an education finance research group. In Portland, Oregon, home to 44,000 public school students, enrollment has declined 9% since 2014. The main cause is falling birth rates. But Kimberly Armstrong, the superintendent, said families are also leaving the city. The exodus began during the pandemic and has continued. People are choosing to raise kids somewhere other than in the city, moving to suburbs or places where they have access to affordable housing, she said. So it's not just about losing students, it's about the city of Portland losing families. The district is trying to sell itself with an enrollment campaign and by investing in pre-K and literacy, she said. But even though this year's kindergarten class was larger than expected, it doesn't fix it long term. The district has a $50 million budget shortfall next year and is facing layoffs and school closures. In Denver, school enrollment started to decline in 2020, the result of years of lower birth rates and high costs that pushed families out of the city. But then a surge in immigration between 2022 and 2024 brought several thousand new children to Denver's schools, reversing the trend. Now, immigration is down under the Trump administration, and Denver's enrollment is declining again. At Ashley Elementary School in Denver, which offers instruction in both English and Spanish, enrollment more than doubled to almost 400 students from 175. Now it is back down to 250 as migrant families dispersed elsewhere in the United States or returned to their home countries. To fill a $674,000 hole in her budget, the principal, Janet Estrada, is cutting an assistant principal, a school secretary, a first grade teacher, and half of the school's teachers' aides for next year. While there is less need with fewer students, the cuts can also mean fewer opportunities for the students who remain. She also had to cut an art teacher, and students no longer have a dedicated art class. I feel like a broken record trying to tell my community members, it's not Ashley, it's not because of what we're doing here. This is a national trend, Ms. Estrada said. Enrollment changes from 2014 to 24 for the 25 largest districts. In Los Angeles, minus 20.1%. Houston, minus 17.9%. Chicago, minus 17.4%. Dallas, minus 12.8%. Philadelphia, minus 10.6%. Broward in Florida, minus 8.5%. Hawaii Department of Education, minus 8.4%. Clark County, Nevada, minus 6.9%. Miami-Dade, minus 6.6%. New York City, minus 6.1%. Cobb County, Georgia, minus 5.4%. Memphis, Shelby County, minus 4%, and Fairfax County, Virginia, minus 3.4%. On the uprise, Polk, Florida, 11.7% up, Orange, Florida, 7.4% up, Hillsborough, Florida, 6.2% up, Gwinnett County, Georgia, 5.4% up, Wake County, North Carolina, 4.8% up, Cypress, Fairbanks, Texas, 4.3% up, Prince George's County, Maryland, 3.6% up, Montgomery County, Maryland, 3.1% up, Palm Beach, Florida, 1.6% up, Charlotte, Mecklenburg, North Carolina, 1.1% up, Duval, Florida, 1.1% up, and Baltimore County, 0.2% up. Even some affluent school districts that draw families because of high-performing schools like in Palo Alto, California, and Montclair, New Jersey, have struggled to maintain enrollment. Places defying the trend include rural areas on the outskirts of major metro areas and states that gained population more broadly, like Idaho, Utah, and Texas. Yet even those states have seen a dip more recently. America

0: falling. I'm going to not read the amounts. It goes from 13% to 7%. Falling, West Virginia, Mississippi, New Hampshire, Illinois, New Mexico, Oregon, Hawaii, Maine, California, and New York. Rising, it goes from 16% to 4% rising. D.C., North Dakota, Idaho, Utah, Delaware, Texas, South Dakota, Nebraska, South Carolina, and Nevada. That presents a challenge for the schools and students left behind. A school with too few students still needs a principal, teachers, and other key employees, resulting in a high cost per student. Often, schools cut electives or offer fewer advanced placement classes, which can push more families away. Closing school buildings can save money, but be politically explosive. So far, relatively few districts have carried out large-scale closures, in part because of political pressure from families. Some districts have faced criticism that closures would disproportionately harm minority and low-income students. Still, closures may be on the horizon for more districts. Philadelphia and Austin, Texas, recently approved plans to close schools. In Oakland, California, where previous attempts to close schools have been vigorously opposed, more than 60 principals signed a rare letter supporting closures. And in Pittsburgh, a plan to close 9 schools was voted down by the school board in November, only to be put back on the agenda this spring. It's necessary, said the school board president Gene Walker. The city's public school system has lost about 25% of its enrollment in the last decade. One K through 8 school has so few students it cannot offer algebra, he said. Mr. Walker hopes to fix that under the new plan, which aims to bolster academic and enrichment offerings at remaining schools. For example, all elementary schools would offer art, music, and foreign language. Research has found school closures can hurt students academically, but students can also benefit if they are reassigned to a higher quality school. It's better than looking our young people in the eye and saying we don't have the ability to give you what you deserve because we are not willing to make this really hard change, Mr. Walker said. Some demographers say U.S. fertility rates could rebound somewhat if some young women today are simply delaying childbearing into their 30s and 40s. That happened before in the 1970s as women postponed pregnancy to pursue college and careers after the women's movement. Some districts closed schools, then faced overcrowding when more children were born after all. Still, districts like Pittsburgh may be left with little choice but to shrink, even if that means building new schools later. Even if it did rebound, you are looking at 10 to 15 years down the road, Mr. Walker said. If we wait another 10 to 15 years, I don't know if this district survives. And this has been Lynn reading from the New York Times. Thanks so much for listening. I hope you have a wonderful day and a great week. Take care.
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2: Good morning, and thank you for tuning in to the Talking Information Center Network. I'm Laura Kerrigan, your volunteer reader. Today is Monday, May 11th, 2026, and here's your news from USA Today. On our front page, we have this story: politics soon to get even more polarized. Raging redistricting wars enter new territory. This is written by Susan Page, Washington Bureau Chief for USA Today. The

Redistricting wars are raging. What happens next? History provides little guidance because never before has there been a cross-country campaign to redraw congressional districts at mid-decade and on the fly. But the repercussions, both immediate and far-reaching, are likely to bolster Republican prospects in the midterms, weaken the political middle, reduce minority representation in Congress, and intensify the nation's polarization. Texas Republicans, urged on by President Donald Trump, began the redistricting bidding last August. California Democrats responded in kind. And a U.S. Supreme Court ruling April 29 opened the floodgates, even as the November elections loom. Texas will be the biggest one, Trump had boasted to reporters at the White House in July, a prediction that turned out to be accurate, and that'll be 5 seats. In all, 8 states have redrawn their congressional districts over the past year in search of a political edge, though some of the new maps will face court challenges. The new lines in 6 states are designed to imperil incumbent House Democrats in Florida, Missouri, North Carolina, Ohio, and Tennessee, as well as in Texas. The new map in California is intended to help defeat up to 5 Republican members, but an effort to redraw the congressional map in Virginia to flip up to 4 GOP-held seats was rejected May 8 on procedural grounds by the state Supreme Court, a seismic setback for Democrats. In Utah, a state judge ordered the Republican-controlled state legislature to abide by an anti-gerrymandering proposition passed by voters in 2018 that created a House district centered in Salt Lake County that Democrats are favored to carry. The bottom line, Republican candidates now face friendlier terrain in 14 House districts, Democrats in 6. In a political world where the GOP's House majority is just 5 seats, those inch-by-inch advantages could temper Republican losses in the midterms, despite the headwinds of an unpopular war and high gas prices. And there's no ceasefire yet. Redistricting isn't over this year. Tennessee didn't tarry. A week after the Supreme Court ruling weakening the Voting Rights Act was handed down, the volunteer state legislature approved and Republican Governor Bill Lee signed a redistricting plan designed to vanquish the state's only Democratic-leaning House district. The district, which had been centered on Memphis, was split among 3 predominantly GOP districts. The new lines run down the middle of Beale Street and stretch hundreds of miles to the suburbs of Nashville. 3 other southern states are scrambling to try to redraw their congressional lines, too. In Alabama and South Carolina, Republicans hope to make 1 Democratic-held House district in each state lean more to the GOP. In Louisiana, Republican Governor Jeff Landry delayed the primaries to give time to redraw districts with the goal of flipping 1 or 2 Democratic seats. The political middle shrinks. The number of competitive congressional seats had already been shrinking, both a consequence of and a contributor to the nation's sharp political divide. Of the 435 House districts, no more than 18 remain toss-ups. The nonpartisan Cook Political Report with Amy Walter estimates this. That's the smallest number since independent analyst Charlie Cook began publishing his ratings more than 4 decades ago. The leaders of both parties may think it's good for their political fortunes, said Dan Webb, a former U.S. attorney and board member of the bipartisan group No Labels, but it is terrible for America and the vast political center. Politicians from districts that are safely Republican or safely Democratic have little electoral incentive to reach across party lines during campaigns or in office. Winning their party's nomination all but guarantees a victory in the general election, and the prime task to another team or to another term is failing to satisfy the most partisan voices. I'm going to repeat that one. Winning their party's nomination all but guarantees a victory in the general election, and the prime risk to another term is failing to satisfy the most partisan voices. Minority representation fallout.
The Louisiana v. Callis decision on the Voting Rights Act is all but certain to reduce the number of districts with a majority of minority voters, and that's likely to reduce the number of racially diverse members of Congress. By November, majority-minority districts are likely to have been redrawn in Alabama, Florida, Louisiana, Tennessee, and Texas. In South Carolina, Republicans hope to target the district of Representative Jim Clyburn, the only African-American in the state's congressional delegation, and former House Majority Whip. The impact is expected to accelerate after the 2030 census prompts redistricting in almost every state. Nearly 70 House districts that had been covered by Voting Rights Act protections would be open to change. That's likely to lead to the sharpest decline in the number of black members of Congress since 1877, during Reconstruction after the Civil War. Then the new Congress had four fewer black representatives than the previous one. Of the current 119th Congress, 133 House members are black, Hispanic, Asian, American, or multiracial. This is according to the Pew Research Center. That is a record, though Congress remains less racially and ethnically diverse than the United States as a whole. The geographic base for nearly three-fourths of those members are majority-minority districts, which no longer can count on being protected. Modern art, drawing districts. Most of the new maps look less like a grid and more like abstract art with tendrils in red and blue, though that was also true of some of the majority-minority districts that are being erased. In Texas, for instance, the new congressional lines zigzag through the big cities, Austin, Dallas, Fort Worth, Houston, and San Antonio, in an effort to divide their Democratic-heavy precincts into sprawling Republican-dominated territory. That's not new, of course. The word gerrymander was dubbed in 1812 to describe a district redrawn by then-Massachusetts Governor Elbridge Gerry that looked, with a little imagination, like a salamander. Today, a clutch of states that didn't have the time or the political momentum to redistrict in 2026 are looking at the possibility of redrawing lines next year. Those efforts may well be spurred if this year's redistricting helps Republicans blunt their expected losses. In Mississippi, the state legislature already has scheduled a special session in late May to review state Supreme Court districts. In Georgia, Republican Governor Brian Kemp says the state is likely to draw new congressional maps before the 2028 elections. Some Republican officials are discussing redistricting in other red-leaning states, among them Arizona, Kansas, Nebraska, and New Hampshire. So are some Democratic leaders in such blue-leaning states as Colorado, Illinois, Maryland, New York, New Jersey, and Washington State. It's time to fight fire with fire, said Democratic New York Governor Kathy Hochul. All is fair in love and war. And this is war. Also on the front page of today's USA Today, we have this story. Drones set to deploy to safeguard schools. System offers new tools to foil gunmen on campus. This is written by Eileen Zafiro Keen. Then the byline is Deltona, Florida. From 2022 until 2024, there were 1,000 school shootings across the country, 10 times more than just a decade earlier, and about 800 people were killed or wounded in those shootings. With brutal realities like that, schools are continually looking for additional ways to protect their students and staff, and a Florida school is about to add another layer of protection. Deltona High School has been selected to be a part of a pilot program that provides drones equipped to disrupt a school shooter in as little as 15 seconds after the assailant begins to wield a gun. It can take 3 to 8 minutes for a police officer to arrive in a similar situation. The Campus Guardian Angel System, Deltona High,
will use in a few months deploys non-lethal drones immediately upon receiving an emergency alert, delivering real-time video to law enforcement on their phones and computers, and using sirens, flashing lights, and pepper spray pellets to distract and even stop a shooter. The drones can also be piloted to slam into an assailant and do very rapid and distracting loops around an attacker's head. They are designed to save lives by being a constant obstacle and distraction for a shooter. Volusia County Schools is one of three districts in Florida selected to participate in the pioneering initiative. The Florida legislature has provided $557,000 in funding to be divided among the three school districts for the one-year pilot program. Deltona High, which already has a metal detector and school guardian, plans to go live with the program in August after school officials have had a few months to test the equipment and get familiar with the system. Pilot programs using the specialized drones to protect students are also about to get underway in Georgia, Texas, Illinois, Arkansas, and Oklahoma. How are the drones deployed? Campus Guardian Angel is a new commercial service offered by Mithril Defense, a Texas-based company leading advancements in drone technology for safeguarding students and staff during active shooter incidents. One of the company's founders, Bill King, is a former Navy SEAL with 32 years of military experience. At an official invite-only unveiling of the program on May 1 at Deltona High, the program's founders explained how the drones work and what happens when they're deployed. School officials would alert the company's headquarters in Texas, where employees would gather basic information on the situation and activate their team, who could immediately see inside and outside the school using integrated technology. Pilots at company headquarters would direct the drones, which are safely stored inside the school when not in use. The drones can reach the suspect in just a few seconds. Rather than replacing any law enforcement function, the drones provide responding officers with real-time audio and visual intelligence so they can move faster, more safely, and more effectively when they get there. The drones can break through glass windows and glass on doors when needed. They can talk to the shooter, listen to what's going on, and record what happens with video and audio. Most importantly, the drones can help buy law enforcement precious time to save lives. If a suspect tries to shoot one of the drones, they could damage the equipment, but the shooter would be directing their attention away from potential victims. And if a drone is damaged or destroyed, another can be deployed immediately. The drones are equipped to confront and stop a threat without legal force by using high-intensity strobes, sirens, audio commands, pepper spray gel, and high-speed kinetic hits on a shooter's body. The goal is to keep constant pressure on the shooter and make it difficult for an attacker to see, breathe, move, focus, or target victims. Can the drones be hacked? The drones feature encryption and are integrated with other security measures, ensuring that they're activated only in response to verified threats. The drones use the same encrypted networks that are used in the highest levels of classified communication protocols for the U.S. military, intelligence services, and top executive agencies. The drones are American-made, built with security as a design priority, and not vulnerable to the kinds of network-based hacks that might affect consumer technology. The Volusia County Schools team and the Campus Guardian Angel teams have confirmed and extensively tested the system's integrity. The drones are operated entirely by trained human professionals, not artificial intelligence. When the drones are activated, expert pilots based in Campus Guardian Angel's Tactical Operations Center in Austin take direct, real-time control of each drone. The response team includes former SWAT operators, special operations veterans, and some of the top competitive racing drone pilots in the country. Every judgment call, including target identification, is made by a human being. The drones are stored in secure enclosures and remain completely dormant during normal school operations. They will not monitor students during the school day and will employ only
in the event of a declared credible threat level emergency. Deltona High has 39 drones, and about 2,500 drones would be needed to equip the district's 85 schools. Next, we have an update on the hantavirus. Quarantine next for cruise ship travelers. They'll be in hospitals in their home countries. This is written by Catherine Palmer, Sarah Monisco, Marina Pitvotsky, and Daniel DeVise for USA Today. The cruise ship at the center of the hantavirus outbreak arrived in Spain on May 10. An official started the process of moving groups of passengers back to their home countries to begin quarantining. Once the MV Hondius anchored near Tenerife, Spanish nationals disembarked on small boats and were taken to shore. They were taken to the airport, where they'll be flown to Madrid and taken to a hospital. Passengers from France, Canada, and the Netherlands left later in the day. Americans were expected to leave by day's end. One French passenger showed some symptoms on a repatriation flight. Officials confirm this, which could increase the global tally of cases. The World Health Organization said on May 8th that 8 people had fallen ill in cases linked to the ship, including 3 who died, a Dutch couple and a German national. 6 of these people were confirmed to have contracted the virus, with another 2 suspected cases. This is according to WHO. Americans will be taken to Offutt Air Force Base in Omaha, Nebraska, where some are expected to be transported to the National Quarantine Center at the University of Nebraska. But Dr. Jay Bhattacharya, director of the National Institutes of Health, said some Americans may be able to quarantine at home with support from local health officials. Speaking to reporters at the White House on May 8th, President Donald Trump said he had been briefed about the hantavirus situation. "It's very much, we hope, under control," he said, adding, "We have a lot of great people studying it. It should be fine, we hope," he said. Top American health officials, including the Centers for Disease Control and Prevention, have said they're actively monitoring and responding to the outbreak, though the risk to the United States remains extremely low. The WHO has recommended a 42-day quarantine period for passengers aboard the ship starting from May 10, and it has also assessed the virus's risk to the public as low. Unmatched quarantine monitoring at U.S. Center. American cruise ship passengers headed into quarantine for possible hantavirus exposure are traveling to a one-of-a-kind facility. The Training, Simulation, and Quarantine Center at the University of Nebraska, Omaha, is the only federally funded national quarantine unit in the United States. This is according to its website. The 20-bed unit provides unmatched quarantine monitoring and care for those exposed to high-consequence pathogens, says the website. The facility opened in 2019, just before the outbreak of COVID-19. The rooms are single occupancy, with at least 300 square feet of living space, bathroom facilities, exercise equipment, and internet access. The rooms employ a technology called negative pressure, which ensures potential pathogens remain inside. Not the same situation as COVID. Dr. Maria Van Kerkhove, director of the WHO's Department of Epidemic and Pandemic Management, said last week that hantavirus is very different from coronavirus and does not spread the same way. "I want to be unequivocal here. This is not SARS-CoV-2. This is not the start of a COVID pandemic," she said. "This is an outbreak that we see on a ship, and there's a confined area. But this is not the same situation we were in 6 years ago." In a contained setting like a cruise ship, close quarters can amplify risk. Infectious disease expert Dr. Sukrit Dvivedi of Hackensack Meridian Ocean University Medical Center told USA Today this. "Health authorities are appropriately emphasizing contact tracing, isolation, and monitoring of close contacts," he said. "The overall risk to the general public remains low, as hantaviruses do not spread easily, like respiratory viruses such as the flu or COVID-19. Here's what to know about the hantavirus.
Hantaviruses are a group of viruses that naturally infect rodents and are occasionally transmitted to humans through contact with rodent urine, feces, or saliva. The WHO has said that the hantavirus involved in the cruise ship outbreak is the Andes virus, the only strain known to be capable of limited transmission between humans, linked to close and prolonged contact. In humans, hantavirus infections can cause two serious syndromes, hantavirus pulmonary syndrome, also known as HPS, which affects the lungs and has a fever with renal syndrome, also known as HFRS, which affects the kidneys. Hantavirus is the same infection that killed pianist and businesswoman Betsy Arakawa, the wife of late actor Gene Hackman. Hackman and Arakawa were both found dead in their Santa Fe, New Mexican home in February 2025. Hackman, age 95, died from natural causes, and Arakawa, age 65, died from hantavirus pulmonary syndrome. While Arakawa's death and the infections among those on board the MV Hondius both center on hantavirus, the cases are different because of the suspected transmission. Arakawa is believed to have contracted the virus from rodent droppings found around her and Hackman's home, while some of the infected cruise ship passengers are suspected to have gotten sick from each other. In a related article, we have this headline, Hantavirus outbreak raises questions about U.S. readiness. Some say policies have weakened public health. This is written by Sarah Montesuco. World Health Organization officials have assured that the hantavirus outbreak is not the start of a pandemic, but as more headlines emerge about the potentially deadly infection, many are reminded of the COVID pandemic and worried about the United States' preparedness. It's very much, we hope, under control, said President Donald Trump to reporters when asked if he had been briefed on the virus. But some say his remarks don't instill confidence. You don't manage one disease you think is going to become a pandemic with hope alone, says Celine Gounder, a physician who specializes in infectious diseases and global health. USA Today has reached out to the Department of Health and Human Services for comment. Preparedness concerns have been fueled by the administration's history of actions that medical experts say weaken public health, from spreading health misinformation to Health and Human Services Secretary Robert F. Kennedy Jr.'s long-standing childhood vaccine recommendations. Public trust in health institutions also eroded in response to the COVID pandemic, spanning both Trump's and former President Joe Biden's administrations, which included communication missteps that former officials have publicly reflected on. In a hantavirus-focused news briefing May 7th, the Infectious Diseases Society of America's CEO, Dr. Gene Marazzo, shared concerns that we are not prepared for public health crises. We have seen large-scale funding and workforce cuts made in the last year, not just to the Centers for Disease Control and Prevention, but to global health. Our withdrawal from WHO, our decimation of U.S. aid, and also cuts to scientific research, she said. So all of these things are having real profound ripple effects. This is a situation where you really are seeing crystallized the need for bio-preparedness. Kayla Hancock of Protect Our Care, a healthcare advocacy organization, also shared worries that the Trump administration has left the nation susceptible to public health threats. Gounder called on public health officials and the Trump administration to be more transparent. Not only is this much silence from the U.S. government abnormal, she said, the silence is unacceptable in the moment. It breeds conspiracy theories, and I think there should be a day-to-day update from the CDC. Is hantavirus worse than COVID? That said, hantavirus and coronavirus are not the same thing. In a WHO briefing on May 7th, Maria Van Kerkhove, director of the organization's Department of Epidemic and Pandemic Management, explained that hantavirus is very different from coronavirus and does not spread in the same way. She said, I want to be
equivocal here. I don't know how to say that word. This is not SARS hyphen COV2. This is not the start of a COVID pandemic, she said. This is an outbreak that we see on a ship and there's a confined area. But that's not the same situation we were in 6 years ago. In a contained setting like a cruise ship, close quarters can amplify risk. Infectious disease expert Sukrit Dvidi of Hackensack Meridian Ocean University Medical Center said this to USA Today. Health authorities are appropriately emphasizing contact tracing, isolation, and monitoring of close contacts. The overall risk to the general public remains low, as hantaviruses do not spread easily like respiratory viruses such as flu or COVID-19, he said. Our next headline, court rules against Trump's 10% tariffs. Panel says president didn't justify levy. This is written by Zach Anderson. A federal court dealt another blow to President Donald Trump's trade agenda, ruling against a 10% global tariff the president imposed this year to replace tariffs struck down by the Supreme Court. A panel of judges for the Court of International Trade on May 7 ruled 2-1 that Trump was not justified in imposing a 10% levy under the 1974 Trade Act. The Trade Act allows temporary tariffs for up to 150 days to address significant balance of payment deficits. The judges ruled that Trump's tariff order failed to assert that those required conditions have been satisfied. A group of 24 states, along with New York spice importer Burlap and Barrel, said Florida Toy Company Basic Fun challenged the tariffs. The court determined that most of the states did not have legal standing to sue, though, and only blocked the levies for the two companies and Washington State. This decision is an important win for American companies that rely on global manufacturing to deliver safe and affordable products. Unlawful tariffs make it harder for businesses like ours to compete and grow, said Basic Fund CEO Jay Foreman in a statement. Trump suggested that he would not be deterred by the ruling. Nothing surprises me with the courts. Nothing surprises me, said Trump on May 7 when asked about the court decision. So we always do it in a different way. We get one ruling and we do it in a different way. White House spokesman Kush Desai said the administration is reviewing legal options after the court loss and is confident in ultimately prevailing. The ruling comes after the Supreme Court overturned a pillar of Trump's second-term agenda in declaring his use of emergency powers to enact tariffs was unconstitutional. Trump had cited the 1977 International Emergency Economic Powers Act to enact sweeping levies in a bid to reorder trading relationships with countries around the globe. Tariffs have been central to Trump's economic policy, with the president wielding the levies as a weapon to push for new trade deals. He lashed out at the Supreme Court after its February 20 order against his emergency tariffs, calling the ruling deeply disappointing. I'm ashamed of certain members of the court, absolutely ashamed, for not having the courage to do what's right for our country, said Trump. Trump announced a 10% tariff on the same day the Supreme Court ruled against his other tariff program. Under the president's order, the 10% levy took effect on February 24 and was set to expire on July 24. Continuing our reading in the front section of USA Today, we have this story. ICE is preparing the next wave of deployments. Records say plans for 330 people in 40-plus states. This is written by Trevor Hughes. Hundreds of new immigration and customs enforcement officers and staff are being sent across the country to bolster immigration enforcement in big cities such as New York and Houston, and tiny towns including Derby, Vermont, and Caribou, Maine. This is according to federal purchasing records. The records are for co-working style offices and desks, but not detention facilities. But they offer a rare but narrow behind-the-scenes glimpse at how White House and Department of Homeland Security officials are preparing to ramp up immigration enforcement nationwide as billions of dollars flow into DHS and its agencies under last summer's federal spending plan.
ICE plans to deploy about 330 people to cities in more than 40 states, along with Puerto Rico. This is according to records reviewed by USA Today. Texas will receive the most, with 49 people deployed. Other cities targeted for increased ICE presence include Miami, Atlanta, Baltimore, Nashville, and Seattle. Smaller locations include Concho, Arizona, Manhattan, Kansas, and Hot Springs, South Dakota. It was not immediately clear how many of the locations on the list already have ICE or Customs and Border Patrol presence, or if the officers are new hires or relocations. The new assignments come several months after the Trump administration sharply curtailed its use of high-profile and controversial sweeps and raids in cities such as Minneapolis, where two American citizens were fatally shot by federal agents in January. White House officials now appear to be ramping up detention and deportation efforts under new Homeland Security Secretary Mark Wayne Mullen, who told Newsmax on May 9th, "We haven't missed a beat. We're still on track, pushing as hard as we can. We're just doing it in a different way." White House Border Czar Tom Homan said the administration is preparing a new surge of enforcement to remove people who entered during the Biden administration, particularly in cities where local police don't cooperate with federal agents. He shrugged off suggestions that the administration was backing down under political pressure. "You ain't seen expletive yet," said Homan to attendees at the May 5 Border Security Expo in Phoenix. "You'll see more ICE agents than you've ever seen before, so congratulations." Homan made similar comments in July 2025, a month after the military and federal agents flooded the streets of downtown Los Angeles, and 2 months before a similar effort in Chicago known as Operation Midway Blitz. President Donald Trump campaigned heavily in 2024 on tough immigration enforcement, promising to deport 1 million people a year. Trump said at the time that enforcers would focus primarily on the worst of the worst, like rapists and murderers. The Trump administration has carried out 477,277 removals from January 19, 2025 through April 4, 2026. The most recent date for which data is available. Public sentiment began turning against the White House in 2025 as officers using military-style tactics rounded up large numbers of people whose only crime was illegally entering the United States, chasing them through farm fields or Home Depot parking lots. As of April 4, 2026, 35% of people in immigration detention had no criminal record or pending criminal charges. This is according to USA Today data. Now, half of all Americans, including 25% of those who voted for Trump as president, said the mass deportation campaigns and ICE deployments have been too aggressive. This is according to an April poll conducted for Politico. Homan and some other administration officials argue that anyone caught living illegally in the United States should be deported whenever immigration enforcers find them. This is regardless of whether they have additional criminal records. "We had a historic illegal immigration crisis for 4 years, so what's required now?" said Homan to CBS News. "A historic mass deportation to deal with these people who entered this country illegally. Many released in this country illegally. Many who have no case in this country to be here." After the deaths of Alex Preti and Renee Good in January in Minneapolis during immigration sweep protests, Trump promised a softer touch, but said he remained committed to mass deportations. He fired DHS Secretary Kristi Noem in March and replaced her with Mullen, who has maintained a deliberately lower profile. "We're purposely wanting to be a little more quiet," said Mullen to Newsmax. "I wanted to get DHS out of the headlines so our agents could do their job without being harassed by the media. That doesn't mean we're slowing down even a little bit." Mullen told Newsmax that immigration enforcers had detained 1,900 people nationally in a single day earlier in the week, deported about 2,700 people in a week, and was holding more than 60,000 people in detention centers.
Last summer's One Big Beautiful Bill Act gave DHS more than $170 billion to conduct immigration enforcement through 2029, including hiring tens of thousands of new ICE officers and CPB agents. In January, DHS said it already has more than doubled ICE staffing from 10,000 to 22,000. Homan has warned mayors of Democratic cities that agents and officers would flood into their communities if they didn't start cooperating. Many cities across the country have adopted policies limiting how much assistance local police will give immigration officers. The White House has sued multiple cities for refusing to assist, although judges have so far been reluctant to order cooperation. On May 5th, New York Governor Kathy Hochul, a Democrat, said Trump had promised her there would be no flood of immigration agents into her state unless she asked for their help. "All I say to Mr. Homan is that Donald Trump himself said he would not send a surge of ICE agents to the state of New York unless I ask. I'm not asking." In a statement, Homeland Security officials said cities that refuse to help immigration enforcers will ultimately see more of them. When politicians bar local law enforcement from working with DHS, law enforcement officers have to have a more visible presence to find and apprehend the criminals, let out of jails, and back into communities. Citing operational security, DHS declined to comment on the deployment of the ICE officers around the country. ICE agents uphold our nation's immigration laws in all 50 states, 7 days a week, 24 hours a day, said DHS in a statement. Our next headline, pedestrian killed as Frontier jet takes off. Person jumps fence to cross Denver runway. This is written by Trevor Hughes of USA Today. A Frontier Airlines plane taking off for Los Angeles late May 8 struck and killed a person who jumped a perimeter fence and was crossing the runway, according to airport and airline officials. The Airbus A321 had been accelerating down the runway for takeoff when pilots reported to air traffic controllers that they'd hit someone, said officials. The pilots aborted takeoff as smoke began filling the cabin, and passengers evacuated the plane via slides. This is what Frontier Airlines said in a statement to USA Today. The identity of the pedestrian was not immediately released. Airport officials said the as-yet-identified, unidentified person had jumped the security fence 2 minutes earlier. Federal officials confirmed they have begun an investigation and called the pedestrian a trespasser. "We are deeply saddened by this event," said Frontier in a statement. "We're investigating this incident and gathering more information in coordination with the airport and other safety authorities." The plane had 224 passengers and 7 crew members aboard, all of whom were safely evacuated. 12 people reported minor injuries, and 5 of them were transported to local hospitals for treatment, said airport officials. The runway remains closed for investigation. Denver airport officials say they have requested assistance from the National Transportation Safety Board. The Federal Aviation Administration is also investigating. The pedestrian is deceased, and it's not believed to be an employee of the airport, nor have they been identified. The airport has examined the fence line and found it to be intact, said airport officials. "We're extremely saddened by this incident and express our sympathies to those involved." In a social media statement, Transportation Secretary Sean Duffy referred to the pedestrian as a trespasser and said federal investigators are working with Denver police. "No one should ever trespass on an airport," he said. The Denver airport is the nation's 4th busiest and the 10th busiest in the world, and last year it served 82.4 million passengers. Our next story, mother-daughter team is flexing its influence. 16-year-old is managing an author's social media. This is written by Madeline Mitchell. Well, teenagers have enough stress these days making sure their own online content doesn't come off as cringe, let alone supervising their parents' posts. But 16-year-old Jaya Ramanini
Ramaneni takes monitoring her mom's social media pages seriously, and she even gets paid for it. Jaya's mom, Subra Ramaneni, is an influencer and cookbook author who posts about cooking and parenting online. "It's kind of embarrassing," said Jaya, and she's requested her mom to block all of her friends so they won't see the content on their feeds. But she says she's enjoyed some of the fun PR packages her mom has secured, with brands sending the family candy and other treats. "We're used to seeing teenagers be influencers, and then when I'm seeing my mom doing this, it's kind of abnormal to me," said Jaya. When the COVID-19 pandemic thwarted Ramaneni's book tour plans in 2020, she took to Instagram. Her content wasn't gaining much traction at first, and then her daughter saw some of the posts she was making. What started as typical teen mortification led to a mother-daughter partnership when Ramaneni realized her daughter could be her biggest asset to content creation. "She has a lot of insight," said Ramaneni, adding that Jaya was the one who encouraged her to get on TikTok and stop putting GIFs and stickers on all of her videos. "She has the eye for it. She knows what the platform is going to do." Now Jaya helps edit her mom's videos and even attends speaking engagements with her mom, as she recently did at a motherhood summit in Austin, Texas. Her mom pays for her work in cash, privileges, and UGG boots. In exchange for Jaya's appearance at the summit, Ramaneni let Jaya attend a Bruno Mars concert. "It does have its benefits," said Jaya. While her mom makes videos, she works behind the scenes. Jaya isn't interested in marketing or content creation as a career. She wants to be a lawyer someday. "I don't have any personal content creation. I just do it for other people," said Jaya. "I have a private Instagram account where I'll just post photos with my friends." But she has said helping to manage her mom's business has been a great learning opportunity. She's grown her video editing skills and used them for internships and in leadership roles at school extracurriculars. Social media is growing, and it consumes a lot of people's lives. "It's like a part of every career now," said Jaya. "It's good to have these skills, like editing skills, understanding how the algorithm works, and knowing that people connect on social media a lot." Even though Jaya helps edit her mom's videos, for the most part, she draws the line at being featured in content. She says she's more comfortable being behind the scenes. She used to appear on her mom's pages, but that shift happened when Jaya was still in middle school, around the same time her mom's account started going viral. "Get as much content as you can while they're young, before middle school," advised Ramaneni to another mother and content creator at the summit. Well, it's time now to turn to the money section of USA Today. Our lead story, weighing costs. This is written by Ken Alltucker. Weight loss drugs fuel surge in prescription spending. Americans' voracious appetite for GLP-1 weight loss drugs has the nation on pace to spend more than $1 trillion on prescription drugs this year. This is according to a new report. U.S. spending on prescription drugs in 2025 jumped nearly 13% to $915 billion and is projected to surpass $1 trillion in 2026. This is according to a report by the American Society of Health System Pharmacists, also known as ASHP, and that report was released April 30th. A major reason drug sales grew so much? The popularity of the weight loss and diabetes drugs, tirzepatide and semaglutide. Eli Lilly's tirzepatide, sold as Zepbound for weight loss, and Mounjaro to treat type 2 diabetes, and it's the nation's top-selling drug. It generated wholesale purchases of nearly $63 billion in 2025. This is according to an ASHP report.
Novo Nordisk's semaglutide, sold as Wegovy for weight loss and Ozempic to treat type 2 diabetes, ranked second at more than $59 billion last year. The number three drug, the blood thinner Eliquis, reached $29 billion in sales, less than half the amount spent on each of the weight loss drugs. This is according to ASHP. The society analyzed figures from a national database tracking wholesaler purchases from drug manufacturers. Wholesalers then sell the drugs to hospitals, clinics, retail and mail service pharmacies, home health agencies, long-term care facilities, and other healthcare entities. The amount consumers pay for the prescription medications change based on rebates, discounts, and insurance coverage. Consumers pay less, drug companies collect more. Sales of the weight loss drug Zepbound and Wegovy continued to accelerate even as Lilly and Novo cut prices to entice more cash-paying customers. Surveys show nearly half of the employer insurance plans cover the anti-obesity drugs. Novo and Lilly have courted consumers without insurance coverage by selling the medications directly through their respective pharmacies or through telehealth providers. They're a phenomenon, said Eric Tichy, lead author of the ASHP report and a division chair of supply chain management at Mayo Clinic. He said this of the public's demand for GLP-1 drugs. The weight loss aspect makes it a phenomenon when it bumps up against the obesity epidemic we have in the United States. On April 30, Eli Lilly reported eye-opening quarterly revenue and profit growth fueled by sales of Zepbound and Mounjaro. The first quarter results came even though Lilly cut prices for Zepbound for U.S. consumers who buy the medication directly from Lilly's pharmacy. In April, Lilly launched its weight loss pill, Foundayo, a medication it expects will buoy sales this year. Spending on the popular GLP-1 drugs is expected to accelerate with this year's launch of weight loss pills, Novo's Wegovy and Lilly's Foundayo. Both Lilly and Novo Nordisk are betting daily weight loss pills will be a popular option for consumers who want to avoid a shot or have been reluctant to take weight loss medication. Lilly's CEO David Ricks told analysts that price cuts for the popular weight loss drugs have increased sales. Every time we reduce pricing, we see a pretty large expansion, said Ricks. Although price cuts have enticed cash-paying customers, Lilly's Ricks said it's important to broaden insurance coverage of the anti-obesity drugs. In late April, Medicare announced a bridge program to begin coverage of GLP-1 weight loss drugs from July 1 through December 31st, 2027. Under the program, Medicare enrollees will pay a $50 monthly copay to get the medications. More prescription drugs used. The ASHP report projects U.S. spending on prescription drugs will jump 10 to 12% this year to surpass $1 trillion. Beyond the higher sales of GLP-1 drugs, overall drug spending is climbing because of greater use by patients. The report said just about 1% of overall drug spending can be attributed to higher drug prices. Still, other reports show drug price increases are common. As of January 9, companies raise list prices on more than 850 drugs by a median 4% over 2025. This is according to data from 46 Brooklyn Research, a drug pricing nonprofit. Yet some widely used drugs such as Eliquis and Jardiance slashed prices by 43 to 44% respectively. In 2025, cancer drugs accounted for the largest and fastest growing category of drug spending in clinics and in hospitals. Pembrolizumab, sold under the brand name Keytruda, was the top-grossing oncology drug in both clinics and hospitals. One factor driving higher use of prescription drugs might be changes to Medicare coverage policies. This is according to Tichy.
Medicare implemented a $2,100 cap on out-of-pocket drug spending in 2026 for older Americans in Medicare Part D, which covers pharmacy or mail-order prescriptions. The cap is part of an Inflation Reduction Act, the 2022 Federal Climate and Healthcare Bill, that also empowered Medicare to negotiate drug prices with pharmaceutical companies. That might be driving more of a higher cost drugs. That might be driving more use of higher cost drugs because patients are having to pay less, said Tichy. Also in today's money section, we have this headline, multi-generational housing rises in the United States, aging boomers moving in with their adult children. This is written by Andrea Ricurier. Earlier this year, Pearl Emmons, a real estate agent in the Boston area, helped former clients buy a new home. The couple, grandparents in their 70s, had decided they wanted to move closer to their daughter and her growing family. Much closer. The two couples wound up buying a two-family home together in Somerville, Massachusetts. Grandma and grandpa live on the first floor, and their daughter, son-in-law, and two youngsters reside on the top level. The grandparents frequently provide child care for the young ones, said Emmons, and living so close by makes those interactions that much easier. In addition, she said, I think that for anybody with aging parents, it's nice to be able to be close to them for support reasons. As the cost of living and housing surges, Americans are increasingly opting to live with other generations of their family. As Emmons' client show, there's a caregiver convenience factor at work. It also stands to reason that cutting down on travel expenses saves money. A recent analysis, however, finds that multi-generational homes are often significantly more expensive than standard properties. Their growing popularity, in spite of that, suggests the other advantages make it worth it to many families. The report out May 5 from Realtor.com estimates there are 4 million multi-generational households, representing 4.5% of all owner-occupied households as of 2024. That's up a bit from a 4.3% share in 2019, before the pandemic. The report defines multi-generational houses as properties whose descriptions include keywords such as guest house, in-law suite, or granny flat. Realtor.com does not include two-family houses such as the one Emmons helped her clients buy, triplexes, and other similar homes because data about those properties is not tracked uniformly. That suggests multi-generational housing might be far more widespread than the report highlights if arrangements like these are factored in. The analysis shows the median list price for a multi-generational house on Realtor.com was $709,000 in 2025, roughly 65% higher than the $429,900 median for a standard listing. Though multi-generational homes are typically larger, they are also more expensive at the most basic level. Commanding $262 a square foot versus $215 a square foot for standard homes. That extra cost may be because multi-generational homes contain special features like in-law suites, additional kitchens, and multiple entries, noted the report. Yet even with higher price tags, multi-generational listings receive 13.5% more page views than standard homes and sold in the same time frame. In real estate, however, everything is local. Emmons says that in a small city of Somerville, where the extended family bought two-family homes are much less expensive at the per square foot level, so much so that she frequently advises clients that they may be an untapped bargain. On the other hand, that may be because such properties typically have deferred maintenance and require more TLC before a family or families can move in, she added. Any sweat equity families put in may well be worth it. As Hannah Jones, a senior analyst at Realtor.com, put it in a release, a sense of shared purpose and care is at the heart of multi-generational living, a housing arrangement that is quietly shaping American family life.
While we have time to read from the sports section of USA Today, we have this headline. NCAA tournament expansion won't kill March Madness, but it will make it worse. This is written by columnist Jordan Mendoza. Way to get rid of the fun. After hinting at it for the last 2 years, the NCAA finally did what many people didn't want and expanded its men's and women's basketball tournaments, upping the field from 68 teams to 76 beginning next season. Historically, it makes sense given this tournament has had significant growth since the first edition of 8 teams in 1939. In fact, the 42 years without a major shift was the longest it had gone without expanding. Why so long? That's because it finally found the perfect balance. Now the NCAA is trying to ruin its most sacred postseason, dismantling all of the work necessary to make March the spectacle it is. The organization will tell you it's expanding the field because it was necessary, giving one-fifth of its 361 teams a shot at the exclusive spot. More teams means better matchups, so more drama and opportunities for madness.

0: Smaller conferences have dwindled recently. Of the 24 teams to miss out since 2021, just 7 were mid-majors. That's just 29%. Plus, with the new seeding, automatic qualifiers all get bumped a seed down. So a number 13 seed in a field of 68 can end up a number 14 in a field of 76. That's why those at the mid-major level are skeptical that they will see any benefits of this. I think the intention of expansion is only to get more power conference teams in the tournament, and that's frustrating. Every year, there's a couple of teams in that mid-major group that I think would add a lot to the tournament that get excluded, says UC Irvine coach Russell Turner to USA Today Sports in July. You could be optimistic, but knowing how the tournament bids are being chosen with the formulas that they're using, I don't think that optimism is well placed. Well, that wraps up today's news from USA Today. I'm Laura Kerrigan, a volunteer reader for the Talking Information Center Network. Thank you for listening, and have a great day.
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3: All right, here we go. Time now to begin the reading of today's Wall Street Journal. It is Monday, the 11th of May, 2026. You're listening to the Talking Information Center. With the Wall Street Journal, we say hello to John and Steve.
4: Thank you, John Shea, and hello, everyone. Let's start right on the front page of today's Wall Street Journal with this article. High fuel prices seep into the produce aisle. Article by Owen Tucker Smith, Hunts Point, New York. Stephanie Katzman's celery is starting to feel the pinch of $5.66 diesel. Her food distribution company buys fresh stocks from farmers in California and trucks them nearly 3,000 miles to a maze of chilled warehouses in the Bronx. That journey cost $11,000, 46% more than it did for the same trip last year. Workers at the 3 million square foot market, the largest food distribution center in the country, unload the celery and drive it into the city, paying for even more diesel along the way. By the time the celery sleeve arrives at the corner store, it's around 40 cents pricier than it would be otherwise. New York's Hunts Point Produce Market, perched on a peninsula jutting into the East River, has morphed into a battleground in the food industry scramble to react to the past year's economic crisis. Tariffs, stretched consumers, abnormal weather, and now climbing costs to get their lettuce and lemons from point A to point B, triggered by the surge in diesel prices. The rise in fuel prices affects every part of the supply chain, because fuel is used everywhere, said Katzman, chief executive of a distributor that operates one out of Hunts Point Produce Market. That's where you really feel a change. Vendors at the market are watching their profit margins dwindle and weighing just how much they can raise prices, well aware that many of their customers are also struggling to get by. Some are choosing to pass their costs along, resigned to the fact that they have little choice. Vendor Bill Tobenfield is passing along a jump in fuel cost to the street corner vendors who sell his avocados, which are grown in Mexico.

0: Mexico, trucked to a distribution center in McAllen, Texas, and driven north to the Bronx. Michael Cochran is calculating and tacking on extra per box fuel costs to the Florida lemons he sells to local retailers. Produce costs were already heading north when the Strait of Hormuz's closure in March sent a shock through energy markets. Prices of fruits and vegetables rose more than 2% during February and March after ticking up less than 1% throughout 2025. Take asparagus, a cold snap crimped supply. Mother's Day flower shipments squeeze the availability of trucks. Now companies need to pay even more to fly it from South America to Florida and then up to the Northeast. If you're flying an asparagus from Peru to Miami, and then you've got to put it on a truck to New York, you better believe there's a lot of transportation cost in there, said Dan Sporel of Pan Hellenic Foods. On a recent night, asparagus was selling at Hunts Point for around $60 for 11 pounds, Sporel said. In May 2025, the same amount of Peru asparagus sold at Hunts Point for $32. Produce prices often swing wildly because of weather conditions, demand, and trade policy. It's also hard to quantify rises in food prices in real time because economic indicators such as a consumer price index can take months to reflect the full impact of energy shocks. The March Producer Price Index, which measures the cost food makers pay, indicated that fuel prices may be starting to eat into wholesale margins. Michigan State University food economist David Ortega said fruits and vegetables tend to feel some of the earliest effects of surges in fuel prices, since they often have to travel long distances in a hurry in temperature-controlled environments. Energy, storage, and transportation costs make up roughly 12% of the price of a vegetable, for example, compared with less than 8% of snacks and bakery products. Not everyone is raising prices yet, because not everyone can. Daniel Barbarino at Top Banana, the nation's Northeast top distributor of Dole bananas, is already burdened by the heightened cost of trucking boxes full of unripe bananas from the port of Wilmington to New York. An extra 50 cents a box, he said. But because his competitors aren't raising prices yet, Barbarino can't either. And demand for bananas, which he says consumers expect to be cheap, is sensitive to price increases. Soon, the price of shipping bananas across the sea from Costa Rica will reset for the new quarter, at which point Barbarino will likely need to start passing costs through. Often, distributors try to absorb unexpected costs, sensitive that customers react poorly to expensive food. But over the past year, companies have absorbed the cost of price shocks, leaving firms with less wiggle room to avoid passing costs on to retailers and consumers, Purdue University economists Kenneth Foster and Bernhard Dahlheimer said. Foster said the pressure on the industry could increase soon. Distributors absorbed early cost increases on the assumption the war would end quickly. Uncertainty surrounding the length of the conflict has altered that calculus. If I'm managing a distribution supply chain, I'm looking at this conflict and thinking, this is a long-term shift in my costs, Foster said, and I can't absorb it longer term. Major food companies have said price increases are coming, regardless of how the war unfolds in the short term. Mohammed Abu Ghazila, chief executive of Fresh Del Monte Produce, told investors last week that higher fertilizer and packaging costs, in addition to transportation expenses, were rippling through the company's supply chain. Some fruits and vegetables were getting cheaper when the war began. Those items may see little to no price increase. But others were facing steep climbs because of weather conditions and tariffs. Tomatoes, for example, were 22% more expensive in March than they were a year earlier, according to Labor Department data. It's a double whammy, said Sporel of Pan Hellenic Foods. When you've got rising commodity prices coupled with rising freight rates, that's when things start to get out of control. Jason Turek, a fourth-generation grower of sweet corn in New York State, has watched his freight rate jump from $4,000 last year to roughly $6,600 this year. He is actively negotiating new prices with customers. Higher fertilizer and transportation costs, he said, could put many farms in jeopardy. At a certain point, it's not worth picking up the crop just to ship it up the road at a loss, he said. John.
1: Thank you, Steve. Front page, upper right hand corner of today's paper. Iran war is casting shadow on China summit. As Trump prepares to meet with Jay, he is eager to move on from the Mideast conflict by Ian Linsky, Alexander Ward, and Gavin Bay, Washington. President Trump and Chinese leader Xi Jinping will have another nation looming over their summit as the heads of the world's two superpowers meet in Beijing this week, Iran. The long-anticipated meeting has been delayed once because of the U.S. and Israelis war against Iran, which has led to the closure of the vital Strait of Hormuz. Trump is eager to move on from the Middle East war that is sapping his domestic power and straining the global economy. He will land in Beijing prepared to push China, which relies on Iran for low-cost oil in their transactional relationship, to help broker an agreement that ends the conflict, a United official stated. Jay also wants the fighting to stop, as Middle East turmoil restricts China's oil supply and shrinks countries' abilities to buy Chinese goods. Finding a resolution could expand Jay's stature as a global statesman who swooped in at the precipice of the possible military escalation, analysts and U.S. officials say. Trump on Sunday sent a multi-page response Iran sent to the U.S., proposed to end the war, which hadn't included commitments about Tehran's nuclear program, was unacceptable. On Friday, Trump had threatened to resume Project Freedom, the U.S.-led operations to help ships navigate the strait safely. Iran is proposing an end to the fighting and a gradual opening of the straits to commercial traffic as the U.S. lifts its blockade on Iranian ships and ports. People familiar with Tehran's response said senior officials insist the crisis in the strait and the Tehran's refusal to make nuclear concessions will provide an afterthought once Trump and Jay step into the Great Hall for trade talks. But both men head into the high-stakes summit aligned in seeking their own victories on Iran, with the Chinese particularly eager to ensure that the current Iranian regime remains intact so it can recover. At a minimum, Trump will have to keep one eye on a major conflict during a vital engagement halfway around the world. The president is scheduled to land in Beijing Wednesday night and leave Friday local time, giving the leaders 2 days of backslapping and handshaking. The schedule includes bilateral meeting, a tour of the Temple of Heaven, a state dinner, Thursday night and tea between the two leaders on Friday before Trump departs. Trump will have to juggle briefings and updates on two different multifaceted sets of policy issues at once, all while a bit jet-lagged, said Jacob Stokes, Deputy Director of the Center for New American Security Public Policy Think Tank, Indo-Pacific Program. It's quite a title. Trump arguably faces a tough wire act of simultaneous diplomacy and negotiations, more complicated than any he's yet seen in either of his presidencies. The discussion will focus largely on trade issues, namely Chinese purchases of U.S. agricultural goods, energy products, and aerospace technologies, such as Beijing's airplanes, a senior U.S. official said. The leaders will also discuss establishing a U.S.-China board of trade that would consider how the countries can trade in goods that aren't related to national security. The U.S. doesn't anticipate China will propose a major investment package for manufacturing in the U.S., the official said. Even so, the sides are likely to discuss establishing a U.S.-China board of investment, through which the two governments could consider investment plans in the future. Such an entity wouldn't interfere with existing U.S. investing screening and titles, such as the Committee on Foreign Investments in the U.S., the official added. President Trump will continue doing what he has done over the past year, rebalancing the relationship with China and prioritizing reciprocity and fairness to restore American economic independence. White House spokesman Anna Kelly said Sunday. Trump's tariffs on China and Beijing represent of export restrictions on rare earth minerals last year unsettled the world's most important bilateral relationships. Since then, Trump has sought to recalibrate U.S.-China ties, including during an in-person meeting in South Korea in October. President Jing will give a big fat hug when I get there in a few weeks, Trump posted on Truth and Social in April. All isn't so busy and rosy in the relationship. Trump is expected to bring in Beijing's financial reports for Iran and Russia and potential weapons exports to both countries, as he has during other encounters, a U.S. official said. On Friday, the State Department imposed sanctions on four Chinese entities for providing satellite imagery that enables Iran's military strikes against U.S. forces in the Middle East. Steve?
0: Thanks, John. We're going to stay on the front page with one more article. AI helps shares of chip firms maintain momentum. Article by Jack Pitcher and Hannah Aaron Lang. A year ago, investors had all but left Intel for dead. Now the chip maker shares are going parabolic, notching their first record in 26 years, then soaring past it. Welcome to the great chip stock melt-up of 2026. Intel is up 239% this year. SanDisk shares have surged 558%. South Korea's largest stock index has nearly doubled. In the S&P 500's semiconductor companies have added roughly $3.8 trillion in market capitalization in the past 6 weeks alone. The surge is thanks to AI companies' insatiable appetite for computing power, which has broadened to include all kinds of semiconductors, such as memory chips and Intel CPUs. Chipmakers just reported blowout profits and issued rosy forecasts for the coming year. Investors have piled in, including some who remember that the last time this happened, back in the dot-com era, the bubble eventually burst, and many of the stocks never recovered. Peter Feinberg, a 64-year-old retired lawyer in San Francisco, has invested in Broadcom and Taiwan semiconductor manufacturing for more than a decade, helping his portfolio outperform the S&P 500 for the past several years. In 2026, the gains have become a bit surreal. I'm familiar with the concept that the party is best about a half hour before the police shut it down, he said. For years, investors' enthusiasm focused on makers of specialized chips known as graphics processing units, essentially for training and powering generative AI models. Traditional CPUs became an afterthought, but the narrative on semiconductors started to shift around the new year when Anthropic's latest AI model wowed consumers with its agentic capabilities. As the needs of AI companies have evolved, demand for traditional CPUs has increased too. And agents can run 24/7 and generate copious data, increasing demand for memory. Shortages of all kinds of chips are pushing prices higher. Now you have this land grab where the richest tech companies in the world buying all of the semis and compute they can get their hands on, said Jonathan Kofsky, portfolio manager of Janus Henderson's $8 billion Technology and Innovation Fund. And that's leading to banner profits for manufacturers. The latest leg higher has been spurred by chip manufacturers' spectacular first quarter results and their even more impressive forecasts. The profits underpinning chip company stocks are a distraction from the dot-com bubble, when many of the biggest winners had little or no earnings. Memory manufacturer Micron Technology, for example, is expected to increase revenue to $107 billion this fiscal year, up from $15.5 billion in 2023. The company posted an operating loss that year, in part because memory prices were low. Now, analysts forecast a full-year operating profit of $77 billion as demand for the company's chips outstrips supply. A 770% surge A stock surge has made Micron one of the U.S.'s most valuable companies. Yet its profits have increased so much that the stock actually looks cheap by traditional valuation metrics, with shares trading at 8.9 times the company's projected earnings over the next 12 months, according to FactSet, compared with the S&P 500's price-to-earnings ratio of 23 times. The anomaly right now is just how strong earnings growth has been, said Denise Chisholm, Director of Quantitative Marketing Strategy at Fidelity Investments. Individual investors, too, want in on the action. At Interactive Brokers, the 10 most traded tickers on the platform of the past week consisted almost entirely of chip makers, the tech companies that purchased them, and one chip-focused exchange-traded fund, SOXL. SOXL uses derivatives to produce triple the return of the New York Stock Exchange Semiconductor Index each day, up or down. It is up some 1,200% in the past year, to the delight of thrill-seeking investors who have been posting screenshots of their gains on Reddit and X. AI is very much driving the bus as far as the market goes, and to a greater extent the economy, said Steve Sosnick, chief strategist at Interactive Brokers. Semis are the current manifestation of that. It's been about as vertical a move as I can remember. Some analysts warn the similarities to the dot-com era are getting a little too stark to ignore. The PHLX Semiconductor Index just notched its best six-week performance since the period ending March 10, 2000. Chip manufacturers are rushing to build out capacity, but a number of bottlenecks have analysts projecting major shortages will last years, not months. Still, it is unlikely to last forever. Investors are wary of previous boom-bust cycles in semiconductors. Some said the lack of long-term clarity is likely why valuations haven't climbed even higher, though they are rising by the day. Intel rose 14% on Friday after the Wall Street Journal reported it had reached a preliminary chip-making agreement with Apple. Micron rose 15.5%. Remember, crazy moves can go on for longer than most generally believe, Barclays analyst wrote to sales and trading clients on Wednesday. Feinberg, the retired lawyer, said he is considering if and when to trim some of his chip holdings. But now he's holding on, while trying to remind himself that the good times won't last forever. The most dangerous words for an investor are, "It's different this time," he said. "I think the market is pricey." John.
1: Thank you, Steve. From page A3, "Even AI isn't sure what jobs it will kill," by Justin LaHart. The numbers that researchers have been using to predict which jobs could be lost to artificial intelligence may be unreliable. One of the culprits could be AI itself. Worries about how AI will affect the job market have become one of the most pressing economic questions of our time, and understanding the limits of any forecast is crucial. Policymakers want to know which workers could be displaced and need support. Schools and students and parents want to know which careers might be AI-proof. To gauge which jobs might be at risk, economists have built exposure scores using a task-based framework. The Labor Department maintains a database of what workers in different occupations actually do. Bakers need to mix dough and put it in the oven. Financial analysts need to assess companies, and so on. Researchers try to determine which of those AI could significantly speed up. The larger the share of tasks that AI could do, the more exposed the job is. These scores have proliferated widely, appearing in research notes, consults, white papers, and policy advocacy reports. Researchers have three main ways to build exposure scores. Human raters who manually assess how well AI handles a different task, survey of workers who use AI platforms, or AI models themselves. Each has drawbacks. Human rating can be highly subjective. Worker survey reflects only users of one platform who may not represent the broader workforce. The third option, having AI rank which tasks are more exposed to AI has its own unique set of problems. That is one of the takeaways from a study posted last November in the National Bureau of Economic Research websites. Economists Michelle Yin and Ho Vu of the Northwestern University and Claudia Persico of American University asked three AI models, OpenAI, ChatGPT-5, and Google DeepMind's Gemini 2.5, and Anthropic's Claude 4.5, which jobs were more exposed to AI and often got varying answers. The researchers found that Claude rated accountants as highly vulnerable for AI. For example, while Gemini assigned them a much lower exposure ranking, other occupations where the models disagreed above vulnerability to AI, including advertising managers and chief executives. But GPT and Gemini were the most in sync, but they still disagreed about the quarter of the time. Some of these differences came down to differences in the models, but the economics also found evidence that the reading were partly shaped by which workers were already using AI. Early adopters, such as financial analysts, use AI heavily. Generating more training data for future AI models, and that in turn feeds into how the models rank that professional. The problem, the economists say, is that the same policymakers and employers might not take these scores with an appropriate grain of salt. Their study, as a working paper, hasn't yet been peer-reviewed. To be fair, disagreements among different versions of the rapidly emerging technology isn't necessarily surprising. What's more, it isn't clear that the AI is any better or worse at measuring exposure than any other common method. As a first step, the economists think the researchers should look across a variety of models instead of just one, and be forthright about how uncertain AI-generated exposure readings might be. Ultimately, the researchers say surveys of how AI is actually being implemented across the economy and which takes it is being used for, might yield better answers on how exposed different jobs are. I personally would not rely on just one measure to say, I should change my job or I should change my kid's major, said Yin. One of the study's authors. Steve?
0: Thanks, John. From the business and finance section of today's Wall Street Journal, Chinese car parts blanket the U.S. Companies have amassed ownership stakes in about 5% of 10,000 suppliers. Article by Ryan Felton. Chinese cars aren't on American roads, but Chinese auto parts are embedded in American cars. More than 60 auto suppliers in the U.S. today are owned by companies located in China, according to data compiled by the consulting firm Alex Partners. Those include large manufacturers of airbags, automotive glass, and steering systems. Overall, Chinese companies have amassed ownership stakes in about 5% of 10,000 suppliers in America, according to the data. They're deeply integrated into the industry, said Michael Dunn, chief executive officer of the automotive consulting firm Dunn Insights, which focuses on China. While American lawmakers, politicians, and car makers have emphasized the economic and national security risks of Chinese companies that enter the U.S. market, some of those concerns have already manifested themselves in China's grip on the supply chain. Last year, a political dispute tied to a Chinese-owned chipmaker threatened to disrupt production for global automakers. Lawmakers recently revived the idea of eliminating Chinese parts in U.S. cars in a Senate bill that would ban China-made cars and safety components such as airbags and seatbelts. In late April, more than 50 House Republicans, led by Representative Mike Kelly, Republican, Pennsylvania, wrote to Treasury Secretary Scott Bessent, Commerce Secretary Howard Lutnick, and U.S. Trade Representative Jameson Greer. They urged the Trump administration to block Chinese automotive and battery companies from manufacturing in the U.S. Their letter warned that Chinese investment in the American auto supply chain poses risk to domestic industries. Some car companies have been taking steps to bring some component production home. Tesla started requiring its suppliers to exclude China-made components in the manufacturing of its cars in the U.S., the Wall Street Journal reported last year. General Motors CEO Mary Barra has said the automaker has reduced its direct spending on materials in China for U.S.-made cars to less than 3% as part of a strategy to buy parts where it is building vehicles. The U.S. has been looking at China's presence in the domestic auto supply chain for years. An International Trade Commission study in 2019 found that Chinese production of automotive parts had grown significantly over the preceding decade, with U.S. imports concentrated in smaller components such as brake rotors. Several automakers have endorsed the recently proposed legislation to prohibit Chinese cars. But at least 40 vehicle models on sale today were assembled with a reportable amount of Chinese components, according to data that car companies submit to the National Highway Traffic Safety Administration. Ford Motor's latest Mustang GT uses a 6-speed manual transmission from China. About 15% of parts in Toyota's Motor's latest Prius plug-in hybrid come from China, according to the data. GM reported that Chevrolet's Trax sport utility vehicle, along with the all-electric Blazer and Equinox SUVs, contain roughly 20% of parts from China, the data showed. Ford said it looks forward to working with lawmakers on the proposed Chinese car ban. GM, which said it endorsed the Senate bill, declined to comment further. Our Toyota spokesman declined to comment. Across the world, Chinese ownership of some of the biggest suppliers in the industry has steadily increased. In 2012, one Chinese company ranked among the top 100 global suppliers, according to data from Alex Partners owned Borealis, which bases rankings on automotive revenue. In 2024, that number had jumped to 13 suppliers, and it is expected to reach 22 by the end of the decade. This shows the incredible speed in which the competitive environment has changed, said Jürgen Simon, a partner at Alex Partners. In the U.S., car makers have become closely tied to the work of Chinese-owned suppliers. Fuyao, a glass supplier, supplies Detroit 3 and other domestic auto manufacturers. Other company CATL is the world's largest electric vehicle battery manufacturer. NexTier, a publicly traded global manufacturer of steering systems and drive lines, is controlled by a Chinese conglomerate and make parts for top car makers in the U.S. and China. Fuyao Glass America is a U.S.-based enterprise committed to localized manufacturing operations and the creation of local employment opportunities, the company said, adding that it has strong relationships with major U.S. automakers. Our localized supply and service network enables us to respond efficiently and promptly to our customers' production needs. While Chinese suppliers used to be avoided because of concern about quality and performance, that's no longer the case, Simon said. Simon has been advising a large supplier on business strategy for 5 years. When he started, he said, the Chinese were only viewed as potential upstarts to competition, but things have changed. Now they tell me whenever they lose, it is against a Chinese supplier, he said. John.
1: Thank you, Steve. Commencement speakers confront tense climate by Douglas Belkin. University commencement speeches used to send graduates into the world with a boost of optimism and a dollop of advice. Now the events have become a political minefield. Georgetown University's law school speaker stepped aside. The school wrote in a letter Wednesday after students challenged his support for Israel. At South Carolina State, a rescinded speaker invitation ignited a DEI fight that now threatens the school's funding. At Utah's Valley University, where a gunman killed conservative activist Charlie Kirk last year, the commencement speaker considered wearing a bulletproof vest under her gown before pulling out altogether. New York University College have limited, colleges have limited student speeches to pre-recorded remarks. Political violence, clashes over race and diversity, and geopolitical tensions have put many Americans on edge. Now that friction is spilling into commencement and ceremonies long reserved for good cheer. Schools are generally steering away from partisan speakers, but threading the needle is tough, said Roger Schilbig, a lawyer at the Foundation for Individual Rights and Expression. The underlying threat of violence, including a recent gunman at the White House Correspondents' Dinner, has given schools an excuse to use safety concerns as a kind of catch-all to do what they want. Rutgers University's engineering school disinvited business leader Rami Etendor as its May 15th convocation speaker after students objected to his criticism of Israel and threatened to boycott the ceremony. Etendor accused the school of moral cowardice. At Georgetown's law school, former Northwestern University president Morton Shapiro withdrew as commencement speaker after students called him someone who holds controversial Zionist and harmful opinions. Their petition linked to a column in which Shapiro said universities failed to protect Jewish students and accused the media of holding Israel to a double standard. I have presided over 28 commencements as a president and dean, and those ceremonies are about celebrating the graduates and their supporters, Shapiro wrote in a letter declining the speech. I was looking forward to giving a talk about humility and gratitude, but I don't want my presence to distract from the day's festivities. Some of the conflict is overshadowing graduation day. South Carolina Lieutenant Governor Pamela Everett is threatening to pull funding from the South Carolina State University, a historically black university, after the school rescinded its invitation to deliver this month's commencement address. The school cited security concerns. Students have protested Everett's support of President Trump and her criticism of DEI. About 25,000 people signed a petition urging the school to drop her, saying her presence wouldn't reflect the values we collectively hold dear. Everett called the student detractors a woke mob and said her prepared speech extolled the hard work, not politics. She is running for governor and questions whether taxpayers should fund a school where she says conservative ideas aren't welcome. As long as you're leading in a liberal tone, they can say what they want, she said. But if you're conservative, you just better sit back and take it. South Carolina State University President Alexander Conyers commended the students for objecting in a manner that reflects the importance of civic engagement and respectful discourse. Concerns are especially high following high-profile violent incidents aimed at government and corporate leaders. North Carolina State University says it has a robust security plan to place after the 24-year-old was charged recently with threatening online to shoot commencement speaker Harry Sidarius, chief executive of Duke Energy. At Utah University, a planned commencement speaker, Sharon McMahon, a best-selling author on American history and civics, said she had hoped to deliver a speech that would confront those mourning Kirk. Instead, Republican lawmakers began criticizing her for remarks she made on social media soon after he was killed. McMahon said her posts had been trying to explain who Kirk was and why he would have been a target. As pressure built, McMahon attended meetings to discuss security for the event. McMahon decided to hire her own three-person security detail and considered wearing a bulletproof vest. In the end, the risk felt too high. She and the school agreed she wouldn't speak. We just decided that this was not a situation that could move forward. Steve?
0: Despite shipping disruption, Aramco's earnings climb. Article by Farhan Rafid. Saudi Arabia's national oil company said its quarterly profit rose 25% as it increased exports via a pipeline that bypasses the Strait of Hormuz after the war in the Middle East disrupted shipping through the vital waterway. Saudi Arabian Oil Company, which is known as Aramco and is the world's top oil exporter, posted net profit of $32.5 billion for the 3 months ended March 31st, up from $26 billion in the same period last year. Oil prices have soared since Iran effectively closed Hormuz after the start of the war with the U.S. and its allies in the region on February 28th. Around a fifth of the world's oil and gas passed through the waterway each day before the war. To partially offset the disruption to its traditional export route, Aramco is rerouting more of its crude to the Red Sea port of Yanbu via its east-west pipeline. The east-west pipeline reached its maximum capacity of 7 million barrels a day during the quarter, proving itself a critical supply artery, Aramco President and Chief Executive Aman H. Nassar said. While higher oil prices are expected to offer an earnings tailwind to Aramco and other oil producers, the extent to which these companies are able to benefit depends on the reopening of the strait. The east-west pipeline can't replace all the crude flows carried by tanker ships, but its use is helping prevent an even worse crisis from unfolding. The east-west pipeline network is also tied to domestic refining hubs in the region. Close to 2 million barrels a day of the pipeline's capacity feeds refineries on Saudi Arabia's west coast, which supply both domestic markets and international buyers of refined fuels. Oil futures ended the week with losses on a U.S. proposal appeared to keep hopes alive for an end to the war with Iran and eventually reopening of the Hormuz Strait. John.
1: Thank you, Steve. Retail media networks are growing up. Upfront style event gives Albertsons, DoorDash, and others a chance to pitch. By Megan Graham. As retail media networks overtake television in ad revenue, they are taking a page from the way TV pitches itself to marketers. After media companies like NBC, Universal, Disney, and Paramount conclude their annual upfront sales spectacles this spring, companies including Albertsons, Home Depot, DoorDash, and JP Morgan Chase will promote their own ad products in a take on this upfront this September. Minus the celebrity cameos and pop star serenades. Retail media networks offer advertisers a way to reach consumers in stores or online using all the data they collect from the customers. They don't have all the actors and the comedians and late night pundits. They don't have their news anchors, said Susan McDermott, founder of the Ascent Network, the ad industry-focused events based that is organizing the retail media networks gathering. It is not going to be a glitz and glamour. Presenters will instead emphasize their ability to demonstrate results, McDermott said. And I have to say, in this macroeconomic environment, that's probably a good thing. Retail media has provided a major growth engine for advertising in recent years. Media investment group WPP Media forecasts in December that global retail media of ad revenue would increase 11.3% last year to $174 billion, surpassing TV ad revenue. In the U.S., ad spending on retail media works this year is set to rise 19% to $72 billion, according to a separate forecast by researchers from eMarketer. The burgeoning category has its challenges. Even major retailers struggle to compete against Amazon's retail media business, which eMarketer predicts will command a U.S. market share approaching 80% this year. Walmart's retail media business is expected to compromise 9% of the U.S. market by comparison, while the networks of Target, eBay, and Kroger will garner around 1.5%. Marketers are looking to simplify where they are spending. meaning it isn't easy to persuade them to spend with one more retail media network. The industry is due for the rationalization where only the biggest, most technology sophisticated networks are likely to win out, according to WPP Media's forecast. The pressure on smaller players that don't have differentiated media inventory or data assets will be existential, WPP Media wrote. Ascendant organized the retail media upfront after ad agencies said they wanted a more centralized way to learn about companies' offerings that setting up many individual meetings or attending multiple events, McDermott stated. The September event will coincide with many marketeers' annual joint business planning with vendors. Albertsons plans to use the event to sell marketeers on their company has been building, like measurement tools assigned to show where shoppers buy things because of ads they saw and not because they plan to anyway. The grocery chain also hopes the upfront will get attention from more brand-orientated marketeers, not just the shopper marketing of performance, media buyers that have often looked to retail media to drive more immediate sales, said Brian Monahan, Senior Vice President of Albertsons. We're just trying to show the totality of the growth-driving solutions that we've built and are trying to speak to different marketing decision-makers than ones that perhaps historically have been focused on the opportunity with the retail media. Coming together as an industry will benefit the smaller players in a media market. We're a gangly teenager of an industry, Monahan said. We're just coming to grips with our own power. We can be a little bit messy, and we can be hard to work with and inconsistent with what the experience is for the advertiser who's trying to work across multiple retailers. We have to be easier to do business with. Buyers facing a growing slate of retail media solutions to understand and form relationships will likely appreciate the event. And Jason Colon, Executive Vice President of Horizon Commerce in retail media focus arm of media agency Horizon, they are unlikely to start making significant TV-style spending arrangements well ahead of time. The industry's growth is set to continue, but slow down with the major advantage to the players who are already the largest. To keep drawing new revenue networks, we'll need to move from serving so-called lower funnel sales-driven objectives to proving they can help marketeers build brands at a higher level, industry observers said. The majority of incremental spend will go to the largest players, said Sarah Mazzini, Vice President and Principal Analyst for Retail Media Marketeers. Sustained growth in the space will depend on expansion of use cases beyond lower funnel conversations into upper and mid-funnel objectives, which is the major motivation behind upfront-style events in retail media. Steve?
0: It's looking an awful lot like the tech bubble. This is from the Herd in the Street column. What a rally. Qualcomm is up 1,200% in the past year. SanDisk, 915%. NVIDIA, 390%. Lam Research, 460%. And MicroStrategy, 1,260 points. Hold on a minute. Didn't they change their name to Strategy? Sorry, we were looking at a table of stock performance ending in March 2000, not today. As Jonathan Krinsky and his team at BTIG point out, many of today's marquee companies were also top performers back then. Comparing today's action to the peak of the greatest American stock bubble ever is always going to invite pushback. It's also unoriginal. Pundits have overlaid charts showing recent gains for the Magnificent Seven with dot-coms, the Roaring Twenties, Railroad Fever, Japanese Property, and Tulip Bulbs. But echoes of the tech wreck are getting hard to ignore. In some ways, the recent surge has pushed the AI boom past that episode's heyday. Through the third week of March 2000, for example, the top-performing 10 stocks in the NASDAQ composite were up an average of 622%. Through this past Tuesday, BTIG points out, they were up 784%. One difference that AI optimists point to is that price-earnings ratio for the hottest stocks back then were loftier than the likes of very profitable NVIDIA, Alphabet, or Microsoft today. Yet the S&P 500's trailing and cyclical adjusted P.E. multiples are almost as high. That's because AI-related stocks make up a larger share of the index than TMT, technology, media, and telecoms did 26 years ago. And since what most investors own is the S&P 500 or baskets of stocks that look similar to it, descending to a more typical valuation would be just as unpleasant. Some are reassured that today's hand-wringing actually gives the rally legs because the market loves to climb a wall of worry. Everyone on Wall Street supposedly was wearing rose-colored glasses back in the early 2000s. But that isn't quite true. Look at this paper's coverage during the heady weeks before the peak, and there was plenty of guessing about when and where it would stop. On the day the NASDAQ composite peaked above 5,000 points, one strategist cautioned that the Fed tightening eventually would end the party. Will the index be at 6,000 when it happens? 5,200? It's impossible to say. And it's still impossible. Valuation is useless as a timing tool, and recent earnings from tech giants have mostly been good or great. Manias often peak on good news, though, and they generally go out with a bang, not a whimper. Technical indicators paint a picture that's similar to tech's last hurrah. Even the names ring a bell. John.
1: Well, thank you, Steve. Hey, new ways to fight hair loss advance by Xavier Martinez. For the first time in nearly three decades, new treatments may be on the way for roughly 80 million Americans who are losing their hair. Experimental drugs are showing promise after years of little innovation. New Haven, Connecticut-based Veridemics recently reported promising late-stage trial results for a new hair loss pill that is being developed for men and women. It is the latest in the string of hopeful results for companies, developments, and new hair loss treatments. It is an exciting moment and truly in hair therapeutics, said Dr. Song Park, a dermatologist at the University of Washington School of Medicine. Hair loss is widespread. By age 35, two-thirds of American men and one-quarter of women will experience noticeable thinning, according to the Hair Result Loss Association. These are people who have the most common form known as pattern hair loss, which is caused by hormones that gradually shrink hair follicles until they stop producing hair altogether. For decades, doctors have had two effective yet imperfect options to offer people who are losing their hair. Finasteride, sold under the brand name Propecia, works by blocking the hormone that shrinks hair follicles. It can come with serious side effects such as depression, loss of libido, and sexual dysfunction. The other major drug is minoxidil. It's sold over-the-counter as a form of liquid requiring twice-daily applications, a time-consuming routine for many patients. Veridemics Drugs is a new formulation of minoxidil. The pill is engineered for slow, steady absorption through the day rather than rapid spikes that have been linked to cardiac risks. Results from clinical trial and announcements last month showed patients on Veridex drug grew more than four times as much new hair as those on a placebo treatment, with about 80% of the patients reporting improvement within 6 months. If approved, Veridex pill would be the first new VDA-approved pill for pattern hair loss in nearly 30 years. The company is also testing the drug in women through that approval would require a separate regulatory process. City analyst Jeff Meacham estimates that the drug could generate $3 billion in peak annual sales by 2035 just for men alone. This is a population that is highly motivated but is deeply frustrated, said Reed Walderman, Bradamex's chief executive officer and dermatologist. A prime target for new hair loss drugs, Gustavo Nascimento, a prime target for new hair drug loss. He first started noticing his hair falling out when he was 17. He is cautiously optimistic about the new wave of drugs, particularly Veradix pills, which he sees as a safer, more effective version of the oral minoxidil he already takes. But the Colorado Springs, Colorado resident stopped short of calling it a revolution. I think there's some more great stuff happening, Nascimento said, but there's no cure over the horizon. Kilter Pharmaceuticals, a Chinese biotech, is developing a gel designed to destroy the protein that triggers hair loss at the follicle. U.S.-based Pelage Pharmaceutical has had an experimental therapy that tries to restart their hair growth cycle from scratch by reawakening stem cells. Steve?
0: And this is the Review and Outlook column that appears regularly in the Wall Street Journal. The stakes of the Trump-Xi summit. President Trump visits Chinese President Xi Jinping in Beijing on Thursday. In the pre-meeting, U.S. spin is a search for stability. It's a nice idea, as long as Mr. Trump doesn't think personal rapport can overcome Mr. Xi's anti-American purposes. The agenda ranges from trade to technology to Iran. On trade, the best outcome may be ratifying the status quo, a truce on tariffs with a promise from Beijing not to hold the world's rare earth supply hostage again, as it did after Mr. Trump's tariff threats last year. Mr. Xi's weak economy is an incentive for him to cooperate, and he'll hope to placate Mr. Trump with promises of buying more farm goods, aircraft, and more. But Mr. Xi has made that promise before, and U.S. farmers have never regained their lost market share in China. Mr. Xi's rare earth ransom offers maybe more U.S. advanced chips exports to China. Mr. Xi views artificial intelligence as a decisive theater in Beijing's competition with the U.S., and he is trailing, though not by much. The administration wants talks with Beijing about AI guardrails, and by all means, keep the phone lines open. But don't expect much from the AI arms control, and the best deterrent is U.S. dominance on models and computing power. Beijing will be happy to make pronouncements about responsible stewardship and then pursue its own interest with little regard for norms or laws. Beijing is engaging in industrial-scale theft of America's AI models, the Trump administration warned this year. And don't forget the Justice Department indictment this year of a technology executive and associates allegedly running a sophisticated operation to divert high-end chips to China. The hullabaloo of the power of the latest U.S. frontier AI models also reinforces the case for withholding AI building blocks from an adversary Congress is warning Mr. Trump that his political runway is short by moving on bills to tighten advanced chips exports. The Venus flytrap Mr. Xi is setting for Mr. Trump is on Taiwan. Mr. Xi wants veto power over U.S. arms sales to the island, and he is pressing for the U.S. formally to oppose Taiwanese independence, as opposed to the current posture of not supporting it. Mr. Xi will argue that the tweak is of no great consequence to the Americans and stroke Mr. Trump's ego that he can bring peace to one more troubled region. And folks, that reaches the end of our hour on the Wall Street Journal. For John and myself, it's been our pleasure reading for you this morning. Have a wonderful day.

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We'd love to know what you think. Please get in touch. Our mailing address is 3209 Virginia Avenue, Fort Pierce, Florida, 34981. 3209 Virginia Avenue, Fort Pierce, Florida, 34981. Our local telephone number is area code 772 472

My first article is from The Environment. Why the Colorado River is once again facing a water crisis. The situation on the Colorado River has rarely been more dire than in this moment. The snowpacks that feed the river are the smallest on record. The reservoirs that hold the majority of its water are nearing historic lows. Neither a stopgap proposal aimed at stabilizing the nation's largest reservoir nor a late-season snowstorm are sufficient to avert a looming water crisis, experts say. But with western states at an impasse in negotiations over the river's future, recent short-term winds may at least temporarily hold off cuts to people's water supply in the lower part of the basin. We had to do something to ensure that the river system didn't completely crash, said Tom Bushkotsky, director of the Arizona Department of Water Resources, as he said in an interview on Wednesday. Arizona, California, and Nevada in recent days offered a short-term water-saving proposal. The plan would create new incentives for conservation and pay some water users to give up their annual allotment, which officials from the three lower basin states say will save 3.2 million acre-feet of water through 2028. Those measures will hopefully be enough to help maintain safe water levels in Lake Mead, which powers the Hoover Dam and provides water to roughly 20 million people. The breakthrough comes as the U.S. Bureau of Reclamation, which manages the dam that controls the Colorado's flow, began to release billions of gallons into Lake Powell, the river's second biggest reservoir. The influx aims to prevent water levels from falling so low that the reservoir can no longer produce hydropower, something that the agency estimated might happen as soon as August without intervention. Meanwhile, an unusual May storm brought as much as 30 inches of snow to parts of the Rocky Mountains last week, helping to supplement the low snowpack after a record hot and dry winter. But none of these developments will make enough of a dent in the larger crisis facing the Colorado, said Sarah Porter, director of the Kyle Center for Water Policy at Arizona State University. States in the lower basin, which are Arizona, California, and Nevada, and the upper basin, Colorado, New Mexico, Utah, and Wyoming, have failed for years to reach a long-term agreement on how to share the river's supply of water. With key guidelines for operating the river set to expire this autumn, the Bureau of Reclamation is in the process of developing a preferred plan for future management. The agency's decision, expected to come this summer, will determine how cuts are allocated among the river's 40 million users. But after decades of overuse and a prolonged mega drought that scientists say is made worse by climate change, only a fundamental shift in the way that the Western United States uses water can prevent the river from becoming catastrophically overdrawn, according to Porter. It sort of shows how bad the impasse is, she said, of the conservation proposal for the lower basin states. It's not a solution. It's what they can agree on to try and stave off this disaster. Before last week's storm, the snowpack that feeds the Colorado River was the lowest on record, according to the National Water and Climate Center. Most streams in the basin were forecast to produce less than 30% of their average runoff. In the absence of a broader agreement on how to manage the shortfall, lower basin states feared the dwindling flows could cause the federal government to institute unilateral cuts. Because water in the Colorado is allocated according to a first-come, first-served system, junior rights holders, including major Arizona cities such as Phoenix and Tucson, could lose a significant fraction of their water supply. Under their proposal, the lower basin states agreed to reduce their water consumption by about 1.25 million acre-feet each year, equivalent to the water needs of roughly 1.25 million to 3.75 million homes. They also suggested new rules for Lake Mead that would allow rights holders who don't use their full annual allotment from the reservoir to maintain the option to use that water in subsequent years. This approach provides a necessary bridge to stabilize the system in the face of deteriorating hydrology, while preserving the opportunity to build towards a comprehensive seven-state solution, both for the near term and for the longer term. Lower basin water officials wrote in a letter to the Interior Department on Friday that the plan requires cooperation from the federal government. In an emailed

0: statement, a Bureau of Reclamation spokesperson said that the agency would review the proposal as it develops a strategy for the future of Colorado. But the statement also emphasized the need for all seven states that rely on the river to find a consensus. Even before human-caused warming began disrupting western snow and rainfall, the Colorado River was dangerously overexploited, said Jack Schmidt, director of the Center for Colorado River Studies at Utah State University. Century-old rules governing its use were developed during an unusually wet period for the region, leading officials to allocate rights to more water than the river actually contains. But the situation has grown increasingly dire as the regional climate shifts hotter and drier. Human consumption routinely outstrips inflows, drawing down the water stored in reserves and reservoirs. Lakes Powell and Mead, the two biggest reservoirs on the river, have not been full since the 1990s and are approaching historically low levels. This year, Schmidt said, the paltry snowpack will supply about 6 million acre-feet of water to the river, far less than the roughly 13 million acre-feet that people typically use each year. Even the snow that fell last week won't do much to help. Warmer spring temperatures will cause it to melt quickly, and the extraordinarily dry soils will absorb most of the runoff. Schmidt compared the situation to someone losing their job, then continuing to spend most of the money in their bank account. We basically have been spending more than our income throughout the 21st century, he said. But it really becomes a big crisis when we have a couple of years in a row that are very, very dry. And that's what we have now, again. 3 years of negotiations have deadlocked over disagreement around how the pain of water cuts should be shared among the river's 40 million users. States in the upper basin argue that they already use less than their fair share and naturally curb their consumption during the years of low flow. They have resisted any agreement that includes mandatory cuts to their usage. In their conservation proposal, lower basin officials urged their upper basin counterparts to come up with their own verifiable water contributions in order to keep water flowing through the river. They also reserve the right to sue the upper basin and the federal government if they don't receive what they believe is their legally required water allotment. I don't think there's much in this to address the impasse between the two basins, Ms. Porter said. Again, this is an article from the Washington Post, and this is from the opinion page editorial board. RFK Jr.'s crusade against hospital jello is a warning. No one likes hospital food, but bowls of jello and glasses of orange juice may soon be remembered as relics of an era of delicious dining if Health Secretary Robert F. Kennedy Jr. gets his way. Kennedy's team is threatening to cut off federal funding for hospitals if they continue serving items with too much added sugar. The leader of the Make America Healthy Again movement thinks he knows better than medical providers and patients what's best for them, and he's using the coercive power of government to substitute his judgment for theirs. Even staples like Jell-O aren't safe. Guidance this spring from HHS told hospitals to revise inpatient meal plans to reflect new federal dietary guidelines. The memo urged medical facilities to substitute lower sugar alternatives for gelatin and clear juices, limit processed foods, replace refined grains with whole grains, and ensure meals contain less than 10 grams of added sugar unless clinically appropriate. Kennedy, a former personal injury lawyer who became rich suing medical innovators, has called this essentially a federal mandate. Afraid of the government decreeing that they don't meet minimum safety standards, hospitals are racing to comply, even if the order is legally dubious. Kennedy confidant Callie Means has urged the public to report hospitals that don't follow the diktat, using a system intended to flag serious medical complaints. Some physicians are likening it to a snitch line for serving soda. Offering someone Jell-O is not medical malpractice. It's an easy and proven way to give people energy who are otherwise struggling to eat and keep down food, solid foods. Cheerios, another food at risk of disappearing from hospitals, is a cereal often suggested for those struggling with high cholesterol. The same goes for Ensure protein shakes, which help treat weight loss that often accompanies long hospital stays. MAHA was sold to voters as a mechanism for empowering individuals. Yet again, and again, it aims to deprive patients of choices. Patients are people, and just because they're in a hospital doesn't mean that they should be less free to eat what they want. RFK's war on Jell-O is a warning to anyone who supports a full government takeover of healthcare. As medicine is centralized, rationing becomes inevitable. The more government subsidizes care, the more politicians feel entitled to tell Americans not just what they can eat, but what procedures, medicines, and experimental treatments they are allowed to receive. Our next article. Many Americans think Trump assassination attempts were fake, survey finds. About one in four say the correspondent's dinner shooting was staged, the poll found, including roughly a third of Democrats, as conspiracy theories spread widely online. This article has been written by Liam Scott. About one in four Americans think the April shooting at the White House correspondents' dinner was staged, with a marked partisan divide, according to a survey published Monday. Roughly one in three Democratic respondents say they believe the event was staged, compared with about one in eight Republicans, according to a survey published Monday by NewsGuard, a company that rates the reliability of online news outlets. Respondents between the ages of 18 and 29 were also more likely than older people to think the incident was staged, according to the report. Last week, a federal grand jury in D.C. indicted the alleged gunman, charging Cole Thomas Allen with four felonies, including the attempted assassination of President Donald Trump. Soon after the incident that led to his arrest at the Washington Hilton, conspiracy theories began to spread online that falsely claimed the Trump administration staged the incident in an effort to manufacture support for the president, the Republican Party, and his planned White House ballroom. The NewsGuard survey found that 24% of U.S. adults believed the incident at the Washington Hilton was fake, compared with 45% who believed it was legitimate. An additional 32% said they were unsure. The survey of 1,000 American adults was conducted by YouGov from April 28th to May 4th. Quote, "It's very striking," end quote, said Sophia Robinson, an editor at the NewsGuard. "The results underscore broader skepticism that Americans feel toward the government and the press," she said. "Increasingly, people on all sides of the political spectrum are distrustful of both this administration and also the media," she said, "but willing to trust unverified information they see online." The White House has rejected the conspiracy theories about the correspondents' dinner. "Anyone who thinks President Trump staged his own assassination attempt is a complete moron," spokesperson Davis Ingles, told the Washington Post in an April statement. Joan Donovan, a Boston University professor who researches media manipulation, said the results are an indicator of the role of showmanship in Trump's presidency. Quote, "It seems incredibly Hollywood to imagine that this is staged," end quote, Donovan said of the correspondents' dinner shooting. "The entire apparatus of the government has been turned into a reality TV show." The April incident came after two assassination attempts on Trump in 2024, one at a rally in Butler, Pennsylvania, and the second at the Trump International Golf Club in West Palm Beach, Florida. No evidence has surfaced to support the conspiracy theories, claiming that any of the three gun-related incidents at Trump's public events was staged. But many Americans still think each of them was. Regarding the Butler assassination attempt, 24% of respondents say they believed it was staged. 42% of Democratic respondents said they thought the shooting was staged, compared with 7% of Republicans. Meanwhile, 16% of respondents say they believe the golf club assassination attempt was also staged. 26% of Democrats and 7% of Republicans. In total, 21% of Democratic respondents said that they believed all three events were staged, compared with 11% of independents and 3% of Republicans. Donovan said she wasn't surprised that Democrats were more likely to doubt the legitimacy of the incidents. "If you look among folks on the left, there is a rising tide of conspiratorial thinking, and a lot of it has to do with people being very unsure about the reliability of all of our institutions," she said. Jared Holt, a senior researcher at the online extremism tracking group Open Measures, said the statistics show how conspiratorial thinking is becoming more common in the United States. Quote, those poll numbers don't terribly shock me. They're definitely bleak, end quote, Holt said. Conspiracy theorizing has infected our body politic, now to the point where it has become a gut reflex for a seemingly growing portion of the population. It can be natural of people to fall for conspiracy theories when they're trying to make sense of complicated events, Donovan said. Unfortunately, when governments or institutions are hiding the truth about what they're up to, or that they're playing fast and loose with certain regulations, or they're not imposing certain laws on different people, Donovan said, it's much easier to believe in a conspiracy against oneself than it is to believe that the system has become rotted. In our next article, Trump's Fed pick will face rising prices as his first major test. Kevin Warsh is expected to be confirmed as chair of the Federal Reserve this week, inheriting an inflation fight the central bank hasn't yet won. Kevin Warsh has spent years positioning himself to lead the Federal Reserve, refining his case that the Fed had lost its way and needs to be reformed, starting with, as he put it last summer, breaking some heads at an institution he says that is resistant to change. He's expected to finally get his chance with a Senate confirmation vote as early as Wednesday. Warsh is poised to inherit a central bank operating under pressures that would test any new chair, chief among them, stubborn inflation that could dominate the early part of his tenure before he gets the chance to dramatically reshape the institution. Inflation has run above the Fed's 2% target for more than 5 years and is now moving in the wrong direction, pushing higher by rising fuel costs tied to the war in Iran. The Fed committee that sets interest rates is increasingly skeptical of additional rate cuts. Warsh's challenges don't end there. The biggest surprise is that outgoing Fed Chair Jerome H. Powell, rather than stepping aside, is staying on as governor, a move no outgoing chair has made in decades. Even if Powell keeps his promise to keep a low profile, his presence could give other Fed officials skeptical of Warsh's agenda a credible focal point to push back. Looming over all of it is President Donald Trump, who has made no secret of what he expects from his Fed chair: lower interest rates, and quickly. The economic fundamentals and the majority of the policy committee Warsh will inherit may make that impossible to deliver, a dynamic that could put Warsh on a collision course with the president. Quote, Warsh is largely in uncharted territory, end quote, said Michael Bordeaux, a monetary historian at Rutgers University and a distinguishing visiting fellow at the Hoover Institution. He's got this president that wants him to lower rates and an economy that has inflation elevated because of the oil price shock, but that has not gotten to its target. Those challenges hung over a gathering of Fed officials and economists who were attending a conference last week at the Hoover Institution, a conservative think tank. Warsh has spent roughly 15 years at Hoover, which is associated with Milton Friedman, the free market economist who spent his career arguing against exactly the kind of government intervention in the economy now emanating from the Trump administration. At the conference, the mood among economists was less celebratory than apprehensive, not just about Trump, but also about longer-term threats to Fed independence. They include a national debt trajectory that could eventually grow so large that the Fed could find itself setting interest rates to keep the government's borrowing costs manageable rather than to control inflation. Warsh will inherit all of it. He was passed over once before when Trump chose Powell in 2017, a decision Trump publicly came to regret. While Warsh long held a reputation as a hawk focused on taming inflation, he has more recently argued for faster rate cuts. He also wants to, over time, dramatically shrink the Fed's $6.7 trillion balance sheet, which he says amounts to fiscal policy in disguise, financing government spending in a way that should be left to Congress, and undermining the Fed's claim to political independence. John Cochran, a senior fellow at Hoover, said the central bank itself may be the biggest obstacle. Kevin wants to move the Fed, which is itself a big bureaucratic institution, It's set in its ways and has not been particularly interested in reforms or even admitting that things have gone wrong and need fixing, he said. Warsh also faces some political challenges. During his confirmation hearing last month, he declined to distance himself from Trump. He would not say whether Joe Biden won the 2020 election, and he sidestepped questions about whether tariffs had contributed to inflation. On inflation, the issue where he was most careful to avoid implicating Trump, Warsh argued that the Fed's policy errors in 2021 and 2022 caused a price surge as the economy emerged from pandemic shutdowns. But he suggested that the damage may be less severe than official measures indicate, arguing that the Fed's preferred gauges are imprecise and that his favorite metrics point to a more encouraging trend. Indeed, inflation has remained above the Fed's 2% target since early 2021. The Fed itself projects that it may not come back to target for another 2 years. That stretch risks eroding the public's confidence that long-term prices will remain anchored. And the problem is getting worse. Fuel costs have climbed sharply as the war in Iran has disrupted global oil markets, threatening to push inflation higher, even as broader economic growth shows signs of flagging. The dynamic presents the Fed with a dilemma it has no clean answer to. Raising interest rates to combat inflation risks deepening any economic slowdown caused by the war. Cutting them to cushion the economy's risks, inflating prices further. For a new chair who has promised action and criticized his predecessors, the constraints are significant. If the inflation picture is different, the committee Warsh will chair is also notably divided. At last month's interest rate meeting, four officials dissented from the policy statement, the most disagreement since the early 1990s. Three wanted to go further than the majority was willing, pushing to drop any suggestion that the Fed still leans towards cutting rates. Austin Goolsbee, president of the Federal Reserve Bank of Chicago, told reporters last week that the divisions reflect genuine uncertainty about whether rising prices represent a lasting problem or one-time shock from the Iran conflict, and about an unusual jobs market in which hiring and firing are both simultaneously low. In separate remarks on Friday at the Hoover Conference, he added a cautionary note on artificial intelligence. If people and businesses anticipate future productivity gains and start spending now, the Fed may need to raise the rates to prevent the economy from overheating before those gains actually arrive. Warsh said at his confirmation hearing that he welcomes a, quote, good family fight, end quote, at the Fed. Bordeaux of Russia, of Rutgers, noted that Warsh will also have to navigate a committee whose center of gravity on rates may not move as quickly as the White House expects. If the majority of the Fed Open Market Committee and all the people who look seriously at the economy say, we don't have a big recession risk here and the biggest problem is inflation, he's not going to go against that, Bordeaux said, because he will lose credibility and he so wants to be credible. Our next article, ask a vet, is there a pill that can help my dog live longer? This is written by guest columnist Jane Sykes for The Washington Post. I recently listened to a podcast about anti-aging, drugs for people. Is there something similar for my dog? The promise of anti-aging or senolytic drugs for people is a hot topic with a drug called rapamycin showing the greatest promise based on studies in mice. Could these drugs also extend the quality time we spend with our precious pets and stave off aging conditions such as cancer, heart disease, and cognitive decline? In dogs, two national clinical trials of anti-aging drugs are underway. One is for rapamycin, and one is for LOY-002, a more mysterious drug. If studies show that these drugs lengthen a dog's healthy lifespan, there would be additional support for their use in other animals and humans. On the flip side, these drugs could have side effects, and because pets can't consent to participate in the trial, ethical concerns surround their use in otherwise healthy animals. But what is rapamycin? Rapamycin is also known as sirolimus. It is a natural compound produced by the bacteria Streptomyces hygroscopicus, which is found in soil. Canadian researchers discovered rapamycin around 1970 in a soil sample from Chile's Easter Island. That's the island's native name is Rapa Nui, hence the name rapamycin. Although originally developed as an antifungal drug, rapamycin was later found to suppress the immune system, not something that's desirable for people with fungal infections. It's now used to prevent transplant rejection and treat some types of cancer and coat cardiovascular stents in order to prevent scarring. Rapamycin's discovery launched a billion-dollar drug industry for transplant and cancer patients. But it wasn't until later that scientists learned that they might stumble on something of even greater significance, a liquor of longevity. In a landmark paper published in the journal Nature in 2009, scientists reported that feeding older mice rapamycin prolonged their lifespan by 14% for females, 9% for males. Since then, several other studies have demonstrated rapamycin's beneficial effects on longevity in mice, even when given for a limited period. Some people, including anti-aging celebrities Peter Attia and Brian Johnson, are already taking rapamycin off-label for longevity. Scientists remain worried, though, about side effects in people, especially immunosuppression. Some studies suggest that while rapamycin is immunosuppressive at high doses, at low doses it might even improve immune function. In mice, there's some evidence that this can slow aging of the immune system and improve responses to vaccination. But more research is needed to fully understand the effects. But does it work in dogs? In short, it's too soon to know. We need more studies to see if it slows aging in humans and other animals. Dogs are an ideal model. They age 5 to 8 years as rapidly as us. They share our environment, and just like humans, they develop cancer and cardiovascular disease and neurodegenerative diseases as they age. They also tend to react to drugs like humans do, unlike cats, which have unique drug sensitivities. Although dogs develop similar types of cancer to humans and have been used to study some human anti-cancer drugs, they don't develop the same types of cardiovascular and neurodegenerative diseases as we do. Nevertheless, there are similarities that can be used to study the effects of drugs. For example, dogs don't get coronary artery disease and strokes like humans, but aging small dogs commonly develop a degenerative condition of the heart called myxomatous mitral valve disease, or MMVD, the progression of which might be slowed by treatment with and for anti-aging drugs. Can I try anti-aging drugs on my pet? If you're interested in trying anti-aging drugs for your dog, two major clinical trials are now available. The first is a trial of rapamycin known as TRIAD, which stands for Test of Rapamycin in Aging Dogs. To participate in TRIAD, your dog must first enroll in the Dog Aging Project, or the DAP, a nationwide study that gathers data on pet dogs as they age. There are already more than 50,000 dogs enrolled. TRIAD is studying whether giving dogs rapamycin weekly for 1 year leads to better heart health, improved mobility, better cognition function, and longer lifespan. In order to participate, dogs must be at least 7 years old, weigh between 44 and 120 pounds, be neutered, visit one of the study's roughly 20 sites every 6 months for 3 years, and meet several other requirements. Dogs are either treated with rapamycin or a placebo. But if you choose to participate, you won't know which treatment your dog is receiving. The second option is a trial of LOY-002, a drug being developed by the San Francisco-based company Loyal. This trial, called the STAY study, is also placebo-controlled. But other than saying that LOY-002 targets metabolic dysfunction that occurs with aging, Loyal has kept the nation of the drug a proprietary secret, and there are no disclosed reports on its safety and efficacy in other animal species. In order to participate in STAY, dogs must be at least 10, weigh at least 14 pounds. The medication is given daily as a chew. Researchers are also developing two other drugs that interfere with the action of a hormone called insulin-like growth factor 1. Participants are expected to commit to a study that lasts up to 4 years and visit a study site multiple times a year. Researchers are also evaluating the effect of rapamycin on feline hypertrophic cardiomyopathy, a common heart disease, but so far there aren't any large studies like Triad. Kate Creevy, a professor of small animal medicine at Texas A&M University and one of the founders of DAP, emphasized that there's the potential for side effects, and we don't know whether rapamycin will work on dogs. We're not doing the study because we think rapamycin will make dogs live longer. We're doing it to find out if it works or not. She said, being part of the study is a gift to the future generations of dogs, but not necessarily a gift to your dog. She's also noted that so far no unexpected side effects have been observed. Loyal's drug, LOY-002, has met safety and efficacy criteria required for unconditional approval by the U.S. Food and Drug Administration. However, larger studies of more dogs that have a variety of age-related conditions will be needed before conclusion can be made about safety and efficacy. Even if the drugs turn out to be safe, the cost to pet owners might simply outweigh the benefits. Until we know more, the best way to promote longevity is to feed your pet a balanced diet. Ensure that they are healthy, body weight, get regular exercise, take them for annual wellness checks by a veterinarian, and follow your vet's advice on vaccination and other preventative measures. Perhaps by the time my puppy Lucille reaches middle age, there will be a longevity gummy for both of us. Three simple ways to reduce your body's exposure to plastic chemicals. Feel like there's nothing you can do about your exposure to plastic? A study suggests you could make a difference in as little as 7 days. When it comes to plastic-related particles and chemicals, people often feel helpless and overwhelmed. Plastic contamination feels so pervasive, inevitable, and frustrating, especially since the research is limited on how to reduce your exposure. That's why a new randomized controlled trial published in Nature Medicine immediately caught my eye. Researchers at the University of Western Australia found that in just 7 days, a few specific lifestyle changes from consuming a low plastic diet to using low plastic personal care products could reduce the amount of plastic associated chemicals in urine by as much as 60% and 35% respectively. In the conversations around plastic concerns, we often focus on microplastics, the microscopic plastic particles that shed, especially under the heat or acidic conditions. But there's also plastic associated with chemicals, such as phthalates and BPA, to reckon with. That's the switch I myself have made in most products in my own household in recent years. Why does my kitchen cleaning spray need a scent? Do I really need my dish soap to smell like a Hawaiian breeze? Products you leave on your skin, such as a lotion, are even more important. These kinds of chemicals can leach out from plastics and migrate into our food and personal products, eventually entering the bloodstream and later showing up in our urine. Many are endocrine disruptors, meaning they interfere with hormone signaling, and they've been independently associated with heart and metabolic diseases. Quote, there's no doubt that day-to-day exposure to these chemicals are harmful to humans, end quote, said Andrea Gore, a professor of pharmacology and toxicology at University of Texas at Austin, who was not involved in the study. That consensus among scientists is echoed by the Endocrine Society. You should know two things about this study before we dive in. First, it's a randomized controlled trial in a field flooded with sometimes alarming headlines based on observational and other data. Randomized trials are rare and badly needed. Second, it was small. There were 60 participants across all groups, and by all accounts, pretty short, a duration of 7 days. Long-term data will be important, but that brevity is also what makes its findings so striking. We're seeing measurable changes to the body occur within days of making changes. While a single week of exposure to these chemicals is unlikely to have a measurable impact on health, according to Matthew Campin, a toxicologist at the University of New Mexico College of Pharmacy, the implications of the study matter. sustained behavioral challenges, changes, and improvements in dietary quality would lead to strong-term reductions if exposure and therefore health risks, he said. Data like this gives me a sense of optimism and agency. We have more power than we think. The biggest source of plastic chemicals in your diet. To pull off this experiment, the researchers did something most of us could never achieve in real life. They painstakingly sourced food for participants from producers that minimize all plastic touchpoints from the farm to plate. No highly processed foods, no plastic food packaging, and no canned goods. They literally had meal kits developed in insulated cardboard box like sheep's wool instead of plastic. It was a commitment. The group who ate this carefully controlled diet showed meaningful reductions in several injuries, plastic chemicals within a week, reservations. Researchers identified three specific factors that seemed to drive the biggest reductions. Avoiding plastic packaging, even on fresh foods like produce. Cutting down on canned foods and beverages. Can liners are often coated with BPA or its chemical substitutes, which can leach into food. Reducing ultra-processed foods, which accumulate plastic exposure across every stage of the industrial production and packaging. Quote, it can feel very overwhelming that we are exposed to so many chemicals, but this kind of result shows that individuals can be empowered to make lifestyle changes that might make a difference as long as we keep it up, said Gore. Considering just one small change you could take away from this data, for instance, a separate part of this study was an observational cohort that found that for each canned item consumed daily, there was 14.3% increase in urinary BPA. You may not be someone who eats canned food like a can of beans or canned tomato sauce every day, but you may be someone who drinks one or more canned beverages like soda or sparkling water. Is there room to swap for glass containers or swap out one such beverage for an alternative? Plastic chemicals from personal care products. In a different arm of the study, a separate group of participants swapped their regular personal care products, things such as toothpaste, tampons, and shampoo, for alternatives chosen by the researcher to minimize. After 7 days, one specific phthalate called monobutyl phthalate dropped about 35% in that group compared with the control group. That's a meaningful reduction from personal care products alone, without any change to diet. What makes this finding a bit more complicated, however, is that it's difficult to know what drove that reduction. Was it from packaging or the formulation of these products, or more likely, some combination of both? What we do know from broader research is that synthetic fragrances are a common source of phthalates. Lucas encourages people to enjoy products that do not contain a fragrance as an easy palate to start making changes. While addressing the plastic packaging issue is even more tricky. Lucas suggests trying shampoo and conditioner bars, or soaps and bars, or creams packaged in tins, though admittedly these are harder to find in a standard supermarket. Here's what I would want my patients to know. It would be a major pitfall to frame exposure to microplastics and the related chemicals in our environment, such as an issue of individual choice. Doing so would be upside-down environmental health policy, said Campin. The most profound and sustainable impact is going to require system-level changes. I'm reminded of the great public health success story and regulatory framework surrounding lead exposure, for instance. But in the meantime, this study adds yet another compelling reason to cut back on ultra-processed foods and to reconsider a few specific factors in our groceries, such as plastic packaging or canned items when alternatives are inaccessible. Our next article, Washington Post. Jimmy Lai is not forgotten as Trump goes to China. Why is Beijing so scared of letting an ailing 78-year-old former newspaper publisher go free? President Donald Trump has much to discuss this week with Chinese President Xi Jinping in Beijing. In addition to tariffs and Iran, wrongfully imprisoned Hong Kong democracy activist Jimmy Lai deserves a place on the agenda. It might be tempting to put human rights back on the burner as Trump seeks to stabilize trade with the world's second largest economy and solicits Beijing's help in reopening the Strait of Hormuz. but it's worth pressing Xi for Lai's release, partly because it's a concession the president just might be able to secure. The former publisher of the shattered Apple Daily newspaper, for years one of Hong Kong's most widely read publications, was sentenced in February to 20 years in prison for bogus charges of sedition and colluding with foreign forces, meaning the United States. The 78-year-old is in poor health, so 2 decades in prison with no likelihood of parole under China's draconian national security law is tantamount to a death sentence. Lai holds a British passport and could live out his days there. Hong Kong is now as cowed as any mainland Chinese city under communist rule. Independent media has been silenced. Opposition parties have disbanded. Civil society, once vibrant, has been stifled. Many people have voted with their feet and left. Trump told radio host Hugh Hewitt last week that he intends to raise Lai when he talks with Xi. During the 2024 campaign, he promised to free him. On Thursday, a bipartisan group of more than 100 members of Congress signed a GOP-led letter urging Lai's release. 2/3 of senators signed it, including more than 40 Republicans. Xi releasing Lai would be a welcome humanitarian gesture and remove an impediment to more normalized U.S.-China relations. Refusing to do so, which unfortunately seems the likeliest outcome, would reflect the rot inside the Chinese system. It's telling that Xi is so scared to let a 78-year-old ailing newspaper man go free. This is an opinion page from the Washington Post. As Farage revels in election results, Starmer staggers on. Could the British Prime Minister survive for want of alternatives? A grim thought for Labour, if not the country. Hiring opportunity. New head of government sought for mid-sized NATO and G7 country. Candidates should be broadly left-wing, but the greater urgency is for charisma. Good teeth, not essential. Britain wants rid of its Prime Minister, Sir Keir Starmer. That is the clearest message from local elections in Britain on Thursday. Starmer's Labour Party took a drubbing across England, Scotland, and Wales. Although Starmer, 63, says he is not going to walk away and argues that he still has 3 years to serve of a 5-year term, the decision will not be his alone. His party is restive. The cabinet is uneasy. The careworn Prime Minister looks a goner, but for one snag, there's no immediate candidate to replace him. How different it was in July of 2024 when Labour romped to general election victory over the tired, argumentative Conservatives. Starmer, a former chief prosecutor who entered politics in 2015, was little known when he replaced Jeremy Corbyn as Labour leader in 2020. Unlike Corbyn, he was clean-shaven, smartly suited, and seemed uninterested in Marxist dogma. Voters were not ecstatic, but they gave him the benefit of the doubt. Buyer's remorse is now rampant. His ratings are as low as a caveman's eyebrows, and now Labour has lost numerous power bases. Worse, it's lost them not to its old enemy, the Conservatives, but to the right-wing insurgents of Reform UK, led by Sig-sucking, Trump-supporting Nigel Farage, 62, and the left-wing populists of the Greens, whose fast-talking leader, Zach Polanski, 43, has attracted Muslim voters who were once solidly Labour. The energy of these two new threats accentuates the sense that Starmer is yesterday's fish and chip wrapper. As for the argument that the head of government has a 5-year term, forget it. In the parliamentary system, no such personal mandate exists. Having vowed on Friday to deliver the change that voters want, Starmer on Saturday recruited two Labour war horses, former Prime Minister Gordon Brown and former Deputy Party Leader Harriet Harman. Plus, such change doesn't quite cover it. Thursday's local elections need some caveats. Ballots were not held in all areas of England and turnouts were low. The Scotland and Wales votes were more significant as they were for those two countries. Parliament, but Labour's big majority at Westminster is unaffected. The next general election need not happen until 2029. Labor has time to reorganize. That probably means a new leader. But who? The apparent favorite is Andy Burnham, 56, a former Blair-era minister who's currently mayor of Manchester. To challenge Starmer, he would have to be found a seat in Parliament. Not easy at present. Other contenders include a former deputy prime minister, Angela Rayner, 46, convivial and punchy but short on finesse and modeled by tax problems. Or Wes Streeting, 43, the ambitious health secretary, may not be leftist enough for the Labour Party, who will elect a new leader of their party, Energy Secretary Ed Miliband, 56, an ardent climate change campaigner, is said to be uninterested in returning to the party leadership he quit in 2015. There has even been talk of a bid from the Defence Secretary, John Healey, 66. But people who have shared an elevator journey with Healey do not always say he is scintillating company. Could Starmer survive for want of alternatives? It's a grim thought for Labour, if not the entire country. Ill-equipped for the theater of politics, he casts a joyless spell. Gaiety and pizzazz are alien to him. The language of his speeches is formulaic, his hair is stiffly gelled, and his voice as nasal as that of a frogman yet to remove his snorkel. Nor have Starmer's policies sparkled. Soon after becoming prime minister, he withdrew winter fuel payments for the elderly, then changed his mind. Further capitulations followed. Taxes were raised, some were then removed. Welfare payments were cut and then promptly restored. Illegal immigration costs came to naught. The economy tanked, unemployment rose, foreign policy has been erratic. Donald Trump was courted before being condemned with the prime minister that Britain voted to leave in 2016. Talk of restored honesty in public life blew up with various scandals, not at least Peter Mandelson's ejection last fall as ambassador to the United States over his friendship with sex offender Jeffrey Epstein. Skillful premiers pour oil on pitchy seats. Starmer lacks viscosity. Aides have been blamed, tempers have snapped, and his recent sacking of the country's top diplomat brought matters to a screaming climax. Now Labour has lost administrative control of Wales for the very first time. Scotland is governed by nationalists who will demand another independence referendum, and northern England areas that stayed loyal to Labour under Boris Johnson's populist conservative surge of 2019 have now voted for Farage's reform. London lawyer Starmer, with his metropolitan fondness for Brussels, welfare spending, environmental net zero, and international judges, has little in common with these blue-collar workers. Although the only person begging him to stay in power is Nigel Farage, cackling with irony and no doubt soon reaching for a foaming pint of ale to celebrate reform's triumph. Farage hailed the prime minister, saying, "He's the greatest asset we've got. Applicants for this challenging role should act, please, with dispatch." Again, once again, back to the Washington Post, and we're going to read a little bit of a sports story. Nationals. To boost a lagging farm system, the Nationals made changes from top to bottom. From adding technology to improving accountability, Washington has upended its developmental approach. It now appears to be working. Since arriving last off-season, the new Washington Nationals front office and coaching staff have implemented new technologies and systems, from traject machines that replicate pitchers' arsenals to increased communication. Excuse me. It's gotten rave reviews from players, especially those who were here during the old regime. The Nationals players have said have finally caught up to the Major League standard. But the changes aren't just happening in the majors. They are being implemented to varying degrees at all six minor league affiliates, from rookie ball in the Dominican Summer League and Florida Complex League to Class AAA Rochester, which has all of the technology the Nationals use to help ease the transition when a player is called up. It's part of a complete system overhaul from top to bottom, the organization says. Quote, "We want to be number one in everything that we do, and so we're making progress, but we're not there," end quote, said Devin Pearson, an assistant general manager overseeing the farm system. When the Nationals hired Paul Toboni as president of baseball operations in October, he brought Pearson, who oversaw the Red Sox amateur scouting, with him. to Boney and Pearson oversaw Boston's farm system and amateur scouting, with the team selecting and developing talent such as Conley Early and Peyton Toll during their tenure. Now with the Nationals, Toboney and Pearson are tasked with trying to replicate that success with a farm system that's ranked 17th, according to MLB Pipeline. They are taking pieces from what made them successful in Boston, but also looking around at what the rest of the league does. The first step was finalizing their staff. They have more than 30 new names in their minor league system, hiring coaches from trusted labs such as Driveline, other major league teams, and the college ranks. They also increased the number of coaches at each affiliate. Every team now carries an assistant pitching coach, with Rochester also carrying an assistant hitting coach. The hitting and the pitching coordinator roles, which oversee the development across the organization, have also been split up. Now, instead of one person doing the job, they have a director and two coordinators under them. I've added as many coaches as I could if Paul would let me, Pearson said. I think you're trying to strike a balance right where the players feel like they have individualized coaching and they can come to somebody when they need something, but also know how you're going to spend your budget in other areas. Then came setting up the systems. All minor league players now receive post-game reports, such as their big league counterparts do, that gives them feedback on everything they did that day. The teams have also added pregame meetings where they go over mistakes from the night prior, replicating how Nationals manager Blake Butera manages his squad. The same way Blake is holding them accountable, they're doing it across all levels, and the players are also holding the staff accountable, Pearson said. Quote, if we're doing things wrong, they should be able to tell us. So far, the organization has seen the biggest jump on the pitching side in velocity. Pearson said that more than 30 pitchers have gained at least 3 miles per hour since the start of spring training, with Eric Tolman, Class AAA, Brady Hill, AAA, and Landon Harmon, Low Class A, among those showing big jumps. The goal now is finding a way to maintain that for an entire season while also preventing injuries that can come from the increased pressure put on the body. The way to do that, Pearson said, is by teaching the players how to be a pro with a routine that includes arm care, nutrition, strength care, and recovery. For hitters, the goal is straightforward. Swing at good pitches, hit the ball hard in the air. It's an organizational goal, and they are seeing this mindset switch into the majors too. Home runs are up for the Nationals, who have 43 in their first 39 games, compared with 38 at this time a year ago. And so is slugging percentage, 396 now compared with 386. Organizationally, every minor league team's record is around 500 or better. Fredericksburg is off to the best start. The Nationals' low Class A affiliate has three of the organization's top eight prospects, including a 2025 first-round pick to Eli Willits. The team is 21-10 and having fun, something that Pearson said has, quote, been huge for buy-in and success, end quote. While the minor league records don't add up to much, it does show that the Nationals are making progress in a short period of time. It matters, Pearson said. Our whole framework is built on what drives winning. And so if we're actually winning games, that just leaves more to buy in. Okay, this is actually working. From the world of business, Target lost its retail magic. Can an insider get it back? The retailer's new CEO needs to prove he can revive a company he's worked at for decades. Target CEO Michael Fiddelke was just a month into the job when he stood on stage in March hoping to win people over with his plan to revive the troubled retail giant. But he wasn't an outsider with a bold vision for fixing the problems. Fiddelke, 50, had worked at Target for 2 decades before ascending to the role of ultimate responsibility. He'd been part of top management when Target lost its brand magic, when sales slumped and the stock price fell 30% over 5 years, even as competitors soared. His pitch during the annual earnings presentation held at the company's headquarters in Minneapolis was that he understood Target. He started out at the big box retailer as a summer intern in 2003 while wrapping up his MBA. He knew, quote, when Target is at its best, what that looked like, end quote. He acknowledged that shoppers had grown disappointed and should take time to renew their trust in categories, such as home goods, where Target used to be strong and a pace setter. To analysts, it was a tough sell. The idea that an insider like Fidelki could bring back Target's glory days when customers marveled over stylish new products like the spinning whistle tea kettle and delighted in adopting a faux French accent to exclaim Target. Michael Baker, an analyst with D.A. Davidson and Company, didn't sugarcoat his doubt. And, quote, one criticism maybe is that it's the same management team. You know, I think at some point some investors wanted people from the outside, he said, when it was time to ask questions of Target's leadership at the Minneapolis event. I mean, it's the same faces, new strategies, Baker continued. What happened to all of a sudden realizing, oh, we need to do something different? That skepticism is shared by Mark A. Cohen, a past director of retail sales and studies at Columbia University and former top executive for Sears and other major retailers. Target went to hell, and he has to be guilty of some of that. I have this enormous cynicism for people who are part of the train wreck, who are now being called upon to fix the business. Many shoppers say Target has lost its way. They complain about messy stores, long checkout lines, and a lack of stylish new products. Target's turnaround will be challenging, Cohen said, because they need to get their mojo back. Target and Fidelki declined to comment instead of retailers' next earnings presentation in late May and pointed to the CEO's previously public comments. When hunting for a new CEO, most companies tap an insider. That's what happened 70 to 80% of the time when a company listed in the S&P 500 needed a new leader from 2018 to 2024, according to a conference board report. Outsiders offer the promise of a fresh face without the baggage of past failures. And so, some executives get the job based on a winning record at another company. Some make careers out of it, specializing as corporate turnaround artists. But there is no promise that it will work. And that seems to be all the time we have today for the news. Thank you for listening to The Washington Post. Again, my name is Susan. I hope I may read for you at another time. Thank you.
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2: 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Obituaries: All Anthony W. Angelastro. Anthony W. Angelastro, known affectionately as Tony, passed away on April 23, 2026, in Vero Beach, Florida, one day after his 97th birthday. Born on April 22, 1929, in Hartford, Connecticut, to the late Anthony and Vincenza Angelastro, Tony lived a life marked by dignity, devotion, and an extraordinary ability to connect with those around him. Tony grew up in the south end of Hartford and graduated from Bulkeley High School in 1948 and Trinity College in 1952. He served his country with distinction in the United States Navy from 1953 until his honorable discharge in 1964, having achieved the rank of lieutenant. While serving in the Air Anti-Submarine Squadron, Tony and his unit were recognized for the successful recovery of a downed jet undergoing a training mission over the Atlantic Ocean, a rescue operation that saved the lives of the jet's two co-pilots. Following his military service, Tony built a long and distinguished 35-year career as vice president for the Grieco Brothers Company. A consummate professional, he inspired others with his high standards as well as his remarkable taste and flair in the menswear field. He developed strong business relationships and lasting friendships across New York and all of New England. Tony and his beloved wife, Linda, lived in Canton, Connecticut, before relocating to Vero Beach, where they resided at the Villas of Citrus Hills and later at the Bren 90 at Vero Beach. In both Canton and Vero Beach, Tony served on condominium association boards, proving instrumental in addressing community matters. He was deeply sociable with a terrific sense of humor and took great pride in building friendships wherever he went. In Vero Beach, he cultivated a loyal group of friends with whom he walked 4 miles daily through Riverside.

including sons-in-law Jim Carr and Robert Hodakowski, his grandsons Neil Carr and Henry Carr, his niece Donna Hewitt, his stepchildren Barry Walsh, Tucker Walsh, and Clint Walsh. He was preceded in death by his beloved youngest daughter Amy, his parents Anthony and Vincenza, and his sisters Camille, Mary, and Angie. May he rest in God's eternal peace. Tony's family would like to offer their heartfelt gratitude to the staff at the Bren 90 at Vero Beach for the many years of kindness and friendship extended to Tony. Posted online on May 3, 2026, published in Treasure Coast. Catherine Joanne Haledner, 78, passed away May 4, 2026. 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Posted online on May 6, 2026, published in Treasure Coast. Donald Jefferson. Donald Jefferson, beloved husband, father, papa, great-papa, and friend, passed away on April 21, 2026 at the Treasure Coast Hospice House in Stewart, Florida, at the age of 90. He was born in Reidsville, North Carolina, to Morris and Jewel Jefferson on August 7, 1935. He met the love of his life, Laura Jane Morris, his wife of 71 years, in 1953, and they married on April 3, 1955. He attended University of North Carolina at Chapel Hill and graduated with a BA in music in 1957. While at the university, he was a drum major, and later, the president of the university band, the Marching Tar Heels. He also played in a successful dance band that traveled on weekends for events and weddings. He was active ROTC and later fulfilled this commitment when he became a pilot in the U.S. Air Force. After graduating Air Force pilot training, he went on to become a fighter pilot flying the F-102, Delta Dagger, at Elmendorf AFB in Alaska and the F-106, Delta Dart, at Selfridge AFB in Michigan. Don then transitioned into the Air Force Reserves and accepted a pilot position with Pan American World Airways as a 727 flight engineer and settled his family in Coral Gables, Florida. He later flew the 707 and the 747 with Pan American. In 1985, he took a job with United Airlines, flying as a first officer on the B-757/B-767. He went on to become a captain, flying the DC-8 and then the B-757/B-767. During his flying career, he was an active member of the negotiation teams with the Flight Engineers International Association, FEIA, and the Airline Pilots Association, ALPA, as well. He concluded his Air Force career, after 20 years of service, active and AMP, reserves, as a lieutenant colonel. Don's love of music remained a large part of his life. He occasionally played his clarinet at his church and in a few ensembles, when asked. His regular duets with his wife, Laura Jane, playing on the piano, will be fondly remembered by his family, as will his tender prayers, and his interesting, warm-hearted, and, sometimes, colorful stories of times gone by. He was a steadfast, dedicated provider and protector of his wife and family. He enjoyed being a do-it-yourself kind of guy and could always be counted on to take care of whatever was needed or helpful. He is survived by his wife, Laura Jane Jefferson, children, Donna Jefferson, John Spencer, Leslie Calvert, James, Stephen Jefferson, Kelly, granddaughters, Emily Chandler, William Chase, Kayla Goodenough, Gabrielle Jefferson, Hannah Graves, Dylan, and great-grandchildren, Annie Chandler, Caroline Chandler and Hunter Graves. Services will be held on May 21, 2026, at 11 a.m., First United Methodist Church of Stewart, 1500 South Canner Highway, Stewart, Florida. Light lunch reception in the Fellowship Hall, immediately following the service. In lieu of flowers, donations may be made in Don's memory to First United Methodist Church of Stewart. Posted online on April 30, 2026, published in Treasure Coast. Edmund Ed L. Green Jr. Ed passed peacefully on May 7, 2025 in assisted living in Toms River, New Jersey. He had survived his wife of 69 years, Florence L. Green. There will be a memorial service on May 7.

7th, 2026 at 1 p.m. at St. Augustine of Canterbury, 475 43rd Avenue, Vero Beach. Ed was born in Newark, New Jersey and lived in Kearney and Livingston with Summers in Ocean Beach. Ed worked for Ma Bell for over 31 years. He volunteered as a trustee/president at Ocean Beach Surf Club for 11 years. Ed and Florence retired to Boynton Beach, then to Vero Beach. An Air Force veteran of the Korean War, Ed enjoyed tennis and fishing, and he and Florence participated vigorously in church and several social groups and causes. Ed is preceded in death by Alec J. Green. He is survived by Edmund L. Green III and his S.O. Sharon Gralla, as well as David J. and Christine Green Petrick. Grandchildren include Zoe N. and Edmund L. Green V. Your attendance is welcomed. Posted online on May 2, 2026, published in Treasure Coast. Geraldine Giddy. Geraldine Giddy, 85, passed away on April 12, 2026, in Port St. Lucie, Florida. Known for her laughter, love, passion for life and adventure, she will be missed by all who were lucky enough to love her. May her memory bring comfort and peace to those she leaves behind. Posted online on May 6, 2026, published in Treasure Coast. Harry Bauman, 70, passed away May 5, 2026. Arrangements provided by All County Funeral Home and AMP, Crematory, Stewart. Posted online on May 9, 2026, published in Treasure Coast. Jeremiah Barron. Jeremiah Barron, of the Treasure Coast, passed away on April 27, 2026. Jeremiah was a visionary developer, entrepreneur, and dedicated community leader whose work helped shape the Treasure Coast for more than two decades. With over 20 years in commercial real estate and more than $1 billion in transactions, he built successful ventures and left a lasting impact on the communities he loved. His development work included projects throughout the region, including Duncan on Jensen Beach Boulevard, Barron Shops of Stewart, Jensen Beach Auto Vault, Barron Island Storage, and Barron Shops of Tradition. His vision continued through projects such as Barron Landings, Barron Industrial, and Hope Sound Auto Vault. He also founded Barron Real Estate and led Jeremiah Barron and AMP, Co., a development and construction firm. In addition to his professional accomplishments, Jeremiah was deeply committed to giving back. He coached youth football, supported youth sports, and generously sponsored local organizations and events, including the American Youth Soccer League, the Barron Golf Classic, the Miracle League of Martin County, Treasure Coast Legends Baseball, LF8 Hope, the Palm City Dolphins, and Barron Academy, a school serving children with special needs. His leadership earned him industry recognition, including CoStar's 2025 Top Power Broker Honors and the 2023 Impact Award for Sale/Acquisition of the Year for Barron Shops of Tradition. Jeremiah was preceded in death by his beloved wife, Kimberly Barron. He is survived by his children, Hunter Barron, Isabella Barron, Savannah Barron, and Benjamin Barron, his parents, Jeffrey and Eugenia Barron, his brother, Shane Robinette, and his sister, Ashley Barron. Jeremiah will be remembered for his vision, generosity, kindness, and larger-than-life personality. He had a gift for bringing people together, lifting up those around him, and leaving a lasting impression on everyone he met. His legacy lives on in the developments he built and the countless lives he touched. A memorial service will be held at a later date. He will be deeply missed and forever remembered by all who knew and loved him. Posted online on May 1, 2026, published in Treasure Coast. Joanne Holman. Joanne Holman, 93, passed away peacefully on April 25, 2026, in Dawsonville, Georgia. Joanne was born on July 22, 1932, in Fort Pierce, Florida, to Eunice and Clyde Kennedy. A lifelong resident of Fort Pierce for many years, she later relocated to Georgia. She was married to James K. Jim Holman for 43 years, sharing a life rooted in family, community, and faith. Joanne is survived by her son, Eddie Gibbs, Donna, of Groveland, Florida, her daughter, Suzanne Wade, Mark, of Dawsonville, Georgia, three grandsons, Scott Gibbs of Jacksonville, Florida,
Matthew Wade of Bar Harbor, Maine, and Travis Wade of North Amherst, Massachusetts, and one great-grandson, Michael Edward Gibbs of Jacksonville, Florida. She was preceded in death by her husband, James Jim Holman, her parents, Eunice and Clyde Kennedy, and her grandparents, Ed and Sudie Edge of Fort Pierce, Florida. Joanne attended Fort Pierce High School and dedicated many years of service to her community through her professional career. She worked for Fort Pierce City Hall, McAlpin, Curtis, and O'Hare, and the St. Lucie County Circuit Court Clerk's Office. Beginning her tenure under Clerk of Court Roger Poitras, Joanne went on to serve the citizens of St. Lucie County as the elected Clerk of Court from 1994 to 2004. A woman of strong faith, Joanne was a longtime member of First Baptist Church of Fort Pierce and Westside Baptist Church, and most recently attended Midway Road Baptist Church. She was active in numerous civic and volunteer organizations, including the Pilot Club, Garden Club, Republican Party of St. Lucie County, and as a dedicated hospital auxiliary Pink Lady volunteer at Lawnwood Hospital. She also generously gave her time to Heathcote Botanical Gardens, where she volunteered for many years and worked in the gift shop. Joanne had a deep love for gardening and her church. She was a University of Florida certified master gardener and a talented Ikebana floral arranger, sharing her creativity and passion with those around her. In lieu of flowers, memorial contributions may be made to the Alzheimer's Association at www.alz.org. Services: a service will be held on Thursday, April 30th, 2026 at 10:30 a.m. at Hazley Funeral Home, Fort Pierce. An online guest book may be signed at www.hazleyfuneralhome.com. 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John Robert Bradford, 85, passed away April 24, 2026. 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Posted online on April 27, 2026, published in Treasure Coast. Kim Broth. Mark Phillips, 58, passed away April 28, 2026. 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Posted online on May 1, 2026, published in Treasure Coast. Marguerite Patricia Joan Lynch. Marguerite Patricia Joan Lynch, 95, of Vero Beach, Florida, passed peacefully into forever on March 30, 2026. Marguerite was born in London, England, as the eldest child of Marjorie and Albert Bullen, and enjoyed her childhood in Surrey. She was educated in Great Britain before coming to the United States in 1950. She resided in New York with her first husband and welcomed her eldest daughter, marking the start of Marguerite's greatest joy of being a mother. Marguerite later moved to Connecticut, where she worked at Greenwich Academy before meeting her beloved husband, Jack, and welcoming two more daughters. They were married for 52 years before Jack's passing in 2019, residing in New Canaan Court before moving to Watch Hill, Rhode Island and Vero Beach, Florida. She enjoyed membership at the Country Club of New Canaan as well as the Musquamicut Club and the Watch Hill Yacht Club during her time in these communities. Marguerite celebrated her overseas heritage as a dedicated member of the Daughters of the British Empire, DBE. She held the position of secretary and then regent for the Connecticut chapter throughout the late 1970s and the 1980s. Marguerite further donated her time and energy to other organizations, including the Waveney Care Center and Strays and others, both in New Canaan Court. Marguerite shared her gift of language, alongside her beautiful accent and clear diction, by recording books for the blind. Once in Florida, she enjoyed volunteering with the Vero Beach Humane Society, most recently as a cat cuddler. Marguerite's love of animals was paramount, having filled her home with many treasured fur persons over the years. Marguerite was exceptionally creative. She excelled both working behind the scenes at the theater productions by New Canaan Town Players and by painting, baking, hosting afternoon tea or football tailgates, and setting a formal table at the holidays. While modest about her artistic talents, Marguerite participated in community art shows to strong reviews. Many family members feel fortunate to have her artwork in their homes.
She adored being part of the Marge Schilling art group in Watch Hill, both for the artistic time and the treasured friendships which resulted. Marguerite was also a strong supporter of the Vero Beach Museum of Art as both a donor and class participant. Marguerite was very adventuresome, often with a gleam in her eye toward trying something new. She drove a motorcycle through the mountains in Europe before coming to the US and a race car around the track at Lime Rock in her younger years. She later enjoyed a hot air balloon ride over Tuscany in her 80s. Marguerite found smaller moments equally fulfilling as she loved to read or color alongside her grandchildren, play rummikub with friends, and linger at the dinner table amidst family conversations. Marguerite was a talented backgammon and gin player, often winning the kitty when playing gin for half a penny a point with her daughters. She loved opera, poetry, and literature, often spending hours reading, and maintained a cherished book collection. Marguerite was known for her intellect, kindness, and generous heart. She embodied love in every facet of life and gave world-class hugs. She lived life in color, often taking a moment to soak in the mosaic of her surroundings. Marguerite was beautifully elegant and graceful yet easily approachable. She had a sharp wit and clever sense of humor alongside a contagious laugh which warmly invited others to join her. She was a gifted conversationalist who connected deeply with people. She will be profoundly missed by all whose lives she touched. Marguerite will be remembered for her deep devotion to her family. She was preceded in death by her parents and sister V. Bostel, her husband, Jack Lynch, and her daughter, Suzanne Lynch. She is survived by her daughters Denise Lynch of Riverview, Florida and Michelle Matzinger, Bill, of West Hartford Court, her grandchildren Jackson, Sawyer, and Townsend Matzinger, and Dylan Lynch, her sister-in-law Evie Lynch, her sister-in-law Phyllis Lynch, and many beloved nieces and nephews. A celebration of life will be arranged at a future date. Arrangements by Strunk Funeral Homes and AMP, Crematory, Vero Beach, Florida. 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Riverview Memorial Park posted online on April 28, 2026 published in Treasure Coast Michael David Euler Mike Euler, 62, passed away on April 6, 2026 in Fort Pierce, Florida. He was born on March 4, 1964 in Bloomington, Indiana to W.C. Butch and Julia N. Euler. Mike attended Bloomington High School South and graduated in 1982. He went on to attend Indiana University for 2 years. Mike dedicated 30 years of service to Sears, retiring as a retail maintenance project manager. He was known for his steady work ethic, reliability, and the pride he took in getting things done the right way. In Fort Pierce, Mike stayed active in the community and enjoyed the friendships he built there. He was a 10-year member of the Fort Pierce Yacht Club and participated in the Colonnades Community Appreciation Committee, Police, Fire, EMT. He also served as CMI president for 5 years and president of his association for 15 years and volunteered as a driver for Community on Patrol, CUP, for 3 years. Above all, Mike loved time on the water and being with the people he cared about most. He enjoyed fishing, boating, and making memories with friends and family. Mike is survived by his wife of 23 years, Patricia Bruton Euler, his mother, Julia N. Euler of Fort Pierce, Florida and Bloomington Inn, his stepson, William Bruton, Candace, his stepdaughter, Ashley Bruton, his step-grandchildren, Sebastian, Nicholas, Nathan Scarborough, and Amelia Bruton all of Texas, his brother, Mark Euler, Stephanie, of Bloomington Inn, and his nephews, Sam Euler and Jed Euler and niece, Meg Euler also of Bloomington Inn. He was preceded in death by his father, W.C. Butch Euler in July 1998. A celebration of life will be held at a later date and shared by family.
Arrangements are under the direction of Hazley Funeral Home, Fort Pierce. An online guest book may be signed at www.hazleyfuneralhome.com, posted online on May 7, 2026, published in Treasure Coast. Miriam Irene Hartman, 73, passed away May 3, 2026. 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Posted online on May 6, 2026, published in Treasure Coast. Nancy Conroy Paris. Nancy C. Paris passed away peacefully on April 25, 2026. She was predeceased by her daughter, Colleen, and husband, Nick. Nancy was a RN and cared for and about people. She was loved by her friends, co-workers, and family. Born and raised in Pittsburgh, she and Nick moved to Florida in the early 1970s and enjoyed being a Floridian, but followed her Steelers, Pirates, and Penguins, but was also a fan of the Marlins, Dolphins, and Panthers. Posted online on May 6, 2026, published in Treasure Coast. Nicholas Commons Mehling, 34, passed away April 29, 2026. Arrangements provided by All County Funeral Home and AMP, Crematory, Stewart, Florida. Posted online on May 1, 2026, published in Treasure Coast. Peter Harding Tulloch, Sister Peter Harding Tulloch, Sr., September 24, 1937, April 14, 2026, passed away peacefully on April 14, 2026, in Charleston, SC, surrounded by his loving family and friends. Born in Boston, Mass., on September 24, 1937, he spent much of his adult life in Summit, New Jersey, with his wife Vicky. For the past 28 years, he divided his time between his homes in Vero Beach, Florida and Nantucket, Mass. Peter was devoted to his family, a loving husband to Vicky, a deeply caring and attentive father to Peter Jr. and Rob, a nurturing, playful, and fun-loving grandfather to Peter III, Ellen, and Marley, a warm-hearted brother to Bruce, and a devoted brother-in-law to Charlie. The many who counted him as a treasured uncle, friend, or mentor can attest to the significant impact he had on their lives and to his fierce dedication and loyalty to those close to him. After his early education at Phillips Exeter Academy, Roxbury Latin School, and Institut Monivert in Switzerland, he attended Harvard, class of 1959, where he met Vicky, a student at Wellesley College, class of 1960. They married in 1961 and shared 62 years of loving companionship, family, and adventures together. Peter and Vicky loved to travel, creating many of their fondest memories on trips around the world. They lived in Marblehead, Mass., Geneva, and London before settling down in Summit, New Jersey, to raise their two sons. Peter was the true patriarch of his family. His homes were warm and welcoming places for family to share many memorable occasions. He and Vicky hosted large family gatherings for decades, with relatives coming from near and far to join in their festive Thanksgiving, Christmas, and summer celebrations, and created cherished memories for all who had the good fortune to attend. An avid sportsman, Peter loved skiing, tennis, golf, fishing, and bird hunting. As a young married couple, he and Vicky enjoyed sailing, spending many years racing and cruising around Marblehead, Mass., with close friends. They eventually discovered the foggy island of Nantucket, which immediately captured their hearts. As an entrepreneur in real estate and a licensed pilot, Peter balanced a demanding career with his greatest priority, time with his wife and children. He never missed an important moment in his sons' lives, always made time for them, and never missed a hockey or lacrosse game. He is survived by his brother, Bruce Tulloch, his sons, Peter Tulloch Jr., Liza, and their daughter Ellen, and Rob Tulloch, Casey, and their daughter Marley, his brother-in-law, Charlie Cox, Donna, and their children, Amy Cox Joyner and Sean Cox, his sisters-in-law, Barbara Sachs and her children, Chris Cox and Liz Cox Barrett, and Heidi Stamas and her children, Allie Cox and Sam Cox. He was preceded in death by his beloved wife of 62 years, Virginia, Vicky, Cox Tulloch, and his grandson, Peter H. Tulloch III.
A private celebration of his life will be held at a later date. In lieu of flowers, please consider a donation in his memory to the Junior League of Summit. Posted online on May 5, 2026, published in Treasure Coast Walden. John Lewis, 90, passed away April 17, 2026. Arrangements provided by Treasure Coast Seawinds of Stewart. Services will be private. Posted online on April 29, 2026, published in Treasure Coast. Walter E. Wiley, 73, passed away May 6, 2026. Arrangements provided by All County Funeral Home and AMP, Crematory, Stewart, FL. Posted online on May 8, 2026, published in Treasure Coast. Wiley Tidball Scott, Jr., MD. Wiley Tidball Scott, Jr., MD, age 89, of Black Mountain, North Carolina, passed away peacefully on April 13, 2026. Born in Charleroi, Pennsylvania, Wiley was the son of the late Wiley Tidball Scott, Sr., and Mary Wilda Scott. He was also preceded in death by his beloved wife, Ursula Scott, and his brother, Walter W. Scott. Wiley is survived by his children, Craig C. Scott, Heather S. Scott, and Douglas M. Scott, Julia, as well as five cherished grandchildren who brought him great pride and joy. After attending Dartmouth College, Wiley completed medical school at University of Pittsburgh, then on to his residency at the Mayo Clinic in Rochester, Minnesota. Upon completion of his residency, he moved to Fort Lauderdale and joined Orthopedic Associates as a partner for approximately 3 decades. A highly respected orthopedic surgeon, Wiley dedicated his professional life to helping others regain mobility and return to the activities they loved. His skill, compassion, and reputation in his field earned him the admiration of colleagues and patients alike. Wiley served as chief of surgery and later as vice chief of staff at Northridge Hospital in Fort Lauderdale. Wiley also took great satisfaction volunteering as a team doctor for the U.S. ski team. Earlier in life, Wiley proudly served his country as a captain in the United States Air Force, stationed in Chambly, France. Wiley lived life with enthusiasm and curiosity. He was an avid golfer, a lover of roses, travel, and fine dining, and had a special fondness for standard poodles. He enjoyed both snow skiing and water skiing, fishing as well as camping adventures. He was a true Florida guy who embraced its natural beauty, warmth, colors, and free spirit. Both Harbor Ridge and Palm City Presbyterian Church were special places for him. His family will have a private celebration of life in late May 2026 in Carmel, California, a treasured spot for both Wiley and Ursula. In lieu of flowers, donations may be made in Wiley's memory to the Mayo Clinic of Rochester, Minnesota. Wiley will be remembered for his devotion to his family, his distinguished career, and his joyful appreciation for the many experiences life had to offer. Posted online on April 30, 2026, published in Treasure Coast St. Lucie Online. St. Lucie County approves huge Project Orchid manufacturing complex. Project Orchid, a proposed manufacturing complex in St. Lucie County, took a significant procedural step May 5 when county commissioners unanimously approved 4 development-related items tied to the project. The company's identity has not been publicly disclosed, which is allowed under state law for some economic development efforts, but county presentations and public documents outline much of what is proposed. Here are answers to some of the biggest questions about the project. Project Orchid is a proposed industrial development centered on glass window manufacturing, according to county presentations. Plans also include an aluminum foundry and a 2-story office building. The company was described in previous presentations as a South American manufacturer of architectural glass windows and aluminum systems seeking its first U.S. manufacturing facility. Representatives said at the May 5 meeting that the company now has a headquarters in Miami. The project is proposed for about 72 acres on North Rock Road, north of Colborne Road and the St. Lucie County Jail. Current plans show a roughly 1.4 million square foot facility, a 27,300 square foot 2-story office building and a roughly 76,000 square foot aluminum foundry.
Commissioners voted 4-0 on May 5 to approve a future land use map amendment, a rezoning from industrial light to industrial heavy, a conditional use permit for the foundry and the major site plan. Commissioner Kathy Townsend was absent. According to project plans, the facility is expected to employ more than 1,000 people within 5 years of opening. The planned median wage is $28.50 an hour, or about 116% of the countywide average, and the estimated total payroll is $53 million. At a February 17 meeting, commissioners approved 10 years of ad valorem tax exemptions and job creation grant support for the project, though the exact amounts were still undetermined at that time because the company was considering other sites. County presentations on May 5 said the company would pay more than $1 million annually in ad valorem taxes, while more detailed incentive packages still remain to be approved by the commission. According to the developer's presentation, sound and emissions are expected to be mostly contained inside the building. The presentation said there would be no outdoor manufacturing, no exposed production areas, no noticeable odors and no visible emissions. At the property line, sound would be similar to a supermarket loading area, according to the presentation. No one spoke in opposition to the project at the May 5 meeting. This story was created by Wicker Perlis, wicker.perlis@tcpalm.com, with the assistance of Artificial Intelligence, AI. Journalists were involved in every step of the information gathering, review, editing and publishing process. Learn more at cm.usatoday.com/ethical-conduct. Indian River Online. Florida City Council meets this week on police whistleblower lawsuit. A lawsuit the Vero Beach City Council is scheduled to discuss in a closed-door meeting May 12 puts new attention on working conditions inside its police department. Lieutenant Daniel Cook, a 37-year officer, filed suit, saying he faced retaliation after raising concerns about a hostile work environment and other conduct inside the department. The city disputes that claim and has asked the court to dismiss the case. The dispute matters locally because it centers on how a key public safety agency is managed, whether internal complaints were handled properly and whether department culture could affect employees and morale. A jury in Indian River County could weigh Cook's claims in July unless the case is dismissed or settled first. Cook says he was retaliated against after complaining about a hostile work environment in the agency. He filed suit November 5, 2024, seeking more than $75,000 in damages. According to the lawsuit and Cook's deposition testimony, he was punished for speaking up about misconduct, management issues, and treatment of co-workers. The city, in court filings, has denied wrongdoing and has asked for summary judgment. In a deposition, Cook described years of behavior he viewed as unprofessional, unfair, or unsafe, including claims some officers were not held accountable and that supervisors treated friends differently than others. He also said he tried to report concerns involving co-workers and support female employees who he believed were afraid to come forward. Police Chief David Curry and Deputy Chief Matt Monaco denied parts of Cook's account in their own depositions. After Cook contacted City Manager Monty Falls in March 2024, Falls had Human Resources Director Gabrielle Manis conduct an investigation. Her report said after interviews with 21 employees, including Cook, she found no evidence of a hostile work environment or other major problems. According to the report, many employees described co-workers as being like family. The city also said in court filings several witnesses viewed Cook as a source of personality conflicts within the department. Cook testified that after raising concerns, he believed department leaders suspected him of leaking information tied to public records requests and public criticism of police leadership. He said he then felt ostracized, adding Curry and Monaco would not address him at staff meetings or include him in another agency's chief's learning lunches attended by other lieutenants. Cook also pointed to a one-day suspension in 2024 and what he described as his first bad performance appraisal as signs he was being targeted. He said the experience caused anxiety and led him to seek counseling. Curry and Monaco denied targeting him or trying to find a leak.
A 2024 survey by the police union found 62.5% of officers said their work was not valued and appreciated by the administration, worse than the 57.15% who answered the same way in 2022. Other results in the 2024 survey improved, according to the records. Curry testified in a deposition he met one-on-one with every sworn officer in late 2024 and early 2025. Whatever happens in Cook's case, the records suggest the dispute has become part of a larger debate over trust, supervision, and morale within the department. This story was created by Lawrence Reisman, larry.reisman@tcpom.com, with the assistance of artificial intelligence, AI. Journalists were involved in every step of the information gathering, review, editing and publishing process. Learn more at cm.usatoday.com/ethical-conduct. Florida cops murder sparks plan. Burmese python hunt winner opinion. I was taken aback reading Lawrence Reisman's recent column Sunday. While speculating on the chances of an Indian River County politician's ability to win a congressional seat, buried deep within the column was the offhand slap at California and other states' juvenile tit-for-tat efforts to counter states such as Texas and apparently Florida, while barely touching on the root cause of this stampede to adjust the congressional district boundaries. President Donald Trump, of course, in one of his flood of messages on Truth Social, urged Texas and other GOP-led states to take such actions. No doubt the president has concerns about how a Democratic Congress would react to some of the administration's proposals, investigations perhaps? Lifting the proverbial rock up to uncover some rather unsavory business deals perpetrated by his circle of sycophants? Pointing out the questionable legality of many of the president's actions, certainly the Department of Justice is no help with that. And then, of course, there are the much-discussed Epstein files. Would Reisman, with a nod to good government, recommend that Democratic-led states watch the GOP's machinations in silence? If Reisman was truly interested in good government, he might urge our current congressman to support H.R. 7219, introduced by Representative Mike Lawler, R. New York, which is languishing in committee and will likely never receive a vote on the House floor. Or, he could urge our senators to support S.3750, a Democratic proposal that has been knocking around since 2024. Surely, legislators of good intentions could come together and find a workable compromise. Compromise. Sorry, just kidding about that, a dirty word in our present political environment. Brian Douglas, Vero Beach. I am writing to congratulate TCPOM on your recent success and recognition, including the 13 Florida Society of News Editors Awards. Local journalism is a cornerstone of our society, and my spouse and I truly value the reporting you provide. As residents of tradition, we rely on your paper to stay informed about Treasure Coast events, political updates, and community news. Thank you for your dedication to our community. Eric Blomquist, Port St. Lucie. Editor's note: among the winners was Crystal Vander White for her photo story about invasive Burmese python hunting. One of the images is shown elsewhere on this page. The November 2025 killings of Terry Sweeting Mishkow and a business acquaintance, David Long, set off a long-time concern I've had as to how we should deal with crime as opposed to the system we have now, which favors the criminal and wastes taxpayer money. We have a great country, but we have criminals who want to destroy others' lives. How about no crime rather than do the crime, do the time? Criminals kill, steal, and destroy, then we give them room, board, medical, workout and computers. That's incentive, not deterrence, and a better situation than most of our veterans, seniors and others who really need help have. Here's plan 1, the President and Congress set one day aside in the near future when you decide if you are a law-abiding or criminal. After that day, all first-tier heinous crimes will be punishable by death within 24 hours of a positive ID in the way they killed. The second tier will be punished by loss of citizenship and deportation. The third tier is jail. Lawyers will only be needed to quickly verify guilt or innocence, not using the system to get verified criminals free.
Judges will only have three punishments if the person is guilty: death, deportation, or jail. All assets of the criminals will be liquidated and used to pay our national debt. It's to the point now where shooters, knifers, subway pushers, etc., are killing for recreation, and cyber theft is rampant. That can stop, but we have to have a mass citizens movement to change the laws and remove those horrible judges and lawyers who make a living putting criminals back on the streets. That, too, is simple: have the criminals assigned to them and their families for a month. We can live safely with no crime. Gary Berkheimer, Vero Beach, Louisiana v. Calais is a moral catastrophe. It will be as reviled as Dred Scott and Plessy v. Ferguson. Some may call it a victory against racism. They may agree with Justice John Roberts that the way to stop discrimination on the basis of race is to stop discriminating on the basis of race. They may quote Justice John Marshall Harlan's lonely dissent to Plessy: "Our Constitution is colorblind. Let us not be naive. American apartheid was founded on bigoted laws upheld by bigoted justices who read their bigotry into the Reconstruction Amendments. Thus the promise of our second founding was betrayed, not by repealing the amendments, but by interpreting their words in contradiction to their meaning. Thus the poll tax, the literacy test and the property requirement combined with the toleration of white terrorism and the enforcement of black poverty to create a perfect oppression. This passed several courts, seeing in this oppression a harmony with our Constitution, until the Warren Court undid this absurdity. Today, the Roberts Court overturns the Voting Rights Act without repealing it, claiming harmony with the 15th Amendment. The Trump presidency advances bizarre new legal theories to destabilize the 14th Amendment. For-profit prisons weaken the 13th Amendment. The Department of Justice attacks the Southern Poverty Law Center, bringing respite to the lynch mob. And all of this is being done in the name of fairness, patriotism, and constitutionality. This is perversity. This is wickedness. And future generations, after their decades of oppression and struggle, will shame us for it. Whatever now slouches toward America will not look like the so-called redemption, just as Jim Crow did not look like chattel slavery. Yet the hairs on my neck stand straight with the feeling that Jim Crow stalks us, undead. Basil Bastakey, Vero Beach, join the conversation. TC Palm is committed to publishing a diversity of opinions. Email us at tcnletters@tcpalm.com. Letters are subject to editing, must not exceed 300 words and must include your name, address and a daytime phone number to confirm the letter is for publication. We only publish names and cities with the letters. Florida Duncan, Swig Dirty Soda. Where to get it on the Treasure Coast? Dirty Soda has already made its mark on the Treasure Coast, but there is still more to come. National chains such as Dunkin' and Swig have Dirty Soda, but several places on the Treasure Coast serve the viral drink. Here's what to know about Dirty Soda and where you can try it on the Treasure Coast. Similar to a float, Dirty Soda is a non-alcoholic drink made with any soda as the base, plus a splash of cream and sometimes a squeeze of citrus or other flavor inclusions. Two Swig locations are coming soon to the Treasure Coast, the company announced in a 25-unit South Florida deal. Cities include Stuart, Port St. Lucie and Palm Beach. The first new store is expected to open by the end of 2026. Dunkin's version of Dirty Soda is the brand's coffee milk with Pepsi and topped with sweet cold foam. It, along with new refresher flavors and Arida items, became available at Dunkin' stores nationwide on April 29. There are over 40 Dunkin' locations on the Treasure Coast where residents can try these news items, according to the company's website. Olivia Franklin is TC Palm's trending reporter. You can contact her at olivia.franklin@tcpalm.com, 317-627-8048, or follow her on X at @liv_5. Florida restaurant mixes Mexican-Italian like spicy street corn pizza. Who doesn't love an Italian pizzeria? Gianna's Pizzeria is exactly that, with an unexpected and playful Mexican twist.
Sports/high school/baseball online. Martin County baseball stages epic comeback to reach 6A state semifinals for the first time in nearly 60 years. The Martin County High School baseball team has punched its ticket to the state semifinals. It came in miraculous fashion. The Tigers were down by 8 runs with 6 outs left in their season to work with. They responded emphatically, exploding for 15 runs to erase 2 deficits in the final 2 innings and complete an improbable 16-10 comeback victory against Lake Mineola in Game 3 of the Region 2-6A Best of 3 series on Saturday, May 9 from Lake Mineola High School. Dropping Game 1 in a walk-off, Martin County rallied by capturing the next 2 games to take the series, win the region and advance to its first state semifinal since 1968. It just shows you how hard of a road it is to get there, especially in baseball, Tigers head coach Brett Hawkins said of breaking the program's dry spell. The state of Florida is just so competitive, so many good teams and so many good players. It comes down to fight, grit and which team wants it more, and luck here and there. Here are 3 takeaways from the series. Hawkins went to 7 different pitchers in Game 3. Martin County, 24-7, trailed the majority of the time he marched to the mound to get the ball. But whenever Hawkins made a trip, his players maintained a positive spirit, regardless of what the scoreboard read. "I'd go out and even as I was making pitching changes, the attitude was still, 'It's all right,'" he said. They were telling the next pitcher, "We'll swing and we'll hit 9 home runs to get this game back to where we need to be." That was just the mentality all the way across the board. The visitors didn't quite club 9 home runs, but the 3 they sent out of the park were as massive as any hit in program history. After the Tigers trimmed the deficit to 9-5 in the top of the 6th inning, Wyatt Parks stepped to the plate with 1 out and the bases loaded. The junior worked the count to 2-2 before smashing a ball to the opposite field for a game-tying grand slam. "The whole atmosphere and everything just completely changed," Hawkins said. Lake Mineola, 24-7, answered with a run in the bottom of the frame, taking the 10-9 lead into the 7th, but Martin County wouldn't be denied. The road team tied the game before Zach Stern drove in Spencer Preston 3 for the go-ahead run with an RBI single to left. One pitch later, Zane Moody immediately provided insurance with a no-doubt grand slam over the right field fence. Parks followed with a solo shot for his 2nd home run in as many innings. All 7 of the Tigers' runs in the 7th came with no outs. Senior Ethan Chan, who pitched in every game in the series, tossed a perfect bottom of the frame to seal the comeback. "It just shows you the kind of makeup the boys have," Hawkins said. "This group is just one of those teams that don't ever have that give-in attitude. That's probably the craziest, most unbelievable high school game I've ever seen or been a part of, just the way it happened and all played out." Martin County only got to a winner-take-all Game 3 by taking care of business in Game 2. Landon Del Tufo and Preston Sullivan each hit home runs to lead the Tigers to a 10-4 win earlier in the day. Tied 3-3 through 3 innings, the visitors put up 3 runs in the 4th and 5 more in the 5th. Finishing with 3 RBIs, Sullivan went 2-for-3 at the plate, as did Frankie Brancaleone, who had a double, drove in 2 and scored twice. Meanwhile, Hunter Wilson got the win on the mound after allowing 2 runs on 5 hits and a walk through 3 innings. The team's Game 2 performance was just hours removed from a crushing series opener. Malachi Myers socked a walk-off home run Friday night to put Martin County in a 0-1 hole. "The boys took it and we're like, okay, we'll be back tomorrow, we'll turn the page and be ready to go. It's easier said than done," Hawkins said. "We came out in Game 2, played well, got on top of them, and then we just kind of put them down. And then again, Game 3 was history. Winners of 10 of their last 11 games, the Tigers earned the 4th seed in the state bracket. They'll face top-seeded Buchholz at 10 a.m. Friday, May 15 from Hammond Stadium in Fort Myers. The Bobcats, 24-7, are the Region 1-6A champions. They swept Pace, the top-ranked team in 6A, during the region finals.
Buchholz has been good for years in multi-sports, Hawkins said. But it's high school baseball, anything could happen. Game 3, kind of proves that, but we'll see how it all lays out and we'll give it the best shot we have. Patrick Bernado is a sports reporter for Treasure Coast Newspapers. He can be reached at 772-985-9692, on X at Pat Bernado or via email at bernado@gannett.com. Martin Online Florida DUI arrest videos of Tiger Woods generated $3,000 for sheriff. The Martin County Sheriff's Office was so inundated with requests for the public records regarding Tiger Woods' DUI arrest on March 27 that it generated $3,000 in the process. Real Estate Online beloved Sarasota bungalow restaurant planning major move when Wendy Lee Goldberg started the breakfast house in a yellow bungalow on Fruitville Road in 2009. She always envisioned it being part of a little village where people gather. Sports Online Los Angeles Angels at Cleveland Guardians odds, picks and predictions. The Los Angeles Angels, 16-25, and the Cleveland Guardians, 21-21, open a three-game series Monday at Progressive Field in Cleveland, Ohio. First pitch is scheduled for 6:10 p.m. Eastern Time. Let's analyze MLB odds around the Angels versus Guardians odds and make our expert MLB picks and predictions for the best bets. 2025 season series, tied 3-3, the Angels picked up a 6-1 win as a slight underdog, -104, in Sunday's series finale in Toronto, salvaging a game after losing the first two of the series. The under, 8, cashed, 2, as RHP Jose Soriano, 7 2/3 IP, 1 ER, 5 H, 1 BB, 7 K, had the win and quality start, lowering his ERA to 1.66. LFRF Joe Adell went 3-for-4 with a pair of solo homers and a double. The Guardians suffered a 5-4 loss as moderate favorites, -162, in Sunday's series finale against the Minnesota Twins, dropping the final two outings in a three-game set as the over, 7.5, cashed. SS Brian Rocchio was the bright spot, going 4-for-4 with a double and two runs scored, while RF Chase DeLauter was 2-for-5 with a pair of RBIs. TBD vs. LHP Joey Cantillo no starting pitcher announced at time of publishing. Cantillo, 2-1, 3.43 ERA, will make his ninth start of 2026. He has a 1.37 whip, 4.5 BB/9 and 8.5 K/9 in 39 1/3 innings. 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Lines last updated at 6:41 a.m. Eastern Time. Slide into baseballhq.com for your fantasy baseball news. For decades, BHQ has been helping players just like you win. 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Sign up today. Guardians 6, Angels 3. The Guardians, -175, are a bit on the pricey side, but they're a decent play if you're a little more conservative of a bettor. Cleveland dropped 2 of 3 games against Minnesota over the weekend, and it is just 3-6 in the past 9 outings at Progressive Field, so there is quite a bit of risk here. However, with the southpaw Cantillo on the bump, Cleveland has an edge, as he has been good this season. Backing Guardians -1.5, +125, at plus money is worth a look if you're a little more adventurous. Cleveland has won 3 of the past 5 games, and each of its past 14 wins since April 8 have been by 2 or more runs. So, if you like the Guardians to win, you should like them to get it done by at least 2 runs, too. Over 8, -115, is the lean, but go with a half-unit play at best. The Angels' starting pitcher was undecided at time of publishing. However, if LA uses an opener and bullpen game, that's good news for over-bettors. The Angels' bullpen has a 5.38 ERA, third worst in the majors. For the Guardians, the over is 3-1 in the past 4 games, averaging 4.8 runs per game while allowing 4.0 RPG. For more sports betting picks and tips,
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Follow at Danielle Dobish on Twitter/X, follow Sportsbookwire on Twitter/X, and like us on Facebook. Andrew Yosef makes it a Vero Beach State repeat in the 3,200 meters for the second year in a row. The spring's top long-distance runner in Class 4A hails from Vero Beach High School. Andrew Yosef added his name to the school's history books by winning the 3,200-meter run at the FSA State Championships on Saturday, May 9, from the Visit Jacks track at Hodges Stadium on the campus of the University of North Florida. Yosef claimed the title after Vero Beach graduate and current Stenton University runner Keenan Willard stood on top of the podium in the same event in 2025. If anything, that's kind of the best part, honestly, Yosef said. Keenan was telling me the whole year how he really wanted me to get the gold and carry on the streak. It feels great to be able to do it for my school, to go back to back for Vero. I have so much pride, it's such an honor to be able to do that. It means the world to me. Yosef, who is signed to run collegiately next season at Nova Southeastern, is the 17th different male athlete at Vero Beach to win an individual state title. The senior's time was nearly 13 seconds faster than Willard's mark in the same event, as he crossed the finish line with a personal record time of 9 minutes, 1.99 seconds. His margin of victory was much closer though, as he beat both Largo's Isaiah Houdshell and Spanish River's Preston Songley each by 0.05 seconds in a photo finish. Yosef couldn't believe he won, even well after the race was over. I still think it's crazy to even have that title, of state champion, to my name, he said. I'm still thanking God every step of the way, that he has brought me to this moment. It's just unbelievable. Yosef said he felt good while sitting third at the midway point of the race as the leaders crossed the mile mark in 4:32. The Vero senior made a move to the front with 1,200 meters remaining before being passed 400 meters later. He surged ahead again with 500 meters to go, took one final look over his shoulder with less than 100 meters left before holding off Houdshell and Songley at the stripe. I just gave it everything I had. You can see it from the photo finish, I couldn't tell if I won, he said. I was laying on the ground afterwards. I had to wait to look at the screen to make sure that I actually won because I wasn't sure. It was such a close finish that I had to make sure from the officials, that they weren't going to change it. Sweeping districts and regionals, Yosef entered states as the top seed in the 3,200, but he did not approach Saturday with overconfidence. I had a chance to win and I wasn't going to set any limitations on myself, but I was in no way saying like, oh, this is going to be an easy win and I'm just going to cruise. I knew it was going to be a dogfight, he said. It was a really tough fight to come out on top. I have so much respect for those guys. They're incredible competitors and they pushed me so hard. The victory highlighted Vero Beach's day, with the school taking 9th overall with 21 points. Senior Corbin Phillips added to the tally with a 3rd in the shot put and an 8th in the discus while junior Isaiah Cummings brought home 5th in the triple jump. Elsewhere in 4A, St. Lucie West Centennial placed in a tie for 25th with 8 points. Dominic DeMarco had a hand in every point for the Eagles. The senior took 3rd in 800 and teamed with Nathan Lynch, Mark Johns, and Christopher Hernandez Oaks to a 7th in the 3,200-meter relay. Smaller classifications competed earlier in the week. Sebastian River senior Donnie Bryant placed 4th in the shot put to help the Sharks finish tied for 31st overall in 3A on Friday. 2 days earlier, John Carroll Catholic's JDN Pittman and Arthur Jackson each earned points to help the Rams finish tied for 30th in 1A. Pittman was 8th in the 100 while Jackson was 5th in the 400. Team scores: 1 Flanagan 77.5, 9 Vero Beach 21, T25. St. Lucie West Centennial 8-200, 15. Emmanuel Dorellis Jr., SLWC, 21.81 400, 16. Mark Johns, SLWC, 49.65 800, 3. 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
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Andrew Youssef, VB, 9:01.99, 400 R, 11. St. Lucie West Centennial, Jordan Tolbert, Dorellis Jr., Andrew Harper, McInley Michelle.

Richardson, 43.05 SP, 9 Sean Tatum, JCC, 47-3, 15. Andrew Pisani, JCC, 45-7. Patrick Bernato is a sports reporter for Treasure Coast Newspapers. He can be reached at 772-985-9692, on X at Pat Bernato or via email at bernato@gannett.com. NCAA Baseball Tournament Bracket Projections After Week 13, see bubble movement with 1 week to go in the regular season, the host team saw a shakeup in the NCAA Baseball Tournament projections. From last week, Kansas, Oregon State, and Coastal Carolina dropped out of hosting spots. West Virginia, which swept Kansas, was one of the new beneficiaries, along with Big Ten teams Nebraska and Oregon. Those teams were chosen over bubble candidates Wake Forest, Southern Cal, and Oregon State due to their superior Quadrant 1 records. On the bubble, new at-large teams Purdue and Louisiana joined the field, while East Carolina dropped out. The Pirates were the first team out due to a 52 RPI and a 3-6-1 Quad 1 record. Texas State is another team to watch, its RPI is 43 and Q1 record is 5-8, but the Bobcats were left out of the field due to a below .500 Sun Belt record. A series win over Marshall could push them over the line. This week showed a lack of Power Conference teams on the bubble. Several Power Conference teams had either poor conference records, Clemson, Pittsburgh, LSU, or RPIs, Vanderbilt, that kept them out of the field. The two seeds were seeded and assigned in groups of four, with the exception of Oklahoma, which was moved down to avoid an SEC rematch. The 3 and 4 seeds were assigned geographically. Projected auto bids were selected using the current conference leader, with RPI as a tiebreaker. Automatic bids are marked with an asterisk, asterisk. LAST 4 in, NC State, Arizona State, Purdue, Louisiana first 4 out, East Carolina, Texas State, Troy, Kent State, 1, UCLA asterisk, 31, Tennessee Miami, Ohio, asterisk San Diego State asterisk, 16, Oregon, 18, Oregon State Gonzaga asterisk Fairleigh Dickinson asterisk, 8, Alabama, 27, Boston College Mercer asterisk Rider asterisk, 9, Texas A&M, 26, Oklahoma State UT San Antonio asterisk Xavier 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Virginia, 17, Wake Forest Liberty Bucknell asterisk, 7, Florida State, 24, Oklahoma Central Florida North Florida asterisk, 10, Southern Miss, 23, Arkansas Purdue Southeastern Louisiana asterisk, 3, 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Yale asterisk, 11, Florida, 22, Virginia Arizona State Bethune-Cookman asterisk Aria Gerson covers Vanderbilt Athletics for the Tennessean. Contact her at agerson@gannett.com or on X at aria_gerson. Vero Beach's Taylor Nicole Overton convincingly repeats as 4A400 state champ. Being a state champion is a feeling so nice, Taylor Nicole Overton had to do it twice. The Vero Beach High School junior used a blistering pace to successfully defend her crown at the 400-meter run during the FSA Class 4A State Championships on Saturday, May 9, from the Visit Jacks track at Hodges Stadium on the campus of the University of North Florida. Overton made school history in the process,
becoming the Vero girls athlete to win state titles in consecutive years.

0: It feels really great. It definitely is just all my hard work paying off, with all the practice I've been doing, she said. It's just really nice to go out there and show everybody what I can do. I think it was a pretty solid race, definitely not my best. But it's nice to walk away a state champion. I was already the reigning state champion, so I was thinking I have to continue to have this title. Overton's triumph in 2026 was a far cry from her victory in 2025. Last season, the sprinter held off Fletcher's Zaire Thomas by 0.05 seconds. However, running out of lane 7 this year, the Vero Jr. led virtually the entire race and won by more than a second. She clocked in with a high school personal record time of 52.84. Flanagan's Lene Barbary was second after crossing the finish line in 53.87. Last year, it was really close. I was kind of lollygaggling the whole race and I realized, oh wait, I'm in second place, I need to finish strong. So I had to do a lot of work the last 100, Overton said. Honestly this year, I don't really know how close everybody was to me. I had a little bit more space between me and my competitors this time in the field, so that was a little bit different. Overton credits steady technique for her dominant performance. She also noted competing at Pepsi Florida Relays last month as a key factor. It was at that event where she set her PR by cracking the 52-second time barrier against tough competition. But above all, Overton has a feel for the 400, one that's been established by years of running at that distance. Just practicing this race over and over again, I've had a lot of experience in this race and I do a lot of training for it. This is my event, she said. I just know exactly how to run it, when to pick it up, how it feels and everything. Her performance in the 400 was sandwiched between two additional trips to the medal stand. Overton was a state runner-up for the second year in a row at the 200, 23.41. She took home fourth in her first year running the 100, 11.64. I definitely wanted to win in everything, of course, the junior said. I definitely wanted to PR in my events, but I didn't PR in anything at states. That was a little discouraging, but I walked away with my first state medal in the 100, so I'm pretty happy about that. My starts weren't the best in the 100 and 200, but I think I finished and closed strong, so that was really nice to see. Overall, it was a great day and I'm happy with how I ran. Vero Beach finished tied for 7th overall in 23 points. Smaller classifications competed earlier in the week. The sister duo of senior Jonia Holson and sophomore Jamia Holson each collected runner-up finishes to help Sebastian River placed 11th overall during Friday's 3A meet. Jonia Holson capped her prep career with a second in the shot put, the younger Holson not too far behind in 5th. Jamia Holson notched second in the discus. Elsewhere in 3A, South Fork senior Emerson Brin took 7th in the 1600 and teamed with Andy Laird, Ada Robinson, and Chloe Rogers to an 8th place finish in the 3200 relay. The Bulldogs scored 3 points as part of a tie for 36th. Other noteworthy state finishes include Somerset College prep senior Nao Wright placing 4th in the long jump during Thursday's 2A meet and St. Edward's sophomore Jacqueline Perrin taking 4th in the 800 during Wednesday's 1A meet. Team scores, 1 Creekside 47, T7. Vero Beach 23-100, 4. Taylor Nicole Overton, VB, 11.64-200, 2. Overton, VB, 23.41-400, 1. Overton, VB, 52.84-400H, 14. Azariah Gibson, VB, 1:05.581,600 R, 12. Vero Beach, Gibson, T.I. War, S. Amaya Wells, Jalen Lorenzo, 3:59.51 LJ, 1 Kimora Jones, St. Lucie West Centennial, 18:1½ SP, 17. Jada Jackson, VB, 32:6¼ team scores, 1 Dillard 69, 11. 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Jensen Beach, Annabelle Detour, Madeline Fisher, Ali Morris, Genevieve Schmidt, 9:54.33 HJ, 13. 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Shania Gibson, SR, 35:6.5 SP, 2 Jonia Holson, SR, 45:8.5, 5 Jamia Holson, SR, 41:4.5 D, 2 JA. Holson, SR, 148:3, 9. Joe Holson, SR, 130:8 team scores, T1. Balls 84, T1. Montverde Academy 84, T31 Somerset College Prep 5 100H, 10. Natasha Bourne Morgan, SCP, 15.85 LJ, 4 Nao Wright, SCP, 17:2 team scores, 1 Benjamin 62, T36. St. Edwards 5 800, 4. Jacqueline Perrin, SE, 2:18.11,600, 9. Perrin, SE, 5:15.041,600 R, 17. John Carroll Catholic, Chloe Martinez, Juliana Fulmer, Sadie Gwettler, Lauren Van Rens, 4:15.263,200 R, 11. St. Edwards, Cadence Callahan, Sophia Cooper, Nalia Hebig, Perrin, 10:15.16. Patrick Bernado is a sports reporter for Treasure Coast Newspapers. He can be reached at 772-985-9692, on X at Pat Bernado, or via email at bernado@gannett.com.
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0: 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Obituaries: All Anthony W. Angelastro. Anthony W. Angelastro, known affectionately as Tony, passed away on April 23, 2026, in Vero Beach, Florida, one day after his 97th birthday. Born on April 22, 1929, in Hartford, Connecticut, to the late Anthony and Vincenza Angelastro, Tony lived a life marked by dignity, devotion, and an extraordinary ability to connect with those around him. Tony grew up in the south end of Hartford and graduated from Bulkeley High School in 1948 and Trinity College in 1952. He served his country with distinction in the United States Navy from 1953 until his honorable discharge in 1964, having achieved the rank of lieutenant. While serving in the Air Anti-Submarine Squadron, Tony and his unit were recognized for the successful recovery of a downed jet undergoing a training mission over the Atlantic Ocean, a rescue operation that saved the lives of the jet's two co-pilots. Following his military service, Tony built a long and distinguished 35-year career as vice president for the Greco Brothers Company. A consummate professional, he inspired others with his high standards as well as his remarkable taste and flair in the menswear field. He developed strong business relationships and lasting friendships across New York and all of New England. Tony and his beloved wife, Linda, lived in Canton, Connecticut, before relocating to Vero Beach, where they resided at the Villas of Citrus Hills and later at the Bren 90 at Vero Beach. In both Canton and Vero Beach, Tony served on condominium association boards, proving instrumental in addressing community matters. He was deeply sociable with a terrific sense of humor and took great pride in building friendships wherever he went. In Vero Beach, he cultivated a loyal group of friends with whom he walked 4 miles daily through Riverside Park. A devoted husband and father, Tony took genuine interest in the lives of his grandchildren, always wanting to know what was happening in their world. He was an avid sports fan who closely followed UConn men's and women's basketball, enjoyed good food, and kept well informed on current events. He also cherished returning to Trinity College for reunions to greet fellow classmates. Tony is survived by his loving wife, Linda Angelastro, his daughters, Susan Angelastro and Lynn Carr, his sister, Jean, his former wife Arlene Angelastro and his extended family, including sons-in-law Jim Carr and Robert Hodakowski, his grandsons Neil Carr and Henry Carr, his niece Donna Hewitt, his stepchildren Barry Walsh, Tucker Walsh and Clint Walsh. He was preceded in death by his beloved youngest daughter Amy, his parents Anthony and Vincenza and his sisters Camille, Mary and Angie. May he rest in God's eternal peace. Tony's family would like to offer their heartfelt gratitude to the staff at the Bren 90 at Vero Beach for the many years of kindness and friendship extended to Tony. Posted online on May 3, 2026, published in Treasure Coast. Catherine Joanne Haladner, 78, passed away May 4, 2026. 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Donald Jefferson. Donald Jefferson, beloved husband, father, papa, great papa, and friend, passed away on April 21, 2026, at the Treasure Coast Hospice House in Stewart, Florida, at the age of 90. He was born in Reidsville, North Carolina, to Morris and Jewel Jefferson on August 7, 1935. He met the love of his life, Laura Jane Morris, his wife of 71 years, in 1953, and they married on April 3, 1955. He attended University of North Carolina at Chapel Hill and graduated with a BA in music in 1957. While at the university, he was a drum major, and later, the president of the university band, the Marching Tar Heels. He also played in a successful dance band that traveled on weekends for events and weddings. He was active ROTC and later fulfilled this commitment when he became a pilot in the U.S. Air Force. After graduating Air Force pilot training, he went on to become a fighter pilot flying the F-102, Delta Dagger, at Elmendorf AFB in Alaska and the F-106. Delta Dart, at Selfridge AFB in Michigan. Don then transitioned into the Air Force Reserves and accepted a pilot position with Pan American World Airways as a 727 flight engineer and settled his family in Coral Gables, Florida. He later flew the 707 and the 747 with Pan American. In 1985, he took a job with United Airlines, flying as a first officer on the B-757/B-767. He went on to become a captain, flying the DC-8 and then the B-757/B-767. During his flying career, he was an active member of the negotiation teams with the Flight Engineers International Association, FEIA, and the Airline Pilots Association, ALPA, as well. He concluded his Air Force career, after 20 years of service, active and AMP, reserves, as a lieutenant colonel. Don's love of music remained a large part of his life. He occasionally played his clarinet at his church and in a few ensembles, when asked. His regular duets with his wife, Laura Jane, playing on the piano, will be fondly remembered by his family, as will his tender prayers, and his interesting, warm-hearted, and, sometimes, colorful stories of times gone by. He was a steadfast, dedicated provider and protector of his wife and family. He enjoyed being a do-it-yourself kind of guy and could always be counted on to take care of whatever was needed or helpful. He is survived by his wife, Laura Jane Jefferson, children, Donna Jefferson, John Spencer, Leslie Calvert, James, Stephen Jefferson, Kelly, granddaughters, Emily Chandler, William Chase, Kayla Goodenough, Gabrielle Jefferson, Hannah Graves, Dylan, and great-grandchildren, Annie Chandler, Caroline Chandler and Hunter Graves. Services will be held on May 21, 2026, at 11 a.m., First United Methodist Church of Stuart, 1500 South Canner Highway, Stuart, Florida. Light lunch reception in the Fellowship Hall, immediately following the service. In lieu of flowers, donations may be made in Don's memory to First United Methodist Church of Stuart. Posted online on April 30, 2026, published in Treasure Coast. Edmund Ed L. Green Jr. Ed passed peacefully on May 7, 2025 in assisted living in Toms River, New Jersey. He had survived his wife of 69 years, Florence L. Green. There will be a memorial service on May 7, 2026 at 1 p.m. at St. Augustine of Canterbury, 475 43rd Avenue, Vero Beach. Ed was born in Newark, New Jersey and lived in Kearney and Livingston with Summers in Ocean Beach. Ed worked for Ma Bell for over 31 years. He volunteered as a trustee/president at Ocean Beach Surf Club for 11 years. Ed and Florence retired to Boynton Beach, then to Vero Beach. An Air Force veteran of the Korean War, Ed enjoyed tennis and fishing, and he and Florence participated vigorously in church and several social groups and causes. Ed is preceded in death by Alec J. Green. He is survived by Edmund L. Green III and his S.O. Sharon Gralla, as well as David J. and Christine Green Petrick. Grandchildren include Zoe N. and Edmund L. Green V. Your attendance is welcomed. Posted online on May 2, 2026, published in Treasure Coast. Geraldine Giddy. Geraldine Giddy, 85, passed away on April 12, 2026, in Port St. Lucie, Florida. Known for her laughter, love, passion for life and adventure, she will be missed by all who were lucky enough to love her. May her memory bring comfort and peace to those she leaves behind. Posted online on May 6, 2026, published in Treasure Coast. Harry Bauman, 70, passed away May 5, 2026. Arrangements provided by All County Funeral Home and AMP, Crematory, Stuart. Posted online on May 9, 2026, published in Treasure Coast. Jeremiah Barron. Jeremiah Barron, of the Treasure Coast, passed away on April 27, 2026. Jeremiah was a visionary developer, entrepreneur, and dedicated community leader whose work helped shape the Treasure Coast for more than two decades. With over 20 years in commercial real estate and more than $1 billion in transactions, he built successful ventures and left a lasting impact on the communities he loved. His development work included projects throughout the region, including Duncan on Jensen Beach Boulevard, Barron Shops of Stuart, Jensen Beach Auto Vault, Barron Island Storage, and Barron Shops of Tradition. His vision continued through projects such as Barron Landings, Barron Industrial, and Hope Sound Auto Vault. He also founded Barron Real Estate and led Jeremiah Barron and AMP Co., a development and construction firm. In addition to his professional accomplishments, Jeremiah was deeply committed to giving back. He coached youth football, supported youth sports, and generously sponsored local organizations and events, including the American Youth Soccer League, the Barron Golf Classic, the Miracle League of Martin County, Treasure Coast Legends Baseball, Elef 8 Hope, the Palm City Dolphins, and Barron Academy, a school serving children with special needs. His leadership earned him industry recognition, including CoStar's 2025 Top Power Broker Honors and the 2023 Impact Award for Sale/Acquisition of the Year for Barron Shops of Tradition. Jeremiah was preceded in death by his beloved wife, Kimberly Barron. He is survived by his children, Hunter Barron, Isabella Barron, Savannah Barron, and Benjamin Barron, his parents, Jeffrey and Eugenia Barron, his brother, Shane Robinette, and his sister, Ashley Barron. Jeremiah will be remembered for his vision, generosity, kindness, and larger-than-life personality. He had a gift for bringing people together, lifting up those around him, and leaving a lasting impression on everyone he met. His legacy lives on in the developments he built and the countless lives he touched. A memorial service will be held at a later date. He will be deeply missed and forever remembered by all who knew and loved him. Posted online on May 1, 2026, published in Treasure Coast, Kim Broth. Mark Phillips, 58, passed away April 28, 2026. Arrangements provided by All County Funeral Home and AMP, Crematory, Stewart. Posted online on May 1, 2026, published in Treasure Coast. Linda Cundy, 71, passed away May 9, 2026. 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Posted online on May 11, 2026, published in Treasure Coast. Marguerite Patricia Joan Lynch. Marguerite Patricia Joan Lynch, 95, of Vero Beach, Florida, passed peacefully into forever on March 30, 2026. Marguerite was born in London, England, as the eldest child of Marjorie and Albert Bullen, and enjoyed her childhood in Surrey. She was educated in Great Britain before coming to the United States in 1950. She resided in New York with her first husband and welcomed her eldest daughter, marking the start of Marguerite's greatest joy of being a mother. Marguerite later moved to Connecticut, where she worked at Greenwich Academy before meeting her beloved husband, Jack, and welcoming two more daughters. They were married for 52 years before Jack's passing in 2019, residing in New Canaan Court before moving to Watch Hill, Rhode Island and Vero Beach, Florida. She enjoyed membership at the Country Club of New Canaan as well as the Musquamicut Club and the Watch Hill Yacht Club during her time in these communities. Marguerite celebrated her overseas heritage as a dedicated member of the Daughters of the British Empire, DBE. She held the position of secretary and then regent for the Connecticut chapter throughout the late 1970s and the 1980s. Marguerite further donated her time and energy to other organizations, including the Waveney Care Center and Strays and others, both in New Canaan Court. Marguerite shared her gift of language, alongside her beautiful accent and clear diction, by recording books for the blind. Once in Florida, she enjoyed volunteering with the Vero Beach Humane Society, most recently as a cat cuddler. Marguerite's love of animals was paramount, having filled her home with many treasured fur persons over the years. Marguerite was exceptionally creative. She excelled both working behind the scenes at the theater productions by New Canaan Town Players and by painting, baking, hosting afternoon tea or football tailgates, and setting a formal table at the holidays. While modest about her artistic talents, Marguerite participated in community art shows to strong reviews. Many family members feel fortunate to have her artwork in their homes. She adored being part of the Marge Schilling Art Group in Watch Hill, both for the artistic time and the treasured friendships which resulted. Marguerite was also a strong supporter of the Vero Beach Museum of Art as both a donor and class participant. Marguerite was very adventuresome, often with a gleam in her eye toward trying something new. She drove a motorcycle through the mountains in Europe before coming to the US and a race car around the track at Lime Rock in her younger years. She later enjoyed a hot air balloon ride over Tuscany in her 80s. Marguerite found smaller moments equally fulfilling, as she loved to read or color alongside her grandchildren, play rummikub with friends, and linger at the dinner table amidst family conversations. Marguerite was a talented backgammon and gin player, often winning the kitty when playing gin for half a penny a point with her daughters. She loved opera, poetry, and literature, often spending hours reading, and maintained a cherished book collection. Marguerite was known for her intellect, kindness, and generous heart. She embodied love in every facet of life and gave world-class hugs. She lived life in color, often taking a moment to soak in the mosaic of her surroundings. Marguerite was beautifully elegant and graceful, yet easily approachable. She had a sharp wit and clever sense of humor alongside a contagious laugh which warmly invited others to join her. She was a gifted conversationalist who connected deeply with people. She will be profoundly missed by all whose lives she touched. Marguerite will be remembered for her deep devotion to her family. She was preceded in death by her parents and sister V. Bostil, her husband, Jack Lynch, and her daughter, Suzanne Lynch. She is survived by her daughters Denise Lynch of Riverview, Florida and Michelle Matzinger, Bill, of West Hartford Court, her grandchildren Jackson, Sawyer, and Townsend Matzinger, and Dylan Lynch, her sister-in-law Evie Lynch, her sister-in-law Phyllis Lynch, and many beloved nieces and nephews. A celebration of life will be arranged at a future date. Arrangements by Strunk Funeral Homes and AMP, Crematory, Vero Beach, Florida. 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Michael David Euler. Mike Euler, 62, passed away on April 6, 2026 in Fort Pierce, Florida. He was born on March 4, 1964 in Bloomington, Indiana to W.C. Butch and Julia N. Euler. Mike attended Bloomington High School South and graduated in 1982. He went on to attend Indiana University for 2 years. Mike dedicated 30 years of service to Sears, retiring as a retail maintenance project manager. He was known for his steady work ethic, reliability, and the pride he took in getting things done the right way. In Fort Pierce, Mike stayed active in the community and enjoyed the friendships he built there. He was a 10-year member of the Fort Pierce Yacht Club and participated in the Colonnades Community Appreciation Committee, Police, Fire, EMT. He also served as CMI president for 5 years and president of his association for 15 years and volunteered as a driver for Community on Patrol, CUP, for 3 years. Above all, Mike loved time on the water and being with the people he cared about most. He enjoyed fishing, boating, and making memories with friends and family. Mike is survived by his wife of 23 years, Patricia Bruton Euler, his mother, Julia N. Euler of Fort Pierce, Florida and Bloomington Inn, his stepson, William Bruton, Candace, his stepdaughter, Ashley Bruton, his step-grandchildren, Sebastian, Nicholas, Nathan Scarborough, and Amelia Bruton, all of Texas, his brother, Mark Euler, Stephanie, of Bloomington Inn, and his nephews, Sam Euler and Jed Euler and niece, Meg Euler, also of Bloomington Inn. He was preceded in death by his father, W.C. Butch Euler, in July 1998. A celebration of life will be held at a later date and shared by family. Arrangements are under the direction of Hazley Funeral Home, Fort Pierce. An online guestbook may be signed at www.hazleyfuneralhome.com, posted online on May 7, 2026, published in Treasure Coast. Miriam Irene Hartman, 73, passed away May 3, 2026. Arrangements provided by All County Funeral Home and AMP, Crematory, Stewart. Posted online on May 6, 2026, published in Treasure Coast. Nancy Conroy Paris. Nancy C. Paris passed away peacefully on April 25, 2026. She was predeceased by her daughter, Colleen, and husband, Nick. Nancy was a RN and cared for and about people. She was loved by her friends, co-workers, and family. Born and raised in Pittsburgh, she and Nick moved to Florida in the early 1970s and enjoyed being a Floridian but followed her Steelers, Pirates, and Penguins, but was also a fan of the Marlins, Dolphins, and Panthers. Posted online on May 6, 2026, published in Treasure Coast. Nicholas Commons Mehling, 34, passed away April 29, 2026. Arrangements provided by All County Funeral Home and AMP, Crematory, Stewart, Florida. Posted online on May 1, 2026, published in Treasure Coast. Peter Harding Tulloch, Sister Peter Harding Tulloch, Sr., September 24, 1937, April 14, 2026, passed away peacefully on April 14, 2026, in Charleston, SC, surrounded by his loving family and friends. Born in Boston, Mass., on September 24, 1937, he spent much of his adult life in Summit, New Jersey, with his wife Vicki. For the past 28 years, he divided his time between his homes in Vero Beach, Florida and Nantucket, Mass. Peter was devoted to his family, a loving husband to Vicki, a deeply caring and attentive father to Peter Jr. and Rob, a nurturing, playful, and fun-loving grandfather to Peter III, Ellen, and Marley, a warm-hearted brother to Bruce, and a devoted brother-in-law to Charlie. The many who counted him as a treasured uncle, friend, or mentor can attest to the significant impact he had on their lives and to his fierce dedication and loyalty to those close to him. After his early education at Phillips Exeter Academy, Roxbury Latin School, and Institut Monivert in Switzerland, he attended Harvard, class of 1959, where he met Vicki, a student at Wellesley College, class of 1960. They married in 1961 and shared 62 years of loving companionship, family, and adventures together. Peter and Vicki loved to travel, creating many of their fondest memories on trips around the world. They lived in Marblehead, Mass., Geneva, and London before settling down in Summit, New Jersey, to raise their two sons. Peter was the true patriarch of his family. His homes were warm and welcoming places for family to share many memorable occasions. He and Vicki hosted large family gatherings for decades, with relatives coming from near and far to join in their festive Thanksgiving, Christmas, and summer celebrations, and created cherished memories for all who had the good fortune to attend. An avid sportsman, Peter loved skiing, tennis, golf, fishing, and bird hunting. As a young married couple, he and Vicki enjoyed sailing, spending many years racing and cruising around Marblehead, Mass., with close friends. They eventually discovered the foggy island of Nantucket, which immediately captured their hearts. As an entrepreneur in real estate and a licensed pilot, Peter balanced a demanding career with his greatest priority, time with his wife and children. He never missed an important moment in his sons' lives, always made time for them, and never missed a hockey or lacrosse game. He is survived by his brother, Bruce Tulloch, his sons, Peter Tulloch Jr., Liza, and their daughter Ellen, and Rob Tulloch, Casey, and their daughter Marley, his brother-in-law, Charlie Cox, Donna, and their children, Amy Cox Joyner and Sean Cox, his sisters-in-law, Barbara Sachs and her children, Chris Cox and Liz Cox Barrett, and Heidi Stamas and her children, Allie Cox and Sam Cox. He was preceded in death by his beloved wife of 62 years, Virginia, Vicki, Cox Tulloch, and his grandson, Peter H. Tulloch III. A private celebration of his life will be held at a later date. In lieu of flowers, please consider a donation in his memory to the Junior League of Summit. Posted online on May 5, 2026, published in Treasure Coast, Ruthann Kernichel, 61, of Quakertown, PA and formerly of Port St. Lucie, Florida, passed away on April 25, 2026. She was born in Quakertown, PA on March 14, 1965 to the late Calvin R. Kernichel and Barbara Ann Campbell Kernichel. Ruthann enjoyed motorcycle riding, fishing, and nature. After moving back to Pennsylvania, she was healthy enough to join the family in camping, hiking, rafting, and a variety of activities. She took pride in her position at Tropicana, where she worked for over 25 years. Along with her work, she always fondly remembered the many friends and good times she had in Florida. She also had great experiences and friendships with other special people from across the country. Ruthann had a deep love for all animals, and a heart for anyone that needed her. In her free time, she enjoyed watching the Phillies, Eagles, and Tampa Bay Rays. Ruthann is survived by her siblings Calvin Kernichel and Terry Boer, Mark, nieces and nephews, and many other loving family and friends. She is predeceased by her parents, sister Donna Kernichel, Clex, nephew Matthew Neal, and numerous special pets. In lieu of flowers, memorial contributions in Ruthann's name can be made to Last Chance Ranch. www.nagalfcs.com posted online on May 11, 2026 published in Treasure Coast. Walden John Lewis, 90, passed away April 17, 2026. Arrangements provided by Treasure Coast Seawinds of Stewart. Services will be private posted online on April 29, 2026 published in Treasure Coast. Wiley Tidball Scott, Jr., M.D. Wiley Tidball Scott, Jr., M.D., age 89, of Black Mountain, North Carolina, passed away peacefully on April 13, 2026. Born in Charleroi, Pennsylvania, Wiley was the son of the late Wiley Tidball Scott, Sr., and Mary Wilda Scott. He was also preceded in death by his beloved wife, Ursula Scott, and his brother, Walter W. Scott. Wiley is survived by his children, Craig C. Scott, Heather S. Scott, and Douglas M. Scott, Julia, as well as five cherished grandchildren who brought him great pride and joy. After attending Dartmouth College, Wiley completed medical school at University of Pittsburgh, then on to his residency at the Mayo Clinic in Rochester, Minnesota. Upon completion of his residency, he moved to Fort Lauderdale and joined Orthopedic Associates as a partner for approximately 3 decades. A highly respected orthopedic surgeon, Wiley dedicated his professional life to helping others regain mobility and return to the activities they loved. His skill, compassion, and reputation in his field earned him the admiration of colleagues and patients alike. Wiley served as chief of surgery and later as vice chief of staff at Northridge Hospital in Fort Lauderdale. Wiley also took great satisfaction volunteering as a team doctor for the U.S. ski team. Earlier in life, Wiley proudly served his country as a captain in the United States Air Force, stationed in Chambly, France. Wiley lived life with enthusiasm and curiosity. He was an avid golfer, a lover of roses, travel, and fine dining, and had a special fondness for standard poodles. He enjoyed both snow skiing and water skiing, fishing as well as camping adventures. He was a true Florida guy who embraced its natural beauty, warmth, colors, and free spirit. Both Harbor Ridge and Palm City Presbyterian Church were special places for him. His family will have a private celebration of life in late May 2026 in Carmel, California, a treasured spot for both Wiley and Ursula. In lieu of flowers, donations may be made in Wiley's memory to the Mayo Clinic of Rochester, Minnesota. Wiley will be remembered for his devotion to his family, his distinguished career, and his joyful appreciation for the many experiences life had to offer. Posted online on April 30, 2026 published in Treasure Coast. Indian River Online. 5 Indian River County restaurants get perfect scores. 4 Fail inspection. You can use the database to search by county or by restaurant name. Florida's restaurant owners are not required to post restaurant inspection results where guests can see them. So every week, we provide that information for you. Florida data center plans have gone dark, but not all have been killed. Data center proposals have gone dormant on the Treasure Coast following residential opposition and threats of restrictive regulations. But a new wave of proposals may be gearing up once again. Florida Sheriff's Office generates $3,000 from Tiger Woods DUI videos as the nation turned its attention to golfer Tiger Woods after his DUI arrest on Jupiter Island on March 27. The Martin County Sheriff's Office received a flurry of requests for the videos and other public records. All those requests generated $3,000 for the Martin County Sheriff's Office, which estimated it would cost $1,337.50 to gather all the materials and redact information that Florida's public records laws don't require to be released. Here are 5 things to know about the records request frenzy. Jack Lemnus is a TC Palm Enterprise reporter. Contact him at jack.lemnus@tcpalm.com, 772-409-1345, or follow him on X at Jack Lemnus. St. Lucie Online. 10 St. Lucie County restaurants get perfect scores. 4 Fail inspection. You can use the database to search by county or by restaurant name. Florida's restaurant owners are not required to post restaurant inspection results where guests can see them. So every week, we provide that information for you. Florida Police Chief marks 100 days, addresses department challenges. Fort Pierce Police Chief David Smith has officially been at the helm of the police department for 100 days. He marked the occasion with a May 11th presentation to the City Commission and took a look back at the consultant's report that contributed to the resignation of his predecessor. That report, which was presented to the City Commission exactly 1 year ago, on May 12, 2025, included 84 recommendations for changes at the department. Following its presentation to the City Commission last year, then-City Commissioner James Taylor called for then-Chief Diane Obley-Burney to be fired. Obley-Burney submitted her resignation days later, igniting a search that ultimately led to Smith's hiring. Smith went through each of the 84 recommendations during the May 11th presentation. In some cases, he explained how they had already been implemented, either under his leadership or that of Deputy Chief Robert Rydell, who led the department on an interim basis in between the terms of Obley-Burney and Smith. In other cases, Smith explained why implementation of the recommendation was in progress or had not yet begun. In other cases still, Smith explained why the department disagreed with them and had decided not to implement them at all. Although many of Smith's plans to address the report's recommendations are either complete or nearing completion, like a plan to overhaul the organizational structure of the department by the end of May, there are still some big things left to do. In many cases, the reason why they cannot be implemented right away has to do with staffing or technological constraints. Addressing either of those would likely cost some money, Commissioner Chris Jodowski said. What's it going to cost us? Jodowski asked. The necessary capital improvements the department has identified would cost about $2.3 million, Smith said, adding there are also improvements that can be made that may not cost any money. We are looking to increase our efficiency without asking for money, so I can assure you that when I do come to you and ask for things that I have thoroughly tried to work through alternatives and other ways to do that, Smith said. Getting the department to full staffing levels would not necessarily come with an increased cost, Smith said. Currently, there are 12 patrol positions open, but the department keeps all patrol shifts filled by utilizing overtime. The funds to pay overtime come directly from the open positions, which are funded in the department budget. We are staffing the street appropriately, but that requires overtime, Smith said. That takes its toll on officers. We're asking them to carry more of the water. Morale in the department is a major concern, Smith said, and such drastic overtime levels may lead to burnout. Smith expressed optimism about filling the 12 openings. There are currently 12 candidates in the academy, 4 in the field training officer program and 4 more that are coming in already accredited. The department plans to look into the feasibility of bringing in retired employees to work on a contract basis to handle things like cold cases, Smith said. Looking beyond the recommendations, Smith shared the overall impression he has on the department and city from 100 days in the job. My assessment, this is a strong agency with dedicated people and a solid operational foundation, Smith said. Still, there are real issues and areas for improvement, he said. We are far behind, when it comes to staffing and technology, from where we need to be, Smith said. Commissioners praised Smith's time as chief. Right now I see more faith and satisfaction with the police department by members of the community than I have since I've been on the commission, Commissioner Michael Broderick said. You obviously have turned the ship or are turning the ship, in the right direction, so continue to do so. Wicker Perlis is TC Palms watchdog reporter for St. Lucie County. You can reach him at wicker.perlis@tcpalm.com. Florida restaurant chain offers healthy bowl, salad, sandwich, juices. A health-focused cafe will open 2 new locations on the Treasure Coast this year, its first outside Palm Beach. New Florida restaurant will be All-You-Can-Eat Brazilian Steakhouse. A new All-You-Can-Eat Brazilian Steakhouse is coming soon to Port St. Lucie. Estampa Gauca Brazilian Steakhouse plans to open in a standalone building at Gatlin and Port St. Lucie Boulevards, where the Buffalo Chop House was until it closed in 2024, according to a sign that doesn't elaborate on the date. Sports Online Anaheim Ducks at Vegas Golden Knights odds, picks and predictions. The Anaheim Ducks and Vegas Golden Knights meet Tuesday for Game 5 of their second round Western Conference NHL playoff series. The opening puck drop at T-Mobile Arena in Las Vegas, Nevada, is at 9:30 p.m. Eastern Time, ESPN. Let's analyze NHL odds around the Ducks versus Golden Knights odds and make our expert NHL picks and predictions. Series, tied 2-2, the Ducks have twice bounced back after losing the odd-numbered games in the series. In Game 4 Sunday at the Honda Center, Anaheim leveraged its first two power play goals of the series and earned a 4-3 triumph over Vegas. The Ducks held Vegas to just 21 shots, they have held the Golden Knights under 23 shots in three of the four games. The Knights head home where in these playoffs they have gone 3-2. But Anaheim has played Vegas tough this season. During the regular season, the Ducks swept three games from the Knights, that included a November 8 triumph at T-Mobile Arena. RW Mitch Marner of the Golden Knights currently leads the NHL in postseason scoring with 16 points. In this series he has 3 goals, a hat trick in Game 3, and 4 assists, 3 in Game 4. Provided by FanDuel Sportsbook, access USA Today Sports Scores and Sports Betting Odds Hub for a full list. Lines last updated at 12:01 a.m. Eastern Time. Lucas Dustal, 2026 Playoffs, 6-4, 3.43 GAA, 0.874 SV percent, versus Carter Hart, 2026 Playoffs, 6-4, 2.54 GAA, 0.908 SV percent. Dustal made 18 saves in Sunday's 4-3 victory. He has filed in 0.875 SV percent in the series. Hart clocked 19 stops against 23 shots Sunday. He had logged a 0.949 SV percent across his previous four playoff games, and he owns a 0.923 SV percent in the series. Golden Knights 3, Ducks 2 in regular season and postseason games combined, Vegas has won 8 of the last 11 series meetings at home. Vegas is a good penalty-killing club, and the Knights are a rarely penalized squad in the first place. Prior to Sunday, they had killed off 26 of 27, 96.3%, penalties in these playoffs. And Vegas is also the lean in 5-on-5 play. Anaheim has been improved in that area in the series, but the Knights do still own an edge when it comes to generating even strength looks from danger areas of the ice. Mix in an advantage between the pipes, and the Knights continue to figure as a near 2/3 probability for the home games in the series. The Golden Knights, -150, are a value in this return to home ice. No interest, pass. Games 3 and 4 hit the over and the O/U is 2-2 for the series. Both late in the regular season and again in the opening round of the playoffs, both the Ducks and Knights have logged better expected than actual goals allowed numbers on defense. Both clubs have been stingy and the Game 3 and Game 4 analytics would say the overs were outliers. Vegas home games in the playoffs have 3-1-1 tilt toward the under. The under 6.5, -128, is the leverage side. For more sports betting picks and tips, check out sportsbookwire.com and BetFTW. 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FSAV Baseball Finals Schedule in Fort Myers, how to watch games live for the 13th straight time, the Florida High School Athletic Association will hold its baseball state championships in Fort Myers. Starting in 2013 at JetBlue Park for four seasons and since 2017 at Hammond Stadium, -2020 when the tournament was canceled due to COVID-19, Southwest Florida has been the playground for Florida's best high school players on the diamond. This year's state semifinal and final games will be played from Wednesday, May 13th, until Wednesday, May 20th, at the spring training home of the Minnesota Twins and the Florida State League home of the Mighty Muscles, Lee Health Sports Complex. Here is information on the 2026 FSAV Baseball State Tournament. How to watch live, and if you can't be there in person, how to stream the games. Friday, May 15th, semifinals Vero Beach vs. Venice, 4 p.m. Haggerty, Oviedo, versus Douglas, Parkland, 7 p.m. Saturday, May 16th final, 5 p.m. Friday, May 15th, semifinals Martin County, Stewart, versus Buchholz, Gainesville, 10 a.m. Land O'Lakes versus St. Thomas Aquinas, 1 p.m. Saturday, May 16th final, 2 p.m. Monday, May 18th, semifinals Charlotte versus Winter Springs, 4 p.m. Mater Academy, Hialeah Gardens, versus Lincoln, Tallahassee, 7 p.m. Wednesday, May 20th, final, 11 a.m. Tuesday, May 19th, semifinals Clay, Green Cove Springs, versus Tampa Jesuit, 10 a.m. American Heritage, Plantation, versus Bishop Moore, Orlando, 1 p.m. Wednesday, May 20th, final, 2 p.m. Wednesday, May 13th, semifinals Miami Springs versus South Walton, Santa Rosa Beach, 4 p.m. South Sumter, Bushnell, versus North Broward Prep, Coconut Creek, 7 p.m. Thursday, May 14th, final, 7 p.m. Monday, May 18th, semifinals Lakeland Christian versus Trinity Christian, Jacksonville, 10 a.m. True North, Miami, versus Berkeley Prep, 1 p.m. Tuesday, May 19th, final 4 p.m. Thursday, May 14th, semifinals Schoolhouse Prep, Miami, versus St. John's Country Day, 10 a.m. Orangewood Christian, Maitland, versus St. John Newman, 1 p.m. Wednesday, May 13th, semifinals Cottondale versus Union County, Lake Butler, 10 a.m. Holmes County, Bonifay, versus Trenton, 1 p.m. Thursday, May 14th, final, 4 p.m. Every game from Hammond Stadium for the 2026 FSA Baseball State Semifinals and Finals will be streamed live on the NFHS Network. Click here to go to the FSA State Baseball page on the NFHS Network. Every game will be held in Hammond Stadium at the Lee Health Sports Complex, which is located at 14100 6 Mile Cypress Parkway in Fort Myers. Admission $11 per day if purchased in advance via GoFan, and $14 if purchased day of parking, $10 for cars/$1.50 for buses, no cash sales. News Online Treasure Coast's high school graduation dates, times, visuals. Congrats to all Treasure Coast graduates. The time has come for celebrating achievements, reflecting on past years, and looking forward to the future. Graduates from 19 high schools will walk the stage between May 14th to 24th. We've compiled a list of every ceremony in the area, the time it starts, the date and the address for the venue. Graduations are arranged by county. Before the ceremony, check here for the details of every graduation ceremony on the Treasure Coast. After the big day, check back here to see if we captured a photo or video of your graduate. Martin Online 3 Martin County Restaurants gets perfect scores, 2 fail inspection. You can use the database to search by county or by restaurant name. Florida's restaurant owners are not required to post restaurant inspection results where guests can see them. So every week, we provide that information for you. Sports/high school/athlete of the week online vote in our latest TC Palms Boys Athlete of the Week poll. Vote early and often for the TC Palms Boys Athlete of the Week. This week's poll is open until noon Friday. Each winner will be awarded a one-of-a-kind Athlete of the Week shirt provided by BSN Sports. Winners will be contacted weekly. Nominees are accepted via email or phone, but will be selected by staff in the absence of submission. Athlete of the Week is proudly sponsored by Audi Stewart.

Moody finished 1-for-2 at the plate with 5 RBIs and 2 runs scored. Baseball, Cody Morgan, Vero Beach, the senior allowed a run on 3 hits and 4 walks with 7 strikeouts during the team's Game 1 victory of the Region 3-7A series against Park Vista. Baseball, Wyatt Parks, Martin County, the junior delivered a clutch, game-tying grand slam in the top of the 6th inning during the Tigers' Game 3 comeback victory of the Region 2-6A series against Lake Mineola. Parks finished 2-for-2 at the plate with 2 home runs and 5 RBIs. Baseball, Charles Singletary, Vero Beach, the senior went 2-for-4 at the plate with a home run, a double, 2 RBIs and 2 runs scored during the team's Game 2 victory of the Region 3-7A series against Park Vista. Baseball, Caleb Wood, Vero Beach, the senior went 3-for-4 at the plate with a home run and 3 RBIs during the team's Game 1 victory of the Region 3-7A series against Park Vista. Track and field, Andrew Youssef, Vero Beach, the senior became a state champion after winning at the 3,200-meter run during the Class 4A state meet. Patrick Bernado is a sports reporter for Treasure Coast Newspapers. He can be reached at 772-985-9692, on X at @PatBernado or via email at bernado@gannett.com. News/crime/St. Lucie County Online. Florida Canine's heroic achievements memorialized by handler, Police Port St. Lucie. He's been recognized for many heroic achievements, including capturing carjacking suspects across a Fort Pierce canal, tracking an attempted murder suspect for miles in Port St. Lucie, and helping to catch shooting suspects fleeing from cars. Port St. Lucie Police K-9 Dingo, 13, was commemorated April 29, on the day of his passing from cancer, for his 8 years of apprehensions on the job and lifetime of playfulness at home. Czech Republic-born and Port St. Lucie-raised, Dingo, a German Shepherd/Dutch Shepherd and Malinois cross, served alongside K-9 officer Robbie Gibbons as a patrol and narcotics detection team from 2014 to 2022. Dingo retired in 2022 to spend most of his days chewing on his Kong toy and playing full-time. Watching him go from this little wild child that we got at home that really has no training, and then to watch him go through school, be certified and start working the street. Recall Gibbons. Then, watching him mature, in all the aspects of the things that we require these dogs to do, is amazing. Dingo's 600 hours of training and 24/7 conditioning resulted in hundreds of apprehensions and almost double that in narcotic odor fines, Gibbons said, describing his partner as a pocket rocket who stood just above knee level and was 64 pounds at his heaviest. I've got almost 28 years in law enforcement, K-9 trainer Will Harris said. The one thing that no technology has surpassed in its ability, is a dog. For 5 years of their lives, a police dog can track people or items in a fraction of the time that a group of officers can, Harris said. Usually at the 7-year mark, the dogs are retired to enjoy athletic lifestyles, while K-9 handlers continue in a mentoring program with a second dog. Socially, Dingo was always like a little goober, Gibbons said May 6. He wanted to have all the attention. He liked being pet, he liked people coming up to him and giving him attention. Dingo also served as a point of connection with the community, attending safety demonstrations and schools to teach children about law enforcement. These same dogs that we use to look after people who've done heinous things, we bring into schools, Harris said. It's a great tool that we use to bridge that communication gap, make sure kids know that it's something fun and interesting, and it also helps us build a relationship with the community. A cuddle bug and friendly neighbor above all else, Dingo spent his last day surrounded by his family and applauded by the community in a final procession after dying from cancer, Gibbons said. Now the agency counts on 5 dogs, known as K-9 units, 3 for patrol and narcotics and 2 for patrol and explosives. There are also 2 bloodhounds for tracking and trailing. The Special Investigations Division counts on an electronic storage device dog that also serves as an emotional support dog. Acquiring a police dog costs

between $12,000 and $14,000. These dogs are very valuable to us on a familial level, and I don't want anything to overshadow that, Harris said. Also missing Dingo is K-9 Ronan, Gibbon's new patrol and narcotics partner. The two dogs spent the last 3 years of Dingo's life together. For Gibbons, the hardest part was breaking 4 years of a routine where he would come back from taking his kids to school and open Dingo's crate. I went to Ronan's crate, I opened it up, he came out, and I went over to Dingo's crate and I'm like, ah, there is no dog, Gibbons said. He would like Dingo to be remembered as a community member that helped victims and apprehended suspects before returning home and snuggling with family. As long as he had his Kong in his mouth and the kids around the house, he was happy. Gibbons said. Adrian Jimenez Morales is a reporter for TC Palm/Treasure Coast newspapers. You can reach him at ajimenezmorales@usatodayco.com. Real Estate Online never lived in house fetches $15.8 million in Midtown Palm Beach. Financier and Palm Beach real estate investor Stephen K. Hudson has paid a recorded $15.8 million for a recently completed house on one of Palm Beach's famous C streets in Midtown. Hudson bought the five-bedroom house at 350 Seabreeze Avenue from the couple who built it, Justin and Mayra Beskayoff of Wayzata, Minnesota, the deed recorded May 7 shows. The Beskayoffs have built, renovated and sold other properties in Palm Beach. The house stands on a lot measuring a fifth of an acre, two properties east of Coconut Row and three blocks north of Royal Palm Way. Seabreeze Avenue and its neighboring streets Seaview and Seapray Avenues are among the oldest plaid thoroughfares in town. The two-story, Mediterranean-style house was completed in March, town records show. New houses are in demand in Palm Beach, especially those in the heart of town. The house has 4,936 square feet of living space, according to the sales description prepared by agent Chris Levitt of Douglas Elliman Real Estate and Justin Beskayoff, who co-listed the property through his company, Beskayoff Realty PB. They had listed the house in mid-January, and it was priced at $16.895 million when it sold. The Beskayoffs paid $7 million for the property in December 2023 in a deal handled on both sides by broker Linda Olson of Linda R. Olson Inc. The buyers then knocked down a 1980s-era house there to accommodate the one they just sold. The house has traditional Mediterranean-style elements, including a painted stucco exterior, arched windows, cast stone details and a red barrel tile roof. Among the front facade's features is a traditional style single car width portico with a sun deck above it. In all, the residence has about 600 feet of balconies, according to the plans drawn up by architect Patrick Segrave of Scott Architect Plus Planner in Palm Beach. Justin Beskayoff founded and is president of Madeira Partners LLC, a mergers and acquisitions advisory company. His wife works for a nonprofit agency. Hudson is CEO of ECN Capital, a Toronto-headquartered company that provides prime credit portfolios to more than 90 U.S. financial institutions, according to its website. The company specializes in offering business services to North American-based partners, including institutional investors, insurance companies, pension plans, banks and credit unions. The company's U.S. office is in West Palm Beach. Levitt and Justin Beskayoff declined to discuss the transaction on Seabreeze Avenue, and Hudson could not be reached for comment. The sales listing mentions an expansive primary bedroom suite with dual bathrooms and closets. The kitchen features ripped white oak cabin tetra with high-end appliances and Calicata gold marble counters. Floors are covered in Bulgarian limestone and European white oak. At the rear of the house is a poolside-covered loggia, a whirlpool spa, an awning-shaded patio and a barbecue grill. The design of the house was approved in January 2023 by the Architectural Commission. The design had won the endorsement of several residents who live on the C streets, a key moment for the Beskayoffs. Neighbors can be fiercely protective of the street's architectural fabric and often slam new designs as being too large or inharmonious with nearby homes. The architectural board approved the design in a 6-to-1 vote. The Beskayoffs bought the property from Judy Goodman,
who had shared the since-demolished four-bedroom house there with her late husband, Dr. J. John Goodman. That house was built in 1982. The Beskyov Souther Palm Beach real estate projects include the extensive remodeling of a landmarked house at 360 Seaspray Ave, which they sold in January for $8.5 million. Beskyov Realty PB was the only agency involved in that sale, according to the multiple listing service. Hudson's most recent real estate transaction in Palm Beach was a flip involving a never-lived-in house he bought for $19 million in December and then sold for $21.75 million in March at 433 Antigua Lane. Levitt acted on behalf of Hudson in the latest transaction on Antigua Lane. On the buyer's side of that deal was Corcoran Group agent Jennifer Hyland, with agent Casey Flannery of Equestrian Sotheby's International Realty also playing a role. Daryl Hoffhines is a USA Today Network of Florida journalist who writes about Palm Beach real estate in his weekly Beyond the Hedges column. He welcomes tips about real estate news on the island. Email dhoffhines@pbdailynews.com, call 561-820-3831 or tweet at pbdn_hoffhines. Help support our journalism. Subscribe today. Sarasota waterfront business open for decades forced to move. A longtime Sarasota business says it has found a way to survive after being forced from its waterfront home by a planned county park project.

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1: 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Obituaries: All Anthony W. Angelastro. Anthony W. Angelastro, known affectionately as Tony, passed away on April 23, 2026, in Vero Beach, Florida, one day after his 97th birthday. Born on April 22, 1929, in Hartford, Connecticut, to the late Anthony and Vincenza Angelastro, Tony lived a life marked by dignity, devotion, and an extraordinary ability to connect with those around him. Tony grew up in the south end of Hartford and graduated from Bulkeley High School in 1948 and Trinity College in 1952. He served his country with distinction in the United States Navy from 1953 until his honorable discharge in 1964, having achieved the rank of lieutenant. While serving in the Air Anti-Submarine Squadron, Tony and his unit were recognized for the successful recovery of a downed jet undergoing a training mission over the Atlantic Ocean, a rescue operation that saved the lives of the jet's two co-pilots. Following his military service, Tony built a long and distinguished 35-year career as vice president for the Greco Brothers Company. A consummate professional, he inspired others with his high standards as well as his remarkable taste and flair in the menswear field. He developed strong business relationships and lasting friendships across New York and all of New England. Tony and his beloved wife, Linda, lived in Canton, Connecticut, before relocating to Vero Beach, where they resided at the Villas of Citrus Hills and later at the Bren 90 at Vero Beach. In both Canton and Vero Beach, Tony served on condominium association boards, proving instrumental in addressing community matters. He was deeply sociable with a terrific sense of humor and took great pride in building friendships wherever he went. In Vero Beach, he cultivated a loyal group of friends with whom he walked 4 miles daily through Riverside Park. A devoted husband and father, Tony took genuine interest in the lives of his grandchildren, always wanting to know what was happening in their world. He was an avid sports fan who closely followed UConn men's and women's basketball, enjoyed good food, and kept well informed on current events. He also cherished returning to Trinity College for reunions to greet fellow classmates. Tony is survived by his loving wife, Linda Angelastro, his daughters, Susan Angelastro and Lynn Carr, his sister, Jean, his former wife Arlene Angelastro and his extended family, including sons-in-law Jim Carr and Robert Hodakowski, his grandsons Neil Carr and Henry Carr, his niece Donna Hewitt, his stepchildren Barry Walsh, Tucker Walsh, and Clint Walsh. He was preceded in death by his beloved youngest daughter Amy, his parents Anthony and Vincenza and his sisters Camille, Mary, and Angie. May he rest in God's eternal peace. Tony's family would like to offer their heartfelt gratitude to the staff at the Bren 90 at Vero Beach for the many years of kindness and friendship extended to Tony. Posted online on May 3, 2026, published in Treasure Coast. Catherine Joanne Haledner, 78, passed away May 4, 2026. 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Posted online on May 6, 2026. Published in Treasure Coast. 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Posted online on May 11, 2026 published in Treasure Coast. Donald Jefferson. Donald Jefferson, beloved husband, father, papa, great-papa, and friend, passed away on April 21, 2026 at the Treasure Coast Hospice House in Stuart, Florida, at the age of 90. He was born in Reidsville, North Carolina, to Morris and Jewel Jefferson on August 7, 1935. He met the love of his life, Laura Jane Morris, his wife of 71 years, in 1953, and they married on April 3, 1955. He attended University of North Carolina at Chapel Hill and graduated with a BA in music in 1957. While at the university, he was a drum major, and later, the president of the university band, the Marching Tar Heels. He also played in a successful dance band that traveled on weekends for events and weddings. He was active ROTC and later fulfilled this commitment when he became a pilot in the U.S. Air Force. After graduating Air Force pilot training, he went on to become a fighter pilot flying the F-102, Delta Dagger, at Elmendorf AFB in Alaska and the F-106, Delta Dart, at Selfridge AFB in Michigan. Don then transitioned into the Air Force Reserves and accepted a pilot position with Pan American World Airways as a 727 flight engineer and settled his family in Coral Gables, Florida. He later flew the 707 and the 747 with Pan American. In 1985, he took a job with United Airlines, flying as a first officer on the B-757/B-767. He went on to become a captain, flying the DC-8 and then the B-757/B-767. During his flying career, he was an active member of the negotiation teams with the Flight Engineers International Association, FEIA, and the Airline Pilots Association, ALPA, as well. He concluded his Air Force career, after 20 years of service, active and AMP, reserves, as a lieutenant colonel. Don's love of music remained a large part of his life. He occasionally played his clarinet at his church and in a few ensembles, when asked. His regular duets with his wife, Laura Jane, playing on the piano, will be fondly remembered by his family, as will his tender prayers, and his interesting, warm-hearted, and, sometimes, colorful stories of times gone by. He was a steadfast, dedicated provider and protector of his wife and family. He enjoyed being a do-it-yourself kind of guy and could always be counted on to take care of whatever was needed or helpful. He is survived by his wife, Laura Jane Jefferson, children, Donna Jefferson, John Spencer, Leslie Calvert, James, Stephen Jefferson, Kelly, granddaughters, Emily Chandler, William Chase, Kayla Goodenough, Gabrielle Jefferson, Hannah Graves, Dylan, and great-grandchildren, Annie Chandler, Caroline Chandler and Hunter Graves. Services will be held on May 21, 2026, at 11 a.m., First United Methodist Church of Stuart, 1500 South Canner Highway, Stuart, Florida. Light lunch reception in the Fellowship Hall, immediately following the service. In lieu of flowers, donations may be made in Don's memory to First United Methodist Church of Stuart. Posted online on April 30, 2026, published in Treasure Coast. Edmund Ed L. Green Jr. Ed passed peacefully on May 7, 2025 in assisted living in Toms River, New Jersey. He had survived his wife of 69 years, Florence L. Green. There will be a memorial service on May 7, 2026 at 1 p.m. at St. Augustine of Canterbury, 475 43rd Avenue, Vero Beach. Ed was born in Newark, New Jersey and lived in Kearney and Livingston with Summers in Ocean Beach. Ed worked for Ma Bell for over 31 years. He volunteered as a trustee/president at Ocean Beach Surf Club for 11 years. Ed and Florence retired to Boynton Beach, then to Vero Beach. An Air Force veteran of the Korean War, Ed enjoyed tennis and fishing, and he and Florence participated vigorously in church and several social groups and causes. Ed is preceded in death by Alec J. Green. He is survived by Edmund L. Green III and his SO Sharon Gralla, as well as David J. and Christine Green Petrick. Grandchildren include Zoe N. and Edmund L. Green V. Your attendance is welcomed. Posted online on May 2, 2026, published in Treasure Coast. Geraldine Giddy, 85, passed away on April 12, 2026, in Port St. Lucie, Florida. Known for her laughter, love, passion for life and adventure, she will be missed by all who were lucky enough to love her. May her memory bring comfort and peace to those she leaves behind. Posted online on May 6, 2026, published in Treasure Coast. Harry Bauman, 70, passed away May 5, 2026. Arrangements provided by All County Funeral Home and AMP, Crematory, Stewart. Posted online on May 9, 2026, published in Treasure Coast. Jeremiah Barron, of the Treasure Coast, passed away on April 27, 2026. Jeremiah was a visionary developer, entrepreneur, and dedicated community leader whose work helped shape the Treasure Coast for more than two decades. With over 20 years in commercial real estate and more than $1 billion in transactions, he built successful ventures and left a lasting impact on the communities he loved. His development work included projects throughout the region, including Duncan on Jensen Beach Boulevard, Barron Shops of Stewart, Jensen Beach Auto Vault, Barron Island Storage, and Barron Shops of Tradition. His vision continued through projects such as Barron Landings, Barron Industrial, and Hope Sound Auto Vault. He also founded Barron Real Estate and led Jeremiah Barron and AMP, Co., a development and construction firm. In addition to his professional accomplishments, Jeremiah was deeply committed to giving back. He coached youth football, supported youth sports, and generously sponsored local organizations and events, including the American Youth Soccer League, the Barron Golf Classic, the Miracle League of Martin County, Treasure Coast Legends Baseball, LF8 Hope, the Palm City Dolphins, and Barron Academy, a school serving children with special needs. His leadership earned him industry recognition, including CoStar's 2025 Top Power Broker Honors and the 2023 Impact Award for Sales/Acquisition of the Year for Barron Shops of Tradition. Jeremiah was preceded in death by his beloved wife, Kimberly Barron. He is survived by his children, Hunter Barron, Isabella Barron, Savannah Barron, and Benjamin Barron, his parents, Jeffrey and Eugenia Barron, his brother, Shane Robinette, and his sister, Ashley Barron. Jeremiah will be remembered for his vision, generosity, kindness, and larger-than-life personality. He had a gift for bringing people together, lifting up those around him, and leaving a lasting impression on everyone he met. His legacy lives on in the developments he built and the countless lives he touched. A memorial service will be held at a later date. He will be deeply missed and forever remembered by all who knew and loved him. Posted online on May 1, 2026, published in Treasure Coast. Kim Broth. Mark Phillips, 58, passed away April 28, 2026. Arrangements provided by All County Funeral Home and AMP, Crematory, Stewart. Posted online on May 1, 2026, published in Treasure Coast. Linda Cundy, 71, passed away May 9, 2026. Arrangements provided by All County Funeral Home and AMP, Crematory, Stewart. Posted online on May 11, 2026, published in Treasure Coast. Marguerite Patricia Joan Lynch, 95, of Vero Beach, Florida, passed peacefully into forever on March 30, 2026. Marguerite was born in London, England, as the eldest child of Marjorie and Albert Bullen, and enjoyed her childhood in Surrey. She was educated in Great Britain before coming to the United States in 1950. She resided in New York with her first husband and welcomed her eldest daughter, marking the start of Marguerite's greatest joy of being a mother. Marguerite later moved to Connecticut, where she worked at Greenwich Academy before meeting her beloved husband, Jack, and welcoming two more daughters. They were married for 52 years before Jack's passing in 2019, residing in New Canaan Court before moving to Watch Hill, Rhode Island and Vero Beach, Florida. She enjoyed membership at the Country Club of New Canaan as well as the Musquamicut Club and the Watch Hill Yacht Club during her time in these communities. Marguerite celebrated her overseas heritage as a dedicated member of the Daughters of the British Empire, DBE. She held the position of secretary and then regent for the Connecticut chapter throughout the late 1970s and the 1980s. Marguerite further donated her time and energy to other organizations including the Waveney Care Center and Strays and others. Both in New Canaan Court, Marguerite shared her gift of language, alongside her beautiful accent and clear diction, by recording books for the blind. Once in Florida, she enjoyed volunteering with the Vero Beach Humane Society, most recently as a cat cuddler. Marguerite's love of animals was paramount, having filled her home with many treasured fur persons over the years. Marguerite was exceptionally creative. She excelled both working behind the scenes at the theater productions by New Canaan Town Players and by painting, baking, hosting afternoon tea or football tailgates, and setting a formal table at the holidays. While modest about her artistic talents, Marguerite participated in community art shows to strong reviews. Many family members feel fortunate to have her artwork in their homes. She adored being part of the Marge Schilling Art Group in Watch Hill, both for the artistic time and the treasured friendships which resulted. Marguerite was also a strong supporter of the Vero Beach Museum of Art as both a donor and class participant. Marguerite was very adventuresome, often with a gleam in her eye toward trying something new. She drove a motorcycle through the mountains in Europe before coming to the US and a race car around the track at Lime Rock in her younger years. She later enjoyed a hot air balloon ride over Tuscany in her 80s. Marguerite found smaller moments equally fulfilling as she loved to read or color alongside her grandchildren, play rummikub with friends, and linger at the dinner table amidst family conversations. Marguerite was a talented backgammon and gin player, often winning the kitty when playing gin for half a penny a point with her daughters. She loved opera, poetry, and literature, often spending hours reading, and maintained a cherished book collection. Marguerite was known for her intellect, kindness, and generous heart. She embodied love in every facet of life and gave world-class hugs. She lived life in color, often taking a moment to soak in the mosaic of her surroundings. Marguerite was beautifully elegant and graceful yet easily approachable. She had a sharp wit and clever sense of humor alongside a contagious laugh which warmly invited others to join her. She was a gifted conversationalist who connected deeply with people. She will be profoundly missed by all whose lives she touched. Marguerite will be remembered for her deep devotion to her family. She was preceded in death by her parents and sister V. Bostil, her husband, Jack Lynch, and her daughter, Suzanne Lynch. She is survived by her daughters Denise Lynch of Riverview, Florida and Michelle Matzinger, Bill, of West Hartford Court, her grandchildren Jackson, Sawyer, and Townsend Matzinger, and Dylan Lynch, her sister-in-law Evie Lynch, her sister-in-law Phyllis Lynch, and many beloved nieces and nephews. A celebration of life will be arranged at a future date. 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Michael David Euler. Mike Euler, 62, passed away on April 6, 2026 in Fort Pierce, Florida. He was born on March 4, 1964 in Bloomington, Indiana to W.C. Butch, and Julia N. Euler. Mike attended Bloomington High School South and graduated in 1982. He went on to attend Indiana University for 2 years. Mike dedicated 30 years of service to Sears, retiring as a retail maintenance project manager. He was known for his steady work ethic, reliability, and the pride he took in getting things done the right way. In Fort Pierce, Mike stayed active in the community and enjoyed the friendships he built there. He was a 10-year member of the Fort Pierce Yacht Club and participated in the Colonnades Community Appreciation Committee, Police, Fire, EMT. He also served as CMI president for 5 years and president of his association for 15 years and volunteered as a driver for Community on Patrol, CUP, for 3 years. Above all, Mike loved time on the water and being with the people he cared about most. He enjoyed fishing, boating, and making memories with friends and family. Mike is survived by his wife of 23 years, Patricia Bruton Euler, his mother, Julia N. Euler of Fort Pierce, Florida and Bloomington Inn, his stepson, William Bruton, Candace, his stepdaughter, Ashley Bruton, his step-grandchildren, Sebastian, Nicholas, Nathan Scarborough, and Amelia Bruton, all of Texas, his brother, Mark Euler, Stephanie, of Bloomington Inn, and his nephews, Sam Euler and Jed Euler, and niece, Meg Euler, also of Bloomington Inn. He was preceded in death by his father, W.C. Butch Euler, in July 1998. A celebration of life will be held at a later date and shared by family. Arrangements are under the direction of Hazley Funeral Home, Fort Pierce. An online guest book may be signed at www.hazleyfuneralhome.com, posted online on May 7, 2026, published in Treasure Coast. Miriam Irene Hartman, 73, passed away May 3, 2026. 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Posted online on May 6, 2026, published in Treasure Coast. Nancy Conroy Paris. Nancy C. Paris passed away peacefully on April 25, 2026. She was predeceased by her daughter, Colleen, and husband, Nick. Nancy was a RN and cared for and about people. She was loved by her friends, co-workers, and family. Born and raised in Pittsburgh, she and Nick moved to Florida in the early 1970s and enjoyed being a Floridian, but followed her Steelers, Pirates, and Penguins, but was also a fan of the Marlins, Dolphins, and Panthers. Posted online on May 6, 2026, published in Treasure Coast. Nicholas Commons Metling, 34, passed away April 29, 2026. Arrangements provided by All County Funeral Home and AMP, Crematory, Stewart, Florida. Posted online on May 1, 2026, published in Treasure Coast. Peter Harding Tulloch, Sister Peter Harding Tulloch, Sr., September 24, 1937, April 14, 2026, passed away peacefully on April 14, 2026, in Charleston, SC, surrounded by his loving family and friends. Born in Boston, Mass., on September 24, 1937, he spent much of his adult life in Summit, New Jersey, with his wife Vicky. For the past 28 years, he divided his time between his homes in Vero Beach, Florida and Nantucket, Mass. Peter was devoted to his family, a loving husband to Vicky, a deeply caring and attentive father to Peter Jr. and Rob, a nurturing, playful, and fun-loving grandfather to Peter III, Ellen, and Marley, a warm-hearted brother to Bruce, and a devoted brother-in-law to Charlie. The many who counted him as a treasured uncle, friend, or mentor can attest to the significant impact he had on their lives and to his fierce dedication and loyalty to those close to him. After his early education at Phillips Exeter Academy, Roxbury Latin School, and Institut Monivert in Switzerland, he attended Harvard, class of 1959, where he met Vicky, a student at Wellesley College, class of 1960. They married in 1961 and shared 62 years of loving companionship, family, and adventures together. Peter and Vicky loved to travel, creating many of their fondest memories on trips around the world. They lived in Marblehead, Mass., Geneva, and London before settling down in Summit, New Jersey, to raise their two sons. Peter was the true patriarch of his family. His homes were warm and welcoming places for family to share many memorable occasions. He and Vicky hosted large family gatherings for decades, with relatives coming from near and far to join in their festive Thanksgiving, Christmas, and summer celebrations, and created cherished memories for all who had the good fortune to attend. An avid sportsman, Peter loved skiing, tennis, golf, fishing, and bird hunting. As a young married couple, he and Vicky enjoyed sailing, spending many years racing and cruising around Marblehead, Mass., with close friends. They eventually discovered the foggy island of Nantucket, which immediately captured their hearts. As an entrepreneur in real estate and a licensed pilot, Peter balanced a demanding career with his greatest priority, time with his wife and children. He never missed an important moment in his sons' lives, always made time for them, and never missed a hockey or lacrosse game. He is survived by his brother, Bruce Tulloch, his sons, Peter Tulloch Jr., Liza, and their daughter Ellen, and Rob Tulloch, Casey, and their daughter Marley, his brother-in-law, Charlie Cox, Donna, and their children, Amy Cox Joyner and Sean Cox, his sisters-in-law, Barbara Sachs and her children, Chris Cox and Liz Cox Barrett, and Heidi Stamas and her children, Allie Cox and Sam Cox. He was preceded in death by his beloved wife of 62 years, Virginia, Vicky, Cox Tulloch, and his grandson, Peter H. Tulloch III. A private celebration of his life will be held at a later date. In lieu of flowers, please consider a donation in his memory to the Junior League of Summit. Posted online on May 5, 2026, published in Treasure Coast, Ruthann Kernichel, 61, of Quakertown, PA and formerly of Port St. Lucie, Florida, passed away on April 25, 2026. She was born in Quakertown, PA on March 14, 1965 to the late Calvin R. Kernichel and Barbara Ann Campbell Kernichel. Ruthann enjoyed motorcycle riding, fishing, and nature. After moving back to Pennsylvania, she was healthy enough to join the family in camping, hiking, rafting, and a variety of activities. She took pride in her position at Tropicana, where she worked for over 25 years. Along with her work, she always fondly remembered the many friends and good times she had in Florida. She also had great experiences and friendships with other special people from across the country. Ruthann had a deep love for all animals, and a heart for anyone that needed her. In her free time, she enjoyed watching the Phillies, Eagles, and Tampa Bay Rays. Ruthann is survived by her siblings Calvin Kernichel and Terry Boer, Mark, nieces and nephews, and many other loving family and friends. She is predeceased by her parents, sister Donna Kernichel, Clex, nephew Matthew Neal, and numerous special pets. In lieu of flowers, memorial contributions in Ruthann's name can be made to Last Chance Ranch. www.nogalefcs.com posted online on May 11, 2026 published in Treasure Coast. Walden John Lewis, 90, passed away April 17, 2026. Arrangements provided by Treasure Coast Sea Winds of Stewart. Services will be private posted online on April 29, 2026 published in Treasure Coast. Wiley Tidball Scott, Jr., M.D. Wiley Tidball Scott, Jr., M.D., age 89, of Black Mountain, North Carolina, passed away peacefully on April 13, 2026. Born in Charleroi, Pennsylvania, Wiley was the son of the late Wiley Tidball Scott, Sr., and Mary Wilda Scott. He was also preceded in death by his beloved wife, Ursula Scott, and his brother, Walter W. Scott. Wiley is survived by his children, Craig C. Scott, Heather S. Scott, and Douglas M. Scott, Julia, as well as five cherished grandchildren who brought him great pride and joy. After attending Dartmouth College, Wiley completed medical school at University of Pittsburgh, then on to his residency at the Mayo Clinic in Rochester, Minnesota. Upon completion of his residency, he moved to Fort Lauderdale and joined Orthopedic Associates as a partner for approximately 3 decades. A highly respected orthopedic surgeon, Wiley dedicated his professional life to helping others regain mobility and return to the activities they loved. His skill, compassion, and reputation in his field earned him the admiration of colleagues and patients alike. Wiley served as chief of surgery and later as vice chief of staff at Northridge Hospital in Fort Lauderdale. Wiley also took great satisfaction volunteering as a team doctor for the U.S. ski team. Earlier in life, Wiley proudly served his country as a captain in the United States Air Force, stationed in Chambly, France. Wiley lived life with enthusiasm and curiosity. He was an avid golfer, a lover of roses, travel, and fine dining, and had a special fondness for standard poodles. He enjoyed both snow skiing and water skiing, fishing as well as camping adventures. He was a true Florida guy who embraced its natural beauty, warmth, colors, and free spirit. Both Harbor Ridge and Palm City Presbyterian Church were special places for him. His family will have a private celebration of life in late May 2026 in Carmel, California, a treasured spot for both Wiley and Ursula. In lieu of flowers, donations may be made in Wiley's memory to the Mayo Clinic of Rochester, Minnesota. Wiley will be remembered for his devotion to his family, his distinguished career, and his joyful appreciation for the many experiences life had to offer. Posted online on April 30, 2026, published in Treasure Coast Sports Online. NCAA Softball Tournament 2026 Regional and Women's College World Series predictions. The NCAA Softball Tournament bracket is set, and that means the greatest show on dirt is right around the corner for the Women's College World Series at Devon Park in Oklahoma City. SEC Pitcher of the Year Jocelyn Brisky and the Alabama Crimson Tide earned the number one overall seed. Reigning WCWS champion Texas was right behind at number two on the bracket reveal, with Oklahoma and Nebraska rounding out the top four seeds. The 64-team tournament begins Friday and will exit the weekend with 16 teams headed for Super Regionals and then a final 8 teams for the WCWS in OKC. Each round is a double elimination format. Here's how writers from across the USA Today Sports Network have made their picks for the winner of each NCAA softball regional and who will win the WCWS. Here's a look at the 16 sites for the regional portion of the bracket, along with each school that will be playing host: New York Yankees at Baltimore Orioles. Odds, picks and predictions. The New York Yankees, 27-16, and Baltimore Orioles, 19-24, meet Wednesday, as the AL East foes close out their three-game series. The first pitch from Oriole Park at Camden Yards in Baltimore, Maryland, is slated for 1:05 p.m. Eastern Time, Prime Video. Let's analyze MLB odds around the Yankees versus Orioles odds and make our expert MLB picks and predictions for the best bets. Season series, New York leads 5-1. The Yankees opened May with 6 wins in their first 7 games, but they had dropped 4 in a row before defeating Baltimore June 2 Tuesday as -144 favorites, with the under, -120, cashing. The Orioles' 3-2 win Monday halted a 9-game losing streak against New York. They trail the second-place Yankees by 8 games in the AL East. LHP Max Fried vs. RHP Kyle Bradish Fried, 4-2, 2.91 ERA, is making his 10th start. He owns a 0.95 whip, 2.8 BB/9 and 7.4 K/9 in 58 2/3 IP. Bradish, 1-5, 4.83 ERA, is making his 9th start. He has logged a 1.66 whip, 4.8 BB/9 and 9.9 K/9 in 41 IP. 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Sign up today. Orioles 5, Yankees 4. The Yankees have lost 3 straight road getaway games. In their last 6 overall road games, they are 1-5 with a high whip .569 ops. Bradish has pitched in and around a .366 batting average on balls in play, so his surface era figures as an unfairly bloated one. And per ESPN, he has held current New York batters to an aggregate .690 ops. The Yanks have an off day Thursday, and when it comes to their bullpen, they are in near desperate need of that rest interval. The Orioles were a +128 when they triumphed in Monday's contest. Baltimore, +140, has value in the series finale. No interest, pass. The first 2 games landed on the under, and both teams tote under streaks, New York 5 straight, Baltimore 6 straight, but there is a sliver of value in a play going the other way in this one. The New York relief corps needs a day off, and albeit to a lesser degree, Baltimore is in that same boat. Fried is operating with expected ERA figures more than a run higher than his surface figure. Bradish swings the other way, but has had some quality of contact issues and is facing a power-hitting foe on a day when a significant outward breeze is in the Camden Yards forecast. That forecast is also calling for a warmed-up afternoon after a couple of relatively cool evenings. There are scoring vs. deserved scoring indicators that swing both ways, but peg a slight lean on the over 8.5, minus 110, that is available on BetMGM Sportsbook. For more sports betting picks and tips, check out sportsbookwire.com and BetFTW. 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Florida high school football, this year's best spring games, Jamborees ready for a sneak peek at the 2026 high school football season? Spring games don't count in the standings, and most teams tend to keep things pretty simple from a scheme perspective. But it is an opportunity for fans to see some of the top recruits on the field against quality competition. Here's a look at 10 of the top games or jamborees in Florida this spring. Not every team in the state plays a spring game, which is why national powers such as IMG Academy, St. Thomas Aquinas and Chaminade Madonna don't crack the list. This list also prioritizes games featuring talent on both sidelines, honorable mention, Boone at Lake Nona, May 14, Fort Walton Beach Jamboree, with Crestview, Mosley, Niceville, and Pine Forest, May 14, Tallahassee Jamboree, with Lincoln, Rickards, and Wakulla, May 14, Boundstone at Pensacola Catholic, May 18, Lake Mary at Jones, May 20, Largo Jamboree, with Lakewood and Sarasota Riverview, May 20, South Fort Myers at Bishop Virot, May 21, Date, May 22, a strong West Orange offense with a proven quarterback takes on a Rockledge squad that boasts a talented secondary. West Orange was a regional finalist in 2025 and returns rising junior quarterback Andrew Chung. Rockledge counters with rising senior defensive backs Damond Scott Jr. and Elijah Floyd. Date, May 14, Choctaw is coming off a state semifinal appearance in 2025, while Florida High was a Class 2A regional semifinalist a year ago. Choctaw returns rising senior cornerback Amir Reese and a trio of rising senior running backs who each scored at least 5 touchdowns in 2025. Florida High has one of the top rising junior recruits in the state in cornerback Isaiah Vickers as well as rising senior linebacker Jason Harville. Date, May 15, Bishop Moore is coming off a regional championship in 2025 and returns a strong roster with rising senior wide receiver Magnus Talma, Boston College commit, rising senior linebacker Giacomo Sanfilippo, Kansas State commit, rising senior edge Noah Prince and rising junior linebacker Cale Britt. Villages senior running back Trenard Roberts, number 49, is the top-ranked running back in the state. Date, May 22, Balls was the Class 2A runner-up in 2025 and graduated a loaded senior class, but the cupboard certainly isn't bare. Balls is led by two of the premier players in the 2028 class in All-American edge rusher Asher Gaiato and running back Xander Edwards. Ed White averaged more than 49 points per game in 2025 and returned rising senior defensive back Jacquery Parks, number 95. Date, May 20, Booker and Miami Palmetto both are coming off state semifinal appearances in their respective classes. Booker graduated a talented senior class but rising senior defensive tackle Malik Lee, number 46, and rising senior defensive back Jordan Booker, who had 5 interceptions last season. Miami Palmetto could have a dynamic passing combination in rising senior wide receiver Caden Howard, number 86, Nebraska commit, and new rising senior quarterback Jamison Larson. Date, May 14. As with any game involving perennial power Mandarin, the conversation starts with rising junior wide receiver Brisson Wright. Wright is one of the nation's top recruits in the 2028 class. The Mustangs also have rising junior quarterback Knox Annis, Miami commit, and rising senior defensive lineman Kindred Outlaw, USF commit. Trinity Christian's lineup includes rising senior linebacker Terrell Pinckney II, number 74, and rising senior defensive lineman Adrian Williams. Date, May 21, Cardinal Mooney is the defending Class 2A state champion and returns key pieces to make another run at the crown in 2026. The Cougars have a trio of players on the top 100, quarterback Davin Davidson, number 17, Florida commit, defensive tackle Caleb Exum, number 56, Louisville commit, and running back Kanael Jackson, number 69, UCF commit. Newman was a regional semifinalist in 2025 and should get a boost from new rising senior running back Nino Joseph, number 81. Date, May 21. Two of the state's premier teams from a year ago face off in Orlando. DeLand, led by All-American rising junior running back Taya Moore, went 12-1 in 2025, losing only to eventual Class 8A state champion Lake Mary in the regional final. The First Academy went 5-5 against some of the top teams in the nation and returned several standouts, including rising seniors Bam Whitfield, CB, number 23, Reed Ramsier, OL, number 25 top 100, and Brian Dillard, ADH, number 63. Date, May 14-15. The battle in the swamp is a two-day, eight-team jamboree with Atlantic, Coconut Creek, Mainland, MacArthur, Martin County, Jensen Beach, Miami Southridge, and Gardens. MacArthur has a trio of top 100 players, safety Jalen Jones, number 33, Miami commit, edge rusher Caleb St. Fleur, number 67, and safety Sherrod Gordine, number 71, Miami commit. Mainland athlete Braylon Simmons is number 68 on the top 100, and Atlantic rising senior running back Omuri St. Ford has a handful of Power 4 offers. Date, May 15-16. Once again, many eyes will be on the battle at Bryant. The two-day, six-team jamboree includes State Powers Buchholz, Jesuit, Clearwater Central Catholic, Port Charlotte, Evans, and host Lakeland. The list of top recruits is staggering. The lineup includes several top 100 players such as Jesuit linebacker Caden Henderson, number 6, Port Charlotte wide receiver Elias Pearl, number 32, Lakeland defensive lineman Santana Harvey, number 34, Lakeland cornerback Jordan Young, number 45, Lakeland edge rusher Drew Sapp, number 50, Jesuit linebacker Tripp Keller, number 71, Port Charlotte quarterback Logan Flaherty, number 80, and Evans quarterback William Jackson, number 100. Florida high school sports out of control. We sound off on WSJ report. Is Florida the Wild West of high school sports? Wall Street Journal reporter Harriet Ryan's latest story calling the future of youth sports a mess while using Florida's free transfer laws as a backdrop. Chaminade Madonna receiver Amari Stevens is used as the example, a player who has transferred four times before his senior year. Ryan points out illicit pay-for-play schemes, rampant transfers and academic lethargy as symptoms of this era's of high school sports overall future. But is there something inherently wrong with today's system? USA Today Florida Network recruiting writers John Santucci and Nick Wilson have thoughts. The state of high school sports in Florida is pretty fairly represented in the Wall Street Journal article. Transfers are rampant. Students constantly are on the move. And that's exactly the way the state wants it. The state legislature opened the path to open enrollment and the FSA is hamstrung trying to regulate what few rules they can enforce. Even when FSA Executive Director Craig Damon tried to curb the number of transfer by saying students who transfer can't get nil money for a year, the board of directors immediately turned it down. So here we are. In a state with basically limitless player movement and coaches openly saying they're waiting for the high school transfer portal for upgrades. And some schools are doing whatever they can to find those upgrades, rumors of pay-for-play have been rampant for years, but those whispers have been shouts over the last 12 to 18 months. The rumors range from programs paying five figures for 7 months in the football program to others essentially stealing Step Up for students' funds and funneling the money back to the students through creative channels like work-study programs. Is every successful program cheating? No, and they're definitely not all using government funds to field a playoff team in the fall. In fact, the biggest reason for transfers isn't nil money now or later. It's opportunity. The opportunity to win. The opportunity to play for a coach. The opportunity to play with other elite players. The opportunity to be seen by colleges and get a scholarship. Because scholarship is the opportunity. Yes, we're in a nil world and some kids are cashing in, but it's not like kids are becoming millionaires by playing high school football in Florida. They're playing for a chance to keep playing at the highest level possible. That's still the biggest driver for transfers. And in Florida, students can pretty much keep transferring all they want. The Wild West comparison we keep hearing is actually pretty accurate, but not in the way the most people intend. The frontier had a semblance laws and rules, they just differed from civilized society back east. And that's what we see in Florida. Florida's rules are different because our school system is different. And I would argue that it is ahead of the curve and best suited to match the collegiate market economy. We have found that the real reason players transfer is to get more exposure, not chase high school nil deals that are worth a drop in the bucket for what they will sign for in college. Transferring to a school that offers better opportunity could be the difference between a $100,000 deal at a Group of 5 school and a $350,000 deal at a Power 4 program. I took particular issue with using Tampa Jesuit LB Caden Henderson as an example of why players don't transfer without truly acknowledging the other side of the coin. Henderson's parents are a healthcare executive and an attorney, and they shrugged off nil deals in high school because their bills are paid. Consider the families whose bills aren't paid, a much more common theme in Florida. For a family making less than $100,000 per year, the median income in Florida in 2024 was less than $75,000, these decisions have long-term financial implications. And for most families, if the chance at life-changing money means transferring a few times, the decision is not a difficult one. The story also talks about the academic implications of transferring, which are real. We see players get caught up in administrative challenges all the time when moving schools. But again, the other side of the coin is just as real. Those of us that go to practices, talk to players and coaches and follow these players' careers for years know just how common it is for football to be the only reason a kid shows up to school. Many players, probably more than we feel comfortable admitting, would be truant or in some sort of trouble if it weren't for sports. Teddy Bridgewater was suspended for putting his players in Ubers after practice to make sure they weren't just hanging around the school and getting in trouble. It's a more systemic issue that we don't have all the tools to discuss here.

is their household income. There isn't much about the dangerous amount of unqualified agents giving players bad advice that leads to their transfers and decommitments. There's even less acknowledgement of what may be an ugly truth: some high schools are just better equipped to get their kids high-end collegiate scholarships than others. Even outside sports, would we fault a student who transfers out of their home school because they don't have an engineering program, and that student wants a full ride to a university with a renowned engineering program? Florida has free transfer laws precisely for this reason, but when sports are involved, we tend to take this awkward moral high ground. When those offers in today's college NIL era can be worth more than $1 million, how can the burden be placed on families to not take every avenue possible? Why do we not examine the state of college athletics, and how the outrageously high NIL deals and lack of guidance from the NCAA that have created a trickle-down effect at the high school level? It felt like this article is painting the state of Florida prep sports in a dark light filled with backdoor dealings. And while this is certainly true for a very, very small percentage of players, the rest are simply reacting to the new NCAA landscape with the tools provided to them under Florida law. Inside Vero Beach Baseball's journey to the Florida State semifinals, Vero Beach, it wasn't all smooth sailing for the Vero Beach High baseball team this season. Vero Beach had to overcome some early season injuries by shuffling players around to get where they wanted to go. Coach Brian Rahal and his staff mixed and matched throughout the season to come up with the winning combination. For the second time in three seasons, Vero Beach will play in the Final Four. At 4 p.m. Friday, Vero Beach will play top-seeded Venice High in the Class 7A state semifinals at Lee Health Sports Complex Hammond Stadium, spring training home of the Minnesota Twins, in Fort Myers. "We played some guys in places they haven't played for a long time. We put some guys in some uncomfortable situations," Rahal said. "In the end, it ended up helping us a lot. Just overcoming different injuries at different times. Guys you are counting on to do big things missing a portion. We had some preseason injuries and didn't know what those outcomes might be. That's one big thing to overcome." Vero Beach went into the season looking to play Caleb Wood primarily at shortstop or third base. When Wood suffered a hamstring injury early in the preseason, Rahal quickly shifted to Plan B, Charles Chuck Singletary IV, who had played second and third base during the summer but primarily was an outfielder, became the choice to take over at short, even though Singletary played two innings at the position during the preseason and took minimal repetitions there. "Our coaches worked with him a little bit in the fall and they would say, 'Hey, he's a pretty good infielder. He's got some good action.'" They liked what they saw, Rahal said. "The first time I brought him into practice there, I see what they saw. When we had an injury that opened a need for him to move to the infield, we knew he could do it. We just kinda threw him by fire." Singletary had visions of playing in the outfield when he transferred from Fort Pierce Central High. "I thought I was going to be an outfielder full-time," Singletary said. And then Coach Rahal said, "We are going to try you in the infield." Singletary played second and third base during his sophomore season at Central before spending last year in the outfield for the Cobras. Having not played shortstop much, at first it was not a smooth transition. "It was rough in the beginning because I hadn't been in the infield in a while," he said. "After I got used to it and started taking more ground balls, it was fine. I was probably the best infielder I've been in the past 6-7 years. Singletary's range and strong arm helped the transition. "That helped a lot," he said. "There were a lot of plays I wasn't sure I was going to make and I made it." Before long, Singletary stabilized the entire infield with his play. He has made 3 errors and been part of 9 double plays. He's been a backbone of the defense, a staple, a high-energy guy. He's been a run-denial guy, Rahal said. He's really done some nice things. He settled the defense down and was a calming presence. He's brought security in range to that position. Reading the hops off the bat and making a different throw from the outfield were the major adjustments Singletary had to make. "That and making the throw on the run," he said.
You have your outfield throws and your infield throws.

0: It's so much different. Singletary is proud of his accomplishments at shortstop, even though Rahal said he occasionally Singletary would get his outfielder's glove and take some balls there in practice. It means a lot to me. I thought I was done with the infield, he said. So coming back to the infield was pretty exciting for me. I love playing. That's really it. There was thought that Wood could move to third base, where he would have less of a strain on his hamstring. Caleb is such a hard worker. He tries to push through a lot of stuff all the time, Rahal said. The hammy is a nagging injury. He never really got the time to heal or fully recover. We thought he would be back. Wanting to keep Wood's bat in the lineup throughout the season, he became the full-time designated hitter. He's very important with the bat, Rahal said of Wood, a senior three-year starter who takes a .400 batting average with four doubles, two triples and a team-high five home runs into the final four. He's been a middle-of-the-lineup hitter for his career here. And I didn't want to force that defensive grinding on that leg and have it affect his offensive production. Rahal turned to junior Hudson Schlitt at the hot corner. I was definitely expecting to hit in the lineup a lot, Schlitt said. At third, I was expecting to switch and split time with someone, but I'm not complaining. I played third a lot of my life. In the off-season and during the summer I played third a lot. I'm used to it at third. He's another guy who brings energy. He brings range, Rahal said of Schlitt. Offensively, he's found ways to compete. The neat thing about him is he seems to get better and better each game he's out there. It's kind of fun. We're going to need to get him to get better and produce. Schlitt raised his average to .333 with a couple of doubles and triples while holding his own defensively with three errors. As the season has gone on, I've gotten more comfortable and less anxious, Schlitt said. I'm a lot more confident and trusting my ability and teammates around me to go out and play. I knew I had to prove myself coming in. I came out and worked really hard in the off-season and trusted myself and give myself a shot to go and play. I'm really excited for this opportunity in States. The mid-season wrist injury to left fielder Jordan Tomasz not only required a defensive replacement but a shift in the batting order. The left-handed hitting Tomasz was an effective number two hitter behind left-handed leadoff hitter Nate Downey. Tomasz also provided intelligence on the base paths. Rahal used a few different players defensively in left field, mainly Eli Theman. In the lineup, Rahal elevated hot-hitting catcher Dom Lopez to the number two spot. Dom started the season not the way he wanted to, but he found a way to get going a little bit, Rahal said of the junior who has a .329 average with four doubles, a triple and his first home run. A little change of scenery for him, and he's been a big spark down the stretch. He gave us a jolt. When Tomasz returned a month ago, Rahal inserted him in the number 9 spot for a couple of reasons. It kept the two left-handed hitters back-to-back and it was a spot where Tomasz thrived as a sophomore, hitting .326. That was a big boost for us, Rahal said. The old saying, turn a negative into a positive. In those adverse times with an unsuspecting injury, a lot of time out. It allowed us to develop some depth. Eli Theman did some nice things during that time. Jordan coming back gave him another perspective and allowed him to work on some things. He kinda gave us a spark at the bottom of the lineup that we were missing. While Rahal called the pitching staff the backbone of the team, it was not exempt to the injury bug. Before the season Cody Morgan suffered a broken bone in his foot which caused him to miss the first couple of weeks of the regular season, and then had an ankle injury that cost him some time during the season. Again, Rahal and the coaches used their resources to plug in guys like Downey, Jaden Medek, JT McLaughlin, and Colt Miller to make up the innings missed by Morgan, who is 9-4 with a 1.00 earned run average and has 30 wins during his career. It was really neat to see everybody picking each other up in different roles, Rahal said. There were other factors involved, too, like replacing a senior-laden team from a year ago, blending in transfers, including Downey, who never played first base before becoming a fixture there. "It's really a cool team," Rahal said. "We've gotten these boosts, pick me UPS and sparks from different guys in different spots. And not spots that you plan for or prepare for. But adversity rears its head and you can't look away. You've got to persevere. All we can try to do is get the pieces of the puzzle to fit." Winners of 10 straight, Vero Beach is searching for its first baseball championship in program history. And the path is not easy. Somehow after sweeping its 5 regional games, Vero Beach fell behind Hagerty High, which lost a regional game, in the updated Florida High School Athletic Association rankings heading into the Final Four. And Vero Beach owned a regular season win over Hagerty. That dropped Vero Beach to the 4th seed, thus a state semifinal round game against top seed Venice, ranked first in the country in some national polls and winners of 6 state titles, the most recent in 2019. Class 7A is not any easier on the other side of the bracket. Second seed 26-6 Parkland Stoneman Douglas, owners of 5 straight state titles, takes on third seed 22-8 Hagerty at 7 p.m. Friday. The championship game is 5 p.m. Saturday. Stoneman Douglas eliminated Vero Beach 2 years ago in the state semifinals. "I was expecting to definitely go to states," Schlitt said. "I thought we had a good chance to go. We have the team, the guys, and the coaching staff. This was not a surprise to make the states." Philadelphia Phillies at Boston Red Sox odds, picks and predictions. The Philadelphia Phillies, 20-22, and Boston Red Sox, 17-24, meet Tuesday for the second game of a 3-game series in Boston, Massachusetts. First pitch from Fenway Park is scheduled for 6:45 p.m. Eastern Time. Let's analyze MLB odds around the Phillies versus Red Sox and make our expert MLB picks and predictions for the best bets. Season series, Phillies lead 1-0. The Phillies opened the series Tuesday night with a 2-1 win over the Red Sox as -136 road favorites as the under, 8, hit. DH Kyle Schwarber launched his MLB leading 17th home run, while SP Zach Wheeler, 7 1/3 IP, 1 HR, 6 H, 0 BB, 4 K, improved to 2-0 after a dominant outing on the mound. RP Yohan Duran, 1 IP, 0 ER, 1 H, 1 BB, 2 K, shut the door in the 9th for his 6th save. Boston dropped its 2nd straight game Tuesday despite a solid outing from RHP Brian Bello, 6 1/3 IP, 1 ER, 4 H, 1 BB, 5 K, after opener Giovanni Moran allowed Schwarber's HR in the 1st. The Red Sox struggled to cash in offensively, going just 1-for-5 with runners in scoring position and leaving 6 men on base. CF Sedane Rafaela singled in the lone run for the Red Sox. RHP Andrew Painter vs. RHP Sonny Gray Painter, 1-4, 6.89 ERA, makes his 7th career start and 8th appearance. The 23-year-old rookie has a 1.71 whip, 3.3 BB/9 and 8.3 K/9 in 32 2/3 innings. Gray, 3-1, 3.54 ERA, makes his 7th start. He has a 1.29 whip, 2.3 BB/9 and 4.8 K/9 in 28 innings. 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Phillies 5, Red Sox 4 bet Phillies, +115. The Phillies are playing really good baseball right now, and Wednesday feels like another solid spot. They have won 3 straight games, and 2 have been by at least 2 runs. They've also held opponents to 3 runs or fewer in 7 of their last 9 games. The offense has been rolling, too. The Phillies are hitting .268 over the last week, one of the best marks in baseball, while Boston's bats have completely cooled off at .197 during that same stretch. The Red Sox also haven't hit right-handed pitching well this season and are just 7-13 at Fenway Park. This also feels like a good chance for Painter to finally grab his first win since March against a lineup that's struggling to string hits together consistently. Pass. I am not interested in the run line. The total feels like an avoid spot in this matchup. The trends don't strongly point either direction, and there are simply too many question marks on the mound with a struggling rookie facing an aging veteran. It's one of those games where the money line feels much safer than trying to guess how the scoring will play out. For more sports betting picks and tips, check out sportsbookwire.com and BetFTW. 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UCF women's basketball signed 7 transfers under new coach Gabe Lazo. Orlando Gabe Lazo went to work right away, turning around UCF's women's basketball roster. One day after being introduced as the program's 14th head coach, and the first Latino boss in Power 4 women's hoops history, Lazo landed the first of his 7 commitments from the transfer portal. In addition, UCF retained 3 players from last year's squad that went 11-19 with a 3-15 mark in the Big 12 Conference: Mahogany Chandler Roberts, Jasmine A. Gibson, and Felicia Scholander. Chandler Roberts, a 6'2 junior, was 3rd on the team in scoring, 7.7 points per game, and 2nd in rebounding, 5.5 per game. French forward Salome Bioyo will join the team after suiting up for ZKK Ragusa, a professional club in Croatia's top league. Notable outgoings include top scorer Leah Harmon, Minnesota, and 3-year starting center Kayla Ngodu, West Virginia. Let's learn a bit more about the newcomers joining the Knights next season. Here's a recap of their 7 signees from the portal, as of the recruiting shutdown, May 4th to 10th. St. Lucie Online Local Theater in Florida Downtown officially getting new management Fort Pierce after years of debate over the best path forward. The City Commission officially agreed to hand over operations of the Sunrise Theater to an outside management company at its May 11th meeting. The Commission unanimously approved a 5-year contract with Iowa-based venue management company VenueWorks that will take effect on June 1st. It will cost the city about $4.6 million per year to cover operations plus a $7,000 monthly fee. All revenues produced by the theater then go back to the city, minus fees taken out by VenueWorks. Fort Pierce first selected VenueWorks to manage the city-owned theater in downtown last summer, and negotiations have been ongoing ever since. The Sunrise Theater opened in 1923 and has long struggled to make a profit. It closed in 1983, eventually undergoing a major restoration before reopening in 2006. Bought by the city shortly afterwards and despite playing host to shows, political events and annual graduations over the years, it has needed significant subsidies from the city budget in recent years to remain afloat. The idea of hiring a management company has been explored before. In 2021, the city selected a bid from Rhode Island-based Professional Facilities Management to run the theater. However, that deal fell through at the last minute, before a contract could be signed. This time around, despite 10 months of negotiations, a contract has been agreed to with the city's selection. VenueWorks is an employee-owned company that manages more than 65 venues in 28 communities across the country, but the Sunrise Theater will be its first in Florida. Under the agreement, VenueWorks will handle the vast majority of the theater's operations, including programming, marketing, ticketing and customer relations, back office management, food and beverage services, and regular maintenance. The city will maintain full ownership and still will be responsible for capital improvements. The contract has a 5-year term, but it gives both city and VenueWorks the ability to back out of the partnership early with 120 days notice. VenueWorks will charge $7,000 per month as a base fee for its services, an amount that will increase annually based on inflation. The company also will receive 10% of the food and beverage revenue generated at the theater, though it also will invest at least $50,000 in food and beverage equipment that will become city property as soon as it is installed. The city will pay Venue Works $4.6 million upfront, the same amount the city has spent to run the theater, according to a March staff presentation. The city then will receive all of the revenue the theater produces, including any potential profit generated, minus the fees that go to Venue Works. If the theater loses money in a given year, up to 50% of the fees paid to Venue Works can be taken back by the city. City commissioners said they are excited to see an experienced company like Venue Works take over operations. This is a great opportunity for you guys to really make Fort Pierce shine, and the pressure's on you now, Commissioner Chris Jodowski said. The city and the residents and those who come here will be looking for those great shows that I know you're going to produce. Commissioner Michael Broderick requested that Venue Works give a presentation to the City Commission roughly every 90 days after they take over operations in order to ensure the city and the company are on the same page. Those meetings may be especially important in the early months, as the company may find things at the facility it needs the city to improve, Broderick said. With the summer being a slower time for the theater, Broderick said Venue Works will be able to spend a lot of their time during the first few months setting everything up for success as things get busier in the fall, winter, and spring. Wicker Perlis is TC Palms watchdog reporter for St. Lucie County. You can reach him at wicker.perlis@tcpalm.com. Sansone Group donates Tree of American Dreams sculpture to Florida City Port St. Lucie. This city was the last place Anthony F. Sansone Sr., a national real estate investor, had a conversation about before his passing in 2020. Almost 6 years later, his family and the city commemorated his legacy with the Tree of American Dreams sculpture. The $750,000 bronze piece celebrates the Sansone family, initial investors of the city's largest industrial development Legacy Park at Tradition, and stands at Village Parkway and Hegener Drive, the first Florida industrial development of the Sansone Group. That conversation, he was fired up because it was all about Port St. Lucie, and it was all about this development, said his son Nicholas Sansone, a principal at Sansone Group, the St. Louis-based national commercial real estate firm. 3 days before his passing on April 27, 2020, Sansone Sr. visited the 425 acres that make up Legacy Park, taking a picture of himself at the site, something he's never done in 70 years of developing, Nicholas Sansone said. The ceremony in Legacy Park welcomed about 40 attendees, including community leaders, project partners, and members of the Sansone family and Sansone Group team. A blessing was provided by Father Bowman of St. John of the Cross, followed by a ceremonial ribbon cutting. Reflecting the company values at the root of the structure, the sculpture's tree trunk represents Mary Ann Michaels, Sansone Sr.'s wife. The branches are dedicated to Sansone Sr.'s 8 children, with the American Dream consolidated by a bald eagle at the top. The piece is also a tribute to Port St. Lucie and its leadership. The way they rallied around our family and the way they rallied around dedicating this development to our father, Sansone said. We've never had that with any other city on any development we've ever done, and being in business 70 years. The donated sculpture attests to the developments that the group has brought to the city, building distribution centers, multi-use facilities, and retail spaces for FedEx, Amazon, Costco and Cheney Brothers among others. Sculpted by bronze sculptor and photographer Jeffrey C. Smith, of Stewart, whose best known work is that of the Stewart Sailfish, an 18-foot monument in downtown Stewart, the nature sculpture reflects the values and lineage of a family planning on continuous investing in Port St. Lucie. Smith's Lotus Rising Above was given to Pope Francis by President Donald Trump on May 24, 2017, during Trump's visit to the Vatican. Legacy Park creates hundreds of jobs and millions of dollars worth of investments, said Maureen Saltzer, Communications and Outreach Director for the Economic Development Council of St. Lucie County. This, then translates into property taxes that help reduce the burden on the homeowners here, Saltzer said. The more business taxes we have, the less they have to rely on residential. For a county planned mostly for residential spaces, especially in Port St. Lucie, Saltzer explained, the industrial development offers job opportunities for 60% of the city's workers who commute outside the county. For Sansone, the city poses a convenient distribution location between Miami and Orlando, breaking into the Central and South Florida markets with low property costs. The Sansone family could have chosen to place something this personal, this meaningful anywhere, Port St. Lucie Mayor Shannon Martin said. They chose to place it right here in Port St. Lucie, and that speaks volumes about their belief in our community and the future that we are building together. Adrian Jimenez Morales is a reporter for TC Palm/Treasure Coast Newspapers. You can reach him at ajimenezmorales@usatodayco.com. What are those blaring sounds in St. Lucie County? Here's what it is. The Florida Power and Amp Light Siren Team will conduct maintenance May 11th to 15th on 92 sirens within the 10-mile emergency planning zone. The testing will be between 8:30 a.m. to 4:30 p.m. and each siren will be tested individually. The testing will include, Olivia Franklin is TC Palm's trending reporter. You can contact her at olivia.franklin@tcpalm.com, 317-627-8048, or follow her on X at @lib_5. Martin Online. Florida City considers appointing new member to break deadlock. Stewart, the city commission, currently split evenly among pro and slow growth voting blocks, is considering appointing a new commissioner to the vacant seat that was ceded by Mayor Christopher Collins. Collins was required to resign from the city commission before launching his campaign for Martin County Commission, as per the city's charter. We now sit with no majority, said City Commissioner Laura Jabai during the May 11th meeting. That is really not acceptable. I don't think that the people of Stewart want to sit here twice a month and watch maybe nothing get passed. Jabai pitched Deanna Peterson, the current chair of the local planning agency, as a potential appointee. Jabai described Peterson as very qualified and a very fair person. Commissioners Eula Clark and Campbell Rich, comprising the pro-development voting bloc, considered keeping the seat vacant until the election. We're very close to the election. Let the people's voice be heard, Rich said. We just need to move forward as we are currently constructed. Because the election is within 120 days, the city commission is not required to appoint a new member to the vacancy, said City Attorney Lee Baggett. But, if it decides to, the appointee needs to have been a resident of the city for at least a year. Qualifying for the election begins June 8th and ends June 12th. The election is scheduled August 18th. The city commission, following Clark's suggestion, decided to continue the discussion at its next meeting May 26th. Peterson moved to the city in 2004, she said. She believes in smart growth and to hold developers' feet to the fire a little bit so that projects are better for the community, she said. I think I can be that balance, Peterson told TC Palm the day after the meeting. They're never going to vote for anything if it stays 2-2. We'll just have a deadlocked, lame duck commission until August. Collins appears to be giving her a nod also. I think she's very balanced, Collins said in a text message to TC Palm, regarding Peterson as a potential appointee. It seems like at this point, the other two commissioners are not interested in filling the vacancy, which is disappointing, Collins said. Hopefully by next meeting, they reconsider. Jack Randall is TC Palm's economy and real estate reporter. You can reach him at jack.randall@tcpalm.com. 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
2: Good day. My name is Tim here at the Talking Information Center. I'll be reading from the front page of the New York Times for Tuesday, May 12th. What middle powers fear about the Trump-Xi summit. Asian nations worry that the president might trade security commitments for better economic terms with China during his planned meeting with Xi Jinping this week. By Damian Cave. Poland will soon host production lines for South Korean tanks. Australia is buying warships from Japan. Canada will send uranium to India, while India offers cruise missiles to Vietnam, and Brazil builds military transport planes for the United Arab Emirates. All of these deals were sealed in the past few weeks. Each one represents an attempt by middle powers to protect themselves as the conflict in Iran throttles global energy supplies and enters a high-stakes summit between President Trump and Xi Jinping of China looms. Global polls show the world has little trust in the United States and China. Mr. Trump and Mr. Xi have both used their enormous leverage over trade and security to coerce or punish. And in response, smaller nations are behaving as if they are stuck in Godzilla or Dune, moving quietly in small groups, trying not to provoke the wrath of petulant giants. It's 50 shades of hedging, said Richard Heydarian, a Philippine political scientist at Oxford University. Or as Jia Yingchong, a security analyst in Singapore, put it, no party wants to cross Beijing, and now Washington too. For countries watching from afar, dread and hope hover over the Trump-Xi meetings in Beijing, which is scheduled for this week. In Asia, which has been hit hardest and fastest by oil shortages caused by the war and China's tight control of oil product exports, the mood is particularly grim. Interviews with officials and statements from leaders traveling the globe to secure trade and defense deals suggest that most middle powers feel overwhelmed by the deteriorating world order. Many believe the summit carries more potential for harm than help, and Mr. Trump's gut-driven approach to complex issues is the main source of anxiety. For months, officials in Asia have worried that the president might be too eager to make a deal with Mr. Xi, ending weapons sales to Taiwan, or agreeing to soften policy language that could make it easier for China to undermine the democratic island. What would be the biggest nightmare, said one Taiwanese official, who spoke on condition of anonymity to discuss internal government matters. He insisted that reduced support from the U.S. was unlikely. But any concession on Taiwan would lead other American partners to fear abandonment. Beijing's push for compliance on contested territory elsewhere would be bolstered from the border with India to the South China Sea. Vietnamese officials said that if President Trump makes a conciliatory gesture, or flatters Xi, even without bigger compromises, China will gain leeway to press harder on smaller countries. Another concern being discussed across the region that Mr. Trump might alter long-term security plans in exchange for better economic terms with China. Mr. Trump's decision to redirect a carrier strike group from the Pacific and munitions from South Korea for the war in Iran may have created momentum for broader redeployments. When the Pentagon announced it would pull at least 5,000 troops from Germany after Mr. Trump expressed annoyance with the German chancellor, allies in Asia were again reminded how quickly collective deterrence can be weakened. Mr. Trump has threatened in the past to make troop withdrawals from Japan, which hosts around 53,000 American military personnel, more than any other country, and South Korea, where another 24,000 Americans are stationed. If he could get something big for Mr. Xi for a drawdown, would he turn down the deal? Analysts noted that plans opposed by China, such as AUKUS, A-U-K-U-S, a pact between Australia, England, and the U.S., designed to counter Beijing's influence by equipping Australia with nuclear-powered submarines and advanced technology, could also be suddenly canceled. The sense that U.S. allies have to look to one another because they can no longer look to America is very real, said Hugh White, a former Australian intelligence official who teaches strategic studies at the Australia National University. That sentiment is much stronger than the cautious public language of national leaders might suggest, he added. European and Asian officials often talk privately in frank terms about giving up their faith in America, prompting a no-turning-back effort to diversify away from the U.S. In casual discussions with reporters, they can sound a lot like Prime Minister Mark Carney of Canada, who received a standing ovation in Davos this year for a speech that declared, "We are in the midst of a rupture, not a transition." But in public, they're more circumspect. Some officials admit their countries are trying to buy time and evade Mr. Trump's fits of pique while continuing the performance of imperial fealty. South Korean officials have simply expressed resignation over American military diversions. After making clear that they felt betrayed in 2004 when President George W. Bush announced plans to move troops from Asia to the war in Iraq, Australia, Taiwan, and Japan publicly and repeatedly stressed the value of American leadership without caveats, even as U.S. tariffs and the way Mr. Trump started with Iran kneecapped their economies. No one wants to be seen stepping out of line. Japan's new prime minister, Sane Takachi, has been bolder than most in trying to foster stronger relationships with other countries. Yet even as she crisscrossed the region promoting military cooperation, officials in Tokyo worried about how Washington would view her efforts. The Japanese don't want Takachi's security cooperation and tour, especially to Australia, to be seen as a version of Mark Carney, said Michael Green, the author of several books on Japan and chief executive of the U.S. Study Center at the University of Sydney. Others have apparently reached the same conclusion. Mr. Carney's recent visits to India and Australia did not yield strong statements from their leaders echoing his criticism of great power rivalry or his warning that if middle powers are not at the table, we're on the menu. At the same time, many countries, including some that are benefiting from the thickening of middle power bonds, have been careful not to anger the world's other hegemon, China. Nations managing their own disputes with Beijing, such as Indonesia, have done so less to rally around Japan than some in Tokyo would have liked since Miss Takaichi became embroiled in a diplomatic crisis after telling her parliament that if China attacked Taiwan, Japan could respond militarily. Vietnamese officials have even pressed Ms. Takaichi to avoid directly criticizing China in her speech at a university on May 2nd in Hanoi. According to diplomats who spoke on condition of anonymity, two describe sensitive discussions. It is not clear if adjustments were made. Chinese officials later condemned her diplomatic efforts as war preparation. And yet, in a sign of how middle powers are still doing more while saying less, the two countries signed six cooperation agreements, including one on satellite data sharing and another to secure deliveries for Vietnam's largest oil refinery, potentially easing shortages. The U.S. has become more unreliable, so it makes sense to try to develop alternatives, said Robert O. Kuan, an international relations professor at Princeton University. Even if what's been formed so far is insufficient, he added, having a weak alternative is better than having no alternative at all. How China's leaders lost faith in his generals. Xi Jinping spent 13 years building a military to rival that of the United States. But the stronger the Chinese forces grew, the less he trusted the generals he had handpicked to run them. By Chris Buckley. The purge China's leader Xi Jinping has inflicted on the military elite was plain to see at a recent legislative meeting. A year earlier, state television footage showed around 40 generals in the room. This time, there were only a handful. Yet Mr. Xi indicated that an upheaval that rivaled those of the Mao era was not over. Stony-faced, he warned the remaining officers to beware of disloyalty. The military, he said, must never have anyone who harbors a divided heart toward the party. It was a rare public reference by Mr. Xi to one of the worst political crises of his 13 years in power. He had lost faith in the military leadership that he had spent a decade remodeling or remolding. When Xi uses the words divided heart, they are heavy with meaning, said Qian Wen Kao, a professor at National Chengji University in Taiwan. The phrase is found in ancient Chinese treatises that counsel rulers against treacherous generals, including a volume Mr. Xi has kept on his bookshelf. Even his most trusted and important confidants have fallen, Professor Cao said. Who else can gain his trust? The crisis threatens one of Mr. Xi's great feats, the transformation of the Chinese military into a formidable force with new aircraft carriers, hypersonic missiles, and an expanding nuclear arsenal. And it comes as China's rivalry with the U.S. has intensified and as the Trump administration has put American firepower and its limits on vivid display in Venezuela and Iran. China's war readiness may be disrupted for years by the very cleanup that Mr. Xi has said is necessary to purify and strengthen the ranks. What once looked like a limited crackdown on corruption became a sweeping dismissal of dozens of top officers and culminated in the downfall early this year of Zhang Yuxia, China's top uniformed commander, who had appeared to be a confidant of Mr. Xi's. The final break between them came, by some accounts, when Mr. Xi sought to promote the general leading the cleanup to a position rivaling General Zhang's. General Zhang objected. Months later, he was out. The gravity of the campaign was on stark display again this past week, when a military court sentenced two former defense ministers to death, suspended for 2 years for bribery. They will probably spend the rest of their lives in prison. "This is Xi Jinping's military," said Daniel Mattingly, an associate professor at Yale University who studies China's politics and military. "Why does he break the thing that he built? It's not what people would have expected of Xi, even 5 years ago. Something profound has changed," he said. "The corruption Mr. Xi has been hunting is real. But earlier internal speeches by Mr. Xi, not previously reported in detail, reveal another factor, a leader who saw in any sign of disobedience the seed of a political threat to his rule. He became convinced, analysts say, that the commanders he had chosen to modernize the military could no longer be trusted, their loyalty and effectiveness eroded by graft and cronyism. Analysts say the upheaval has also exposed the tensions between Mr. Xi's two imperatives, preparing for combat and enforcing loyalty. Ultimately, Mr. Xi ousted a battle-experienced general who helped remake his military and replaced him with an inquisitor who is now, alongside Mr. Xi, the sole other remaining member of China's top military council. Mr. Xi Jinping's rule is already entering its late stage, Professor Cao said. His political calculations change in the stage, his anxieties become increasingly about members of his own inner circle. Early on, Mr. Xi appeared determined to avoid the fate of his predecessor, Hu Jintao, who is widely seen to have failed to establish his authority over China's military commanders. Mr. Hu's weakness was exposed in 2011 during a visit to Beijing by Robert Gates, then the U.S. Secretary of Defense. Mr. Gates asked Mr. Hu about the test flight of a Chinese stealth fighter jet, news of which had emerged that morning on Chinese websites. Mr. Hu seemed to have no knowledge of it. "The civilian leadership seemed surprised by the test," Mr. Gates told reporters later. Mr. Hu's directives to Army commanders were more like suggestions they would consider, said John Culver, a former CIA analyst now at the Brookings Institution. "Basically, you had a system that was no longer responsive to the party." After coming to power in 2012, Mr. Xi launched investigations against commanders who had grown wealthy and overweening under Mr. Hu, including some previously deemed untouchable because of their status. In 2014, Mr. Xi summoned hundreds of senior officers to Gudian, a town in eastern China where, according to party histories, Mao Zedong in 1929 established the fundamental principle that defines the Chinese state today: the party commands the gun. Mr. Xi used that historical backdrop to warn that the Communist Party's control of the armed forces had eroded to a dangerous degree. At Gudian, Mr. Xi laid out the problems he had inherited. Faith in the party's values had decayed. Corruption, cronyism, and insubordination was brazen. He cited training exercises so fake that soldiers used shovels and sticks instead of guns. To Mr. Xi, the rot was exemplified by General Zhu Keihao, who was a retired vice chairman of the Central Military Commission, a position that had put him near the top of the People's Liberation Army. General Zhu had been placed under investigation, accused of taking huge bribes, including for arranging promotions for officers. Zhu Keihao always solemnly professed underlying loyalty and love toward the party, Mr. Xi said, according to a previously unreported version of a speech he made in Gudian that circulated inside the military. But really, Deep in his soul, he had long ago fallen away from the party and into corruption and depravity. Mr. Xi was also alarmed by events abroad. He cited cautionary stories of leaders in the Middle East and the Soviet Union who were toppled after their militaries abandoned them in the face of insurrections. Mr. Xi came to the job with a reverence for the People's Liberation Army. His father was a revolutionary leader who had fought under Mao. In his early career, Mr. Xi worked as a secretary to the Minister of Defense. Mr. Xi believed that to instill loyalty in the military to the Communist Party and to him, he had to revive political work, the indoctrination, vetting, and monitoring that made officers and troops trustworthy. To drive home the new spirit of discipline that he demanded in Gutian, Mr. Xi was shown eating coarse rice and pumpkin soup, the humble storied meal of the early Red Army. Absolute loyalty to the party rests on the word absolute, Mr. Xi said. It is a loyalty that is singular, total, unconditional, and free from any impurities or fakery. From his first years in power, Mr. Xi began entrenching a chairman responsibility system. An overhaul had tightened his control over the military by giving him intelligence and control deep into the ranks. He declared his confidence in his own ability to spot the right commanders for promotion. The key to building a strong military lies in picking the right people, he said in an internal speech in 2016, describing how he vetted and spoke to prospects for promotion. Senior and mid-ranking officers are the backbone for building and running the military, and as chairman of the Central Military Commission, I should personally handle this. He also replaced decades-old military regions with new theater commands, and he dissolved Central People's Liberation Army departments that he saw as barriers to effective control. His goal was to give China the ability to combine land, air, and sea forces to project power abroad while ensuring that his modernized force stayed unflinchingly loyal. General Zhang Youjia was among the commanders entrusted with executing Mr. Xi's vision. General Zhang was a gruff, charismatic officer who had distinguished himself on the front line in China's years-long border war with Vietnam from 1979. He was the son of a revolutionary general who'd fought alongside Mr. Xi's father. Mr. Xi had earlier promoted him to the Central Military Commission and made him head of the military's General Armaments Department. The department was in charge of acquiring new weapons, which are vital to Mr. Xi's modernization plans. But he had also become a mire of corruption, fed by its control over funds and contracts. He came from a privileged Communist Party background, and it showed, said Drew Thompson, who was working at the Pentagon and met General Zhang in 2012, when he took part in a Chinese military delegation on a visit to the United States. I think that combination of his background, his combat experience, his self-confidence, his comfort with weapon systems, and his openness to change made him attractive to Xi. By 2018, Mr. Xi appeared satisfied that his overhaul was paying off. While he acknowledged to the Central Military Commission that problems remained, he said the changes were a historic transformation that had saved the military. When Mr. Xi won a third term as leader in 2022, he unexpectedly retired General Zhang in the military commission. At 72, the commander had been expected to step down. Mr. Xi instead made him China's top general, tasked with pursuing Mr. Xi's goal of a breakthrough in military capabilities by 2027. China faced an increasingly perilous world. Mr. Xi said 2 weeks later, during a visit to the Joint Operations Command Center, direct all our energies to combat readiness, he said. But just over half a year later, in 2023,

surprised. This time, Mr. Xi brought his commanders to Yan'an, the hallowed base of Mao's revolution, where Mr. Xi called for a deepening campaign of political rectification. In the 2 years that followed, dozens of high-ranking officers were removed, or disappeared from public view. As the campaign widened, so did the power of General Zhang Shengmin, the commander steering the investigations. He had risen through the ranks despite having little experience in military operations. In the Rocket Force, he was a political commissar, enforcing party loyalty. He was known for his love of Chinese brush calligraphy. He was later promoted to a newly created agency that investigates graft and disloyalty in the military. His ascent reflected the importance Mr. Xi gave to ideological control and political loyalty, even as he called for battlefield readiness. In Xi's analysis, failures of readiness stemming from corruption are merely an outgrowth of ideological impurity, said Joel Wethnow, a senior fellow at the National Defense University in Washington, who studies China's military. The rot was perhaps deeper than Xi imagined in 2023, and so he needed to take more drastic steps. General Zhang Shengmin's powers were most likely enhanced by pervasive surveillance technologies that gave investigators more tools to spy into the lives and financial flows of officers and their families, said Mr. Culver, the researcher at Brookings. By late 2025, the purges were reshaping not just the ranks, but the balance of power among remaining commanders. Analysts suggested that as the investigations deepened, there was growing turbulence inside the military elite, including between commanders focused on warfighting goals and officers tasked with enforcing political loyalty. Xi is trapped in a red versus expert contradiction, said Mr. Thompson, the former Pentagon official, referring to red as loyalty to the party. With China's next leadership transition due at a Communist Party Congress late next year, in this reading, Mr. Xi appeared more sensitive to perceived threats to his authority. His top commanders, General Zhang Yuxia, seemed more dominant, with many potential rivals toppled. But he was not untouched. The investigation had also brought down other generals linked to him, potentially implicating him. And the chief investigator, General Zhang Shengmin, was rising. The final straw came when Mr. Xi moved to promote General Zhang Shengmin to vice chairman of the Central Military Commission, and Christopher Johnson, a former U.S. government intelligence officer who is now president of China Strategic Group, a consultancy firm. General Zhang Yuxia, backed by his second-in-command, General Lin Zhenli, objected to that proposal because placing an investigator in such a powerful position risked painting the People's Liberation Army as an unserious combat force, Mr. Johnson said. Modern Chinese history offers examples of commanders who overestimated how far they could push their leaders. General Zhang appears to have done the same. Zhang Yuxia thought, "I've got the credentials to say this," and it turns out he didn't, Mr. Johnson said. When he and his deputy were removed early this year, the official military newspaper accused them of having gravely trampled on the chairman's responsibility system, which Mr. Xi had built up to cement his control over the military. Mr. Xi is not stopping there. In April, he launched a program of ideological rectification and revolutionary forging within the military, an indoctrination drive, in other words. Mr. Xi addressed the assembled senior officers, described as the first batch of attendees in Beijing.

0: suggesting that the campaign to instill loyalty would roll on. Television footage of the meeting showed rows of officers diligently taking notes as Mr. Xi spoke. Sitting next to him was General Zhang Shengmin, the enforcer. The fight to euthanize Pablo Escobar's hippos in Colombia. Colombia is planning to cull a population of wild hippos, the offspring of the drug lord's pets, dividing a town where hippos are the main draw. By Luis Ferre Sadurni. When night falls on the small Colombian village of Dordal, the quiet is broken by the wet, heavy thuds of the town's 3,000-pound unofficial mascots trudging past gardens, schoolyards, and patios. Alongside Colombia's main river, fishing nets once filled with catfish are coming up emptier, replaced by the wakes of churning beasts that shouldn't be there. Fishermen are terrified to cast their hooks at night. "They've changed our lifestyle," said Giovanni Contreras, a fisherman, as he navigated his boat past the bulbous eyes of a male hippo peering at him. Thousands of miles from their native Africa, hippopotamuses are multiplying in the heart of Colombia, taking over watering holes and wading further into the lives of Colombian communities near the Magdalena River. It began as a drug lord's whim. Four hippos that Pablo Escobar bought as exotic pets for his sprawling estate in the 1980s, now an unruly herd, has bedeviled Colombia for decades. After the kingpin was felled in 1993, his 5,000-acre estate fell with him. Left to their own devices in the lush Colombian countryside, the semi-aquatic mammals did what they do best. They lolled in the water, grazed, and procreated. Today, about 200 hippos native to Africa and declared an invasive species in Colombia are estimated to be roaming freely, drawing fury, affection, and global intrigue. Scientists project their numbers to reach more than 1,000 by 2035, a potential threat to Colombia's ecosystem. The Colombian government has tried relocating the hippos across the world, but has found few takers. Veterinarians have tried castrating them, but it is a dangerous Herculean effort requiring at least 8 people to trap, sedate, and operate on each animal. Then in April, Colombian officials announced a $2 million plan they had sought to avoid culling the population by euthanizing 80 hippos while continuing the effort to relocate the rest. Under the plan, which could begin this year, hippos that scientists are able to corral would be put down with a lethal chemical injection. Others would be shot between the eyes and buried in place, officials said. The plan has pitted animal rights groups against conservationists who say the hippos, without natural predators in Colombia, could displace native species. An Indian billionaire stepped in with an offer to give the condemned animals a home in his private wildlife park, but it is unclear if the intercontinental transfer of 80 hippos is feasible. The planned killing has divided Dordal, home to Mr. Escobar's former hacienda, where the only population of wild hippos outside Africa, has become a lucrative tourist engine and defined the town's identity. It has also resurfaced Mr. Escobar's haunting legacy and a country trying to bury it. "I'm personally conflicted because I'm conscious that they have to eliminate or move them," said Sammy Castaño, 35, whose house is across from a hippo-filled pond. "But they're also just animals. Animals that aren't to blame for the decisions of Pablo Escobar," he said, faulting the Colombian government for failing to take decisive action years ago. "I don't want them to kill him," his 11-year-old daughter Luciana chimed in, recounting the time a hippo tried to poke its head through the living room window while she was watching television. Kami is facing pushback over its plan to cull wild hippos, which are descendants of the drug kingpin Pablo Escobar's personal pets. The hippos, which are native to Africa, have threatened local wildlife and human populations. The hippos have long lent a touch of magical realism to daily life in Doradal. Visitors are greeted by kitschy hippo statues, locals offer hippo-watching tours, and some residents have reportedly stolen baby hippos to try to breed them as pets. Many residents regard the beast with a mix of pride, pity, and prudence. Hippos, the largest land mammals after elephants and rhinos, are notoriously territorial, capable of outrunning humans, and have killed people in Africa. So far, attacks in Colombia have been limited, despite anecdotes of close calls with the animals on their grazing runs at dawn or dusk. In 2020, a hippo attacked a farmer gathering water from a pond, breaking his ribs and nearly killing him. And in 2023, a driver on a highway slammed into a hippo. The impact killed the hippo, but the driver escaped unharmed. Experts warn it is only a matter of time before people die in such encounters. As the invasion of hippos accelerates, there's going to be higher probabilities of accidents, said Catherine Corrales, an expert on invasive species who worked for the government environmental agency in Boyacá, a region where hippos are proliferating. There is no invasive animal in the world that is so big. Near the height of his power, Mr. Escobar acquired thousands of acres of land in Doradal, which served as a retreat from his billion-dollar empire smuggling cocaine to the United States. Mr. Escobar dug dozens of man-made lakes and built a Mediterranean-style mansion, a private airstrip, and a bullfighting ring. He also smuggled into the country a coterie of exotic animals from zoos and dealers, elephants, giraffes, camels, rhinos, kangaroo, ostriches, and deer, and, of course, four hippos. All the animals had their specialized feeders, said Jose Corrado Montoya Toro 85, who said he was hired in the 1980s as a caretaker of Mr. Escobar's zoo. When the vegetable truck came, there was cabbage, carrots, and lettuce for all the animals. The estate, Hacienda Napoles, fell into disrepair after the police killed Mr. Escobar in a rooftop shootout in Medellin. Most of the animals were transferred to zoos, but the hippos were abandoned, and they escaped reproducing beyond the premises. Eager to dismantle Mr. Escobar's mythology, the Colombian government turned Hacienda Napoles into a privately run theme park with water slides and a zoo that has become a popular tourist destination. A museum there barely mentioned Mr. Escobar's name. The exhibits focus on the violent history of his Medellin cartel, whose hitmen and bombings killed thousands of people. Visitors can view wild hippos in the former estate's lakes from an observation deck, and they can feed carrots to the park's two captives, Paco and Waco. "They are not animals you see every day," said Henri Samuel Perez, a caretaker, as he warned families to keep their children from climbing onto the corral. "Having them here is a privilege for us." Miles from Hacienda Napoles, dozens of hippos have waded north along the Magdalena, a biodiverse artery that flows about 1,000 miles through Colombia. Unlike in Africa, there are no lions or crocodiles to curb their growth. If the hippos continue unabated, many scientists say they could displace manatees and capybaras from their feeding areas. Their paths, scientists say, could alter riverbanks and their excrement, the aquatic chemistry threatening fish. The government's first attempt at a solution turned into a political nightmare. After state-sanctioned hunters shot an especially aggressive male named Pepe in 2009, a leaked photo of smiling soldiers standing over his carcass led to national outrage. A judge soon banned further killings, forcing officials to find non-lethal ways to manage the herd. The burden largely fell on David Echeverry, a Colombian biologist and local environmental official with a focus on botany, who had to learn about hippos on the fly. His team learned to lure some of them into paddocks with vegetables. Eight were captured and sent to Colombian zoos. Dozens were tranquilized and castrated to keep them from reproducing, a grueling 6 to 8 hour nightmare undertaking. The most complicated part is capturing the hippos, Mr. Echeverry said. We weren't able to stop population growth. In 2021, a group of scientists published an exhaustive study concluding that culling them was one of the most effective ways to protect the ecosystem. And in 2022, the Colombian government declared the hippos an invasive species, opening the door to euthanasia. Mr. Contreras, the fisherman, 48, is eager for the cull to begin. He has largely abandoned the river after dark, forfeiting what used to be the most abundant hauls. With their massive bodies submerged, the hippos are invisible in the moonlight. Fishermen are terrified of unknowingly navigating over their sunken boulders of muscle or worse, provoking one and turning it into a territorial bull. A hippo can destroy a boat hull with a toss of its head. Instead of thinking so much about the lives of the animals, he said, why don't they think about the suffering of the fishermen and the poor who live on the river's edge? A single infusion could suppress HIV for years, study suggests. A study of a few patients to be presented this week showed promise for a type of therapy that has already cured some blood cancers. Bayapurva Mandavilli. For about a decade, scientists have had remarkable success curing sub-blood cancers by modifying a patient's own immune cells to recognize and kill the malignant cells. The same approach may help control HIV, among the wiliest of viruses, scientists will report on Tuesday. After a single infusion of immune cells engineered to recognize the virus, two people in a new study have suppressed their HIV to undetectable levels, one of them for nearly 2 years. The data is scheduled to be presented at a gene therapy conference in Boston, but the researchers shared an early copy with the New York Times. The treatment is years, if not decades, from being widely available. But the study offers what scientists call proof of concept and the tantalizing hope that a single shot could one day offer lifelong relief from HIV. It is inspiration and potential roadmap to get to where we need to go, said Dr. Steve Deeks, an HIV expert at the University of California, San Francisco, who led the trial. Our scientists were enthusiastic about the milestone. It's truly amazing that they were able to accomplish this, said Dr. Hans-Peter Kim, an oncologist and gene therapy expert at the Fred Hutchinson Cancer Center in Seattle, who was not involved in the study. HIV requires lifelong control because the virus hides out deep in recesses of the body and comes roaring back when it sees an opportunity. It also mutates easily to evade its attackers. More than 40 million people are living with HIV worldwide. About three-fourths of them take daily oral pills to keep the virus in check. And a much smaller proportion now receive injections every month or two. Several companies are developing longer-acting options, including weekly and monthly pills and shots that could be given just once a year. But scientists still aspire to develop functional cures that would effectively control HIV over a lifetime, even if they did not eliminate it. People are really working hard on trying to cure it, and we're making progress, said James O'Reilly, an immunologist at the University of Pennsylvania, who is also modifying immune cells to control HIV. Since the 1990s, many scientists have tried to modify immune cells called T cells to attack HIV. But those efforts were mostly unsuccessful. Some research teams lost interest after the arrival of powerful antiviral drugs soon after. Cancer researchers soldiered on and succeeded in using the approach against blood cancers like leukemia. Cancer will always probably be the pioneer in this stuff because of the incredible unmet medical need, Dr. Riley said. In the new study, scientists at Caring Cross, a nonprofit focused on developing affordable immunotherapies, engineered immune cells from each study participant to carry two molecules on the cell surface. Both molecules bind to HIV and kill infected cells, but one also prevents the immune cells from becoming infected. It's the dual nature of targeting, killing and protecting, that we think is the missing piece in terms of how this therapy works, said Boro Dropolic, the executive director of Caring Cross, who developed the method. The researchers extracted immune cells from each participant, modified the cells, and then injected them back in. The participants stopped taking antiviral drugs the day of the infusion. If a person does not take antiviral drugs, their HIV levels typically soar within 2 weeks. But one person in the trial partially suppressed the virus for 12 weeks before rebounding. Two others were still in remission 92 and 48 weeks after their infusion. All three had begun receiving antiviral therapy within months of being infected. Three others who had lived with HIV for longer before they were treated did not respond and needed to resume antiviral therapy. A seventh participant showed signs of control 7 weeks after infusion. These details may be important. Those who were treated early in infection may have less HIV sequestered in their bodies. Their immune system may also be less ravaged by the virus and therefore more likely to rally when infused with the modified cells. Three out of three people with early disease doing some degree of control to me is the most provocative finding here, Dr. Deeks said. The two people with long-term response did show some blips of viral replication that quickly died down. That is to be expected as HIV emerges from its reservoirs and is quashed by the immune cells. Still, the results were exciting, several experts said. The numbers in the study are very small, but these N of ones are so powerful because they encourage further research, said Dr. Mike McCune, the head of a division at the Gates Foundation that supports innovation in HIV. For us, what's important is to make sure that we can go from N of one to an N of a million or more, he said. And the only way to do it is to engage companies that know how to make products. The foundation has not invested in work that involves removing immune cells and reinfusing them back into the individual. That approach is too invasive and expensive to reach the millions who will need it, Dr. McCune said, but it is actively pursuing scalable options. Cancer researchers are already showing success altering the immune cells while they are still in the body, which should eventually be cheaper by orders of magnitude. The direct injections could be produced for less than $10,000 and then be off the shelf, meaning you could have them ready when a parent or patient or person living with HIV comes in, Dr. Keem said. Other groups are working on broadly neutralizing antibodies, rare molecules that can disable a wide range of HIV versions, by targeting parts of the virus that do not mutate. If we can combine these two approaches, that really may be synergistic and provide a pathway to deliver something close to a functional cure long-term, Dr. Riley said. Anticipating long-term needs, Caring Cross is working with organizations in Brazil, India, and elsewhere to manufacture the products for cancer at much lower costs. The team is also refining the tools and approach for HIV and plans to begin a bigger study later this year. This is a first in human approach, Dr. Deek said. We often come up with new theories as we do this, and that's what's happening as we speak. Reflecting pool repairs to cost $13.1 million. Trump had promised $1.8 million. The Interior Department added $6.2 million to the no-bid contract for repairs to the Lincoln Memorial Pool late last week. By David Fahrenthold and Luke Broadwater. President Trump said that his hand-picked contractor would charge only $1.8 million to repair the Lincoln Memorial reflecting pool and paint it blue. The actual cost is now more than seven times that, after the Interior Department nearly doubled the size of the contract late last week, federal records show. On Friday, the Interior Department added $6.2 million to the contract's previous cost, saying it now planned to pay $13.1 million to a Virginia firm called Atlantic Industrial Coatings. President Trump said he chose that company to repair the landmark because the firm had worked on the swimming pools at his golf club in Sterling, Virginia. The government awarded that firm a no-bid contract last month, bypassing the requirement to seek competing offers by saying that the situation was so urgent that any delay would cause serious injury to the government. The government has not publicly said what that injury would have been. Instead, it has cited Mr. Trump's desire to get the work done before the country's 250th birthday on July 4th. Public contracting records do not say why the contract's cost increased so sharply on Friday. Katie Martin, a spokeswoman for the Interior Department, said that the higher price reflects the effort necessary to expedite the timeline of completing the leak prevention coating project. More people, more materials, more equipment, and longer hours ahead of our 250th. Atlantic Industrial Coatings did not respond to questions about the increase. But government documents obtained by the New York Times show that the contract's current value matches down to the dollar an offer submitted to the government by Atlantic Industrial Coatings in the middle of last month. That offer included a 20% profit margin, the documents show. Competitive bidding laws aim to ensure that the government is getting a fair price from its vendors. The contractor was hired to repair leaking joints between the pool's concrete slabs, waterproofed the pool's bottom, and painted a shade of blue called American flag blue. The pool has also been troubled for decades by leaks and algae blooms that turn its water green. On Monday, a nonprofit dedicated to landscape architecture filed a lawsuit in U.S. District Court in Washington seeking to halt the paint job. The Cultural Landscape Foundation said that the Trump administration had ignored a law requiring advanced scrutiny of projects that alter historic landmarks. The foundation, based in Washington, said in its lawsuit that every day that the resurfacing continues, the historic character of the reflecting pool is being further and fundamentally altered. Meta's embrace of AI is making its employees miserable. As it adapts to the artificial intelligence era, the company is pushing many of its 78,000 workers to use the technology and preparing to lay some of them off. By Kelly Huang, Ellie Tan, and Kate Conger. In an internal post last month, Meta told its U.S. employees that it was making a change that would affect tens of thousands of them. With employees, what employees typed into their computer, how they moved their mouse, where they clicked, and what they saw on their screen would be tracked, Meta said. The goal, the company said, was to capture employee data so Meta's artificial intelligence models could learn how people actually complete everyday tasks using computers. Many workers immediately revolted. In online comments, they blasted the tracking as a privacy violation, calling it antisocial and callous. "This makes me super uncomfortable," an engineering manager said in a comment in response to the announcement, which was reviewed by the New York Times. How do we opt out? "There is no option to opt out on your corporate laptop," replied Andrew Bosworth, Meta's chief technology officer. Employees reacted by posting more than 100 angry and surprised emojis, according to the messages. Mark Zuckerberg, Meta's chief executive, has staked the future of the company on AI by weaving the powerful technology into apps like Facebook and Instagram and spending hundreds of billions of dollars on developing AI models and data centers. But as the Silicon Valley company tries to transition from an internet firm to an AI organization, its embrace of the technology has been awkward and at times downright ugly. Meta is pushing its 78,000 employees to adopt AI tools and factoring their use of the technology in performance reviews. The company is also tracking employees' computer work to feed and train its AI models. And it is cutting jobs to offset the AI spending, saying last month that it would slash 10% of its workforce. That has led to anger and anxiety as employees await news of whether they are affected by the layoffs, which are slated to begin being carried out on May 20th, according to 11 current and former Meta employees. Some said they no longer saw Meta as a place for a long career. Others were looking for new jobs or trying to signal that they wanted to be laid off so they could receive severance pay, the current and former employees said. It's incredibly demoralizing, an employee who does user research wrote in an internal post which was reviewed by the Times. I'm sorry, that's all we have time for this morning. You've been listening to the front page of the New York Times for Tuesday, May 12th. My name is Tim.
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2: Hi, this is Bridget with USA Today. Tuesday, May 12th. Infighting hinders Trump's agenda. GOP drama in Congress could affect midterms. By Zachary Schirmelli, Washington. House Speaker Mike Johnson says he's doing the impossible on Capitol Hill. Over the last few weeks, he's been hard at work skillfully negotiating with House Republicans and his Senate counterparts to enact President Donald Trump's legislative agenda in a critical midterm election year, despite a historically small voting margin. That's one way of looking at it. Another perspective, as Senator John Kennedy, a Republican from Johnson's home state of Louisiana, put it, Mike's having a tough time. He's good, the often frank lawmaker said last month at the Capitol, but he can't work miracles. Kennedy's observations came during a particularly challenging week in the House. Republican infighting was on full display as Johnson struggled to cobble together the votes needed to advance a farm bill, extend a critical government spying program, and end the record-long Department of Homeland Security shutdown. The GOP family drama caused typically painless procedural votes to drag on for hours. At one point, a Republican from Iowa, Representative Zach Nunn, yelled at Johnson from across the House floor, saying the pair needed to have a conversation. "It's been a whirlwind," Nunn said the morning after a bout of late-night negotiations over sticking points in the farm bill. Though that legislation passed, it still faces an uncertain future in the Senate, where a provision over cancer warnings on pesticides continues to pit farm state Republicans against Make America Healthy Again proponents. The congressional gridlock, both within and between the Republican-controlled chambers, has already had clear consequences for the American people. Fierce disagreements between GOP lawmakers in the House and Senate were part of the reason the DHS shutdown dragged on, leaving tens of thousands of federal workers worried about their paychecks and travelers fretting over the return of long airport security lines. But as the midterms draw closer, each public intra-party brawl carries greater risks for the GOP. Democrats, already favored to win back the House in November, are sure to seize on every such squabble to undermine Republicans' pitch to voters that Congress should remain fully under conservative control. Hanging in the balance is Trump's last chance, possibly ever, to notch big legislative wins. Sometimes the process around here is cumbersome. "That's the way this works," Johnson told reporters recently. But in spite of our razor-thin, historically small majority, House Republicans continue to deliver for the American people. Johnson's shrinking wiggle room. Congress has been straining to do the basics of legislating for a while, according to Representative Kevin Kiley. The California congressman, a Republican turned independent, who still caucuses with the GOP, argued the ongoing dysfunction is the fault of no one person, Johnson included. "He's operating under, I'd say, especially challenging circumstances," Kiley told USA Today. "The speaker can only afford two defections on any given vote. That leaves barely any wiggle room amid a tight legislative schedule. Not to mention the fact that yet another scandal-ridden House Republican, North Carolina Representative Chuck Edwards, could face a vote soon costing him his job." Acrimony between House and Senate Republicans over several issues, from enacting voting restrictions to lowering the Senate's 60-vote threshold, known as the filibuster, isn't making it any easier to get important legislation across the finish line from now to November. Even Senate Majority Leader John Thune, Republican South Dakota, hasn't been able to fully mask his frustration with the other chamber. On April 29th, a reporter asked him outside his office how the Senate can keep functioning amid the latest logistical turmoil. Frustrated, Thune shook his head. "Meanwhile, there's a lot on Congress's plate, including a GOP plan to funnel more than $70 billion to immigration enforcement, plus another $1 billion for security in a new White House ballroom. The Pentagon is also preparing a supplemental defense spending request amid the Iran war, which has already cost taxpayers roughly $25 billion. There are bipartisan efforts afoot, too. Lawmakers on both sides of the aisle are clamoring to enact changes to rein in a spy law. Others want to get to work soon to put more guardrails on online betting. And a massive bipartisan housing reform bill is working its way through both chambers, though it's been stalled in the House for weeks due to concerns from some in the GOP. When you're operating within such a small majority, especially it's maybe a good reason to try and do things in a bipartisan way whenever possible, Kiley said. The math becomes a lot easier then, and it tends to lead to better policy as well. Here's where Earth's glow is growing. NASA shows how light pollution in some areas has gotten worse, by Janet Lorke. Our night sky is getting brighter and brighter, not because of the moon, but because of artificial lighting. While outdoor lighting is a necessary part of modern society, its widespread use has reshaped natural darkness, affected human and animal health, and made the night sky harder to see. According to a new study that analyzed a combination of satellite images, artificial nighttime lights have brightened Earth by 16% between 2014 and 2022. Researchers from University of Connecticut found that nights are gradually becoming brighter worldwide, though trends vary by region, particularly in areas affected by war or natural disasters. The findings were published in Nature. In 2022, the United States had by far the highest total luminosity of any country, followed by China, India, Canada, and Brazil. For decades, we've held a simplified view that the Earth at night is just getting steadily brighter as human population and economies grow, said senior author of the study, Shi Zhu, director of the University of Connecticut's Global Environmental Remote Sensing Laboratory. The planet's lighting footprint is constantly expanding, contracting, and shifting, Zhu said. The glow, Earth's light pollution. In the United States, nearly 80% of people reside in urban areas. In many locations, the brightness of artificial light sources obscures the beauty of the night sky. Because of city lights, only the brightest stars, planets, and other celestial objects are visible, according to Dark Sky International, a non-profit organization dedicated to protecting night skies. In the University of Connecticut study, researchers also identified areas where artificial light levels had decreased. This dimming was attributed to the Russia-Ukraine conflict in 2022, which triggered a regional energy crisis and caused European nights to darken dramatically. What is light pollution? Here are the four types. Excessive artificial lighting outside is known as light pollution. And according to Dark Sky, there are four ways that light pollution can happen. Glare. The intense, uncomfortable light that shines directly at the viewer and obstructs their eyesight. Sky glow. The brightening of the night sky because of light distributed in the atmosphere by human-caused lighting. Light trespass. Unwanted artificial light spilling onto another person's property or space, such as light from a street light shining in a bedroom window. Clutter. Intensely bright lights which cause visual discomfort. Common examples include extremely bright street lights or poorly aimed spotlights. How much light pollution is in your area? Excessive lighting is a common feature of cities, suburbs, and urban towns. These light sources include parking lots, street lights, advertisements, and both internal and outdoor lighting. The brightness of the night sky can be measured by using the Bortle scale. The scale has 9 levels, with class 9 representing the highest level of light pollution. To easily check light pollution where you live, visit the Light Pollution Map, lightpollutionmap.app, which shows how much artificial light is in your area. How too much light can impact wildlife and humans. Both animals and humans are affected by artificial light. In animals, research shows that light pollution disrupts a wide range of behaviors, including migration patterns, sleep-wake cycles, and habitat development. Species that rely on natural light cues are particularly vulnerable. According to Dark Sky International, sea turtles and birds use moonlight to navigate during migration. Artificial lighting can disorient them, causing them to stray from their routes and often leading to death. Artificial lights also attract large numbers of insects, which are a primary food source for birds and other animals. Many of these insects are quickly killed when they come into contact with light sources, reducing available food and further disrupting ecosystems. For humans, artificial light at night can disrupt the body's natural circadian rhythm by suppressing melatonin, a hormone that helps regulate sleep. This disruption may in turn interfere with biological processes such as hormone regulation, cell growth, and DNA repair that help protect against cancer. In a 2024 peer-reviewed study published in Science Direct, researchers found that higher exposure to outdoor artificial light at night, or ALIN, was associated with a modestly higher risk of breast cancer. For tips to help reduce light pollution, visit darksky.org. Hantavirus. Two more travelers on ship positive. One American among the ill of deadly cruise outbreak. By Nicole Fallert, Natalie Nasa Alund, Malina Khan, Tao Wen, and Daniel DeVice. Two more people, including an American, have tested positive for hantavirus after being evacuated from a luxury cruise ship hit by a deadly outbreak, health authorities said, as Spain prepared on May 11th to evacuate and repatriate the last passengers remaining on the vessel. A French passenger who was evacuated from the MV Hondius tested positive for the virus, and her condition was deteriorating. French Health Minister Stephanie Rist said on May 11th. The U.S. Department of Health and Human Services said on May 10th that one of the 17 Americans being repatriated had tested mildly positive for the Andes strain of the virus, while a second had shown mild symptoms. The two individuals were transferred to Atlanta for further testing, officials said at a May 11th news briefing from the University of Nebraska, where the American passengers were flown for examination. Over the next several days, passengers will undergo an initial health assessment and receive guidance on next steps from the CDC experts, said John Knox, the Principal Deputy Assistant Secretary for the Administration for Strategic Preparedness and Response. The risk to the rest of the country is low, said Admiral Brian Christine, the Assistant Secretary for Health at HHS. The World Health Organization said there were now 9 reported cases of hantavirus linked to the MV Hondius outbreak, of which 7 had been confirmed as Andes virus, the only hantavirus known to be capable of human-to-human transmission, generally through close contact, according to the CDC. 3 people have died since the start of the outbreak, a Dutch couple and a German national. The remaining 24 passengers on board the MV Hondius were set to be evacuated later on May 11th, while the ship was anchored near Spain's Atlantic island of Tenerife, according to Spanish authorities. Questions over positive cases. As the MV Hondius approached the Canary Islands late last week, amid protests from the regional government about the risk of the virus spreading, Spain's health minister and the WHO had said all passengers were asymptomatic. Authorities on May 11th faced questions about the 2 recent positive cases and a suggestion that U.S. passengers had been ill on board. In a statement, the Spanish Health Ministry queried the U.S. positive test determination, saying an epidemiologist from the European Center for Disease Prevention and Control had tested the American passenger on board the ship since they had been in close contact with a confirmed case. A diagnostic test was performed and sent to two laboratories. In one of them, the result was considered by U.S. authorities to be a weak positive, although for us it was inconclusive, the ministry said. The second American passenger had a mild cough that medics on board felt was unlikely to be hantavirus, it added, while the French passenger only exhibited a fever once she boarded the plane. Spain's health ministry said no blanket PCR testing had been conducted on the ship because it lacked both the technical capacity and an epidemiological reason to do so. Captain on challenging weeks. Jan Dobrogowski, the captain of the MV Hondius, said in a video message that the past few weeks have been extremely challenging. I wish nothing more to everybody, guests and crew alike, to be able to go home safely and in good health. Dobrogowski said in the video, which was shared by Oceanwide Expeditions on May 11th. What touched me the most, what moved me the most, was your patience, your discipline, and also kindness, Dobrogowski said, adding that his thoughts are with the three passengers who died. UN backs Spain's leadership. United Nations Secretary General Antonio Guterres on May 11th said the agency backs the Spanish government as it oversees the hantavirus outbreak in coordination with the WHO. While the current public health risk from the virus remains low, it's important that international health efforts ensure the safety of all, including passengers and crew of the MV Hondius, Guterres wrote in a post on X. Nearly 150 people from 23 countries, including the United States, were on board the MV Hondius when the cluster of severe respiratory illnesses among passengers was first reported to the WHO on May 3rd. Oceanwide Expeditions, which operates the Netherlands-based expedition cruise, said. By then, 34 other passengers had departed the vessel, which first sailed from the South American country of Argentina in March, with stops in the Antarctic and other locations before heading to waters off Cape Verde near the coast of West Africa. The virus was first detected by health officials in Johannesburg on May 2nd, after a British man became sick and was taken into intensive care, 21 days after another passenger had died. The man's health has since improved, Reuters reported on May 10th, citing a WHO official. Four remained hospitalized in South Africa, the Netherlands, and Switzerland. On the remote island of Tristan da Cunha, a suspected case was being treated by a team of medical specialists who were parachuted in by the United Kingdom military. DOJ changed status of pot, but that hasn't made it legal, by Janine Santucci. Despite years of momentum to loosen restrictions on weed, including a recent order from the Trump administration's Department of Justice, there is still a big disconnect between states and the federal government. On April 23rd, the Department of Justice said it was easing federal restrictions by moving some kinds of marijuana with medical use from Schedule 1, the most heavily controlled drugs under the Controlled Substances Act, to Schedule 3, which can be legally prescribed. But the move doesn't apply to all marijuana, and it doesn't make recreational use legal at the federal level. The Trump administration said it was able to quickly make this narrow change while still pursuing a more sweeping rescheduling. With the DOJ's most recent action, someone who uses medical marijuana in a state that has a medical use program, if they follow the state's rules, is no longer breaking federal law, said Heather Trela, Director of Operations and Fellow at the Rockefeller Institute of Government. But experts have told USA Today that the move to reclassify marijuana doesn't satisfy the years-long push to make it legal for other uses, and won't resolve conflicts between federal and state laws. This does not make it legal to be used in any circumstance, Trela said. This will not make medical marijuana legal in states that have not legalized it. Despite federal laws, many states have taken the approach of passing their own marijuana laws, often ones far more permissive than the federal government. This has left the nation with a confusing patchwork of state laws. Most states have been authorizing marijuana for medical use even before the rescheduling, and nearly half of all states also say recreational use is okay. Few ban it outright. Americans generally support legalization, according to public opinion polling. For the past decade, at least 60% have supported legalization. Former President Joe Biden announced his intention to reschedule marijuana and also issued federal pardons for certain marijuana-related crimes. President Donald Trump is also pushing for rescheduling. Some people like it. Some people hate it. Some people hate the whole concept of marijuana, Trump said last year. What did the new order do? The Department of Justice action on April 23rd did not reschedule all marijuana, a move both Biden and Trump have indicated they support. Instead, it rescheduled products that fall under two categories, including those approved by the Food and Drug Administration. FDA-approved products containing marijuana and marijuana products regulated by a state medical marijuana license. These types of marijuana products were moved from Schedule 1 to Schedule 3. The Controlled Substances Act classifies drugs from Schedule 1 to Schedule 5 based on their potential for abuse, addictiveness, and medical use. Schedule 1 drugs have high potential for abuse and the potential to create severe psychological and/or physical dependence, and no currently accepted medical use, the Drug Enforcement Administration says. Marijuana was considered a Schedule 1 drug since it was first placed on the list in 1970, alongside drugs like heroin, LSD, and ecstasy. Schedule 3 drugs, which include Tylenol with codeine or anabolic steroids, can be lawfully prescribed as medication regulated by the FDA. The move could also open up potential tax benefits for weed companies in states where medical marijuana is legal. There is some uncertainty about how that will go and whether those businesses have reason to be concerned if they also sell recreational marijuana, which remains federally illegal, Trela said. States' marijuana laws explained. 40 states, 3 territories, and Washington, D.C. all allow for medical marijuana as of June 2025, according to the National Conference of State Legislatures, which tracks state laws. 24 states, 3 territories, and D.C. have passed laws permitting recreational use, with a variety of specific rules on legal limits. That's up from just a few years ago. Some other states allow for low THC, high cannabidiol products for medical purposes. Only Idaho has no legal usage of marijuana products at all. Full legalization has significant public support. About 64% of Americans think it should be legal, according to an October 2025 survey by Gallup, which has been polling public opinion on weed for decades.

Trela said. But the federal government tends not to do that and would rather use its resources, pursuing crimes it deems more important. It will still sometimes charge someone for marijuana possession when their actions draw too much attention, Trela said. That could include using weed on federal property, the U.S. Park Police recently said. For over a decade, Congress has passed provisions in budget bills that bar the DOJ from using taxpayer money to interfere with states' ability to implement medical marijuana programs. And administrations have discretion over how they will enforce their laws. During the Obama administration, policies dictated that DOJ wouldn't interfere with state laws allowing medical or recreational pot use, effectively discouraging prosecution for nonviolent users who weren't involved in organized crime. Those were rescinded during Trump's first term. Rescheduling all marijuana to Schedule 3, something the Trump administration says it will continue to evaluate, could reduce the mandatory minimum penalties faced by those who are prosecuted for marijuana use, Trela said. It would still not make all marijuana use legal at the federal level, however. Full legalization doesn't seem likely any time in the foreseeable future, she said. Could government legalize pot? Congress could act on its own to either reschedule marijuana or fully legalize it, Trela said. It's never had enough momentum in Congress to go very far. Otherwise, the executive branch can pursue a much longer, complicated process to change how it classifies marijuana. Starting at the end of June, the DOJ said it will begin the process of more broadly rescheduling marijuana, which will include administrative hearings. By limiting the scope of the rescheduling order in April, the DOJ could bypass some of the formal administrative rulemaking process, allowing the order to go into effect immediately. Opposition to rescheduled weed. Already a federal lawsuit has been filed challenging the DOJ's authority to order the limited rescheduling. The group Smart Approaches to Marijuana, or SAM, and the National Drug and Alcohol Screening Alliance filed a petition on May 4th to block the April rescheduling move, arguing that it violates rulemaking requirements and that the administration overstepped its power. With this move, we are now confronted with the most pro-drug administration in our history, SAM said in a statement. It's a drug that should be carefully researched, of course, but not legalized through the back door. The organization said marijuana should remain on Schedule 1 until research can prove it doesn't meet the criteria. Trela said the change will be hugely beneficial for research, the key reason Trump has said he favors rescheduling. When marijuana was strictly a Schedule 1 drug, that also meant there were major legal hurdles for anyone wanting to conduct research on its effects, she said. That created something of a feedback loop. It was hard to study pot to prove its medical value because the federal government said it had no medical value. Studies to this point have been limited in their scope or sample sizes, Trela said. The move to reschedule marijuana is due in large part to its lower public health risk, federal scientists have said. Its medical use includes helping with pain, anxiety, and glaucoma. But some studies point to health and psychological risks, such as IQ loss, heart issues, and temporary paranoia and hallucinations. What are the long-term effects? Are there any long-term effects? What does this do to your body? What is marijuana good for? What is it not good for? Does it help anxiety or does it not? Trela said. We don't know on a lot of these things. Trump says Iran ceasefire on life support. President rejects latest offer as unacceptable,

0: by James Powell and Francesca Chambers, Washington. President Donald Trump said that the ceasefire with Iran is on life support, since the two countries are unable to reach an agreement to end the war and fighting is resuming in the Strait of Hormuz. During a White House event, Trump said the ceasefire has been unbelievably weak and called Iran's latest peace proposal a piece of garbage. I would say the ceasefire is on massive life support, where the doctor walks in and says, "Sir, your loved one has approximately a 1% chance of living," Trump said on May 11th in the Oval Office. Trump previously had rejected Iran's response to the United States' latest proposal to end the war, declaring it totally unacceptable in a May 10th social media post, though he did not provide further details. The comments dashed hopes for an imminent end to the U.S.-Israel war on Iran that has caused widespread damage in the Middle East, paralyzed maritime traffic in the Strait of Hormuz, and driven up global energy prices. The United States had proposed an end to the fighting that would reopen the key oil shipping waterway and roll back Iran's nuclear program. In the Oval Office on May 11th, Trump said the United States was prepared to continue its military campaign until it is completed. "They didn't want to go that far," Trump said. "How stupid. Are they stupid people?" Trump asked. "They think that, well, I'll get tired of this, or I'll get bored, or I'll have some pressure." But there's no pressure. There's no pressure at all, Trump said. Reuters, citing Iranian state media, reported that Iran's proposal emphasized its sovereignty over the strait, called for war reparations from the United States, and framed the U.S. proposal as a surrender to Trump's demands. "We will never bow our heads before the enemy, and if talk of dialogue or negotiation arises, it does not mean surrender or retreat," Iranian President Masoud Pezeshkian said in a post on X on May 10th. "Rather, the goal is to uphold the rights of the Iranian nation and to defend national interests with resolute strength." Tense days of attacks. The biggest flare-ups in fighting since a ceasefire began have occurred in recent days in and around the Strait of Hormuz. The United Arab Emirates said on May 10th that it intercepted two drones coming from Iran, and Qatar condemned a drone attack that hit a cargo ship coming from Abu Dhabi in its waters. Kuwait said its air defenses had dealt with hostile drones that entered its airspace. Kazem Gharibabadi, Iran's deputy foreign minister for international affairs, warned the French and British that any potential naval deployment to the strait would be met with military force. It is emphasized that the presence of French and British warships, or those of any other country potentially accompanying the illegal and internationally unlawful actions of the United States in the Strait of Hormuz, will be met with decisive and immediate response, Gharibabadi wrote on X on May 10th. French President Emmanuel Macron said at a news conference in Kenya that France has never considered deploying forces to the region, but is ready to support security in the strait after hostilities end. "We have built an ad hoc mission, co-piloted with the British, which has brought together 50 countries and international organizations to enable, in concert with Iran and by deconflicting the matter with all the countries of the region and the United States, to ensure, as soon as conditions allow, the resumption of maritime traffic," Macron said. Netanyahu said war is not over in 60 Minutes interview. In an interview with CBS's 60 Minutes that aired on May 10th, Israeli Prime Minister Benjamin Netanyahu said that the war is not over. The Prime Minister alleged that Iran still has nuclear material that could be removed if you go in and you take it out. In an excerpt of the interview released hours before Trump's post, Netanyahu said Trump told him that, "I want to go in there," and refused to rule out the use of American forces to retrieve the nuclear material. "I'm not going to talk about military means," Netanyahu said. "I think it can be done physically." Netanyahu added that military goals had not been completed. Israel receives about $3.8 billion of military aid from the United States annually, but Netanyahu said he wanted to wean the country off of it. Suspect in press dinner shooting enters not guilty plea, by Andrew Goudsward, Washington. The man accused of attempting to assassinate President Donald Trump at a White House reporters' gala last month pleaded not guilty to all charges May 11th. Cole Allen, 31, did not speak in court as his attorney entered the plea. The charges include attempted assassination of the president, assault on a federal officer, and firearms offenses. Prosecutors allege Allen fired a shotgun at a Secret Service agent and stormed a security checkpoint in a foiled attack on Trump and other members of his administration at the White House Correspondents' Dinner. Investigators say Allen traveled to Washington by train, carrying a shotgun, pistol, and knives, and booked a room in the Washington Hilton where the April 25th dinner took place. Allen wore an orange jumpsuit and was shackled at the waist during the brief court proceeding. It was his first appearance in Washington, D.C. federal court before the judge who will preside over the remainder of the case, U.S. District Judge Trevor McFadden. A magistrate judge apologized to Allen and grilled a jail representative over the conditions Allen had faced. His lawyer said he'd been kept alone in a cell and was denied access to a Bible. He had been placed on suicide precautions and isolated from other inmates. The proceeding May 11th previewed the next legal battle in the case. Allen's lawyers want to have Acting Attorney General Todd Blanche and U.S. Attorney Jeanine Pirro disqualified because they were present and may have been among Allen's alleged targets. Allen's lawyer, Eugene Ohm, said the defense is likely to seek recusal of the entire U.S. Attorney's office in Washington, which Pirro leads, because of her friendship with Trump and status as a potential victim. "It is wholly inappropriate for victims of an alleged event like this to be individually prosecuting the case," Ohm said. Prosecutors are set to respond to the defense's legal filing by May 22nd. Pirro previously told CNN that my ability to prosecute this case has nothing to do with my being there. Allen is detained pending his trial after he dropped his fight against pretrial detention April 30th. He faces a life term if convicted. Bear kills man at Glacier National Park. Hiker from Florida dies in first attack since 1998. By Tao Wen. A Florida man who went missing while hiking in Glacier National Park in Montana was killed by a bear in what authorities believe to be the first deadly bear attack at the park since 1998. The body of the hiker was recovered and identified as Anthony Polio, 33, of Davie, Florida, the National Park Service said in a news release May 9th. Polio was last heard from May 3rd after he communicated his plans to hike toward the Mount Brown Fire Lookout. His last known message was sent at around 8:20 p.m. local time, May 3rd, and the park was notified about his disappearance on the afternoon of May 4th, according to the National Park Service. Park rangers had concentrated their search efforts in the Mount Brown and Snyder Lakes areas and adjacent trail corridors, the Park Service said. Aerial resources and local rescue crews also assisted in the search. Colio's body was discovered by search and rescue crews at around 12 p.m. local time, May 6th, about 50 feet off the Mount Brown Trail in a densely wooded area with downed timber, according to the Park Service. Crews also found some of Polio's personal items about 2.5 miles from the trailhead. At the time of the discovery, the Park Service said Polio's injuries were consistent with those sustained by a bear encounter. The sequence of events leading to the bear encounter remains under investigation. However, evidence suggests that this was a surprise encounter, the Park Service said in the May 9th news release. The National Park Service noted that a section of the trail where the incident occurred remains temporarily closed as authorities investigate and reminded park visitors to stay off closed trails. The agency said park staff were working to determine next steps based on field assessments and wildlife behavior monitoring. Bear incidents at Glacier National Park. Fatal bear encounters are uncommon at Glacier National Park, located near the Canada-United States border in northwestern Montana. The Park Service said the last deadly bear attack at the park occurred in 1998 in the Two Medicine region. On May 17, 1998, a solo hiker, Craig Dahl, was attacked at the Scenic Point Trail in the Two Medicine Valley, Park Service records show. Wildlife authorities killed a female bear and two cubs in response to Dahl's death. Since the park was established, there have been 10 confirmed grizzly bear-related fatalities from 1967 to 1998, according to Park Service records. The last time a bear injured a human at Glacier National Park was in August 2025, the Park Service said. A 34-year-old woman was injured by a brown-colored bear while backcountry hiking with another person near Lake Janet, the agency said in a news release at the time. A female bear and her two cubs charged toward the woman, and she dove off the trail, according to the Park Service. The female bear swiped at the woman, injuring her arm and shoulder. The encounter ended after her hiking partner used bear spray, causing the bear to immediately run away, the agency said. The hikers then used another group's satellite communicator to contact park dispatch and send an SOS, who found the woman in stable condition. No action will be taken against the bear at this time. The encounter was a surprise to a sow with two cubs that reacted defensively. The area of the trail the hiking party was on is confined by the lake and dense brush, which the bear came out of, the agency said in the news release. The species of the bear could not be positively identified. Other bear incidents in the United States. The fatal bear encounter at Glacier National Park occurred in the same week that two hikers were injured in a bear attack at Yellowstone National Park in Wyoming, according to the Park Service. At the time, the agency said in a news release that the two hikers sustained injuries in an attack by one or more bears on a trail near the Old Faithful Geyser on May 4th. In an update on May 7th, the agency said a 15-year-old boy and a 28-year-old man were hiking the Mystic Falls Trail when they were injured. Authorities responded to the scene and provided aid before transporting the two hikers from the area by helicopter, according to the Park Service. The incident remains under investigation, but the agency said park staff believe a female grizzly bear with two or three cubs was involved in the encounter. This is the first incident of a bear injuring a person in Yellowstone in 2026, the Park Service said. The last time a visitor was injured by a bear in the park was in September 2025. The last human fatality caused by a bear occurred in 2015 in the Lake Village area of the park. In April, two U.S. Army soldiers were injured after encountering a brown bear during training at Joint Base Elmendorf-Richardson in Anchorage, Alaska, the 11th Airborne Division said in a news release. Both soldiers deployed bear spray during the incident and were treated for their injuries. Authorities at the Great Smoky Mountains National Park, which spans parts of North Carolina and Tennessee, also reported a spike in encounters between aggressive bears and humans in April. What to do if you encounter a bear? To stay safe in areas where bears can be found, the National Park Service recommends visitors to stay 100 yards away from bears at all times, carry bear spray and know how to use it, be alert and watch for fresh tracks, scat, and feeding sites. Look for signs of digging, rolled rocks, torn up logs, and ripped open anthills. Make noise. Hike in groups of three or more people. Don't hike at dawn, dusk, or at night when bears are most active. Don't run from a bear. Officials probe cause of Miami boat explosion by Drew Pittock and Anthony Thompson. The 11 injuries that came after a possible boat explosion in Miami may be tied to the boat's hatches that were allegedly not open when the ignition was started, an eyewitness told local media outlet CBS 12. Miami-Dade Fire and Rescue Battalion Chief Juan Arias said first responders were dispatched around 12:48 p.m. May 9th, USA Today reported, after reports of an explosion in the waters off Miami's Haulover Sandbar. Crews arrived and located multiple victims. 11 people were treated at the scene before being transported to area hospitals. Arias told USA Today some of the victims sustained burn injuries, though he did not comment on the full extent of their conditions. Officials told USA Today on May 10th that the cause of the possible explosion is under investigation. Witness: he blew people out of the boat. Speaking to CBS News Miami, Patrick Lee, a boat charter captain who witnessed the incident, described seeing three people fly out of the boat after the explosion. Lee speculated that gasoline fumes ignited after the boat was started, causing the explosion. People got on board and he turned the key and didn't open the hatches, didn't turn on the blowers, and he blew people out of the boat, Lee told the outlet. Explosion triggers large-scale response. Witnesses told CBS 12 that crews responded to the scene within minutes. They described passengers suffering burns being carried away on stretchers. "I just saw a lot of them were burns all over them," Lee said. More than 25 units from four organizations responded to the scene, including the local fire department, an ocean rescue team, the Florida Fish and Wildlife Conservation Commission, and the U.S. Coast Guard, according to CBS 12. "This time of year, we have a lot of boats on the water, so it's always good to make sure you have a radio with you, life vests, fire extinguishers," Arias told CBS 12, "and also an experienced boater with you." Army recovers body of missing U.S. soldier. "He went missing while training in Morocco," by Drew Pittock. The body of a U.S. soldier who went missing during a training exercise in southwestern Morocco this month has been recovered, the U.S. Army announced on May 10th. First Lieutenant Kendrick Lamont Key, Jr., 27, was one of two U.S. soldiers who went missing on May 2nd near the Cap Draw training area, the Army said in a news release. A Moroccan military search team found Key's body along the shoreline at about 8:55 a.m. local time on May 9th, about a mile from where the soldiers were reported missing. Today we mourn the loss of First Lieutenant Kendrick Key, whose remains were recovered in Morocco. Brigadier General Curtis King, Commanding General of the 10th Army Air and Missile Defense Command, said in a statement, "Our hearts are with his family, friends, teammates, and all who knew and served alongside him." The 10th Army Air and Missile Defense Command family is grieving, and we will continue to support one another and First Lieutenant Key's family as we honor his life and service. Who was First Lieutenant Kendrick Lamont Key, Jr.? Key of Richmond, Virginia, was assigned to Charlie Battery, 5th Battalion, 4th Air Defense Artillery Regiment, 10th Army Air and Missile Defense Command, according to the Army. He also served as a 14A Air Defense Artillery officer. Key earned a Bachelor of Science in Marketing from Methodist University in Fayetteville, North Carolina, with minors in International Business, Entrepreneurship, and Business Administration, the Army said. He later entered the military service in 2023 as an officer candidate, earning his commission through Officer Candidate School in 2024 as an Air Defense Artillery officer. According to the Army, Key joined Charlie Battery in 2025 and was a platoon leader. He was known for the care he showed for his soldiers, his commitment to others, and the relationships he built across the formation. In a statement, Lieutenant Colonel Chris Couch, commander of 5-4 ADAR, described Key as an exceptional teammate and said his outfit is mourning Key. Kendrick embodied the highest standards of service as a selfless, inspirational leader whose unwavering dedication to his soldiers and their development leaves an enduring legacy within our ranks, Couch said. Key's next of kin were notified, the Army said. He is survived by his father, Kendrick Key Sr., his mother, Jehan Key, his sister, Dakota DeBose Hill, and his brother-in-law, U.S. Army Specialist James Brown. Search efforts are ongoing for second U.S. soldier. The Army said search and rescue efforts for the second U.S. soldier who has not been identified will continue. More than 1,000 U.S. and Moroccan military and civil personnel have been involved in the search operation. While in Morocco, I was able to witness the professionalism and urgency of the combined search effort. USAREUR-AF Commander General Christopher Donahue said in a statement, "Our Moroccan hosts have provided every asset we've requested and incredible subject matter expertise, from mountaineering and dive teams to UAS operators, aircraft, and maritime assets. We're incredibly grateful for the efforts they, along with our teammates from across the services, continue to pour in as we search for our remaining soldier." The two U.S. service members were participating in military exercises known as African Lion 26, USA Today previously reported. African Lion is an annual joint exercise hosted by Morocco, Ghana, Senegal, and Tunisia that aims to strengthen interoperability among U.S. forces, NATO allies, and African partner nations, according to the U.S. Army of Europe and Africa website. The Moroccan portion of the exercise kicked off April 27th, according to the U.S. Army. The activities in Morocco involved about 5,000 personnel from more than 40 nations and more than 30 U.S.-based industry partners. Okay, that's all the time that we have for today. Thank you.
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3: Okay, let's now begin the reading of the Wall Street Journal on the Talking Information Center for this Tuesday. It's the 12th of May, 2026, and we say hello with the Wall Street Journal to Rod and Scott.
4: Yes, John. Well, thank you so much. It's great to be here with you behind the glass. Here at the Talking Information Center. I'm here with Scott this morning. How you doing, Scott?
5: I'm doing well. It's great to be anywhere.
4: Yes, it is. We will be reading from the Wall Street Journal today.
5: We will.
4: You want to start or should I start?
5: I think you should start.
4: You really do?
5: Age before beauty.
4: Oh, fine. Thanks very much. You know, I do have feelings. Okay. All right. So we're going to go to the Wall Street Journal. We're going to start on page one, the front page of the Wall Street Journal on this Tuesday. It is May the 12th. And the headline, it's above the fold here on the Wall Street Journal. An insider trading scandal rocks elite M&A law firms. Job-hopping lawyer accessed files to tip off pending deals, prosecutors say. Now, this story is written by Dave Michaels of the Wall Street Journal staff. Someone kept making winning trades just before big acquisitions that were being handled by the same Boston law firm. Authorities initially thought it was another case of foreign hackers stealing valuable information from a U.S. law firm. But hackers weren't swiping secrets. Investigators discovered it was an inside job. After closely analyzing the deals and other information, FBI agents traced the well-timed tips back to a single lawyer, Nicolo Norofchan, who worked at the Boston-based firm Goodwin Procter. Norofchan had a lucrative side hustle providing traders around the world with illicit tips about coming buyouts over a decade, federal prosecutors said. He also recruited M&A lawyers at other elite firms, Wachtell Lipton and Weil Gotshal, to dish on their deals, prosecutors said. The case marks one of the most brazen insider trading schemes in years, ensnaring several of Wall Street's biggest M&A advisory firms and multi-billion dollar deals that they worked on for clients, including Amazon.com, Johnson & Johnson, and Burger King. The participants celebrated their windfalls ranging from $2,000 to $3 million by exchanging memes of making it rain dollar bills, the court filings show. Norofchan, 43 years old, was arrested last week, charged with securities fraud. The case involves 29 other defendants, including his brother and college friends. Prosecutors said the Yale Law School graduate provided tips about more than a dozen undisclosed mergers and acquisitions. Norofchan hasn't entered a plea and didn't return messages seeking comment. His lawyer declined to comment. Nine defendants earlier pleaded guilty and are cooperating with prosecutors. Norif Chan was a mid-level deal lawyer who got his start at Sidley Austin and spent a few years at Latham & Watkins before he was let go in 2021. Goodwin terminated him in August 2023 after he hadn't worked on a billable matter for months. His main reason for showing up at the office, according to court records and people familiar with the matter, was to sift through computer systems to uncover pending deals that he could sell to an ever-growing ring of traders in Florida, New York, Russia, and Israel. He even tried to get hired at a public relations firm that worked on mergers after he left his last law firm role, hoping to scoop up more tips there, prosecutors said. Listen, the fact of the matter is he's done this forever, so like he's hurting, one of his contacts told a trader by phone when Norif Chan had trouble finding a new job. The alleged conspirators compensated Norif Chan with kickbacks from tens of millions of dollars in trading gains, prosecutors said. For example, a few weeks after traders made nearly $90,000 in profits on his insider tip about an Amazon acquisition in 2020, Norif Chan received a $9,765 wire transfer, the court papers show. Just went through, thank you, bro, he replied. Even the co-conspirators marveled at how good their informant was at getting M&A scoops, M&A scoops, the indictment says. It's amazing how he just only works in these types of firms, a Florida insurance adjuster who allegedly acted as Norif Chan's connection to the traders said on a phone call cited in the indictment. I mean, it's the only reason why he did that type of law. Genius, a trader replied. Attorneys at large law firms and public companies routinely handle undisclosed earnings releases or proposed mergers. Many go through extensive training focused on not misusing client information for personal profit or leaving sensitive information in places where it could be overheard or picked up. Goodwin, Norif Chan's latest employer, said it was disappointed that a former employee is alleged to have violated the trust placed in him and misused confidential information as part of a broader criminal scheme affecting multiple law firms and their clients. The firm said it had cooperated with the U.S. Attorney's Office in Boston and the Securities and Exchange Commission, which filed parallel criminal and civil cases. Latham said Norif Chan hasn't been associated with the firm for 5 years, and the alleged conduct would be a serious violation of our robust policies and procedures. Norif Chan and a college classmate, Robert Yadgarov, didn't trade stocks themselves. Instead, over a decade, the indictment says, they used Norif Chan's tips and funneled them to far-flung traders, including a hairstylist in Santa Monica, California, as well as several people in Russia and Israel. The broad network distanced Norif Chan and Yadgarov from trading, the people familiar with the investigation said. Yadgarov, who runs his own personal injury firm in New York, hasn't made a plea in court. Mark Lesko, his lawyer, said Yadgarov would plead not guilty. We intend to vigorously defend Robert in this case, Lesko said. Norif Chan, Yadgarov, and other participants were friends from their undergraduate days at George Washington University. Norif Chan, who attended high school in Los Angeles, was active in a campus group organized around Chabad, a Hasidic Jewish organization, according to a 2015 article in Washingtonian magazine. Norif Chan graduated from Yale Law School in 2011. One of the attorneys he allegedly recruited to his scheme, Avi Sutton, graduated from Yale 2 years after Norif Chan did. At Yale, Norif Chan wrote articles critical of China's foreign policy and the role of U.S. corporations in Saudi Arabia. Norif Chan passed the New York bar in 2012 and joined the New York office of Sidley Austin the following year. The insider trading ring started relatively small. Norif Chan got information about a healthcare deal and the $1.8 billion buyout of an ad tech company and shared it with a trader in Russia, according to the indictment. Norif Chan and Yadigarov recruited Sutton, who worked at another big firm, Watch L. Lipton, to give them tips about some coming deals, prosecutors said, including the potential acquisition of a Canadian coffee and donut chain, Tim Hortons. Burger King agreed to buy Tim Hortons for $11 billion in 2014. The Tim Hortons trade also was routed to the Russian trader, who bought the shares in the name of a shell company registered in the British Virgin Islands, court papers say. Sutton, who was recently the general counsel of investment bank Liontree, didn't respond to requests for comment and hasn't been charged. Watchell spokeswoman said the responsible party left the firm more than 4 years ago and that there are no allegations of wrongdoing against the firm. Norif Chan left Sidley Austin around 2017, joined Latham & Watkins, a Wall Street law firm with a large roster of merger clients. Around the same time, he and Yadgarov recruited a college classmate, Gabriel Gershowitz, to funnel them more tips. Gershowitz worked then at Weil Gotshal and told the group about a $2.5 billion transaction that involved Arda, a metal and glass packing company. Gershowitz was charged in January 2025 and has cooperated with prosecutors. Several defendants cooperating with prosecutors were charged the prior month. Prosecutors have recommended Gershowitz serve 2 years in prison. He is set to be sentenced in November. An attorney for Gershowitz declined to comment. Weil Gotshal said it was among the victims of the alleged scheme and that it cooperated with prosecutors, adding that the former employee has not been associated with the firm for over 6 years. Norif Chan didn't last long at Latham and was told in July 2020 that he would have to depart the following month. A day before his last day, Norif Chan accessed Latham's systems to learn about J&J's $6.5 billion offer to buy Momenta Pharmaceuticals. Prosecutors say he provided the information to his Florida middleman, who gave the tip to a doctor whose brothers also traded on the tips, as did some of the brothers' co-workers, the indictment says. The group tried to disguise their trading extensions in text messages, prosecutors said, trying to tell Norif Chan that he had lost his trading connection. One of the ring members said his laborers had messed up the job. I'm going to focus on finding a new construction crew, and then we'll be building skyscrapers, the unnamed participant said. Norif Chan landed at Goodwin in Boston after leaving Latham. The alleged schemers were sometimes impatient. In June 2022, Norif Chan got confidential information from Goodwin's systems about Amazon's plan to acquire iRobot and shared it with his Florida middleman, according to the court papers. As days passed, traders who bet on the deal worried the tip might be bad because Amazon didn't announce a purchase of the maker of robot vacuums. This time, the group referred to waiting on a rabbi who needed surgery. We needed that damn rabbi already, one trader said. Norif Chan also tipped his brother Lorenzo to the iRobot news, which opened the door to a separate network of traders who were less careful. Lorenzo Norif Chan recruited his hairstylist to do the trading, who in turn involved the owner of an insurance agency and nearly a dozen of his friends or relatives, according to court papers. Lorenzo Norif Chan hasn't entered a plea, didn't respond to requests for comment. The alleged schemers made more than $1.7 million in trading profits after Amazon announced its $1.7 billion deal for iRobot in August 2022, the court papers show. By early 2024, authorities had caught wind of the scheme. In March, an undercover agent contacted a participant to ask about the iRobot deal and other trades, pretending to be a securities regulator. The participant quickly contacted the Florida middleman, a transcript included in the indictment says. I got a terrible call. We might need a meeting, the trader said. Shut up, the middleman replied, and asked what the call was about. About some trades in iRobot and Momentives and some other things that were, yeah, a whole bunch of acquisitions, the trader said. The middleman responded, holy S, you need to get filled in the blank. That is the most nauseating thing I have ever heard. And I think that's the end of the story. By golly, it is. Norif Chen had a lucrative side hustle providing illicit tips, prosecutors said. And that is the name of, that is the on the front page of the Wall Street Journal. And you're listening to the Talking Information Center. And it's time for Scott to bail me out.
5: What a story.
4: Well,
5: what a story.
4: It is amazing, isn't it?
5: I hope there's a flow diagram that comes with that.
4: Yeah, there could be. Anyway, they'll have their day in court.
5: So how about some news about the economy?
4: Okay.
5: The president is backing a pause on the federal gasoline tax. This is a story written by Natalie Andrews of the Wall Street Journal staff. President Trump says he supports suspending the federal gasoline tax, responding to a surge in fuel prices that is being driven by the war in Iran. I'm going to, he told reporters in the Oval Office on Monday, arguing that gas prices will, in his words, drop like a rock once the war winds down. Asked how long the tax should be suspended, the president said, until it's appropriate, adding that the tax is a relatively small proportion of the cost of gasoline, but in his words, it's still money. The price of gasoline has steadily increased since the U.S. and Israel launched the war at the end of February. The average nationwide cost of a gallon of regular unleaded gas is now roughly $4.50, according to AAA. One year ago, it was $3.14. Any effort to suspend the gasoline tax would require congressional approval. Senator Josh Hawley, a Republican of Missouri, said on Monday on social media that he would introduce a bill to suspend the 18-cent per gallon tax. Democrats have endorsed similar legislation. Senator Mark Kelly, a Democrat from Arizona, wrote on X that families need help now. Let's get it done. The spike in gasoline prices has triggered concern among Republicans in Washington who are worried that it could hurt the GOP in November's upcoming midterm elections. Trump has previously argued that increased fuel prices are a price worth paying to prevent Iran from getting a nuclear weapon. The war in Iran has slowed traffic through the Strait of Hormuz, which is a vital shipping lane that transports oil and other products worldwide. Senate Majority Leader John Thune, Republican from South Dakota, did not immediately commit to holding a vote. He said the best way to get gasoline prices to normalize would be to reopen the Strait of Hormuz, and he noted that the gas tax supports the nation's highway trust fund for transportation projects. Cutting the gas tax would affect that, Thune told reporters on Monday. We'll see where our members are, and if the president wants to make an argument in support of that, I'm sure everybody will get a chance and hear him out. Senator Jim Justice, a Republican from West Virginia, said yesterday he would back the effort in order to help households in his state. But he said, in some ways, it's like taking an aspirin to cure cancer. I mean, you know, you may feel a little bit better, and it does help for a little while. In a speech on the Senate floor, Senate Minority Leader Chuck Schumer, Democrat of New York, said that families need real relief at the gas pump. And he added, Democrats will support real action in order to lower costs. But, Schumer said, let's not pretend 18 cents of gas tax relief per gallon makes up for the damage that Donald Trump created with this war. The office of House Speaker Mike Johnson, Republican of Louisiana, did not respond to a request by the Wall Street Journal for comment on the legislation.
4: Okay.
5: Back to you.
4: All right. Well, thank you so much, Scott. As a matter of fact, we're going to keep on that same theme, if you will, about the economy. You read about Trump, the president, backing a pause on the gasoline tax. Story right below that one, here in the Wall Street Journal, California's energy crunch worsens as flows halt. Stories written by Colin Eaton. A supertanker docked in Long Beach just delivered California's last incoming shipment of Middle Eastern oil, a grim milestone for drivers already paying the nation's highest fuel prices. After the new Corolla fully discharges its Iraqi oil at the berth, another tanker carrying Middle Eastern crude won't dock in California until months after the Strait of Hormuz waterway reopens, according to market intelligence firm Vortexa and Kepler. For California, the economic pain of the Iran war will last well beyond the arrival of the next tankers. U.S. drillers have fled the state and dozens of refineries have closed since the mid-1980s, forcing California to import 75% of the oil it consumes. Almost one-third of that comes from the Middle East, making California more reliant on crude oil shipments from Saudi Arabia, Iraq, and the United Arab Emirates than any other U.S. state. It'll take a month or two for flows to start resuming after the strait reopens, said Patrick DeHaan, an analyst at Gas Buddy. Then you have all the catching up to do. The new Corolla departed Basra a few days before the U.S. and Israel first attacked Iran, passing through the Strait of Hormuz on February 28. It ferried about 2 million barrels of crude across the Indian and Pacific Oceans in a six-week journey. It unloaded some of its cargo last month and appeared to be discharging the rest at a berth in Long Beach last Friday. The energy crunch in California is worsening by the day. Gasoline prices averaged $6.18 a gallon Monday, the highest in the U.S., and about $1.64 above the national average. Diesel cost $7.45 a gallon, about $1.81 over the U.S. average. The state's stockpiles of refined products, such as jet fuel and diesel, are increasingly strained as big Asian fuel suppliers, including South Korea, slow exports to California to protect their own energy supplies. Only about 35,000 barrels a day of refined products are due to arrive from South Korea in May, down from 100,000 barrels a day in April, Vortexa data shows. And it doesn't help that two of the state's major refineries closed in the past 6 months, cutting off almost one-fifth of its fuel-making capacity. Even if the strait reopens soon, its closure has already withheld at least 1 billion barrels from the global market, analysts say. California is getting little relief as larger tankers from the Gulf Coast come in. In mid-March, the Trump administration issued a 60-day waiver of the Jones Act, a rule put in place by then-President Woodrow Wilson in 1920 that prohibits foreign vessels from carrying goods between American ports. The waiver allows companies to ship oil and fuel to California on bigger tankers, improving the economics of typically unprofitable trade flows. The Trump administration also used the Defense Production Act, a Cold War law allowing presidents to speed up the flow of goods in emergencies, to allow oil producer Sable Offshore to restart an offshore pipeline. California regulators had kept the pipeline closed following a 2015 oil spill that fouled the coastline. It is now pumping 50,000 barrels a day of crude into the state. Chevron has taken some of Sable's crude into its El Segundo refinery, Chief Executive Mike Wirth told analysts in an earnings call this month. We're doing everything we can to meet our supply obligations there, Wirth said, but it does point out the vulnerabilities that have been created in California as a result of decades of poor energy policy. The quintessential California oil company for more than a century, Chevron, moved its headquarters to Houston 2 years ago after fighting California's energy policy for years. The company has said the state's policymakers are responsible for its consistently high gasoline prices. California officials, including Governor Gavin Newsom, have pointed at oil companies, saying they have been price gouging. No amount of spin from Trump and his lackeys can cover up the fact that Americans shelled out an extra $1.5 billion for gas this past week because of his disastrous war with Iran, Newsom wrote in March on X.
5: How about some news about the hantavirus?
4: Okay.
5: One American has tested positive for hantavirus on return. Written by Wall Street Journal staff reporters Gareth Vipers and Naomi Bisserby. U.S. authorities say they had repatriated 18 American passengers from the cruise ship struck by a rare hantavirus outbreak, transporting them to a specialist quarantine center in the United States after one tested positive and another showed symptoms. The repatriated passengers disembarked the MV Hondius and landed in the U.S. on Monday for evaluation at a specialized quarantine facility, officials from the Department of Health and Human Services said. An earlier social media post from HHS said that 17 Americans were being repatriated. That's a discrepancy that health officials did not immediately explain during a news conference on Monday. 16 of the passengers were being monitored at a facility at the University of Nebraska Medical Center, while two others had been taken to a separate unit at Emory University in Atlanta. A French woman also tested positive for the virus after showing symptoms during her repatriation flight, the country's health minister told reporters. She was among five French passengers repatriated Sunday to Paris from the MV Hondius. Passengers began departing the vessel on Sunday aboard military and government aircraft as authorities launched a large-scale evacuation that stretched into the day on Monday. In Tenerife, crews wearing full-body protective suits escorted travelers from the ship to waiting transport, reflecting heightened precautions around the suspected hantavirus exposure. None of the people on board the ship were showing symptoms when the ship was anchored off Tenerife, the largest of the Canary Islands, near Northwest Africa, early on Sunday. That, according to the chief of the World Health Organization, who traveled to the archipelago to observe that operation. Health authorities evacuated about 150 passengers and crew and put them on flights home for quarantine and isolation. Flights from Tenerife were arranged to return passengers from more than 20 different countries, underscoring the international scope of the response. Since the outbreak began, three people have died, while five individuals who disembarked earlier were confirmed to have been infected.
4: Yeah, that's a story that's been all over the national networks ever since the virus broke out.
5: And I think it's still uncertain what the long-term ramifications of this are going to be, so it definitely bears watching.
4: Absolutely, for sure. Okay, I'm going to switch things up a little bit here as I move through the newspaper and go from page to page here. I'm going to read this story here from the Personal Journal. It's on page A10. In the Wall Street Journal, by the way, today is May the 12th, 2026. My name is Rod. His name is Scott. And you're listening from the Talking Information Center. This story the headline is wait lists at colleges are ballooning. It's a tough reality for students still hoping to get into their dream schools. Stories written by Roshan Fernandez. The University of California, Berkeley, had almost 6,500 students on its wait list last year. It ended up admitting none of them. The only thing harder than getting into college, it seems, is getting off a wait list. At some schools, the wait list

0: and wait lists have turned increasingly unruly with fewer standard protocols than traditional admissions. It's terrible for most kids around the country because it inflates their expectations, said John Reeder, a former Stanford admissions officer who is now an independent college consultant. You and half the country are on the wait list, and you're not going to get in. Corbin Mahaffey, a high school senior from Annapolis, Maryland, saw no downside to accepting a spot on Boston University's wait list this spring. Then he looked at the latest published numbers and got a reality check. For fall 2024, almost 9,000 applicants had accepted a spot on Boston University's wait list. The school enrolled 18 of them, or 0.2%, 0.2%. It's almost like you would just want to be rejected at that point, Mahaffey said. Why continue stringing me on? Mahaffey considered himself fortunate. If he hadn't received an offer from Cornell, where he is set to attend this fall, he would have spent weeks walking around on eggshells awaiting BU's response. A Boston University spokesman said wait list acceptance rates vary year to year, and for fall 2025, it was 5.1%. John Marfield, Berkeley's director of undergraduate admissions, said some unpredictability around enrollment means waitlist acceptance rates fluctuate. For fall 2023, Berkeley admitted 25% of its waitlist, and in recent years, it admitted some transfer students off a separate waitlist pool. Unfortunately, the reality is that admissions and enrollment choices require balancing multiple factors and responding to outcomes that vary from year to year, he said. Schools often turn to the wait list to fill very specific gaps in their class. The orchestra might be short an oboe player. The school might want to fill a niche major seat or be seeking full-pay students, said Arkash Patel, chief operating officer of admissions consultant Crimson Education. They just waitlist everyone just to give them complete optionality, Patel said. The waitlist is also used as a soft no or a pat on the back to maintain relationships with counselors at feeder schools, the college's donors and legacy families, consultants said. Some schools hedge their predictive enrollment model by taking a big wait list to avoid under-enrolling, said Beth Kramer, founder of In College Consulting. Thousands long wait lists might also reflect a school drawing an arbitrary line in the sand because it couldn't thoroughly review every application, said Maria Lascaris, a former dean of admissions at Dartmouth. The effects trickle down. A student who accepts a waitlist offer then reneges on their original commitment, sending that school to its own waitlist to fill the spot. Derek DeBose, director of college counseling at Miami Country Day School, cautions students against staying on a waitlist if they aren't serious about attending. Counselors typically tell students to shoot their shot if they're willing, but to be aware that the odds can be slim. Baylor University in Waco, Texas had a 52% acceptance rate for its class starting in the fall 2025. The acceptance rate off the wait list, however, was 2.1%. Mary Herridge, the school's associate vice president for enrollment management, said strong enrollment last cycle left little room for waitlisted students. Jacob Johnson is on three waitlists, including his top choice, the University of Texas at Austin. Oh, hold on. Okay, we'll get rid of that. That's good. I should have left my phone in the car, Scott.
1: Well done.
0: But, you know, we continue on reading this story from the Wall Street Journal about wait lists at colleges. Let me skip down here a little bit. For students on a wait list, counselors have long suggested writing a letter of continued interest, which might include a pledge to attend if accepted. Chappell also recommends, if families are willing, promising to pay full price. That's because while many schools have need-blind admission process, that isn't always the case for wait lists.

0: counselor said. Schools have also begun shutting students off wait lists. Schools have also begun admitting students off of wait lists before May 1st, a previous unorthodox move, counselor said. It's part of an effort to beat competition and lock up students earlier. All right, so that's that story about the wait lists, and we'll send it back over to Scott while I gather my thoughts.
1: Smoothly done.
0: And check my voicemail.
1: So here's a story that is at the intersection of sports and business. Fox is picking up two more NFL games for the coming season. Additional contests for the coming season will include the Detroit Lions match in Munich, Germany, written by Joe Flint and Nicholas G. Miller of the Wall Street Journal staff. Fox Sports has acquired two additional NFL games for the 2026-27 season, the company said on its quarterly earnings call with analysts on Monday. These additional games come as the relationship between Fox and the NFL has grown increasingly frayed in recent months over the league's decision to put more games on streaming services like Netflix and Amazon Prime Video. Fox's chairman emeritus, Rupert Murdoch, raised concerns about the damage to broadcast networks such as Fox if more NFL games end up migrating to streaming services. The Wall Street Journal has reported in the past. The National Football League's move to license more games to Fox comes in the wake of the Justice Department's opening investigation into whether sports leagues should continue to enjoy antitrust protections under the 1961 Sports Broadcasting Act. That legislation allows them to collectively negotiate television rights on behalf of teams in the league. Lawmakers, including Republican Senator Mike Lee of Utah, have encouraged the scrutiny of the antitrust exemptions that sports leagues enjoy as more games continue to migrate to pricier streaming services. On the call with analysts, Fox chief executive Lachlan Murdoch said there is, quote, no tension with the NFL. The league has indicated a desire to renegotiate its rights deals with its major distributors a few years ahead of a window that allows them to do that. Murdoch said there have been no substantive talks between the league and Fox. One of the two matches will be an international game coming up this season from Munich, which will feature the Detroit Lions and an as-yet-undetermined opponent. The other game will be on a Saturday later in the season. The teams for that game have not yet been announced. Fox reported lower fiscal third quarter revenue, as not broadcasting the Super Bowl this year did weigh on its advertising income as compared with the prior year. The company posted net income of $175 million compared with $354 million the year before. On a per-share basis, earnings fell to 38 cents a share from 75 cents a share, and adjusted earnings were $1.32 a share. Analysts polled by FactSet had expected $1 a share. Revenue fell to $3.99 billion from $4.37 billion. Wall Street had expected $3.78 billion. Advertising revenue declined to $1.56 billion from $2.04 billion reported in the prior year quarter. That largely because Fox did not have this year's rights to the Super Bowl, which it broadcast last year. Distribution revenue increased 3% to a total of $2.11 billion. The company did record a decline in expenses due to lower sports programming rights amortization and production costs, also primarily due to not broadcasting the Super Bowl this season. Fox Corporation and the Wall Street Journal's parent company News Corporation share common ownership. Rod?
0: Okay, Scott, thank you. Back to the front page of the Wall Street Journal on this Tuesday, May the 12th, from the Talking Information Center. And remember a couple of weeks ago, Scott, we did stories from the Wall Street Journal about the shutting down and going out of business of Spirit Airlines.
1: I do.
0: Yeah. Well, there's follow-up to that, believe it or not. And I think there used to be a movie about Repo Man.
1: There was.
0: Yeah, yeah. Well, now there's a headline in the Wall Street Journal that says, Repo Men Come for Spirit's Jets.
1: The Repo Man is everywhere.
0: So how do you get a big jetliner like that, if you repossess it, how do you repossess it?
1: Read on.
0: I mean, okay, I will. Well, as a matter of fact, the bottom of the story says airlines collapse kicked off strange recovery mission. Stories written by Allison Sider of the Wall Street Staff. So the first call came to Bob Allen's phone at 6 p.m. Eastern time on a Friday. The message, get the repo men ready. Spirit Airlines was still in operation, and planes were in the air. But the aircraft leasing firms that own dozens of its bright yellow jets were getting anxious as Spirit barreled toward liquidation. They wanted their planes back. I had 6 hours to find 20 pilots, Allen said. Nomadic Aviation Group, his company, had been standing by for months as Spirit teetered closer to the brink. Allen and co-founder Steve Giordano quickly assembled a roster of pilots, most of whom had worked for Spirit. They made a WhatsApp group, which swelled to 40 pilots. One had just landed. He said, "Can I fly in shorts?" Giordano recalled, "Not a problem. We generally go khakis and polos, but, you know, you've got to do what you got to do," he told him. By 9 a.m. the next day, with Spirit's death now official, they were ready to go. Pilots had fanned out to airports in South Florida, Charlotte, Houston, and Columbus, Ohio to pick up the stranded jets. Some were still at the gates where they parked after their final flights. The somewhat grim task is surprisingly complex, involving hours-long Zoom calls with regulators and airport officials, not to mention armies of lawyers. Giordano spent his son's college graduation glued to his phone, coordinating the first wave of retrievals. Gaining access to the planes can be a headache. Airport officials don't let just anyone fly off with a 200-seat passenger jet. They want to see some paperwork. Each repossession can take several hours. You can't just hop fences and take airplanes, Giordano said. It's not like they do on TV. Planes have to be located, then towed or taxied. Nomadic arranges everything an airline would normally take care of, and then some. Making sure the jets get fueled, planning flight routes, even arranging hotels for the crew. A licensed mechanic has to inspect the plane and sign off on its maintenance history. A representative designated by the Federal Aviation Administration has to give the okay that the plane is airworthy. Things get more complicated by the day. There is a ticking clock before more maintenance and inspection requirements kick in. Giordano, who was also a pilot and previously worked for airlines, flew one of the planes from Philadelphia on Thursday. The Wi-Fi still worked, though he couldn't answer. His phone kept pinging with updates and questions about the other Spirit planes Nomadic was supposed to ferry. The galley carts were still fully stocked with water, soda, and snacks, which was good because I forgot to bring any food with me. I was in such a rush to get out the door. It took some time to find ground handlers to push Giordano's plane back. Some vendors are skittish about anything having to do with Spirit and worry about getting paid. Nomadic has had to pay some of them up front. Nomadic operates like a miniature airline that ferries jets around the world for aircraft lessors. So it's in high demand when airlines are both expanding and shrinking their fleets. In 2024, Giordano flew to Harbin, China, known for its ice festival, to collect a plane for a client who wanted its engines. The trip took over 24 hours on commercial flights. Their route to deliver the plane in Wales included stops in Calcutta, Muscat, and Cairo. It looks like business could be picking up. A surge in fuel prices is wreaking havoc on the industry, squeezing profits and pushing airfare higher. It's not the kind of job nomadic relishes. It's a very, very sad thing on a human level, Allen said. Giordano documents some trips on his Cockpit Casual YouTube series, and he and Allen host a podcast about life as a DoorDash for jets. The company's social media presence has given them airport celebrity status and helped open doors. Everything we do is a side of aviation very few know exists, Giordano said. We're guys that fly around in jeans and T-shirts, which in itself looks bizarre. Nomadic has so far ferried around 24 Spirit jets, taking them to airplane boneyards in the Arizona desert where they sit while their owners decide what to do with them. The climate, low in moisture, that can lead to rust and corrosion is ideal for parking planes. For the former Spirit pilots, the job gives them one last ride in a big yellow jet. With no passengers or flight attendants, the flight was eerily quiet, and it was hard to remember to use the nomadic call sign rather than Spirit Wings, said one pilot. Knowing this is the last flight, when we land and we taxi in and shut down, that is the last time a Spirit pilot will ever touch the controls, he said. That is a sobering thought.
1: Yeah.
0: So now we know where the Spirit planes have gone.
1: To the desert, in Arizona. To the great beyond.
0: To the place they park jets.
1: Yeah. I've seen pictures of the boneyards, actually.
0: Yeah.
1: Very interesting.
0: Indeed.
1: So the Wall Street Journal editorial board is weighing in on the United States Postal Service.
0: Oh.
1: The U.S. Postal Service is going bust, they say. Blame Congress. The Postal Service is again barreling toward insolvency, and at the end of last week, it reported a $2 billion quarterly loss. The Postmaster General, David Steiner, said, "We are in a cash crisis. We require urgent congressional action to expand our borrowing authority and to address outdated constraints on the organization." The important part for lawmakers to hear is that last part. The Postal Service has been raising prices and trimming costs, but it keeps falling short in trying to make ends meet. The reality is that its business model is an anachronism in a digital world. However, Congress has refused to recognize that. As paper correspondence, things like letters, bills, party invitations, have all shifted online, total mail volume has fallen off the cliff. How do we know? Last year, the Postal Service handled almost 109 billion pieces of mail, down almost 50% from the number it handled in 2006. A majority of what's left is euphemistically categorized as marketing mail. At the same time, the total number of delivery points in the system keeps going up. The Postal Service is under a mandate to reach every address in America 6 days a week. That is a task that is getting more expensive as the country's population grows and new subdivisions are built. Last year, there were 170.5 million delivery points in the U.S. That's up from 146 million in 2006, representing an increase of about 17%. These two trend lines have been going in opposite directions for years, and there's no reason to think that will change. While the post office has sought operational efficiencies, and it should keep doing so, it cannot save its way out of this hole, and it can't respond in the obvious ways that a private carrier would. That's because Congress has tied its hands. Postmaster Steiner was admirably forthright about the problem when he testified to the House in March. About 70% of his delivery routes, he said, are financially underwater. Despite the Postal Service's recent price increases, the cost of a first-class stamp in the U.S. remains what he termed the lowest in the industrialized world. We deliver from the tip of Puerto Rico to the tip of Alaska for 78 cents. That's a distance of 5,000 miles. Politicians in Washington keep trying to avoid dealing with this, since constituents hate it when postage gets more expensive or service standards change. But something has got to give, and the choice is up to Congress. If you want the same number of delivery days and post offices, we can do that, Mr. Steiner said, but someone's going to have to pay for it. He added, if you want to have a discussion about reducing services, we can do that too. But there's one thing we can't do, and that is the status quo. Last week, the postmaster laid out two paths. First would be to remove the mandates that ensure the Postal Service loses money, he said. Second, public service reimbursement, meaning payment by Congress in return for the Postal Service doing what no other business would do. No thanks. Let's start with option one and let Mr. Steiner run the business like a business.
0: That's the opinion of the Wall Street Journal, right?
1: That is correct.
0: Very good. Yeah, I heard this, that they, again, lost a lot of money, but not as much as they did the year before.
1: That's right.
0: Yeah. Still billions of dollars.
1: Exactly.
0: You keep. When's the last time you actually mailed a letter?
1: Yesterday.
0: Oh, okay. Yeah. I actually mailed a letter a week ago. Yeah, with a stamp on it.
1: Yep.
0: Yep. Interesting. Okay. This has nothing to do with what you just read, but we are reading from the Wall Street Journal here. And this economic story, April home sales were flat, extending the slump. Home sales were flat in April, dealing a substantial blow to a housing industry that was counting on a strong spring season to emerge from an extended slump. Sales of existing homes rose 0.2%, 0.2% in April over the previous month to a seasonally adjusted annual rate of 4.02 million, the National Association of Realtors said Monday. That slight gain marked a reversal from March when home sales dropped a revised 2.9%. But April numbers were far below expectations. Economists surveyed by the Wall Street Journal had forecast a 3% increase. Mortgage rates dropped below 6% in late February, spurring optimism for a robust spring, which is typically the busiest time of the year in the housing market. But the war in Iran pushed up inflation expectations and mortgage rates, which rose to 6.37% last week. Buyers are also worried about the job market and turned off by still high home prices, making them hesitant to commit to a purchase, agents say. Real estate agents and mortgage lenders are now bracing for another slow year of home sales. The market has been stuck in a rut for more than 3 years, slumping after mortgage rates started to climb in 2022. This spring selling season is now looking like a repeat of the past three that were largely busts. Scott, as we get close to the end here, I'm reading of the Wall Street Journal on May 12th.
1: Yes, let's see what we can find here. One item of business news, quickly. Sony GIC Venture will buy catalog of Recognition Music. Sony Group will be acquiring the full catalog of Recognition Music Group, a collection of more than 45,000 pop songs from artists ranging from Rihanna to Fleetwood Mac. The deal was made through Sony's venture with Singapore's sovereign wealth fund, GIC, and will give Sony Music Publishing ownership of works performed by Beyonce, Lady Gaga, Journey, Red Hot Chili Peppers, and others. The venture is acquiring the catalog from alternative asset manager Blackstone, which began building its presence in music rights in 2021 when it committed $1 billion to a new fund with Hypnosis Song Management to buy large music catalogs. Blackstone later backed Hypnosis's 2024 takeover of the London-listed Hypnosis Songs Fund, now renamed Recognition Music Group, giving the firm control of a portfolio of popular songs. The transaction follows Sony Music Publishing's 2025 acquisition of Hypnosis Songs Group and continues its collaboration with Recognition and Blackstone. No financial deals were disclosed on Monday, and representatives for Sony, Recognition, and GIC said they would not comment further. Blackstone was not available for comment. So changes in the music industry, ownership of music catalogs continues.
0: Yes, indeed. And you know what else continues? The YouTube era. YouTube era continues.
1: There is an era.
0: There is an era. That. But as a matter of fact, there's an ad in the Wall Street Journal. I decided to look at an ad, okay? It says, welcome to the YouTube era, here in on the Wall Street Journal. And it says, media's center of gravity has shifted, and the center of this shift are YouTube creators. They're the new networks and studios, the most trusted voices in media. Their fans are watching literally by the billions, and they've carved out their place and YouTube's as the future. For marketers, that means views turn to value. Across every screen, millions of creators ready to connect you to the next customer. Yep, it's a new era. Looks like nothing like the old one. And trust us, this is just the beginning. Sponsored by YouTube. All right, Scott. Thank you very much.
1: My pleasure.
0: And indeed, this is the Talking Information Center.

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1: This is Ann reading from the Washington Post on Wednesday, May 13th. Iran war pushed inflation to highest rate in nearly 3 years. By Andrew Ackerman and Federica Coco. The war in Iran is driving a sharp increase in inflation as surging gasoline prices ripple through the American economy, dealing a blow to a White House that has staked its economic credibility on bringing costs down. The Labor Department's Consumer Price Index rose at a 3.8% annual pace in the year ending in April, up from 3.3% in March and much hotter than the 2.4% in February. High energy prices accounted for much of the month-to-month gain in prices in April of 0.6%. Gas prices rose 5.4% last month and were up about 30% over the past year. Shelter costs, which had been artificially suppressed by a data quirk tied to last fall's government shutdown, rebounded in April. The overall increase marks the steepest year-over-year rise since May 2023, when inflation hit a 4% pace, and the second consecutive month in which the conflict in the Middle East has measurably pushed prices higher for American consumers. Core inflation, which strips out volatile food and energy prices, rose 2.8% over the year ending in April, up from 2.6% in March. The White House, through spokesman Kush Desai, acknowledged the inflation increase, but said the jump is a temporary disruption from the Iran conflict. He pointed to declining drug and hospital prices as well as wage gains in manufacturing and construction as evidence that President Donald Trump's broader economic agenda remains on track. Trump has also proposed suspending the federal gas tax to blunt the impact of soaring energy charges. But a separate Labor Department release Tuesday told a different story. Real average hourly wages fell 0.5% from March to April, meaning most workers are effectively taking a pay cut, even as the White House touts its economic record. Consumer sentiment has fallen sharply in recent months, with surveys showing Americans growing increasingly pessimistic about the economy even before April's inflation figures landed. Michael Strain, a director of economic policy studies at the right-leaning American Enterprise Institute, said the inflation report compounds an already serious political problem for the administration. Trump's approval rating on managing the economy is underwater, Strain said. The White House has compounded its difficulties through self-inflicted communication failures, dismissing affordability concerns as a Democratic hoax and failing to make a convincing case to the American public that the costs of the Iran war are worth bearing. This is a major political problem for him, he said, referring to the president. Roughly half a percentage point of inflation stems from Trump's broad global tariffs on imported goods, another self-inflicted wound, Strain said, resulting in a messaging problem the White House has made worse by denying that tariffs are raising prices at all. Rekindled inflation, even if it proves to be driven largely by one-off shocks, also presents an early test for Kevin Warsh, Trump's pick to lead the Federal Reserve, who is expected to be confirmed Wednesday. Warsh would replace Jerome H. Powell, whose term as chair expires Friday, though Powell is remaining on the central bank's board. His decision, at least temporarily, denies the White House a crucial board seat as Trump has mounted an unprecedented pressure campaign to force the Fed to cut rates. The inflation backdrop, more than the political noise, may ultimately define Warsh's tenure. In a recent analysis, economists Olivier Coibion and Yuri Gordonichenko warned the current moment risks repeating the stagflation of the 1970s when the Iranian Revolution helped ignite a second, more severe wave of inflation after an initial surge had seemingly subsided. The great inflation was not the initial surge, wrote Coibion of the University of Texas at Austin and Gorodnichenko of the University of California at Berkeley. It was the failure to prevent the second one. Inflation rose rapidly in 2021 and 2022, then declined over the subsequent years. When plotted against the 1970s experience, the pattern in the first phase is difficult to dismiss. A sharp increase followed by a partial reversal, with inflation settling above its pre-surge level rather than returning to it. Now, with the new energy shock emanating from the Middle East, Corbion and Gordon Dnachenko warned the second wave may be beginning. A big reason for that revolves around gasoline prices, which are among the most powerful drivers of inflation expectations, with the relationship between gas prices and what consumers anticipate for future inflation close and consistent across decades. When gas prices rise sharply, inflation expectations follow almost immediately, with expectations already elevated above pre-pandemic levels. A sustained rise in energy prices could push them higher still, prompting more aggressive wage demands and price increases across the broader economy. Gorodnichenko said inflation expectations remain elevated to the point where many households and businesses now expect prices to rise faster than interest rates, according to recent surveys. That dynamic can pour fuel on inflation rather than douse it, making it costly, he warned, for the Federal Reserve to hold off on raising interest rates. The longer they sit on their hands now, the bigger this problem is going to be, he said. The outlook for inflation is unlikely to improve soon, according to Joe Brusuelis, chief economist at RSM. Brusuelis and the primary drivers of April's increase, energy, oil, gasoline, transportation, and food, are all poised to move higher in coming months as global supplies tighten and supply chain stress mounts. He described the resulting economic backdrop as stagflation light, with inflation, not slower growth, posing the primary risk for the rest of 2026. Even economists close to the White House expressed uncertainty about how quickly energy prices might retreat once military action in Iran concludes, citing questions about how severely the conflict has damaged regional energy infrastructure. Getting back to $3 a gallon gas is going to be quite a challenge, said Stephen Moore, an economist and longtime Trump advisor. There are other signs of rising prices. State Street's Price Stats Index, which tracks daily prices of millions of consumer products sold by online retailers, rose 0.9% in April on a non-seasonally adjusted basis. That marked the third largest single month increase in the index's history going back to 2008. The index put the annual inflation rate at 4.5% as of mid-April, with the bulk of the pressure concentrated in vehicle fuel, which Price Stats estimated rose roughly 32% on an annual basis. The only small amount comfort is that for now, the dramatic moves in inflation are largely limited to fuel prices, Michael Metcalf, head of macro strategy at State Street Markets, said in the firm's news release. He added that food, Household equipment and health prices showed relatively normal seasonal increases, though gains in apparel and electronics bear watching. Trump's approach on China has changed, now appears focused on getting along. By David J. Lynch and Michael Birnbaum. Since President Donald Trump last visited Beijing more than 8 years ago, U.S.-China merchandise trade has fallen by more than one-third. The partial commercial deal he signed with Chinese leaders failed to live up to advance billing, and the United States gave up trying to convince Beijing to remake its state-led economic model, choosing instead to ape some of China's features. After a bruising trade war consumed most of 2025, Trump and Chinese President Xi Jinping agreed last fall to an uneasy economic truce. The White House, struck by Xi's demonstrated willingness to push back hard on Trump's tariffs, now wants the relative calm to last. Whether it can will be decided at the two leaders' scheduled summit this week in the Chinese capital. Their discussions are expected to include the customary haggling over potential Chinese purchases of American products, including commercial jetliners and soybeans, as well as a proposal for a joint board of trade that would bring government oversight to their commerce. The two presidents are also likely to talk about ways to adjust tariffs that have grown to double-digit percentages on both sides. Whatever upbeat diplomatic rhetoric attends this week's ceremonies in Beijing, however, more friction appears inevitable. Trump already plans to introduce new tariffs this summer, including on Chinese goods, to replace the levies the Supreme Court struck down earlier this year. After struggling to decipher the unconventional American president in his first term, Chinese officials have learned to wield their economic leverage, warning U.S. business leaders recently that they will retaliate each and every time Washington acts on trade or investment, according to an American executive who asked not to be named discussing confidential talks. The first Trump administration aimed to coerce China into reorienting its economic model to boost domestic consumption, which would suck it in imports while reducing subsidies for exporters. Today, the Trump team appears ready to settle for erecting higher barriers against Chinese goods. The big change with Trump 2.0 is that China has really stopped trying to appease the administration. We're going to try to get some wins, but it's really about managed trade, and it's less about systemic change in the Chinese system, said Myron Brilliant, a senior counselor at the business advisory firm DGA Albright Stonebridge Group, who recently returned from discussions with Chinese officials in Beijing. The president has de-emphasized fundamental change in China's state-led economy. At the same time, he has pushed for greater involvement in the workings of the U.S. private sector. Under Trump, the federal government has taken an unusual ownership stake in Intel, a semiconductor maker, and several critical minerals companies. The government also secured a golden share in Nippon Steel's takeover of U.S. Steel, which allows the president to veto any plant closures or headquarters relocation. Trump has steered the government into financial partnerships with Westinghouse, designed to promote deployment of its nuclear reactor technology, and traded government export licenses for a cut of the profits from sales to China of NVIDIA's and AMD's computer chips. Along with the president's demands that U.S. trading partners, including Europe and Japan, invest hundreds of billions in U.S. projects as a condition of tariff deals, the new economic playbook represents a major shift in Washington's orientation. While falling well short of the government interventions that are common in China, and that multiple U.S. presidents have decried as unfair trade, Trump's economic activism marks a sharp departure from the market-centric approach of his predecessors. The entire conversation about fairness is disappearing because One, not only do they think they wouldn't get the Chinese to budge on these issues, but even more so because the U.S. has decided that it will itself intervene heavily in the American economy, said Scott Kennedy, a senior advisor at the Center for Strategic and International Studies in Washington. Trump entered the White House in 2017, having promised a break with decades of bipartisan support for integration between the world's two largest economies. He began imposing unprecedented tariffs on Chinese goods in 2018 and later took additional measures to hamstring China's technology development by placing two of the country's leading companies, Huawei and ZTE, on a Commerce Department blacklist. Many of Trump's tariffs survived both the January 2020 signing of a Phase 1 China trade deal and the Biden administration. U.S. imports from China peaked in 2018, then fell for 2 years before rebounding amid the pandemic-era spending spree by housebound Americans. The pandemic also disrupted global supply chains, demonstrating the risks for Americans of depending upon Chinese factories for critical products, including personal protective equipment, pharmaceuticals, and rare earth minerals. Encouraged by both the Trump and Biden administrations, U.S. companies sought suppliers outside China. Within days of returning to the White House last year, Trump imposed additional tariffs on Chinese goods, first citing Beijing's role in the global fentanyl trade, and later as part of his broader Liberation Day announcements affecting goods from most nations. Trump's strategy was premised on the idea that China needed the U.S. more than U.S. needed it. When China, almost alone among major nations, retaliated against Trump's tariffs by restricting shipments of the rare earths that U.S. automakers and healthcare giants require, the administration was caught off guard and quickly sued for peace. Earlier this month, China's willingness to defy the U.S. was again on display when the Ministry of Commerce, for the first time, ordered Chinese companies to ignore U.S. financial sanctions after the Treasury Department penalized several Chinese refiners for allegedly purchasing Iranian crude oil. To do it right before the summit with Trump, that's a clear warning shot to the U.S. that you're not going to be able to get away with this kind of thing. I think it probably also is an attempt to build leverage and give them something to hold over the U.S. in the talks, said Jake Werner, director of the East Asia Program at the Quincy Institute, a Washington think tank that emphasizes diplomatic engagement and military restraint. In the days before the summit, White House officials suggested they are eager to maintain the delicate status quo rather than address the numerous irritants in the relationship. I think what both sides want is stability, a senior White House official said, referring to the one-year truce over rare earth exports that Trump and Xi reached at their October meeting in South Korea. The U.S. president now appears focused on getting along with Beijing. With the war in Iran driving costs higher for U.S. consumers, Trump would face political risks from any additional economic disruption. During this visit, President Trump will continue doing what he has done over the past year, rebalancing the relationship with China and prioritizing reciprocity and fairness to restore American economic independence, said Anna Kelly, a White House spokeswoman. The overhaul of U.S.-China commerce that Trump set in motion 9 years ago was aimed at reducing the bilateral trade deficit he blamed for hollowing out American factory communities. By that measure, it has been a success. The $375 billion U.S. trade deficit with China in 2017 shrank to $202 billion last year and is on pace to drop to $134 billion this year, which would be the lowest figure since 2003, according to Census Bureau statistics. Chinese goods, which accounted for nearly one quarter of all U.S. imports before Trump's first trade war, made up just 7.5% of them in the first quarter of this year, according to economist Chad Bone of the Peterson Institute for International Economics. But even as the deficit with China dropped, overall U.S. trade became even more imbalanced. The total U.S. trade deficit in 2017 of more than $792 billion grew to more than $1.2 trillion last year. The laptops and monitors that Americans once bought from Chinese factories increasingly originate in Vietnamese workshops, as companies such as Apple reacted to Trump's tariffs by diversifying their supply chains. India began shipping more smartphones in the U.S. than China. The White House has credited the president's tariffs for the decline in Chinese imports, noting last month that China no longer had the largest trade surplus with the U.S. of any trading partner. But despite the economic conflict with the world's largest economy, China has continued to gain global manufacturing market share. The Chinese goods that once landed on U.S. shores now find customers in Southeast Asia or Europe. As China's domestic demand weakened amid a property bubble that collapsed in 2021, the government stepped up financial support for its manufacturers. By the beginning of this year, the volume of China's global exports was 70% larger than before the pandemic. Chinese-made lithium-ion batteries, railway equipment, ships, toys, automobiles, and household appliances have flooded global markets at the expense of producers in advanced economies and the developing world, according to Capital Economics in London. In 2025, China's overall trade surplus hit $1.2 trillion, the largest ever by any nation. It's just not sustainable for the rest of the world to absorb all of these exports, because that will mean devastation in the manufacturing sectors of many countries that are on the receiving end, said Eswar Prasad, former head of the IMF's China unit and now a Cornell University professor. China's global export dominance is the mirror image of the chronic U.S. trade deficit. Such a lopsided global economy historically has raised the risk of weaker growth or even financial crisis, according to the International Monetary Fund. The world cannot take a China with a $1 trillion trade surplus, Treasury Secretary Scott Bessent said last month, calling global imbalances the greatest risk to the world economy. Administration officials blame subsidized manufacturing for tilting global markets against U.S. companies and plan to respond later this summer with new tariffs. The U.S. Trade Representative last week held public hearings on policies used by China, as well as 14 other nations and the European Union, that result in structural excess capacity in manufacturing. But Prasad, like most economists, said such measures are likely to deliver the global rebalancing that the administration seeks. That will occur only if both the U.S. and China change their domestic economic policies, with the U.S. saving more and consuming less, while China redirects its support from factories to households. But neither country seems willing to take those steps, he said. FDA chief resigns amid agency turmoil. By Rachel Rubine and Dan Diamond. Food and Drug Administration Commissioner Marty Makary resigned Tuesday after months of turmoil at the agency and White House staff last week signing off on a plan to replace him. Kyle Diamantis, who oversees the agency's food program and was recently elevated to be one of Health Secretary Robert F. Kennedy Jr.'s senior counselors, will be the agency's acting leader, President Donald Trump wrote on his Truth Social platform. Trump also posted a text message from Makary, where Makary offered his resignation and touted his record leading the FDA. So much was accomplished under his leadership, Trump wrote. The FDA's leadership team is likely to undergo a broader overhaul in the coming days, with several other senior officials expected to depart or be reassigned, said two people who spoke on the condition of anonymity to describe personnel matters. They declined to detail what those changes would be. Trump told reporters Tuesday afternoon that the administration was looking for a new FDA commissioner. The president declined to say whether Macri had resigned or been fired. "Everybody wants that job. It's a very important job," Trump said. "Marty's a terrific guy, but he's going to go on and he's going to lead a good life." In a social media post Tuesday afternoon, Kennedy said the search for a new commissioner is underway. He praised Macri, saying he took on entrenched interests, challenged the status quo, and never lost sight of the American people we serve. White House and senior health officials had discussed months ago how to stabilize the agency, including whether to delegate some of Macri's responsibilities or replace him altogether amid senior staff departures and scrutiny from the drug industry and anti-abortion groups. Kennedy had also grown frustrated with Macri's leadership and decided to replace him, the two people said. Macri had not held a senior government job before being tapped to lead the FDA, an agency with sweeping responsibility to regulate the safety of medicines, food, and other products used daily by Americans. Macri had clashed with White House and other officials in recent weeks over whether to allow sales of flavored vapes, and he warned about their appeal to young Americans. The FDA last week authorized the first fruit-flavored vapes for adults 21 and over amid Trump's previous vows to save vaping. Macri's allies have characterized his departure as a matter of principle. Macri was unhappy about the agency's actions on fruit-flavored vapes, and that was the primary factor in his decision to resign, according to another person who also spoke on the condition of anonymity to discuss personnel matters. Diamantis will temporarily helm the agency, where he landed last year after working as a partner at the law firm Jones Day. At the FDA, he has threaded the needle of currying favor within the Department of Health and Human Services, the Make America Healthy Again movement, and among agency career staffers. Within the agency, he is generally viewed as a non-controversial pick to temporarily serve in the role, according to one current and one former FDA staffer. He has endeared himself to some in the agency, in part because he kept senior leadership in place, according to two former officials, whereas other FDA centers saw leadership turnover and waves of departures. Macri's ouster after more than a year in office is the latest shakeup at HHS, with some deputies selected by Kennedy being swapped out for choices with more traditional experience. Politico first reported on Macri's plans to resign. In April, Trump named former Deputy U.S. Surgeon General Erica Schwartz to helm the Centers for Disease Control and Prevention, his third pick to run the agency, charged with offering public health guidance to Americans. Trump also named Fox News contributor and radiologist Nicole Saphir as his Surgeon General pick, his third attempt to fill the job, ending the nomination of Casey Means, a health products entrepreneur and popular online personality. Means, who left the medical establishment toward the end of her residency, had been championed by some of Kennedy's MAHA supporters. Some of the staffing moves have been shaped by Chris Klomp, a longtime healthcare entrepreneur whom the White House elevated in February to serve as Kennedy's top deputy and has been granted some authority over personnel. Klomp's elevation is part of the White House's broader attempt to stabilize the health agencies and tamp down controversy ahead of the November midterm elections. Klomp had worked with Macri on previous efforts to improve FDA operations and management, said three people who spoke on the condition of anonymity to discuss internal operations. Senior White House and HHS officials agreed in recent days on the need to replace Macri, concluding that new leadership was required to stabilize the agency after a year marked by shakeups and turmoil that often spilled into the press, the people said. Macri, a Johns Hopkins University School of Medicine surgeon and former Fox News contributor, rose to prominence criticizing the medical establishment during the coronavirus pandemic. During Trump's first term, he supported the administration's price transparency efforts, Ahead of the 2024 election, he endeared himself to the burgeoning MAHA movement because of his penchant for challenging long-held assumptions and groupthink in his books. The Senate confirmed Macri in March 2025 to lead the FDA. Three Democrats joined Republicans in the 56-44 vote, a rare instance of bipartisan support for top Trump health pick. But during his tenure, he drew scrutiny from pharmaceutical groups over agency decisions on some drugs, anti-abortion advocates frustrated that the FDA hasn't cracked down on a commonly used abortion pill, and some former FDA commissioners who expressed concern about a top FDA deputy's plan to tighten vaccine approvals. Macri called criticism about the FDA's rejections of certain drugs corporate spin. If your drug works, it's going to get approved, Macri said during a recent CNBC interview. He added, "Do you throw science out the window and do whatever the media tells you to do and whatever the lobbyists and corporate interests tell you to do, or do you do what's right?" Several GOP senators Tuesday criticized Macri, including Senator Bill Cassidy, Louisiana, who chairs the Senate's Health Committee that is set to review the nomination of Macri's replacement. Dr. Macri was part of a broader symptom of an administration that has not paid attention to pro-life issues. Cassidy, who clashed with Macri over the FDA's policies around the abortion drug mifepristone, wrote on social media, "I care deeply about life, and I anticipate the next FDA nominee shall as well." John F. Crowley, president and CEO of the Biotechnology Innovation Organization, an industry trade group, said that strong, stable, and science-driven leadership is needed. Dr. Macri inherited an FDA crisis after the DOJ changes, which included the firing of thousands of employees. He said in a statement, "These staffing and morale challenges were compounded by constant leadership changes over the past year and questions around shifting FDA standards for drug approvals." Macri has elevated some efforts key to the MAHA movement, including pressing companies to rid the food supply of artificial dyes and working on a plan to tighten a decades-old loophole allowing food companies to put chemicals in their products without notifying regulators. His supporters have defended him as a leader who challenges the status quo. Hegseth Cain encounter intense bipartisan frustration with Iran war. By Noah Robertson. Defense Secretary Pete Hegseth faced intense scrutiny from members of Congress on Tuesday.

month before the House and Senate Armed Services Committees, where he lashed out at lawmakers skeptical of the Iran war, calling them America's biggest adversary. But Hegseth and Cain encountered rare public criticism from some Republicans, who alongside many Democrats expressed frustration with the administration's delay in assessing the costs of the conflict and lack of strategy for ending the war. No wonder this damn thing is going nowhere, Senator Lindsey Graham, Republican South Carolina, said, objecting to Pakistan's involvement in a faltering process to negotiate a permanent peace deal between Washington and Tehran. Senator Susan Collins, Maine, the Republican chair of the Senate Appropriations Committee, aired similar concerns about the administration's plan to reopen the Strait of Hormuz. Iran has closed the strait to most commercial shipping since the start of the war in late February. It seems to me that there's been a different plan almost daily with dealing with this problem, she said, echoing a criticism often voiced by Democrats about the war's financial impact on the American public. The strait's closure has dramatically disrupted the movement of Middle Eastern oil through the Persian Gulf, causing global energy prices to soar. President Donald Trump, who launched a naval blockade of Iranian ports in response to the waterways closure, indicated Monday that would seek to pause the federal gas tax in order to lower the burden of higher gas prices. Cain, during later questioning before the Senate panel, declined to say whether the administration had achieved victory as it related to the strait. Only political leaders decide victory or defeat, the general said. Earlier in the House, Representative Harold Rogers, Republican Kentucky, said that the war had confirmed what defense planners had long warned about. Iran doesn't need a peer military to cause serious problems. Even with overwhelming firepower, the side that runs out of munitions or air defense first loses, Rogers said. Are we secure in that point? Hegseth repeatedly objected to lawmakers' assertions that U.S. weapons stockpiles were depleted, despite the use of thousands of munitions to attack more than 13,000 targets during the Iran campaign. He said that the Pentagon's inventories were absolutely secure and that the military had won every component of what we fought in this conflict. Representative Ken Calvert, Republican California, head of the House Committee's panel on defense spending, urged Hegseth to send Congress a final request for supplemental funding to cover the costs incurred by the war in Iran, estimated now to be in excess of $29 billion. His question came amid many critiques Tuesday about the Pentagon's responsiveness to Congress. It would be helpful to get the supplemental sooner rather than later, Calvert said after Hegseth didn't provide a timeline for the proposal. Representative Betty McCollum, Minnesota, the House panel's top Democrat, said that lawmakers needed a comprehensive accounting of estimated losses, including to aircraft and other military equipment, by June 11th, given the panel's schedule to mark up its annual defense bill. The $29 billion cost of the operation to date does not account for the damage Iran has caused to American bases, said the Pentagon's acting comptroller, Jules W. Hearst III. An analysis published last week by the Washington Post showed that Iranian forces had damaged or destroyed at least 228 U.S. structures or pieces of equipment since the war began February 28th, including aircraft and hangars, barracks, fuel depots, radar, and air defense equipment. Hegseth's last hearing, April 30th, occurred a day before the conflict reached the deadline by which the Trump administration was required under the law to seek Congress's approval to continue the war. He argued then that the 60-day threshold had paused during a ceasefire between Washington and Tehran. The administration later asserted that the hostilities had terminated in a letter sent to Capitol Hill. It doesn't appear that hostilities have ended, said Senator Lisa Murkowski, Republican Alaska, on Tuesday, referring to the sustained military buildup in the region and the ongoing blockade.
Our view is that he has all the authority he needs, Hegseth said after Murkowski asked whether Trump would benefit from having Congress authorize the war.

0: The ceasefire showed signs of fragility last week as U.S. warships intercepted Iranian attacks while transiting the Strait of Hormuz, leading to retaliatory strikes on a handful of Iran's military facilities. President Donald Trump attempted to downplay the attacks at the time, but on Monday he told reporters the ceasefire was on life support. It remains unclear whether enough Republicans will accept the administration's argument or if some may break ranks and support the next round of Democrat-led resolutions intended to halt the fighting without lawmakers' explicit approval. All of the measures so far have failed. While GOP lawmakers again praised the administration's proposed increase in defense spending in Tuesday's hearings, many also argued that the use of a party-line process known as reconciliation presented additional risks for $350 billion in Pentagon priorities, including efforts to recharge America's sluggish defense industry. On Tuesday, the nonpartisan Congressional Budget Office estimated that a missile defense system that would meet the vision of Trump's call to build a Golden Dome shield to protect the U.S. homeland could cost about $1.2 trillion, far above the administration's estimate of $185 billion. Multiple lawmakers raised the Trump administration's harsh treatment of long-standing American allies, with Senator Chris Coons, Democrat, Delaware, chastising officials for berating them and bullying them for not coming along in a war they were not consulted about. Senator Mitch McConnell, Republican, Kentucky, who chairs the Senate Defense Spending Panel, has also publicly called the Pentagon to explain why it hasn't spent $400 million in security assistance to Ukraine that Congress passed earlier this year, a line of questioning he continued Tuesday. Coons, his Democratic counterpart, pressed Hegseth to provide a detailed plan for that funding. The secretary committed to spend the money but didn't provide a timeline. Dragging our feet on this small investment in Ukraine's defense sends exactly the wrong signal, Coons said. Justice Department charges shipping company in deadly Key Bridge collapse. By Katie Mettler and Jeremy Roebuck. The Justice Department has filed criminal charges against a Singapore-based global shipping company and subsidiaries, accusing them of safety violations that led to the massive container ship crash that caused the 2024 collapse of Baltimore's Francis Scott Key Bridge, according to an indictment unsealed Tuesday. Prosecutors accused entities of Synergy Marine Group of fostering unsafe conditions by not maintaining proper systems aboard its ship, the Dali, and others in its fleet. Those lapses left the Dali unable to recover from a blackout of its systems and unable to veer away as it crashed into the bridge in the early hours of March 26, 2024, leaving six men dead. The indictment, returned under seal in federal court in Baltimore last month, also alleges the company falsified safety inspection records and lied to investigators after the crash. The company, as well as the Dali's technical supervisor, Radhakrishnan Karthik Nair, face charges including counts of conspiracy, misconduct, or neglect of ship officers resulting in death, violations of the Clean Water Act and Ports and Waterways Safety Act, and obstruction of an agency proceeding. Kelly O'Hayes, the U.S. attorney in Maryland, is expected to detail the charges alongside officials from the Justice Department, FBI, and the Environmental Protection Agency at a news conference later Tuesday morning. A spokesperson for Synergy did not immediately respond to a request for comment. The charges come after a two-year criminal investigation that commenced just weeks after the crash. The FBI and other federal authorities raided the Dali at sunrise as the Key Bridge's twisted steel beams still lay draped across the trapped shipping container in the frigid Patapsco River. That raid, first reported by the Washington Post, was the earliest sign that the Justice Department was probing whether the crew and the ship's owner and operator, Singapore-based Grace Ocean Private Limited and Synergy Marine Private Limited, had knowingly allowed the vessel to leave the port of Baltimore despite evidence that it had serious system problems. Investigators with the National Transportation Safety Board later said that the 985-foot Singapore-flagged ship lost power twice while leaving the port and slammed into one of the bridge's support pillars. Before the vessel left port, it had experienced two previous electrical blackouts. Months after the initial raid in September 2024, federal law enforcement agents boarded a second ship in Baltimore's port, the Maersk Sol Toro, which was managed by the same parent company as the Dali. At the time, the FBI and U.S. Attorney's Office in Maryland said in separate statements that officials were conducting court-authorized law enforcement activity on the masked Sol Toro alongside officials from the Coast Guard Investigative Services and the Environmental Protection Agency's Criminal Investigation Division. They did not provide any further details. In the year and a half since then, the leadership of the Justice Department in Maryland U.S. Attorney's Office have changed due to President Donald Trump's election win. And little else has been publicly disclosed about the ongoing criminal investigation. Attention instead has focused on the independent NTSB investigation, the civil liability case in U.S. District Court in Maryland, and the cost of rebuilding the critical span. During a public hearing last fall, NTSB investigators spent hours presenting their final finding that the Dali careened into the Key Bridge at about 1:30 a.m. because of a combination of technical and management problems that preceded its departure from the port of Baltimore. The NTSB determined that the probable cause of the deadly crash was a critical loose wire on the Dali that created a precarious electrical connection and ultimately a blackout, resulting in the ship losing its propulsion and steering close to the bridge. Although power was briefly restored, the Dali suffered a second blackout, which investigators said was the fault of inappropriately configured fuel pumps that had starved the ship of fuel needed for steering power and control. In their final report, NTSB investigators said Synergy Marine likely knew about the improper fuel pumps, but did not address the problem. Crew members said they did not know the pumps were wrongly configured, investigators said, and Synergy had no policies in place regarding the matter at the time of the crash. Federal safety officials also pointed to state officials at the Maryland Transportation Authority, which managed the Key Bridge, but what they said was a failure to conduct a recommended vulnerability assessment of the span. Such an assessment could have prompted a number of countermeasures that could have better protected the bridge against collapse from a ship strike. In addition, the investigators concluded that better emergency communication protocols could have prevented the deaths of the six construction workers on the bridge when it collapsed. Jose Minor Lopez, Miguel Angel Luna Gonzalez, Alejandro Hernandez Fuentes, Dorian Roniel Castillo Cabrera, Maynard Yasser Suazo Sandoval, and Carlos Daniel Hernandez Estrella. Julio Cervantes Suarez, a seventh member of the construction crew, fell into the river but survived. The crew's inspector, Damon Davis, also survived, running to safety seconds before the collapse when he felt the roadway shake beneath him. The two survivors, as well as the families of those who died, have been tied up in litigation with Synergy Marine and Grace Ocean since the disaster. Days after the crash, the owner and operator asked a Maryland federal judge to cap their liability at $43.6 million, prompting dozens of individuals, businesses, and government agencies to file lawsuits accusing Synergy Marine and Grace Ocean of negligence and arguing there should be no limit on what the companies might pay for that alleged wrongdoing. The Dali's owner and operator have already paid far more than their requested monetary cap. So far, the companies have settled with the Justice Department for $100 million, the state of Maryland's insurance company for $350 million, and preliminarily with Maryland itself for a yet-to-be-disclosed amount of money. The trial for the civil case is scheduled to begin in early June and expected to last a month. Hantavirus outbreak tests Trump officials who criticized COVID response. By Lena H. Sun. The hantavirus outbreak on an expedition ship in the Atlantic Ocean that has killed three passengers is emerging as another test for an administration now led in part by officials who spent years criticizing pandemic-era public health messaging. Some top administration health figures, including Health Secretary Robert F. Kennedy Jr. and interim leader of the CDC, Jay Bhattacharya, have argued that federal agencies overstated risks during COVID and imposed overly broad preventive measures. Now, those same agencies are central to explaining a new and uncertain threat, even as their credibility has been publicly questioned. They must balance warning the public about a potentially serious pathogen without provoking panic or appearing to revive what some view as the kind of heavy-handed response they once rejected. The outbreak has put the shoe on the other foot for officials who now must make their own public health decisions, said Anand Parekh, a former Deputy Assistant Secretary for the Department of Health and Human Services. President Donald Trump and Kennedy have given short remarks saying the situation is under control. Such reassurances can be counterproductive if they are not paired with clear explanations of what officials know, what they do not know, and what they are still trying to learn, Parekh said. Without that, he added, such statements can be perceived as flippant and risk undermining trust. There's probably a portion of the public that appreciates just information as opposed to sort of telling people to worry or not to worry, said Parekh, chief health policy officer at the University of Michigan School of Public Health. Three people have died of hantavirus linked to the polar expedition ship Hondius that set off from Argentina on April 1st. More than 140 passengers and crew members were on board the ship. A handful of other hantavirus cases has been suspected or confirmed. More than 15 Americans are now in quarantine facilities in Nebraska and Atlanta and are being monitored for symptoms. The federal response was marked by a notably slow release of public information at a time of heightened concern, public health experts said. A formal health advisory to U.S. clinicians and health departments was not sent out until Friday, days after the CDC had already notified at least six states that American passengers had returned. An advisory should have been sent when states began monitoring returning passengers last week, said Dan Jernigan, the former director of CDC's Center for Emerging and Zoonotic Infectious Diseases. Jernigan was among three senior CDC leaders who resigned last August to protest what they described as the politicization of science at the agency under Kennedy. Not communicating doesn't make the public feel there's no problem, Jernigan said. Federal authorities were also not the first to disclose key developments. The public was not initially informed by the government that some passengers had already returned to the United States. Instead, that information surfaced through reporting in a medical news journal. U.S. officials gave their first public briefing Saturday, nearly a week after the World Health Organization confirmed hantavirus infections linked to the ship. Although WHO has said hantavirus infections are relatively uncommon around the world and the risk to the general public is low, this is the first time an infection has been identified on a ship. In an interview with CNN's Jake Tapper on Sunday, Bhattacharya defended the timing of the federal response, saying officials waited to issue broader alerts until they had more complete information. We were still gaining information. The idea is that we are going to give this health alert when it's appropriate to do so, said Bhattacharya, the director of the National Institute of Health, who is also temporarily overseeing the CDC, while a CDC director nominee awaits confirmation. Bhattacharya became one of the country's most prominent critics of the government's COVID response during the pandemic, arguing against widespread lockdowns and other mitigation measures and accusing the CDC of relying on pseudoscience. The outbreak should not be treated like the coronavirus pandemic, Bhattacharya said. This is not COVID. We don't want to cause a public panic over this. Andrew Nixon, an HHS spokesperson, said any claims that Kennedy's and Bhattacharya's previous criticism about federal agencies overstating risks during COVID or slowing public communication about this outbreak are completely inaccurate. He said the U.S. government is conducting a coordinated interagency response led by the State Department. HHS, through CDC and the Administration for Strategic Preparedness and Response, is supporting efforts to protect the health and safety of U.S. citizens, including repatriation, medical evaluation, and public health guidance. Since the start of the outbreak, the CDC has deployed a medical team to assess American passengers on the ship, notified state health departments of returning travelers, and initiated monitoring of those potentially exposed. It issued risk assessment guidance, published a federal health alert for clinicians and health officials, and convened national coordination calls, he said in a statement. The agency also refined exposure assessment tools, released a hantavirus outbreak toolkit, and sent a team to Omaha to meet returning passengers for further assessment and coordination. Behind the scenes, the response was more active than the public messaging suggested, according to a state health official who spoke on the condition of anonymity to share internal discussions. CDC has been communicating effectively with states and holding frequent calls with states monitoring returning passengers, the person said. Federal officials were also discussing how to safely transport passengers back to the United States without spreading any threats Wednesday, 2 days after the World Health Organization called the situation an outbreak, according to a person familiar with the U.S. response who spoke on the condition of anonymity to share internal discussions. The repatriation options included how and when to use a Boeing 747 plane configured with special containment pods to prevent the spread of infectious disease, the person said, but little of that planning was shared publicly. Some experts have said the CDC's technical guidance has been difficult to find and confusing about the availability of testing for the virus, said Jean Marazzo, chief executive officer of the Infectious Diseases Society of America. She said the organization was receiving many calls from clinicians trying to respond to a fast-moving situation. Overall, the response so far, minus the communication, has been pretty good, said Nahid Badilia, an infectious disease physician at Boston University and director of the university's Center on Emerging Infectious Diseases, referring to efforts to bring passengers back and monitor them. But getting the scientists in front of the people was a missed opportunity early on. The slow rollout of information has created space for confusion to take hold, public health experts said. Without early, visible briefings from federal scientists, misinformation, including false claims about treatments and the virus's origins, began to circulate online, Badilia said. Badilia also criticized the decision for the U.S. to withdraw from the WHO, which ignores the reality that Americans are not immune from pathogens that depend on international surveillance and coordinated response efforts. It's important to recognize that you cannot undermine your premier public health agency and step out of global health leadership and expect the response to be the same when the next threat comes along, she said. If anything, current events highlight why those were mistakes. Bhattacharya posted Wednesday about the outbreak on CDC's official X account, 3 days after the WHO called the situation an outbreak and 4 days after the WHO identified hantavirus as a cause of sickness in one of the cases. We understand that people are concerned and looking for information, and that is why we provided clear written health guidance to the American passengers through the State Department, Bhattacharya posted. The safety and health of the affected American travelers is our number one goal. The Post did not detail what that guidance included, nor did it note that some passengers had already returned to the United States. That is all the time we have for today. This is Anne saying goodbye, and I'll talk with you again soon.
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2: 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Obituaries: All Anthony W. Angelastro. Anthony W. Angelastro, known affectionately as Tony, passed away on April 23, 2026, in Vero Beach, Florida, one day after his 97th birthday. Born on April 22, 1929, in Hartford, Connecticut, to the late Anthony and Vincenza Angelastro, Tony lived a life marked by dignity, devotion, and an extraordinary ability to connect with those around him. Tony grew up in the south end of Hartford and graduated from Bulkeley High School in 1948 and Trinity College in 1952. He served his country with distinction in the United States Navy from 1953 until his honorable discharge in 1964, having achieved the rank of lieutenant. While serving in the Air Anti-Submarine Squadron, Tony and his unit were recognized for the successful recovery of a downed jet undergoing a training mission over the Atlantic Ocean, a rescue operation that saved the lives of the jet's two co-pilots. Following his military service, Tony built a long and distinguished 35-year career as vice president for the Greco Brothers Company. A consummate professional, he inspired others with his high standards as well as his remarkable taste and flair in the menswear field. He developed strong business relationships and lasting friendships across New York and all of New England. Tony and his beloved wife, Linda, lived in Canton, Connecticut, before relocating to Vero Beach, where they resided at the Villas of Citrus Hills and later at the Bren Nighty at Vero Beach. In both Canton and Vero Beach, Tony served on condominium association boards, proving instrumental in addressing community matters. He was deeply sociable with a terrific sense of humor and took great pride in building friendships wherever he went. In Vero Beach, he cultivated a loyal group of friends with whom he walked 4 miles daily through Riverside Park. A devoted husband and father, Tony took genuine interest in the lives of his grandchildren, always wanting to know what was happening in their world. He was an avid sports fan who closely followed UConn men's and women's basketball, enjoyed good food, and kept well informed on current events. He also cherished returning to Trinity College for reunions to greet fellow classmates. Tony is survived by his loving wife, Linda Angelastro, his daughters, Susan Angelastro and Lynn Carr, his sister, Jean, his former wife Arlene Angelastro and his extended family, including sons-in-law Jim Carr and Robert Hodakowski, his grandsons Neil Carr and Henry Carr, his niece Donna Hewitt, his stepchildren Barry Walsh, Tucker Walsh and Clint Walsh. He was preceded in death by his beloved youngest daughter Amy, his parents, Anthony and Vincenza, and his sisters Camille, Mary, and Angie. May he rest in God's eternal peace. Tony's family would like to offer their heartfelt gratitude to the staff at the Bren Nighty at Vero Beach for the many years of kindness and friendship extended to Tony. Posted online on May 3, 2026, published in Treasure Coast. Catherine Joanne Haledner, 78, passed away May 4, 2026. 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Posted online on May 6, 2026 published in Treasure Coast. Donald Jefferson. Donald Jefferson, beloved husband, father, papa, great papa, and friend, passed away on April 21, 2026 at the Treasure Coast Hospice House in Stuart, Florida, at the age of 90. He was born in Reidsville, North Carolina, to Morris and Jewel Jefferson on August 7, 1935. He met the love of his life, Laura Jane Morris, his wife of 71 years, in 1953, and they married on April 3, 1955. He attended University of North Carolina at Chapel Hill and graduated with a BA in music in 1957. While at the university, he was a drum major, and later, the president of the university band, the Marching Tar Heels. He also played in a successful dance band that traveled on weekends for events and weddings. He was active ROTC and later fulfilled this commitment when he became a pilot in the U.S. Air Force. After graduating Air Force pilot training, he went on to become a fighter pilot flying the F-102, Delta Dagger, at Elmendorf AFB in Alaska and the F-106, Delta Dart, at Selfridge AFB in Michigan. Don then transitioned into the Air Force Reserves and accepted a pilot position with Pan American World Airways as a 727 flight engineer and settled his family in Coral Gables, Florida. He later flew the 707 and the 747 with Pan American. In 1985, he took a job with United Airlines, flying as a first officer on the B-757/B-767. He went on to become a captain, flying the DC-8 and then the B-757/B-767. During his flying career, he was an active member of the negotiation teams with the Flight Engineers International Association, FEIA, and the Airline Pilots Association, ALPA, as well. He concluded his Air Force career, after 20 years of service, active and AMP, reserves, as a lieutenant colonel. Don's love of music remained a large part of his life. He occasionally played his clarinet at his church and in a few ensembles, when asked. His regular duets with his wife, Laura Jane, playing on the piano, will be fondly remembered by his family, as will his tender prayers, and his interesting, warm-hearted, and, sometimes, colorful stories of times gone by. He was a steadfast, dedicated provider and protector of his wife and family. He enjoyed being a do-it-yourself kind of guy and could always be counted on to take care of whatever was needed or helpful. He is survived by his wife, Laura Jane Jefferson, children, Donna Jefferson, John Spencer, Leslie Calvert, James, Stephen Jefferson, Kelly, granddaughters, Emily Chandler, William Chase, Kayla Goodenough, Gabrielle Jefferson, Hannah Graves, Dylan, and great-grandchildren, Annie Chandler, Caroline Chandler and Hunter Graves. Services will be held on May 21, 2026, at 11 a.m., First United Methodist Church of Stuart, 1500 South Canner Highway, Stuart, Florida. Light lunch reception in the Fellowship Hall, immediately following the service. In lieu of flowers, donations may be made in Don's memory to First United Methodist Church of Stuart. Posted online on April 30, 2026, published in Treasure Coast. Edmund Ed L. Green Jr. Ed passed peacefully on May 7, 2025 in assisted living in Toms River, New Jersey. He had survived his wife of 69 years, Florence L. Green. There will be a memorial service on May 7, 2026 at 1 p.m. at St. Augustine of Canterbury, 475 43rd Avenue, Vero Beach. Ed was born in Newark, New Jersey and lived in Kearney and Livingston with Summers in Ocean Beach. Ed worked for Ma Bell for over 31 years. He volunteered as a trustee/president at Ocean Beach Surf Club for 11 years. Ed and Florence retired to Boynton Beach, then to Vero Beach. An Air Force veteran of the Korean War, Ed enjoyed tennis and fishing, and he and Florence participated vigorously in church and several social groups and causes. Ed is preceded in death by Alec J. Green. He is survived by Edmund L. Green III and his S.O. Sharon Gralla, as well as David J. and Christine Green Petrick. Grandchildren include Zoe N. and Edmund L. Green V. Your attendance is welcomed. Posted online on May 2, 2026, published in Treasure Coast. Geraldine Giddy, 85, passed away on April 12, 2026, in Port St. Lucie, Florida. Known for her laughter, love, passion for life and adventure, she will be missed by all who were lucky enough to love her. May her memory bring comfort and peace to those she leaves behind. Posted online on May 6, 2026, published in Treasure Coast. Harry Bauman, 70, passed away May 5, 2026. Arrangements provided by All County Funeral Home and AMP, Crematory, Stewart. Posted online on May 9, 2026, published in Treasure Coast. Jeremiah Barron, of the Treasure Coast, passed away on April 27, 2026. Jeremiah was a visionary developer, entrepreneur, and dedicated community leader whose work helped shape the Treasure Coast for more than two decades. With over 20 years in commercial real estate and more than $1 billion in transactions, he built successful ventures and left a lasting impact on the communities he loved. His development work included projects throughout the region, including Duncan on Jensen Beach Boulevard, Barron Shops of Stewart, Jensen Beach Auto Vault, Barron Island Storage, and Barron Shops of Tradition. His vision continued through projects such as Barron Landings, Barron Industrial, and Hope Sound Auto Vault. He also founded Barron Real Estate and led Jeremiah Barron and AMP Co., a development and construction firm. In addition to his professional accomplishments, Jeremiah was deeply committed to giving back. He coached youth football, supported youth sports, and generously sponsored local organizations and events, including the American Youth Soccer League, the Barron Golf Classic, the Miracle League of Martin County, Treasure Coast Legends Baseball, Elef 8 Hope, the Palm City Dolphins, and Barron Academy, a school serving children with special needs. His leadership earned him industry recognition, including CoStar's 2025 Top Power Broker Honors and the 2023 Impact Award for Sales/Acquisition of the Year for Barron Shops of Tradition. Jeremiah was preceded in death by his beloved wife, Kimberly Barron. He is survived by his children, Hunter Barron, Isabella Barron, Savannah Barron, and Benjamin Barron, his parents, Jeffrey and Eugenia Barron, his brother, Shane Robinette, and his sister, Ashley Barron. Jeremiah will be remembered for his vision, generosity, kindness, and larger-than-life personality. He had a gift for bringing people together, lifting up those around him, and leaving a lasting impression on everyone he met. His legacy lives on in the developments he built and the countless lives he touched. A memorial service will be held at a later date. He will be deeply missed and forever remembered by all who knew and loved him. Posted online on May 1, 2026, published in Treasure Coast. Joanne Holman, 93, passed away peacefully on April 25, 2026, in Dawsonville, Georgia. Joanne was born on July 22, 1932, in Fort Pierce, Florida, to Eunice and Clyde Kennedy. A lifelong resident of Fort Pierce for many years, she later relocated to Georgia. She was married to James K. Jim Holman for 43 years, sharing a life rooted in family, community, and faith. Joanne is survived by her son, Eddie Gibbs, Donna, of Groveland, Florida, her daughter, Suzanne Wade, Mark, of Dawsonville, Georgia, three grandsons, Scott Gibbs of Jacksonville, Florida, Matthew Wade of Bar Harbor, Maine, and Travis Wade of North Amherst, Massachusetts, and one great-grandson, Michael Edward Gibbs of Jacksonville, Florida. She was preceded in death by her husband, James Jim Holman, her parents, Eunice and Clyde Kennedy, and her grandparents, Ed and Sudie Edge of Fort Pierce, Florida. Joanne attended Fort Pierce High School and dedicated many years of service to her community through her professional career. She worked for Fort Pierce City Hall, McAlpin, Curtis, and O'Hare, and the St. Lucie County Circuit Court Clerk's Office. Beginning her tenure under Clerk of Court Roger Poitras, Joanne went on to serve the citizens of St. Lucie County as the elected Clerk of Court from 1994 to 2004. A woman of strong faith, Joanne was a longtime member of First Baptist Church of Fort Pierce and Westside Baptist Church, and most recently attended Midway Road Baptist Church. She was active in numerous civic and volunteer organizations, including the Pilot Club, Garden Club, Republican Party of St. Lucie County, and as a dedicated hospital auxiliary Pink Lady volunteer at Lawnwood Hospital. She also generously gave her time to Heathcote Botanical Gardens, where she volunteered for many years and worked in the gift shop. Joanne had a deep love for gardening and her church. She was a University of Florida certified master gardener and a talented Ikebana floral arranger, sharing her creativity and passion with those around her. In lieu of flowers, memorial contributions may be made to the Alzheimer's Association at www.alz.org. Services: a service will be held on Thursday, April 30, 2026 at 10:30 a.m. at Hazley Funeral Home, Fort Pierce. An online guest book may be signed at www.hazleyfuneralhome.com. 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John Robert Bradford, 85, passed away April 24, 2026. 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Posted online on April 27, 2026, published in Treasure Coast. Kim Broth Mark Phillips, 58, passed away April 28, 2026. 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Posted online on May 1, 2026, published in Treasure Coast. Marguerite Patricia Joan Lynch. Marguerite Patricia Joan Lynch, 95, of Vero Beach, Florida, passed peacefully into forever on March 30, 2026. Marguerite was born in London, England, as the eldest child of Marjorie and Albert Bullen, and enjoyed her childhood in Surrey. She was educated in Great Britain before coming to the United States in 1950. She resided in New York with her first husband and welcomed her eldest daughter, marking the start of Marguerite's greatest joy of being a mother. Marguerite later moved to Connecticut, where she worked at Greenwich Academy before meeting her beloved husband, Jack, and welcoming two more daughters. They were married for 52 years before Jack's passing in 2019, residing in New Canaan Court before moving to Watch Hill, Rhode Island and Vero Beach, Florida. She enjoyed membership at the Country Club of New Canaan as well as the Musquamicut Club and the Watch Hill Yacht Club during her time in these communities. Marguerite celebrated her overseas heritage as a dedicated member of the Daughters of the British Empire, DBE. She held the position of secretary and then regent for the Connecticut chapter throughout the late 1970s and the 1980s. Marguerite further donated her time and energy to other organizations, including the Waveney Care Center and Strays and others, both in New Canaan Court. Marguerite shared her gift of language, alongside her beautiful accent and clear diction, by recording books for the blind. Once in Florida, she enjoyed volunteering with the Vero Beach Humane Society, most recently as a cat cuddler. Marguerite's love of animals was paramount, having filled her home with many treasured fur persons over the years. Marguerite was exceptionally creative. She excelled both working behind the scenes at the theater productions by New Canaan Town Players and by painting, baking, hosting afternoon tea or football tailgates, and setting a formal table at the holidays. While modest about her artistic talents, Marguerite participated in community art shows to strong reviews. Many family members feel fortunate to have her artwork in their homes. She adored being part of the Marge Schilling Art Group in Watch Hill, both for the artistic time and the treasured friendships which resulted. Marguerite was also a strong supporter of the Vero Beach Museum of Art as both a donor and class participant. Marguerite was very adventuresome, often with a gleam in her eye toward trying something new. She drove a motorcycle through the mountains in Europe before coming to the US and a race car around the track at Lime Rock in her younger years. She later enjoyed a hot air balloon ride over Tuscany in her 80s. Marguerite found smaller moments equally fulfilling, as she loved to read or color alongside her grandchildren, play rummikub with friends, and linger at the dinner table amidst family conversations. Marguerite was a talented backgammon and gin player, often winning the kitty when playing gin for half a penny a point with her daughters. She loved opera, poetry, and literature, often spending hours reading, and maintained a cherished book collection. Marguerite was known for her intellect, kindness, and generous heart. She embodied love in every facet of life and gave world-class hugs. She lived life in color, often taking a moment to soak in the mosaic of her surroundings. Marguerite was beautifully elegant and graceful yet easily approachable. She had a sharp wit and clever sense of humor alongside a contagious laugh which warmly invited others to join her. She was a gifted conversationalist who connected deeply with people. She will be profoundly missed by all whose lives she touched. Marguerite will be remembered for her deep devotion to her family. She was preceded in death by her parents and sister V. Bostil, her husband, Jack Lynch, and her daughter, Suzanne Lynch. She is survived by her daughters Denise Lynch of Riverview, Florida and Michelle Matzinger, Bill, of West Hartford Court, her grandchildren Jackson, Sawyer, and Townsend Matzinger, and Dylan Lynch, her sister-in-law Evie Lynch, her sister-in-law Phyllis Lynch, and many beloved nieces and nephews. A celebration of life will be arranged at a future date. 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Mary Ann King, 90, passed away April 27, 2026. 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Riverview Memorial Park, posted online on April 28, 2026, published in Treasure Coast. Michael David Euler, Mike Euler, 62, passed away on April 6, 2026 in Fort Pierce, Florida. He was born on March 4, 1964 in Bloomington, Indiana to W.C. Butch and Julia N. Euler. Mike attended Bloomington High School South and graduated in 1982. He went on to attend Indiana University for 2 years. Mike dedicated 30 years of service to Sears, retiring as a retail maintenance project manager. He was known for his steady work ethic, reliability, and the pride he took in getting things done the right way. In Fort Pierce, Mike stayed active in the community and enjoyed the friendships he built there. He was a 10-year member of the Fort Pierce Yacht Club and participated in the Colonnades Community Appreciation Committee, Police, Fire, EMT. He also served as CMI president for 5 years and president of his association for 15 years and volunteered as a driver for Community on Patrol, CUP, for 3 years. Above all, Mike loved time on the water and being with the people he cared about most. He enjoyed fishing, boating, and making memories with friends and family. Mike is survived by his wife of 23 years, Patricia Bruton Euler, his mother, Julia N. Euler of Fort Pierce, Florida and Bloomington Inn, his stepson, William Bruton, Candace, his stepdaughter, Ashley Bruton, his step-grandchildren, Sebastian, Nicholas, Nathan Scarborough, and Amelia Bruton, all of Texas, his brother, Mark Euler, Stephanie, of Bloomington Inn, and his nephews, Sam Euler and Jed Euler, and niece, Meg Euler, also of Bloomington Inn. He was preceded in death by his father, W.C. Butch Euler, in July 1998. A celebration of life will be held at a later date and shared by family. Arrangements are under the direction of Hazley Funeral Home, Fort Pierce. An online guest book may be signed at www.hazleyfuneralhome.com, posted online on May 7, 2026, published in Treasure Coast. Miriam Irene Hartman, 73, passed away May 3, 2026. 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Posted online on May 6, 2026, published in Treasure Coast. Nancy Conroy Paris. Nancy C. Paris passed away peacefully on April 25, 2026. She was predeceased by her daughter, Colleen, and husband, Nick. Nancy was a RN and cared for and about people. She was loved by her friends, co-workers, and family. Born and raised in Pittsburgh, she and Nick moved to Florida in the early 1970s and enjoyed being a Floridian, but followed her Steelers, Pirates, and Penguins, but was also a fan of the Marlins, Dolphins, and Panthers. Posted online on May 6, 2026, published in Treasure Coast, Nicholas Commons Mehling, 34, passed away April 29, 2026. Arrangements provided by All County Funeral Home and AMP Crematory, Stuart, Florida. Posted online on May 1, 2026. Published in Treasure Coast. Peter Harding Tulloch, Sister Peter Harding Tulloch, Sr., September 24, 1937, April 14, 2026. Passed away peacefully on April 14, 2026, in Charleston, SC, surrounded by his loving family and friends. Born in Boston, Mass. On September 24, 1937, he spent much of his adult life in Summit, New Jersey, with his wife Vicki. For the past 28 years, he divided his time between his homes in Vero Beach, Florida and Nantucket, Mass. Peter was devoted to his family, a loving husband to Vicki, a deeply caring and attentive father to Peter Jr. and Rob, a nurturing, playful, and fun-loving grandfather to Peter III, Ellen, and Marley, a warm-hearted brother to Bruce, and a devoted brother-in-law to Charlie. The many who counted him as a treasured uncle, friend, or mentor can attest to the significant impact he had on their lives and to his fierce dedication and loyalty to those close to him. After his early education at Phillips Exeter Academy, Roxbury Latin School, and Institut Monivert in Switzerland, he attended Harvard, class of 1959, where he met Vicki, a student at Wellesley College, class of 1960. They married in 1961 and shared 62 years of loving companionship, family, and adventures together. Peter and Vicki loved to travel, creating many of their fondest memories on trips around the world. They lived in Marblehead, Mass., Geneva, and London before settling down in Summit, New Jersey, to raise their two sons. Peter was the true patriarch of his family. His homes were warm and welcoming places for family to share many memorable occasions. He and Vicki hosted large family gatherings for decades, with relatives coming from near and far to join in their festive Thanksgiving, Christmas, and summer celebrations, and created cherished memories for all who had the good fortune to attend. An avid sportsman, Peter loved skiing, tennis, golf, fishing, and bird hunting. As a young married couple, he and Vicki enjoyed sailing, spending many years racing and cruising around Marblehead, Mass., with close friends. They eventually discovered the foggy island of Nantucket, which immediately captured their hearts. As an entrepreneur in real estate and a licensed pilot, Peter balanced a demanding career with his greatest priority, time with his wife and children. He never missed an important moment in his sons' lives, always made time for them, and never missed a hockey or lacrosse game. He is survived by his brother, Bruce Tulloch, his sons, Peter Tulloch Jr., Liza, and their daughter Ellen, and Rob Tulloch, Casey, and their daughter Marley, his brother-in-law, Charlie Cox, Donna, and their children, Amy Cox Joyner and Sean Cox, his sisters-in-law, Barbara Sachs and her children, Chris Cox and Liz Cox Barrett, and Heidi Stamas and her children, Allie Cox and Sam Cox. He was preceded in death by his beloved wife of 62 years, Virginia, Vicki, Cox Tulloch, and his grandson, Peter H. Tulloch III. A private celebration of his life will be held at a later date. In lieu of flowers, please consider a donation in his memory to the Junior League of Summit. Posted online on May 5, 2026. Published in Treasure Coast. Walden John Lewis, 90, passed away April 17, 2026. 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Published in Treasure Coast. Walter E. Wiley, 73, passed away May 6, 2026. 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Published in Treasure Coast. Wiley Tidball Scott, Jr., MD. Wiley Tidball Scott, Jr. MD, age 89, of Black Mountain, North Carolina, passed away peacefully on April 13, 2026. Born in Charleroi, Pennsylvania, Wiley was the son of the late Wiley Tidball Scott, Sr., and Mary Wilda Scott. He was also preceded in death by his beloved wife, Ursula Scott, and his brother, Walter W. Scott. Wiley is survived by his children, Craig C. Scott, Heather S. Scott, and Douglas M. Scott, Julia, as well as five cherished grandchildren who brought him great pride and joy. After attending Dartmouth College, Wiley completed medical school at University of Pittsburgh, then on to his residency at the Mayo Clinic in Rochester, Minnesota. Upon completion of his residency, he moved to Fort Lauderdale and joined Orthopedic Associates as a partner for approximately 3 decades. A highly respected orthopedic surgeon, Wiley dedicated his professional life to helping others regain mobility and return to the activities they loved. His skill, compassion, and reputation in his field earned him the admiration of colleagues and patients alike. Wiley served as chief of surgery and later as vice chief of staff at Northridge Hospital in Fort Lauderdale. Wiley also took great satisfaction volunteering as a team doctor for the U.S. ski team. Earlier in life, Wiley proudly served his country as a captain in the United States Air Force, stationed in Chambly, France. Wiley lived life with enthusiasm and curiosity. He was an avid golfer, a lover of roses, travel, and fine dining, and had a special fondness for standard poodles. He enjoyed both snow skiing and water skiing, fishing as well as camping adventures. He was a true Florida guy who embraced its natural beauty, warmth, colors, and free spirit. Both Harbor Ridge and Palm City Presbyterian Church were special places for him. His family will have a private celebration of life in late May 2026 in Carmel, California, a treasured spot for both Wiley and Ursula. In lieu of flowers, donations may be made in Wiley's memory to the Mayo Clinic of Rochester, Minnesota. Wiley will be remembered for his devotion to his family, his distinguished career, and his joyful appreciation for the many experiences life had to offer. Posted online on April 30, 2026, published in Treasure Coast St. Lucie Online. St. Lucie County approves huge Project Orchid manufacturing complex. Project Orchid, a proposed manufacturing complex in St. Lucie County, took a significant procedural step May 5 when county commissioners unanimously approved 4 development-related items tied to the project. The company's identity has not been publicly disclosed, which is allowed under state law for some economic development efforts, but county presentations and public documents outline much of what is proposed. Here are answers to some of the biggest questions about the project. Project Orchid is a proposed industrial development centered on glass window manufacturing, according to county presentations. Plans also include an aluminum foundry and a 2-story office building. The company was described in previous presentations as a South American manufacturer of architectural glass windows and aluminum systems seeking its first U.S. manufacturing facility. Representatives said at the May 5 meeting that the company now has a headquarters in Miami. The project is proposed for about 72 acres on North Rock Road, north of Colborn Road and the St. Lucie County Jail. Current plans show a roughly 1.4 million square foot facility, a 27,300 square foot 2-story office building and a roughly 76,000 square foot aluminum foundry. Commissioners voted 4-0 on May 5 to approve a future land use map amendment, a rezoning from industrial light to industrial heavy, a conditional use permit for the foundry and the major site plan. Commissioner Kathy Townsend was absent. According to project plans, the facility is expected to employ more than 1,000 people within 5 years of opening. The planned median wage is $28.50 an hour, or about 116% of the countywide average, and the estimated total payroll is $53 million. At a February 17 meeting, commissioners approved 10 years of ad valorem tax exemptions and job creation grant support for the project, though the exact amounts were still undetermined at that time because the company was considering other sites. County presentations on May 5 said the company would pay more than $1 million annually in ad valorem taxes, while more detailed incentive packages still remain to be approved by the commission. According to the developer's presentation, sound and emissions are expected to be mostly contained inside the building. The presentation said there would be no outdoor manufacturing, no exposed production areas, no noticeable odors and no visible emissions. At the property line, sound would be similar to

Lieutenant Daniel Cook, a 37-year officer, filed suit, saying he faced retaliation after raising concerns about a hostile work environment and other conduct inside the department. The city disputes that claim and has asked the court to dismiss the case. The dispute matters locally because it centers on how a key public safety agency is managed, whether internal complaints were handled properly and whether department culture could affect employees and morale. A jury in Indian River County could weigh Cook's claims in July unless the case is dismissed or settled first. Cook says he was retaliated against after complaining about a hostile work environment in the agency. He filed suit November 5, 2024, seeking more than $75,000 in damages. According to the lawsuit and Cook's deposition testimony, he was punished for speaking up about misconduct, management issues, and treatment of co-workers. The city, in court filings, has denied wrongdoing and has asked for summary judgment. In a deposition, Cook described years of behavior he viewed as unprofessional, unfair, or unsafe, including claims some officers were not held accountable and that supervisors treated friends differently than others. He also said he tried to report concerns involving co-workers and support female employees who he believed were afraid to come forward. Police Chief David Curry and Deputy Chief Matt Monaco denied parts of Cook's account in their own depositions. After Cook contacted City Manager Monty Falls in March 2024, Falls had Human Resources Director Gabrielle Manis conduct an investigation. Her report said after interviews with 21 employees, including Cook, she found no evidence of a hostile work environment or other major problems. According to the report, many employees described co-workers as being like family. The city also said in court filings several witnesses viewed Cook as a source of personality conflicts within the department. Cook testified that after raising concerns, he believed department leaders suspected him of leaking information tied to public records requests and public criticism of police leadership. He said he then felt ostracized, adding Curry and Monaco would not address him at staff meetings or include him in another agency's chief's learning lunches attended by other lieutenants. Cook also pointed to a one-day suspension in 2024 and what he described as his first bad performance appraisal as signs he was being targeted. He said the experience caused anxiety and led him to seek counseling. Curry and Monaco denied targeting him or trying to find a leak. A 2024 survey by the police union found 62.5% of officers said their work was not valued and appreciated by the administration, worse than the 57.15% who answered the same way in 2022. Other results in the 2024 survey improved, according to the records. Curry testified in a deposition he met one-on-one with every sworn officer in late 2024 and early 2025. Whatever happens in Cook's case, the records suggest the dispute has become part of a larger debate over trust, supervision, and morale within the department. This story was created by Lawrence Reisman, larry.reisman@tcpalm.com, with the assistance of Artificial Intelligence, AI. Journalists were involved in every step of the information gathering, review, editing and publishing process. Learn more at cm.usatoday.com/ethical-conduct. Florida cops murder sparks plan. Burmese python hunt winner opinion. I was taken aback reading Lawrence Reisman's recent column Sunday. While speculating on the chances of an Indian River County politician's ability to win a congressional seat, buried deep within the column was the offhand slap at California and other states' juvenile tit-for-tat efforts to counter states such as Texas and apparently Florida, while barely touching on the root cause of this stampede to adjust the congressional district boundaries. President Donald Trump, of course, in one of his flood of messages on Truth Social, urged Texas and other GOP-led states to take such actions. No doubt the president has concerns about how a Democratic Congress would react to some of the administration's proposals, investigations perhaps? Lifting the proverbial rock up to uncover some rather unsavory business deals perpetrated by his circle of sycophants? Pointing out the questionable legality of many of the president's actions, certainly the Department of Justice is no help with that. And then, of course, there are the much-discussed Epstein files.

0: else. Would Reisman, with a nod to good government, recommend that Democratic-led states watch the GOP's machinations in silence? If Reisman was truly interested in good government, he might urge our current congressman to support H.R. 7219, introduced by Representative Mike Lawler, R. New York, which is languishing in committee and will likely never receive a vote on the House floor. Or, he could urge our senators to support S.3750, a Democratic proposal that has been knocking around since 2024. Surely, legislators of good intentions could come together and find a workable compromise. Compromise. Sorry, just kidding about that, a dirty word in our present political environment. Brian Douglas, Vero Beach. I am writing to congratulate T.C. Palm on your recent success and recognition, including the 13 Florida Society of News Editors Awards. Local journalism is a cornerstone of our society, and my spouse and I truly value the reporting you provide. As residents of tradition, we rely on your paper to stay informed about Treasure Coast events, political updates, and community news. Thank you for your dedication to our community. Eric Blomquist, Port St. Lucie. Editor's note, among the winners was Crystal Vander White for her photo story about invasive Burmese python hunting. One of the images is shown elsewhere on this page. The November 2025 killings of Terry Sweeting Mishkow and a business acquaintance, David Long, set off a long-time concern I've had as to how we should deal with crime as opposed to the system we have now, which favors the criminal and wastes taxpayer money. We have a great country, but we have criminals who want to destroy others' lives. How about no crime rather than do the crime, do the time? Criminals kill, steal, and destroy, then we give them room, board, medical, workout and computers. That's incentive, not deterrence, and a better situation than most of our veterans, seniors and others who really need help have. Here's plan 1, the President and Congress set one day aside in the near future when you decide if you are a law-abiding or criminal. After that day, all first-tier heinous crimes will be punishable by death within 24 hours of a positive ID in the way they killed. The second tier will be punished by loss of citizenship and deportation. The third tier is jail. Lawyers will only be needed to quickly verify guilt or innocence, not using the system to get verified criminals free. Judges will only have three punishments if the person is guilty: death, deportation, or jail. All assets of the criminals will be liquidated and used to pay our national debt. It's to the point now where shooters, knifers, subway pushers, etc., are killing for recreation, and cyber theft is rampant. That can stop, but we have to have a mass citizens movement to change the laws and remove those horrible judges and lawyers who make a living putting criminals back on the streets. That, too, is simple: have the criminals assigned to them and their families for a month. We can live safely with no crime. Gary Berkheimer, Vero Beach, Louisiana. V-Calais is a moral catastrophe. It will be as reviled as Dred Scott and Plessy v. Ferguson. Some may call it a victory against racism. They may agree with Justice John Roberts that the way to stop discrimination on the basis of race is to stop discriminating on the basis of race. They may quote Justice John Marshall Harlan's lonely dissent to Plessy: our Constitution is colorblind. Let us not be naive. American apartheid was founded on bigoted laws upheld by bigoted justices who read their bigotry into the Reconstruction Amendments. Thus the promise of our second founding was betrayed, not by repealing the amendments, but by interpreting their words in contradiction to their meaning. Thus the poll tax, the literacy test and the property requirement combined with the toleration of white terrorism and the enforcement of black poverty to create a perfect oppression. This passed several courts, seeing in this oppression a harmony with our Constitution, until the Warren Court undid this absurdity. Today, the Roberts Court overturns the Voting Rights Act without repealing it, claiming harmony with the 15th Amendment. The Trump presidency advances bizarre new legal theories to destabilize the 14th Amendment. For-profit prisons weaken the 13th Amendment. The Department of Justice attacks the Southern Poverty Law Center, bringing respite to the lynch mob. And all of this is being done in the name of fairness, patriotism, and constitutionality. This is perversity. This is wickedness. And future generations, after their decades of oppression and struggle, will shame us for it. Whatever now slouches toward America will not look like the so-called redemption, just as Jim Crow did not look like chattel slavery. Yet the hairs on my neck stand straight with the feeling that Jim Crow stalks us, undead. Basil Bastakey, Vero Beach, join the conversation. TC Palm is committed to publishing a diversity of opinions. Email us at tcnletters@tcpalm.com. Letters are subject to editing, must not exceed 300 words and must include your name, address and a daytime phone number to confirm the letter is for publication. We only publish names and cities with the letters. Florida Duncan, Swig Dirty Soda. Where to get it on the Treasure Coast? Dirty Soda has already made its mark on the Treasure Coast, but there is still more to come. National chains such as Dunkin' and Swig have Dirty Soda, but several places on the Treasure Coast serve the viral drink. Here's what to know about Dirty Soda and where you can try it on the Treasure Coast. Similar to a float, Dirty Soda is a non-alcoholic drink made with any soda as the base, plus a splash of cream and sometimes a squeeze of citrus or other flavor inclusions. Two Swig locations are coming soon to the Treasure Coast, the company announced in a 25-unit South Florida deal. Cities include Stuart, Port St. Lucie and Palm Beach. The first new store is expected to open by the end of 2026. Dunkin's version of Dirty Soda is the brand's coffee milk with Pepsi and topped with sweet cold foam. It, along with new refresher flavors and Aria items, became available at Dunkin' stores nationwide on April 29. There are over 40 Dunkin' locations on the Treasure Coast where residents can try these news items, according to the company's website. Olivia Franklin is TC Palm's trending reporter. You can contact her at olivia.franklin@tcpalm.com, 317-627-8048, or follow her on X at @liv_5. Florida restaurant mixes Mexican-Italian like spicy street corn pizza. Who doesn't love an Italian pizzeria? Gianna's Pizzeria is exactly that, with an unexpected and playful Mexican twist. Sports/high school/baseball online. Martin County Baseball stages epic comeback to reach 6A state semifinals for the first time in nearly 60 years. The Martin County High School baseball team has punched its ticket to the state semifinals. It came in miraculous fashion. The Tigers were down by 8 runs with 6 outs left in their season to work with. They responded emphatically, exploding for 15 runs to erase 2 deficits in the final 2 innings and complete an improbable 16-10 comeback victory against Lake Mineola in Game 3 of the Region 2-6A Best of 3 series on Saturday, May 9, from Lake Mineola High School. Dropping Game 1 in a walk-off, Martin County rallied by capturing the next 2 games to take the series, win the region and advance to its first state semifinal since 1968. It just shows you how hard of a road it is to get there, especially in baseball, Tigers head coach Brett Hawkins said of breaking the program's dry spell. The state of Florida is just so competitive, so many good teams and so many good players. It comes down to fight, grit and which team wants it more, and luck here and there. Here are 3 takeaways from the series. Hawkins went to 7 different pitchers in Game 3. Martin County, 24-7, trailed the majority of the time he marched to the mound to get the ball. But whenever Hawkins made a trip, his players maintained a positive spirit, regardless of what the scoreboard read. I'd go out and even as I was making pitching changes, the attitude was still, "It's all right," he said. They were telling the next pitcher, "We'll swing and we'll hit 9 home runs to get this game back to where we need to be." That was just the mentality all the way across the board. The visitors didn't quite club 9 home runs, but the 3 they sent out of the park were as massive as any hit in program history. After the Tigers trimmed the deficit to 9-5 in the top of the 6th inning, Wyatt Park stepped to the plate with 1 out and the bases loaded. The junior worked the count to 2-2 before smashing a ball to the opposite field for a game-tying grand slam. The whole atmosphere and everything just completely changed, Hawkins said. Lake Mineola, 24-7, answered with a run in the bottom of the frame, taking the 10-9 lead into the seventh, but Martin County wouldn't be denied. The road team tied the game before Zach Stern drove in Spencer Preston 3 for the go-ahead run with an RBI single to left. One pitch later, Zane Moody immediately provided insurance with a no-doubt grand slam over the right field fence. Parks followed with a solo shot for his second home run in as many innings. All seven of the Tigers' runs in the seventh came with no outs. Senior Ethan Chan, who pitched in every game in the series, tossed a perfect bottom of the frame to seal the comeback. It just shows you the kind of makeup the boys have, Hawkins said. This group is just one of those teams that don't ever have that give-in attitude. That's probably the craziest, most unbelievable high school game I've ever seen or been a part of, just the way it happened and all played out. Martin County only got to a winner-take-all game 3 by taking care of business in game 2. Landon Del Tufo and Preston Sullivan each hit home runs to lead the Tigers to a 10-4 win earlier in the day. Tied 3-3 through 3 innings, the visitors put up 3 runs in the 4th and 5 more in the 5th. Finishing with 3 RBIs, Sullivan went 2-for-3 at the plate, as did Frankie Brancaleone, who had a double, drove in 2 and scored twice. Meanwhile, Hunter Wilson got the win on the mound after allowing 2 runs on 5 hits and a walk through 3 innings. The team's Game 2 performance was just hours removed from a crushing series opener. Malachi Myers socked a walk-off home run Friday night to put Martin County in a 0-1 hole. The boys took it and we're like, okay, we'll be back tomorrow, we'll turn the page and be ready to go. It's easier said than done, Hawkins said. We came out in game 2, played well, got on top of them, and then we just kind of put them down. And then again, game 3 was history. Winners of 10 of their last 11 games, the Tigers earned the 4th seed in the state bracket. They'll face top-seeded Buchholz at 10 a.m. Friday, May 15 from Hammond Stadium in Fort Myers. The Bobcats, 24-7, are the Region 1-6A champions. They swept Pace, the top-ranked team in 6A, during the region finals. Buchholz has been good for years in multi-sports, Hawkins said. But it's high school baseball, anything could happen. Game 3, kind of proves that, but we'll see how it all lays out and we'll give it the best shot we have. Patrick Bernado is a sports reporter for Treasure Coast Newspapers. He can be reached at 772-985-9692, on X at @PatBernado or via email at bernado@gannett.com. Martin Online Florida DUI arrest videos of Tiger Woods generated $3,000 for sheriff. The Martin County Sheriff's Office was so inundated with requests for the public records regarding Tiger Woods' DUI arrest on March 27 that it generated $3,000 in the process. Real Estate Online beloved Sarasota bungalow restaurant planning major move when Wendy Lee Goldberg started the breakfast house in a yellow bungalow on Fruitville Road in 2009. She always envisioned it being part of a little village where people gather. Sports Online Los Angeles Angels at Cleveland Guardians odds, picks and predictions. The Los Angeles Angels, 16-25, and the Cleveland Guardians, 21-21, open a 3-game series Monday at Progressive Field in Cleveland, Ohio. First pitch is scheduled for 6:10 p.m. Eastern Time. Let's analyze MLB odds around the Angels versus Guardians odds and make our expert MLB picks and predictions for the best bets. 2025 season series, tied 3-3, the Angels picked up a 6-1 win as a slight underdog, -104, in Sunday's series finale in Toronto, salvaging a game after losing the first 2 of the series. The under, 8, cashed, 2, as RHP Jose Soriano, 7 2/3 IP, 1 ER, 5 H, 1 BB, 7 K, had the win and quality start, lowering his ERA to 1.66. LFRF Joe Adell went 3-for-4 with a pair of solo homers and a double. The Guardians suffered a 5-4 loss as moderate favorites, -162, in Sunday's series finale against the Minnesota Twins, dropping the final two outings in a three-game set as the over, 7.5, cashed. SS Brian Rocchio was the bright spot, going 4-for-4 with a double and two runs scored, while RF Chase DeLauter was 2-for-5 with a pair of RBIs. TBD vs. LHP Joey Cantillo. No starting pitcher announced at time of publishing. Cantillo, 2-1, 3.43 ERA, will make his ninth start of 2026. He has a 1.37 whip, 4.5 BB/9 and 8.5 K/9 in 39 and one-third innings. Provided by BetMGM Sportsbook, access USA Today Sports Scores and Sports Betting Odds Hub for a full list. Lines last updated at 6:41 a.m. Eastern Time. 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For decades, BHQ has been helping players just like you win. BHQ offers full season subscriptions. Sign up today. Guardians 6, Angels 3. The Guardians, -175, are a bit on the pricey side, but they're a decent play if you're a little more conservative of a bettor. Cleveland dropped 2 of 3 games against Minnesota over the weekend, and it is just 3-6 in the past 9 outings at Progressive Field, so there is quite a bit of risk here. However, with the southpaw Cantillo on the bump, Cleveland has an edge, as he has been good this season. Backing Guardians -1.5, +125, at plus money is worth a look if you're a little more adventurous. Cleveland has won 3 of the past 5 games, and each of its past 14 wins since April 8 have been by 2 or more runs. So, if you like the Guardians to win, you should like them to get it done by at least 2 runs, too. Over 8, -115, is the lean, but go with a half-unit play at best. The Angels' starting pitcher was undecided at time of publishing. However, if LA uses an opener and bullpen game, that's good news for overbettors. The Angels' bullpen has a 5.38 ERA, third worst in the majors. For the Guardians, the over is 3-1 in the past 4 games, averaging 4.8 runs per game while allowing 4.0 RPG. For more sports betting picks and tips, check out sportsbookwire.com and BetFTW. Follow at Danielle Dobish on Twitter/X, follow SportsbookWire on Twitter/X, and like us on Facebook. Andrew Yosef makes it a Vero Beach State repeat in the 3,200 meters for the second year in a row. The Springs' top long-distance runner in Class 4A hails from Vero Beach High School. Andrew Yosef added his name to the school's history books by winning the 3,200-meter run at the FSA State Championships on Saturday, May 9, from the Visit Jacks track at Hodges Stadium on the campus of the University of North Florida. Yosef claimed the title after Vero Beach graduate and current Stanton University runner Keenan Willard stood on top of the podium in the same event in 2025. If anything, that's kind of the best part, honestly, Yosef said. Keenan was telling me the whole year how he really wanted me to get the gold and carry on the streak. It feels great to be able to do it for my school, to go back-to-back for Vero. I have so much pride, it's such an honor to be able to do that. It means the world to me. Yosef, who is signed to run collegiately next season at Nova Southeastern, is the 17th different male athlete at Vero Beach to win an individual state title. The senior's time was nearly 13 seconds faster than Willard's mark in the same event, as he crossed the finish line with a personal record time of 9 minutes, 1.99 seconds. His margin of victory was much closer though, as he beat both Largo's Isaiah Houdsell and Spanish River's Preston Songley each by 0.05 seconds in a photo finish. Yosef couldn't believe he won, even well after the race was over. I still think it's crazy to even have that title, of state champion, to my name, he said. I'm still thanking God every step of the way, that he has brought me to this moment. It's just unbelievable. Yosef said he felt good while sitting third at the midway point of the race as the leaders crossed the mile mark in 4:32. The Vero senior made a move to the front with 1,200 meters remaining before being passed 400 meters later. He surged ahead again with 500 meters to go, took one final look over his shoulder with less than 100 meters left before holding off Hao Yichel and Song Li at the stripe. "I just gave it everything I had. You can see it from the photo finish, I couldn't tell, if I won," he said. "I was laying on the ground afterwards, I had to wait to look at the screen to make sure that I actually won because I wasn't sure. It was such a close finish that I had to make sure from the officials, that they weren't going to change it." Sweeping districts and regionals, Youssef entered states as the top seed in the 3200, but he did not approach Saturday with overconfidence. "I had a chance to win and I wasn't going to set any limitations on myself, but I was in no way saying like, oh, this is going to be an easy win and I'm just going to cruise. I knew it was going to be a dogfight," he said. "It was a really tough fight to come out on top. I have so much respect for those guys. They're incredible competitors and they pushed me so hard." The victory highlighted Vero Beach's day, with the school taking 9th overall with 21 points. Senior Corbin Phillips added to the tally with a 3rd in the shot put and an 8th in the discus, while junior Isaiah Cummings brought home 5th in the triple jump. Elsewhere in 4A, St. Lucie West Centennial placed in a tie for 25th with 8 points. Dominic DeMarco had a hand in every point for the Eagles. The senior took 3rd in 800 and teamed with Nathan Lynch, Mark Johns, and Christopher Hernandez Oaks to a 7th in the 3,200 meter relay. Smaller classifications competed earlier in the week. Sebastian River senior Donnie Bryant placed 4th in the shot put to help the Sharks finish tied for 31st overall in 3A on Friday. 2 days earlier, John Carroll Catholic's JDN Pittman and Arthur Jackson each earned points to help the Rams finish tied for 30th in 1A. Pittman was 8th in the 100 while Jackson was 5th in the 400. Team scores: 1 Flanagan 77.5, 9 Vero Beach 21, T25. St. Lucie West Centennial 8-200, 15. Emmanuel Dorelis Jr., SLWC, 21.81 400, 16. Mark Johns, SLWC, 49.65 800, 3. Dominic DeMarco, SLWC, 1:53.51, 18. Nathan Lynch, SLWC, 2:05.57 3200, 1. Andrew Youssef, VB, 9:01.99 400 R, 11. St. Lucie West Centennial, Jordan Tolbert, Dorelis Jr., Andrew Harper, McInley Michel. 41.713, 200 R, 7. St. Lucie West Centennial, Lynch, DeMarco, Johns, Christopher Hernandez Oaks, 7:54.47 TJ, 5 Isaiah Cummings, VB, 46-3½, 15. Adrian McLean, Martin County, 43-414 SP, 3 Corbin Phillips, VB, 51-3½, 16. Romeo Vargas, VB, 46-9 D, 8 Phillips, VB, 145-8 team scores, 1 Niceville 88, T31. Sebastian River 5 SP, 4 Donnie Bryant, SR, 55-10 1/4 D, 11. Bryant, SR, 146-6 team scores, 1 Reigns 83 400 H, 15. Maximus Dill, Somerset College Prep, 1:01.29 team scores, 1 Holy Trinity Episcopal Academy 68, T30. John Carroll Catholic 5-100, 8. JDN Pittman, JCC, 11.18 200, 13. Daniel Sheehan, Pine, 22.61 400, 5. Arthur Jackson, JCC, 49.6 400 R, 10. John Carroll Catholic, Pittman, Micah Coleman, Jackson Summerall, Donovan Richardson, 43.05 SP, 9 Sean Tatum, JCC, 47-3, 15. Andrew Pisani, JCC, 45-7. Patrick Bernato is a sports reporter for Treasure Coast Newspapers. He can be reached at 772-985-9692, on X at Pat Bernato or via email at bernato@gannett.com. NCAA Baseball Tournament Bracket Projections After Week 13, see bubble movement with 1 week to go in the regular season, the host team saw a shakeup in the NCAA Baseball Tournament projections. From last week, Kansas, Oregon State, and Coastal Carolina dropped out of hosting spots. West Virginia, which swept Kansas, was one of the new beneficiaries, along with Big Ten teams Nebraska and Oregon. Those teams were chosen over bubble candidates Wake Forest, Southern Cal, and Oregon State due to their superior Quadrant 1 records. On the bubble, new at-large teams Purdue and Louisiana joined the field, while East Carolina dropped out. The Pirates were the first team out due to a 52 RPI and a 3-6-1 Quad 1 record. Texas State is another team to watch, its RPI is 43 and Q1 record is 5-8, but the Bobcats were left out of the field due to a below .500 Sun Belt record. A series win over Marshall could push them over the line. This week showed a lack of Power Conference teams on the bubble. Several Power Conference teams had either poor conference records, Clemson, Pittsburgh, LSU, or RPIs, Vanderbilt, that kept them out of the field. The two seeds were seeded and assigned in groups of four, with the exception of Oklahoma, which was moved down to avoid an SEC rematch. The 3 and 4 seeds were assigned geographically. Projected auto bids were selected using the current conference leader, with RPI as a tiebreaker. Automatic bids are marked with an asterisk, LAST 4 in, NC State, Arizona State, Purdue, Louisiana First 4 out, East Carolina, Texas State, Troy, Kent State, 1, UCLA asterisk, 31, Tennessee Miami, Ohio, asterisk San Diego State asterisk, 16, Oregon, 18, Oregon State Gonzaga asterisk Fairleigh Dickinson asterisk, 8, Alabama, 27, Boston College Mercer asterisk Rider asterisk, 9, Texas A&M, 26, Oklahoma State UT San Antonio asterisk Xavier asterisk, 4, Auburn, 32, Jacksonville State asterisk Michigan Wright State asterisk, 13, Ole Miss, 19, Southern Cal Miami, Florida, St. Joseph's asterisk, 5, North Carolina, 28, Missouri State High Point asterisk Campbell asterisk, 12, Mississippi State, 21, Kansas asterisk Louisiana Indiana State asterisk, 2, Georgia Tech asterisk, 30, Kentucky Tarleton State Binghamton asterisk, 15, West Virginia, 17, Wake Forest Liberty Bucknell asterisk, 7, Florida State, 24, Oklahoma Central Florida North Florida asterisk, 10, Southern Miss, 23, Arkansas Purdue Southeastern Louisiana asterisk, 3, Texas, 29, UC Santa Barbara asterisk TCU Oral Roberts asterisk, 14, Nebraska, 20, Cincinnati Virginia Tech Southern Illinois Edwardsville, 6, Georgia asterisk, 25, Coastal Carolina asterisk NC State, Yale asterisk, 11, Florida, 22, Virginia Arizona State Bethune Cookman asterisk Aria Gerson covers Vanderbilt Athletics for the Tennessean. Contact her at agerson@gannett.com or on X at aria_gerson. Vero Beach's Taylor Nicole Overton convincingly repeats as 4A400 state champ. Being a state champion is a feeling so nice, Taylor Nicole Overton had to do it twice. The Vero Beach High School junior used a blistering pace to successfully defend her crown at the 400-meter run during the FSA Class 4A State Championships on Saturday, May 9, from the Visit Jacks track at Hodges Stadium on the campus of the University of North Florida. Overton made school history in the process, becoming the Vero girls athlete to win state titles in consecutive years. "It feels really great. It definitely is just all my hard work paying off, with all the practice I've been doing," she said. It's just really nice to go out there and show everybody what I can do. I think it was a pretty solid race, definitely not my best. But it's nice to walk away a state champion. I was already the reigning state champion, so I was thinking I have to continue to have this title. Overton's triumph in 2026 was a far cry from her victory in 2025. Last season, the sprinter held off Fletcher's Zaire Thomas by 0.05 seconds. However, running out of lane 7 this year, the Vero Jr. led virtually the entire race and won by more than a second. She clocked in with a high school personal record time of 52.84. Flanagan's Lene Barbary was second after crossing the finish line in 53.87. Last year, it was really close. I was kind of lollygaggling the whole race and I realized, oh wait, I'm in second place, I need to finish strong. So I had to do a lot of work the last 100, Overton said. Honestly this year, I don't really know how close everybody was to me. I had a little bit more space between me and my competitors this time in the field, so that was a little bit different. Overton credits steady technique for her dominant performance. She also noted competing at Pepsi Florida Relays last month as a key factor. It was at that event where she set her PR by cracking the 52-second time barrier against tough competition. But above all, Overton has a feel for the 400, one that's been established by years of running at that distance. Just practicing this race over and over again, I've had a lot of experience in this race and I do a lot of training for it. This is my event, she said. I just know exactly how to run it, when to pick it up, how it feels and everything. Her performance in the 400 was sandwiched between two additional trips to the medal stand. Overton was a state runner-up for the second year in a row at the 200, 23.41. She took home fourth in her first year running the 100, 11.64. I definitely wanted to win in everything, of course, the junior said. I definitely wanted to PR in my events, but I didn't PR in anything at states. That was a little discouraging, but I walked away with my first state medal in the 100, so I'm pretty happy about that. My starts weren't the best in the 100 and 200, but I think I finished and closed strong, so that was really nice to see. Overall, it was a great day and I'm happy with how I ran. Vero Beach finished tied for 7th overall in 23 points. Smaller classifications competed earlier in the week. The sister duo of senior Jonya Holson and sophomore Jamia Holson each collected runner-up finishes to help Sebastian River placed 11th overall during Friday's 3A meet. Jonya Holson capped her prep career with a second in the shot put, the younger Holson not too far behind in 5th. Jamia Holson notched 2nd in the discus. Elsewhere in 3A, South Fork senior Emerson Brin took 7th in the 1600 and teamed with Andy Laird, Ada Robinson, and Chloe Rogers to an 8th place finish in the 3200 relay. The Bulldogs scored 3 points as part of a tie for 36th. Other noteworthy state finishes include Somerset College prep senior Nao Wright placing 4th in the long jump during Thursday's 2A meet and St. Edward's sophomore Jacqueline Perrin taking 4th in the 800 during Wednesday's 1A meet. Team scores, 1 Creekside 47, T7. Vero Beach 23-100, 4. Taylor Nicole Overton, VB, 11.64 200, 2. Overton, VB, 23.41 400, 1. Overton, VB, 52.84 400 H, 14. Azariah Gibson, VB, 1:05.581,600 R, 12. Vero Beach, Gibson, T.I. War, S. Amaya Wells, Jalen Lorenzo, 3:59.51 L.J., 1. Kimora Jones, St. Lucie West Centennial, 18:1½ S.P., 17. Jada Jackson, V.B., 32:6 1 4th team scores, 1 Dillard 69, 11. Sebastian River 20, T36 South Fork 3 1600, 7. Emerson Brin, SF, 5:13.12(3,200R)(8). South Fork, Bryn, Andy Laird, Ada Robinson, Chloe Rogers, 9:31.37(12). Jensen Beach, Annabelle Detour, Madeline Fisher, Ali Morris, Genevieve Schmidt, 9:54.33HJ(13). Chalice Bowman, Okeechobee, 4:11.34TJ(17). Shania Gibson, SR, 35:6½SP, 2 Jonia Holson, SR, 45:8½, 5 Jamia Holson, SR, 41:4½D, 2 JA. Holson, SR, 148:3.9. Joe. Holson, SR, 130:8 team scores, T1. Balls 84, T1. Montverde Academy 84, T31 Somerset College Prep 5:100H(10). Natasha Bourne Morgan, SCP, 15.85LJ, 4 Nao Wright, SCP, 17:2 team scores, 1 Benjamin 62, T36. St. Edwards 5:800, 4. Jacqueline Perrin, SE, 2:18.11,609. Perrin, SE, 5:15.041,600R(17). John Carroll Catholic, Chloe Martinez, Juliana Fulmer, Sadie Gwettler, Lauren Van Rens, 4:15.263,200R(11). St. Edwards, Cadence Callahan, Sophia Cooper, Nalia Hebig, Perrin, 10:15.16. Patrick Bernado is a sports reporter for Treasure Coast Newspapers. He can be reached at 772-985-9692, on X at Pat Bernado or via email at Bernado@Gannett.com.
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0: 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Obituaries: All Anthony W. Angelastro. Anthony W. Angelastro, known affectionately as Tony, passed away on April 23, 2026, in Vero Beach, Florida, one day after his 97th birthday. Born on April 22, 1929, in Hartford, Connecticut, to the late Anthony and Vincenza Angelastro, Tony lived a life marked by dignity, devotion, and an extraordinary ability to connect with those around him. Tony grew up in the south end of Hartford and graduated from Bulkeley High School in 1948 and Trinity College in 1952. He served his country with distinction in the United States Navy from 1953 until his honorable discharge in 1964, having achieved the rank of lieutenant. While serving in the Air Anti-Submarine Squadron, Tony and his unit were recognized for the successful recovery of a downed jet undergoing a training mission over the Atlantic Ocean, a rescue operation that saved the lives of the jet's two co-pilots. Following his military service, Tony built a long and distinguished 35-year career as vice president for the Greco Brothers Company. A consummate professional, he inspired others with his high standards as well as his remarkable taste and flair in the menswear field. He developed strong business relationships and lasting friendships across New York and all of New England. Tony and his beloved wife, Linda, lived in Canton, Connecticut, before relocating to Vero Beach, where they resided at the Villas of Citrus Hills and later at the Bren 90 at Vero Beach. In both Canton and Vero Beach, Tony served on condominium association boards, proving instrumental in addressing community matters. He was deeply sociable with a terrific sense of humor and took great pride in building friendships wherever he went. In Vero Beach, he cultivated a loyal group of friends with whom he walked 4 miles daily through Riverside Park. A devoted husband and father, Tony took genuine interest in the lives of his grandchildren, always wanting to know what was happening in their world. He was an avid sports fan who closely followed UConn men's and women's basketball, enjoyed good food, and kept well informed on current events. He also cherished returning to Trinity College for reunions to greet fellow classmates. Tony is survived by his loving wife, Linda Angelastro, his daughters, Susan Angelastro and Lynn Carr, his sister, Jean, his former wife Arlene Angelastro and his extended family, including sons-in-law Jim Carr and Robert Hodakowski, his grandsons Neil Carr and Henry Carr, his niece Donna Hewitt, his stepchildren Barry Walsh, Tucker Walsh and Clint Walsh. He was preceded in death by his beloved youngest daughter Amy, his parents Anthony and Vincenza and his sisters Camille, Mary, and Angie. May he rest in God's eternal peace. Tony's family would like to offer their heartfelt gratitude to the staff at the Bren 90 at Vero Beach for the many years of kindness and friendship extended to Tony. Posted online on May 3, 2026, published in Treasure Coast. Catherine Joanne Haledner, 78, passed away May 4, 2026. 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Donald Jefferson. Donald Jefferson, beloved husband, father, papa, great papa, and friend, passed away on April 21, 2026 at the Treasure Coast Hospice House in Stewart, Florida, at the age of 90. He was born in Reidsville, North Carolina, to Morris and Jewel Jefferson on August 7, 1935. He met the love of his life, Laura Jane Morris, his wife of 71 years, in 1953, and they married on April 3, 1955. He attended University of North Carolina at Chapel Hill and graduated with a BA in music in 1957. While at the university, he was a drum major, and later, the president of the university band, the Marching Tar Heels. He also played in a successful dance band that traveled on weekends for events and weddings. He was active ROTC and later fulfilled this commitment when he became a pilot in the U.S. Air Force. After graduating Air Force pilot training, he went on to become a fighter pilot flying the F-102, Delta Dagger, at Elmendorf AFB in Alaska and the F-106, Delta Dart, at Selfridge AFB in Michigan. Don then transitioned into the Air Force Reserves and accepted a pilot position with Pan American World Airways as a 727 flight engineer and settled his family in Coral Gables, Florida. He later flew the 707 and the 747 with Pan American. In 1985, he took a job with United Airlines, flying as a first officer on the B-757/B-767. He went on to become a captain, flying the DC-8 and then the B-757/B-767. During his flying career, he was an active member of the negotiation teams with the Flight Engineers International Association, FEIA, and the Airline Pilots Association, ALPA, as well. He concluded his Air Force career, after 20 years of service, active and AMP, reserves, as a lieutenant colonel. Don's love of music remained a large part of his life. He occasionally played his clarinet at his church and in a few ensembles, when asked. His regular duets with his wife, Laura Jane, playing on the piano, will be fondly remembered by his family, as will his tender prayers, and his interesting, warm-hearted, and, sometimes, colorful stories of times gone by. He was a steadfast, dedicated provider and protector of his wife and family. He enjoyed being a do-it-yourself kind of guy and could always be counted on to take care of whatever was needed or helpful. He is survived by his wife, Laura Jane Jefferson, children, Donna Jefferson, John Spencer, Leslie Calvert, James, Stephen Jefferson, Kelly, granddaughters, Emily Chandler, William Chase, Kayla Goodenough, Gabrielle Jefferson, Hannah Graves, Dylan, and great-grandchildren, Annie Chandler, Caroline Chandler and Hunter Graves. Services will be held on May 21, 2026, at 11 a.m., First United Methodist Church of Stuart, 1500 South Canner Highway, Stuart, Florida. Light lunch reception in the Fellowship Hall, immediately following the service. In lieu of flowers, donations may be made in Don's memory to First United Methodist Church of Stuart. Posted online on April 30, 2026, published in Treasure Coast. Edmund Ed L. Green Jr. Ed passed peacefully on May 7, 2025 in assisted living in Toms River, New Jersey. He had survived his wife of 69 years, Florence L. Green. There will be a memorial service on May 7, 2026 at 1 p.m. at St. Augustine of Canterbury, 475 43rd Avenue, Vero Beach. Ed was born in Newark, New Jersey and lived in Kearney and Livingston with summers in Ocean Beach. Ed worked for Ma Bell for over 31 years. He volunteered as a trustee/president at Ocean Beach Surf Club for 11 years. Ed and Florence retired to Boynton Beach, then to Vero Beach. An Air Force veteran of the Korean War, Ed enjoyed tennis and fishing, and he and Florence participated vigorously in church and several social groups and causes. Ed is preceded in death by Alec J. Green. He is survived by Edmund L. Green III and his S.O. Sharon Gralla, as well as David J. and Christine Green Petrick. Grandchildren include Zoe N. and Edmund L. Green V. Your attendance is welcomed. Posted online on May 2, 2026, published in Treasure Coast. Geraldine Giddy. Geraldine Giddy, 85, passed away on April 12, 2026. In Port St. Lucie, Florida. Known for her laughter, love, passion for life and adventure, she will be missed by all who were lucky enough to love her. May her memory bring comfort and peace to those she leaves behind. Posted online on May 6, 2026, published in Treasure Coast. Harry Bauman, 70, passed away May 5, 2026. Arrangements provided by All County Funeral Home and AMP, Crematory, Stuart. Posted online on May 9, 2026, published in Treasure Coast. Jeremiah Barron. Jeremiah Barron, of the Treasure Coast, passed away on April 27, 2026. Jeremiah was a visionary developer, entrepreneur, and dedicated community leader whose work helped shape the Treasure Coast for more than two decades. With over 20 years in commercial real estate and more than $1 billion in transactions, he built successful ventures and left a lasting impact on the communities he loved. His development work included projects throughout the region, including Dunkin' on Jensen Beach Boulevard, Barron Shops of Stuart, Jensen Beach Auto Vault, Barron Island Storage, and Barron Shops of Tradition. His vision continued through projects such as Barron Landings, Barron Industrial, and Hope Sound Auto Vault. He also founded Barron Real Estate and led Jeremiah Barron and AMP, Co., a development and construction firm. In addition to his professional accomplishments, Jeremiah was deeply committed to giving back. He coached youth football, supported youth sports, and generously sponsored local organizations and events, including the American Youth Soccer League, the Barron Golf Classic, the Miracle League of Martin County, Treasure Coast Legends Baseball, LF 8 Hope, the Palm City Dolphins, and Barron Academy, a school serving children with special needs. His leadership earned him industry recognition, including CoStar's 2025 Top Power Broker Honors and the 2023 Impact Award for Sales/Acquisition of the Year for Barron Shops of Tradition. Jeremiah was preceded in death by his beloved wife, Kimberly Barron. He is survived by his children, Hunter Barron, Isabella Barron, Savannah Barron, and Benjamin Barron, his parents, Jeffrey and Eugenia Barron, his brother, Shane Robinette, and his sister, Ashley Barron. Jeremiah will be remembered for his vision, generosity, kindness, and larger-than-life personality. He had a gift for bringing people together, lifting up those around him, and leaving a lasting impression on everyone he met. His legacy lives on in the developments he built and the countless lives he touched. A memorial service will be held at a later date. He will be deeply missed and forever remembered by all who knew and loved him. Posted online on May 1, 2026, published in Treasure Coast, Kim Broth, Mark Phillips, 58, passed away April 28, 2026. Arrangements provided by All County Funeral Home and AMP, Crematory, Stewart. Posted online on May 1, 2026, published in Treasure Coast, Linda Cundy, 71, passed away May 9, 2026. Arrangements provided by All County Funeral Home and AMP, Crematory, Stewart. Posted online on May 11, 2026, published in Treasure Coast, Marguerite Patricia Joan Lynch. Marguerite Patricia Joan Lynch, 95, of Vero Beach, Florida, passed peacefully into forever on March 30, 2026. Marguerite was born in London, England, as the eldest child of Marjorie and Albert Bullen, and enjoyed her childhood in Surrey. She was educated in Great Britain before coming to the United States in 1950. She resided in New York with her first husband and welcomed her eldest daughter, marking the start of Marguerite's greatest joy of being a mother. Marguerite later moved to Connecticut, where she worked at Greenwich Academy before meeting her beloved husband, Jack, and welcoming two more daughters. They were married for 52 years before Jack's passing in 2019, residing in New Canaan Court before moving to Watch Hill, Rhode Island, and Vero Beach, Florida. She enjoyed membership at the Country Club of New Canaan, as well as the Musquamicut Club and the Watch Hill Yacht Club, during her time in these communities. Marguerite celebrated her overseas heritage as a dedicated member of the Daughters of the British Empire, DBE. She held the position of secretary and then regent for the Connecticut chapter throughout the late 1970s and the 1980s. Marguerite further donated her time and energy to other organizations, including the Waveney Care Center and Strays and others, both in New Canaan Court. Marguerite shared her gift of language, alongside her beautiful accent and clear diction, by recording books for the blind. Once in Florida, she enjoyed volunteering with the Vero Beach Humane Society, most recently as a cat cuddler. Marguerite's love of animals was paramount, having filled her home with many treasured fur persons over the years. Marguerite was exceptionally creative. She excelled both working behind the scenes at the theater productions by New Canaan Town Players and by painting, baking, hosting afternoon tea or football tailgates, and setting a formal table at the holidays. While modest about her artistic talents, Marguerite participated in community art shows to strong reviews. Many family members feel fortunate to have her artwork in their homes. She adored being part of the Marge Schilling Art Group in Watch Hill, both for the artistic time and the treasured friendships which resulted. Marguerite was also a strong supporter of the Vero Beach Museum of Art as both a donor and class participant. Marguerite was very adventuresome, often with a gleam in her eye toward trying something new. She drove a motorcycle through the mountains in Europe before coming to the US and a race car around the track at Lime Rock in her younger years. She later enjoyed a hot air balloon ride over Tuscany in her 80s. Marguerite found smaller moments equally fulfilling, as she loved to read or color alongside her grandchildren, play rummikub with friends, and linger at the dinner table amidst family conversations. Marguerite was a talented backgammon and gin player, often winning the kitty when playing gin for half a penny a point with her daughters. She loved opera, poetry, and literature, often spending hours reading, and maintained a cherished book collection. Marguerite was known for her intellect, kindness, and generous heart. She embodied love in every facet of life and gave world-class hugs. She lived life in color, often taking a moment to soak in the mosaic of her surroundings. Marguerite was beautifully elegant and graceful, yet easily approachable. She had a sharp wit and clever sense of humor, alongside a contagious laugh which warmly invited others to join her. She was a gifted conversationalist who connected deeply with people. She will be profoundly missed by all whose lives she touched. Marguerite will be remembered for her deep devotion to her family. She was preceded in death by her parents and sister V. Bostel, her husband.

2026 published in Treasure Coast. Michael David Euler, Mike Euler, 62, passed away on April 6, 2026 in Fort Pierce, Florida. He was born on March 4, 1964 in Bloomington, Indiana to W.C. Butch and Julia N. Euler. Mike attended Bloomington High School South and graduated in 1982. He went on to attend Indiana University for 2 years. Mike dedicated 30 years of service to Sears, retiring as a retail maintenance project manager. He was known for his steady work ethic, reliability, and the pride he took in getting things done the right way. In Fort Pierce, Mike stayed active in the community and enjoyed the friendships he built there. He was a 10-year member of the Fort Pierce Yacht Club and participated in the Colonnades Community Appreciation Committee, Police, Fire, EMT. He also served as CMI president for 5 years and president of his association for 15 years and volunteered as a driver for Community on Patrol, CUP, for 3 years. Above all, Mike loved time on the water and being with the people he cared about most. He enjoyed fishing, boating, and making memories with friends and family. Mike is survived by his wife of 23 years, Patricia Bruton Euler, his mother, Julia N. Euler of Fort Pierce, Florida and Bloomington Inn, his stepson, William Bruton, Candace, his stepdaughter, Ashley Bruton, his step-grandchildren, Sebastian, Nicholas, Nathan Scarborough, and Amelia Bruton, all of Texas, his brother, Mark Euler, Stephanie, of Bloomington Inn, and his nephews, Sam Euler and Jed Euler and niece, Meg Euler, also of Bloomington Inn. He was preceded in death by his father, W.C. Butch Euler, in July 1998. A celebration of life will be held at a later date and shared by family. Arrangements are under the direction of Hazley Funeral Home, Fort Pierce. An online guest book may be signed at www.hazleyfuneralhome.com. 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Published in Treasure Coast. Miriam Irene Hartman, 73, passed away May 3, 2026. Arrangements provided by All County Funeral Home and AMP, Crematory, Stewart. 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Published in Treasure Coast. Nancy Conroy Paris. Nancy C. Paris passed away peacefully on April 25, 2026. She was predeceased by her daughter, Colleen, and husband, Nick. Nancy was a RN and cared for and about people. She was loved by her friends, co-workers, and family. Born and raised in Pittsburgh, she and Nick moved to Florida in the early 1970s and enjoyed being a Floridian but followed her Steelers, Pirates, and Penguins, but was also a fan of the Marlins, Dolphins, and Panthers. Posted online on May 6, 2026. Published in Treasure Coast. Nicholas Commons Mehling, 34, passed away April 29, 2026. Arrangements provided by All County Funeral Home and AMP, Crematory, Stewart, Florida. Posted online on May 1, 2026. Published in Treasure Coast. Peter Harding Tulloch, Sister Peter Harding Tulloch, Sr., September 24, 1937, April 14, 2026, passed away peacefully on April 14, 2026, in Charleston, SC, surrounded by his loving family and friends. Born in Boston, Mass., on September 24, 1937, he spent much of his adult life in Summit, New Jersey, with his wife Vicky. For the past 28 years, he divided his time between his homes in Vero Beach, Florida and Nantucket, Mass. Peter was devoted to his family, a loving husband to Vicky, a deeply caring and attentive father to Peter Jr. and Rob, a nurturing, playful, and fun-loving grandfather to Peter III, Ellen, and Marley, a warm-hearted brother to Bruce, and a devoted brother-in-law to Charlie. The many who counted him as a treasured uncle, friend, or mentor can attest to the significant impact he had on their lives and to his fierce dedication and loyalty to those close to him. After his early education at Phillips Exeter Academy, Roxbury Latin School, and Institut Monivert in Switzerland, he attended Harvard, class of 1959, where he met Vicky, a student at Wellesley College,
Class of 1960.

They married in 1961 and shared 62 years of loving companionship, family, and adventures together. Peter and Vicky loved to travel, creating many of their fondest memories on trips around the world. They lived in Marblehead, Mott, Geneva, and London before settling down in Summit, New Jersey, to raise their two sons. Peter was the true patriarch of his family. His homes were warm and welcoming places for family to share many memorable occasions. He and Vicky hosted large family gatherings for decades, with relatives coming from near and far to join in their festive Thanksgiving, Christmas, and summer celebrations, and created cherished memories for all who had the good fortune to attend. An avid sportsman, Peter loved skiing, tennis, golf, fishing, and bird hunting. As a young married couple, he and Vicky enjoyed sailing, spending many years racing and cruising around Marblehead, Mott, with close friends. They eventually discovered the foggy island of Nantucket, which immediately captured their hearts. As an entrepreneur in real estate and a licensed pilot, Peter balanced a demanding career with his greatest priority, time with his wife and children. He never missed an important moment in his sons' lives, always made time for them, and never missed a hockey or lacrosse game. He is survived by his brother, Bruce Tulloch, his sons, Peter Tulloch Jr., Liza, and their daughter Ellen, and Rob Tulloch, Casey, and their daughter Marley, his brother-in-law, Charlie Cox, Donna, and their children, Amy Cox Joyner and Sean Cox, his sisters-in-law, Barbara Sachs and her children, Chris Cox and Liz Cox Barrett, and Heidi Stamas and her children, Allie Cox and Sam Cox. He was preceded in death by his beloved wife of 62 years, Virginia, Vicky, Cox Tulloch, and his grandson, Peter H. Tulloch III. A private celebration of his life will be held at a later date. In lieu of flowers, please consider a donation in his memory to the Junior League of Summit. Posted online on May 5, 2026, published in Treasure Coast, Ruthann Kernichel, 61, of Quakertown, PA and formerly of Port St. Lucie, Florida, passed away on April 25, 2026. She was born in Quakertown, PA on March 14, 1965 to the late Calvin R. Kernichel and Barbara Ann Campbell Kernichel. Ruthann enjoyed motorcycle riding, fishing, and nature. After moving back to Pennsylvania, she was healthy enough to join the family in camping, hiking, rafting, and a variety of activities. She took pride in her position at Tropicana, where she worked for over 25 years. Along with her work, she always fondly remembered the many friends and good times she had in Florida. She also had great experiences and friendships with other special people from across the country. Ruthann had a deep love for all animals, and a heart for anyone that needed her. In her free time, she enjoyed watching the Phillies, Eagles, and Tampa Bay Rays. Ruthann is survived by her siblings Calvin Kernichel and Terry Boer, Mark, nieces and nephews, and many other loving family and friends. She is predeceased by her parents, sister Donna Kernichel, Clex, nephew Matthew Neal, and numerous special pets. In lieu of flowers, memorial contributions in Ruthann's name can be made to Last Chance Ranch. www.nogalefcs.com. Posted online on May 11, 2026, published in Treasure Coast, Walden John Lewis, 90, passed away April 17, 2026. Arrangements provided by Treasure Coast Seawinds of Stewart. Services will be private. Posted online on April 29, 2026, published in Treasure Coast, Wiley Tidball Scott, Jr., M.D. Wiley Tidball Scott, Jr., M.D., age 89, of Black Mountain, North Carolina, passed away peacefully on April 13, 2026. Born in Charleroi, Pennsylvania, Wiley was the son of the late Wiley Tidball Scott, Sr., and Mary Wilda Scott. He was also preceded in death by his beloved wife, Ursula Scott, and his brother, Walter W. Scott. Wiley is survived by his children, Craig C. Scott, Heather S. Scott, and Douglas M. Scott, Julia, as well as five cherished grandchildren who brought him great pride and joy.
After attending Dartmouth College, Wiley completed medical school at University of Pittsburgh, then on to his residency at the Mayo Clinic in Rochester, Minnesota. Upon completion of his residency, he moved to Fort Lauderdale and joined Orthopedic Associates as a partner for approximately 3 decades. A highly respected orthopedic surgeon, Wiley dedicated his professional life to helping others regain mobility and return to the activities they loved. His skill, compassion, and reputation in his field earned him the admiration of colleagues and patients alike. Wiley served as chief of surgery and later as vice chief of staff at Northridge Hospital in Fort Lauderdale. Wiley also took great satisfaction volunteering as a team doctor for the U.S. ski team. Earlier in life, Wiley proudly served his country as a captain in the United States Air Force, stationed in Chambly, France. Wiley lived life with enthusiasm and curiosity. He was an avid golfer, a lover of roses, travel, and fine dining, and had a special fondness for standard poodles. He enjoyed both snow skiing and water skiing, fishing as well as camping adventures. He was a true Florida guy who embraced its natural beauty, warmth, colors, and free spirit. Both Harbor Ridge and Palm City Presbyterian Church were special places for him. His family will have a private celebration of life in late May 2026 in Carmel, California, a treasured spot for both Wiley and Ursula. In lieu of flowers, donations may be made in Wiley's memory to the Mayo Clinic of Rochester, Minnesota. Wiley will be remembered for his devotion to his family, his distinguished career, and his joyful appreciation for the many experiences life had to offer. Posted online on April 30th, 2026, published in Treasure Coast Indian River Online. 5 Indian River County restaurants get perfect scores. 4 Fail inspection. You can use the database to search by county or by restaurant name. Florida's restaurant owners are not required to post restaurant inspection results where guests can see them. So every week, we provide that information for you. Florida data center plans have gone dark, but not all have been killed. Data center proposals have gone dormant on the Treasure Coast following residential opposition and threats of restrictive regulations. But a new wave of proposals may be gearing up once again. Florida Sheriff's Office generates $3,000 from Tiger Woods DUI videos as the nation turned its attention to golfer Tiger Woods after his DUI arrest on Jupiter Island on March 27th. The Martin County Sheriff's Office received a flurry of requests for the videos and other public records. All those requests generated $3,000 for the Martin County Sheriff's Office, which estimated it would cost $1,337.50 to gather all the materials and redact information that Florida's public records laws don't require to be released. Here are 5 things to know about the records request frenzy. Jack Lemnus is a TC Palm Enterprise reporter. Contact him at jack.lemnus@tcpalm.com, 772-409-1345, or follow him on X at Jack Lemnus. St. Lucie Online. 10 St. Lucie County restaurants get perfect scores. 4 Fail inspection. You can use the database to search by county or by restaurant name. Florida's restaurant owners are not required to post restaurant inspection results where guests can see them. So every week, we provide that information for you. Florida Police Chief marks 100 days. Addresses department challenges. Fort Pierce Police Chief David Smith has officially been at the helm of the police department for 100 days. He marked the occasion with a May 11th presentation to the City Commission and took a look back at the consultant's report that contributed to the resignation of his predecessor. That report, which was presented to the City Commission exactly 1 year ago, on May 12, 2025, included 84 recommendations for changes at the department. Following its presentation to the City Commission last year, then-City Commissioner James Taylor called for then-Chief Diane Obley-Burney to be fired. Obley-Burney submitted her resignation days later, igniting a search that ultimately led to Smith's hiring. Smith went through each of the 84 recommendations during the May 11th presentation. In some cases, he explained how they had already been implemented, either under his leadership or that of Deputy Chief Robert Rydell, who led the department on an interim basis in between the terms of Obley-Burney and Smith.
In other cases, Smith explained why implementation of the recommendation was in progress or had not yet begun. In other cases still, Smith explained why the department disagreed with them and had decided not to implement them at all. Although many of Smith's plans to address the report's recommendations are either complete or nearing completion, like a plan to overhaul the organizational structure of the department by the end of May, there are still some big things left to do. In many cases, the reason why they cannot be implemented right away has to do with staffing or technological constraints. Addressing either of those would likely cost some money, Commissioner Chris Jodowsky said. What's it going to cost us? Jodowsky asked. The necessary capital improvements the department has identified would cost about $2.3 million, Smith said, adding there are also improvements that can be made that may not cost any money. We are looking to increase our efficiency without asking for money, so I can assure you that when I do come to you and ask for things that I have thoroughly tried to work through alternatives and other ways to do that, Smith said. Getting the department to full staffing levels would not necessarily come with an increased cost, Smith said. Currently, there are 12 patrol positions open, but the department keeps all patrol shifts filled by utilizing overtime. The funds to pay overtime come directly from the open positions, which are funded in the department budget. We are staffing the street appropriately, but that requires overtime, Smith said. That takes its toll on officers. We're asking them to carry more of the water. Morale in the department is a major concern, Smith said, and such drastic overtime levels may lead to burnout. Smith expressed optimism about filling the 12 openings. There are currently 12 candidates in the academy, 4 in the field training officer program and 4 more that are coming in already accredited. The department plans to look into the feasibility of bringing in retired employees to work on a contract basis to handle things like cold cases, Smith said. Looking beyond the recommendations, Smith shared the overall impression he has on the department and city from 100 days in the job. My assessment, this is a strong agency with dedicated people and a solid operational foundation, Smith said. Still, there are real issues and areas for improvement, he said. We are far behind, when it comes to staffing and technology, from where we need to be, Smith said. Commissioners praised Smith's time as chief. Right now I see more faith and satisfaction with the police department by members of the community than I have since I've been on the commission, Commissioner Michael Broderick said. You obviously have turned the ship or are turning the ship, in the right direction, so continue to do so. Wicker Perlis is TC Palm's watchdog reporter for St. Lucie County. You can reach him at wicker.perlis@tcpalm.com. Florida restaurant chain offers healthy bowl, salad, sandwich, juices. A health-focused cafe will open 2 new locations on the Treasure Coast this year, its first outside Palm Beach. New Florida restaurant will be All-You-Can-Eat Brazilian Steakhouse. A new All-You-Can-Eat Brazilian Steakhouse is coming soon to Port St. Lucie. Estampa Gauca Brazilian Steakhouse plans to open in a standalone building at Gatlin and Port St. Lucie Boulevards, where the Buffalo Chop House was until it closed in 2024, according to a sign that doesn't elaborate on the date. Sports Online: Anaheim Ducks at Vegas Golden Knights. Odds, picks and predictions. The Anaheim Ducks and Vegas Golden Knights meet Tuesday for Game 5 of their second round Western Conference NHL playoff series. The opening puck drop at T-Mobile Arena in Las Vegas, Nevada, is at 9:30 p.m. Eastern Time, ESPN. Let's analyze NHL odds around the Ducks vs. Golden Knights odds and make our expert NHL picks and predictions. Series, tied 2-2, the Ducks have twice bounced back after losing the odd-numbered games in the series. In Game 4 Sunday at the Honda Center, Anaheim leveraged its first 2 power play goals of the series and earned a 4-3 triumph over Vegas. The Ducks held Vegas to just 21 shots, they have held the Golden Knights under 23 shots in 3 of the 4 games. The Knights head home, where in these playoffs they have gone 3-2. But Anaheim has played Vegas tough this season. During the regular season, the Ducks swept 3 games from the Knights, that included a November 8th triumph at T-Mobile Arena.
R.W. Mitch Marner of the Golden Knights currently leads the NHL in postseason scoring with 16 points. In this series he has 3 goals, a hat trick in Game 3, and 4 assists, 3 in Game 4. Provided by FanDuel Sportsbook, access USA Today Sports Scores and Sports Betting Odds Hub for a full list. Lines last updated at 12:01 a.m. Eastern Time. Lucas Dustal, 2026 Playoffs, 6-4, 3.43 GAA, 0.874 SV percent, versus Carter Hart, 2026 Playoffs, 6-4, 2.54 GAA, 0.908 SV percent. Dustal made 18 saves in Sunday's 4-3 victory. He has filed in 0.875 SV percent in this series. Hart clocked 19 stops against 23 shots Sunday. He had logged a 0.949 SV percent across his previous 4 playoff games, and he owns a 0.923 SV percent in this series. Golden Knights 3, Ducks 2 in regular season and postseason games combined, Vegas has won 8 of the last 11 series meetings at home. Vegas is a good penalty-killing club, and the Knights are a rarely penalized squad in the first place. Prior to Sunday, they had killed off 26 of 27, 96.3%, penalties in these playoffs. And Vegas is also the lean in 5-on-5 play. Anaheim has been improved in that area in this series, but the Knights do still own an edge when it comes to generating even strength looks from danger areas of the ice. Mix in an advantage between the pipes, and the Knights continue to figure as a near two-thirds probability for the home games in this series. The Golden Knights, -150, are a value in this return to home ice. No interest, pass. Games 3 and 4 hit the over and the O/U is 2-2 for the series. Both late in the regular season and again in the opening round of the playoffs, both the Ducks and Knights have logged better expected than actual goals allowed numbers on defense. Both clubs have been stingy and the Game 3 and Game 4 analytics would say the overs were outliers. Vegas home games in the playoffs have 3-1-1 tilt toward the under. The under 6.5, -128, is the leverage side. For more sports betting picks and tips, check out sportsbookwire.com and BetFTW. 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FSA Baseball Finals Schedule in Fort Myers, how to watch games live for the 13th straight time, the Florida High School Athletic Association will hold its baseball state championships in Fort Myers. Starting in 2013 at JetBlue Park for 4 seasons and since 2017 at Hammond Stadium, -2020 when the tournament was canceled due to COVID-19, Southwest Florida has been the playground for Florida's best high school players on the diamond. This year's state semifinal and final games will be played from Wednesday, May 13, until Wednesday, May 20, at the spring training home of the Minnesota Twins and the Florida State League home of the Mighty Muscles, Lee Health Sports Complex. Here is information on the 2026 FSA Baseball State Tournament. How to watch live, and if you can't be there in person, how to stream the games. Friday, May 15, semifinals Vero Beach vs. Venice, 4 p.m. Haggerty, Oviedo, vs. Douglas, Parkland, 7 p.m. Saturday, May 16, final, 5 p.m. Friday, May 15, semifinals Martin County, Stewart, vs. 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
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Semifinals: Lakeland Christian vs. Trinity Christian, Jacksonville, 10 a.m. True North, Miami, vs. Berkeley Prep, 1 p.m. Tuesday, May 19. 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Semifinals: Schoolhouse Prep, Miami, vs. St. John's Country Day, 10 a.m. Orangewood Christian, Maitland, vs. St. John Newman, 1 p.m. Wednesday, May 13. Semifinals: Cottondale vs. Union County, Lake Butler, 10 a.m. Holmes County, Bonifay, vs. Trenton, 1 p.m. Thursday, May 14. Final, 4 p.m. Every game from Hammond Stadium for the 2026 FSA Baseball State Semifinals and Finals will be streamed live on the NFHS Network. Click here to go to the FSA State Baseball page on the NFHS Network. Every game will be held in Hammond Stadium at the Lee Health Sports Complex, which is located at 14100 6 Mile Cypress Parkway in Fort Myers. Admission $11 per day if purchased in advance via GoFan, and $14 if purchased day of parking, $10 for cars/$1.50 for buses, no cash sales. News Online Treasure Coast's high school graduation dates, times, visuals. Congrats to all Treasure Coast graduates. The time has come for celebrating achievements, reflecting on past years, and looking forward to the future. Graduates from 19 high schools will walk the stage between May 14 to 24. We've compiled a list of every ceremony in the area, the time it starts, the date and the address for the venue. Graduations are arranged by county. Before the ceremony, check here for the details of every graduation ceremony on the Treasure Coast. After the big day, check back here to see if we captured a photo or video of your graduate. Martin Online 3 Martin County Restaurants gets perfect scores, 2 fail inspection. You can use the database to search by county or by restaurant name. Florida's restaurant owners are not required to post restaurant inspection results where guests can see them. So every week, we provide that information for you. Sports/High School/Athlete of the Week online vote in our latest TC Palms Boys Athlete of the Week poll. Vote early and often for the TC Palms Boys Athlete of the Week. This week's poll is open until noon Friday. Each winner will be awarded a one-of-a-kind Athlete of the Week shirt provided by BSN Sports. Winners will be contacted weekly. Nominees are accepted via email or phone, but will be selected by staff in the absence of submission. Athlete of the Week is proudly sponsored by Audi Stewart. Baseball, Frankie Brancaleone, Martin County, the junior led the Tigers in hits during the Region 2-6A series against Lake Mineola. In 3 games, Brancaleone went 5-for-8, with a home run, a double, a walk, a hit by pitch, 5 RBIs and 5 runs scored. Baseball, Zane Moody, Martin County, the senior clubbed Grand Slam in the top of the 7th inning to put away the Tigers' Game 3 comeback victory of the Region 2-6A series against Lake Mineola. Moody finished 1-for-2 at the plate with 5 RBIs and 2 runs scored. Baseball, Cody Morgan, Vero Beach, the senior allowed a run on 3 hits and 4 walks with 7 strikeouts during the team's Game 1 victory of the Region 3-7A series against Park Vista. Baseball, Wyatt Parks, Martin County, the junior delivered a clutch, game-tying grand slam in the top of the 6th inning during the Tigers' Game 3 comeback victory of the Region 2-6A series against Lake Mineola. Parks finished 2-for-2 at the plate with 2 home runs and 5 RBIs. Baseball, Charles Singletary, Vero Beach, the senior went 2-for-4 at the plate with a home run, a double, 2 RBIs and 2 runs scored during the team's Game 2 victory of the Region 3-7A series against Park Vista. Baseball, Caleb Wood, Vero Beach, the senior went 3-for-4 at the plate with a home run and 3 RBIs during the team's Game 1 victory of the Region 3-7A series against Park Vista. Track and field, Andrew Youssef, Vero Beach, the senior became a state champion after winning at the 3,200-meter run during the Class 4A state meet. Patrick Bernado is a sports reporter for Treasure Coast Newspapers.
he can be reached at 772-985-9692, on X at Pat Bernado or via email at bernado@gannett.com. News/crime/St. Lucie County Online Florida Canines heroic achievements memorialized by handler, police Port St. Lucie. He's been recognized for many heroic achievements, including capturing carjacking suspects across a Fort Pierce canal, tracking an attempted murder suspect for miles in Port St. Lucie, and helping to catch shooting suspects fleeing from cars. Port St. Lucie Police K-9 Dingo, 13, was commemorated April 29, on the day of his passing from cancer, for his 8 years of apprehensions on the job and lifetime of playfulness at home. Czech Republic born and Port St. Lucie raised, Dingo, a German Shepherd/Dutch Shepherd and Malinois cross, served alongside K-9 officer Robbie Gibbons as a patrol and narcotics detection team from 2014 to 2022. Dingo retired in 2022 to spend most of his days chewing on his Kong toy and playing full-time. Watching him go from this little wild child that we got at home that really has no training, and then to watch him go through school, be certified and start working the street. Recall Gibbons. Then, watching him mature, in all the aspects of the things that we require these dogs to do, is amazing. Dingo's 600 hours of training and 24/7 conditioning resulted in hundreds of apprehensions and almost double that in narcotic odor fines, Gibbons said, describing his partner as a pocket rocket who stood just above knee level and was 64 pounds at his heaviest. I've got almost 28 years in law enforcement, K-9 trainer Will Harris said. The one thing that no technology has surpassed in its ability, is a dog. For 5 years of their lives, a police dog can track people or items in a fraction of the time that a group of officers can, Harris said. Usually at the 7-year mark, the dogs are retired to enjoy athletic lifestyles, while K-9 handlers continue in a mentoring program with a second dog. Socially, Dingo was always like a little goober, Gibbons said May 6. He wanted to have all the attention. He liked being pet, he liked people coming up to him and giving him attention. Dingo also served as a point of connection with the community, attending safety demonstrations and schools to teach children about law enforcement. These same dogs that we use to look after people who've done heinous things, we bring into schools, Harris said. It's a great tool that we use to bridge that communication gap, make sure kids know that it's something fun and interesting, and it also helps us build a relationship with the community. A cuddle bug and friendly neighbor above all else, Dingo spent his last day surrounded by his family and applauded by the community in a final procession after dying from cancer, Gibbons said. Now the agency counts on 5 dogs, known as K-9 units, 3 for patrol and narcotics and 2 for patrol and explosives. There are also 2 bloodhounds for tracking and trailing. The Special Investigations Division counts on an electronic storage device dog that also serves as an emotional support dog. Acquiring a police dog costs between $12,000 and $14,000. These dogs are very valuable to us on a familial level, and I don't want anything to overshadow that, Harris said. Also missing Dingo is K-9 Ronan, Gibbons' new patrol and narcotics partner. The two dogs spent the last 3 years of Dingo's life together. For Gibbons, the hardest part was breaking 4 years of a routine where he would come back from taking his kids to school and open Dingo's crate. I went to Ronan's crate, I opened it up, he came out, and I went over to Dingo's crate and I'm like, ah, there is no dog, Gibbons said. He would like Dingo to be remembered as a community member that helped victims and apprehended suspects before returning home and snuggling with family. As long as he had his Kong in his mouth and the kids around the house, he was happy. Gibbons said. Adrian Jimenez Morales is a reporter for TC Palm/Treasure Coast newspapers. You can reach him at ajimenezmorales@usatodayco.com. Real Estate Online never lived in house fetches $15.8 million in Midtown Palm Beach. Financier and Palm Beach real estate investor Stephen K. Hudson has paid a recorded $15.8 million for a recently completed house on one of Palm Beach's famous C streets in Midtown.
Hudson bought the five-bedroom house at 350 Seabreeze Avenue from the couple who built it, Justin and Mayra Beskyov of Wayzata, Minnesota, the deed recorded May 7 shows. The Beskyovs have built, renovated and sold other properties in Palm Beach. The house stands on a lot measuring a fifth of an acre, two properties east of Coconut Row and three blocks north of Royal Palm Way. Seabreeze Avenue and its neighboring streets Seaview and Seapray Avenues are among the oldest plaid thoroughfares in town. The two-story, Mediterranean-style house was completed in March, town records show. New houses are in demand in Palm Beach, especially those in the heart of town. The house has 4,936 square feet of living space, according to the sales description prepared by agent Chris Levitt of Douglas Elliman Real Estate and Justin Beskyov, who co-listed the property through his company, Beskyov Realty PB. They had listed the house in mid-January, and it was priced at $16.895 million when it sold. The Beskyovs paid $7 million for the property in December 2023 in a deal handled on both sides by broker Linda Olson of Linda R. Olson Inc. The buyers then knocked down a 1980s-era house there to accommodate the one they just sold. The house has traditional Mediterranean-style elements, including a painted stucco exterior, arched windows, cast stone details and a red barrel tile roof. Among the front facade's features is a traditional-style single car-width portico with a sun deck above it. In all, the residence has about 600 feet of balconies, according to the plans drawn up by architect Patrick Segrave of Scott Architect Plus Planner in Palm Beach. Justin Beskyov founded and is president of Madeira Partners LLC, a mergers and acquisitions advisory company. His wife works for a non-profit agency. Hudson is CEO of ECN Capital, a Toronto-headquartered company that provides prime credit portfolios to more than 90 U.S. financial institutions, according to its website. The company specializes in offering business services to North American-based partners, including institutional investors, insurance companies, pension plans, banks and credit unions. The company's U.S. office is in West Palm Beach. Levitt and Justin Beskyov declined to discuss the transaction on Seabreeze Avenue, and Hudson could not be reached for comment. The sales listing mentions an expansive primary bedroom suite with dual bathrooms and closets. The kitchen features ripped white oak cabin tetra with high-end appliances and Calicata gold marble counters. Floors are covered in Bulgarian limestone and European white oak. At the rear of the house is a poolside-covered loggia, a whirlpool spa, an awning-shaded patio and a barbecue grill. The design of the house was approved in January 2023 by the Architectural Commission. The design had won the endorsement of several residents who live on the C streets, a key moment for the Beskyovs. Neighbors can be fiercely protective of the street's architectural fabric and often slam new designs as being too large or inharmonious with nearby homes. The architectural board approved the design in a 6-1 vote. The Beskyovs bought the property from Judy Goodman, who had shared the since-demolished four-bedroom house there with her late husband, Dr. J. John Goodman. That house was built in 1982. The Beskyovs' other Palm Beach real estate projects include the extensive remodeling of a landmarked house at 360 Seaspray Ave, which they sold in January for $8.5 million. Beskyov Realty PB was the only agency involved in that sale, according to the multiple listing service. Hudson's most recent real estate transaction in Palm Beach was a flip involving a never-lived-in house he bought for $19 million in December and then sold for $21.75 million in March at 433 Antigua Lane. Levitt acted on behalf of Hudson in the latest transaction on Antigua Lane. On the buyer's side of that deal was Corcoran Group agent Jennifer Hyland, with agent Casey Flannery of Equestrian Sotheby's International Realty also playing a role. Daryl Hoff-Hines is a USA Today Network of Florida journalist who writes about Palm Beach real estate in his weekly Beyond the Hedges column. He welcomes tips about real estate news on the island. Email dhoffhines@pbdailynews.com, call 561-820-3831 or tweet at pbdn_hoffhines. Help support our journalism. 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
Sarasota waterfront business open for decades forced to move a long time. Sarasota business says it has found a way to survive after being forced from its waterfront home by a planned county park project.